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0: The lights are down at Highmark Stadium as the opening montage is playing on the video screens to our left and right. Everyone in the stands equipped with light bands that are flashing in red and blue and white as the fireworks go off above us and the Bills the field for the very first time in the regular season in their brand new Highmark Stadium. With Ross Tucker, I'm Kevin Kugler. 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All right, Ross, what does each team need to do to win tonight at Highmark Stadium?
10: Well, let's start with the road Detroit Lions. And I think you can probably say this, Kevin, in any game, but it seems particularly important for the Lions tonight that they start fast. You know, with this crowd, which we expect to be absolutely electric, with the backup offensive lineman having to play tonight, you don't want to get behind. You don't want to have to be down 2 scores and just throwing the ball all night, all around the place. That's not a recipe for success. So start fast. Be aggressive while you're doing it, because the Bills are probably going to score a decent amount of points, so you're going to have to try to match them. And then the other thing is, make the Bills go the long, hard way. The last thing you want is to let DJ Moore or Joshua Palmer, any of these guys, have bombs down the field against you. You can at least try to slow them down and see if you can hold them to a field goal in the red zone.
0: When you look at this Buffalo Bills team and you look at this offense, you saw them in person last week against the Texans. This is a potent group.
10: It really is. And that's why for the offense, they just need to protect the football. You know, when you're at home, when you feel like you've got the better team, Josh Allen almost had a bad pick last week against the Texans. James Cook fumbled the ball. They need to protect the football against this Lions opportunistic defense that forced 3 turnovers last week, and then take advantage of those backup offensive linemen. I know that they don't have Ed Oliver, but they still have Gregory Rousseau. They still have Deion Walker and Bradley Chubb, some guys that can get all over Jared Goff all night.
0: Jared Goff last week sacked once. Last year, the Lions allowed 39 sacks. Now, this is a Bills team that had the lowest pressure rate in the National Football League in week 1, just a little over 21% from their defense. But Greg Rousseau, the big night, or the big day, I should say, last week, two strip sacks in week one against C.J. Stroud and the Houston Texans in that 36-31 win over the Buffalo Bills. The Lions are on the field. The Bills have been introduced as well. The opening kickoff is coming up. 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
33: DB to the left. Reed and Lofton to the right. Reich is 15 of 22 for 216 yards this half. Back to throw. Over the middle. It is caught for a touchdown. Andre Reed. Andre Reed for the score. And Buffalo leads by the score of 37-35.
0: Howard David with a call on CBS Radio Sports nearly 33 years ago. And as we get set to open a new Bills Stadium, that's arguably the greatest moment at their previous home, then called Rich Stadium. The date, January 3rd, 1993. Oilers led 35-3 in the third quarter of an AFC wildcard game. But that's when the Bills defense stepped up. And even without the injured Jim Kelly, backup quarterback Frank Reich engineered five touchdown drives to rally Buffalo back. A Steve Christie field goal finished off the improbable 41-38 overtime victory. The 32-point come-from-behind win still stands as the largest in postseason history and vaulted the Bills towards their third of four consecutive Super Bowl appearances in the early 1990s. That's tonight's memorable moment in football history, sponsored by RK Zero Proof. Some moments are too good to forget. Make every memory count with great taste and zero alcohol. Drink differently. Drink RK. We are just about ready for this one to get started. Incidentally, speaking of that great comeback, Bruce Smith, who was on that defense of the Bills, is here tonight to lead the crowd as if they needed to get fired up anymore in a pregame crowd warm-up. And you know what? Why not? On your first game in your new stadium, you should win the toss. Buffalo wins the toss. They elect to defer. So Detroit, to your point, Ross, earlier about starting fast, is going to have a chance to do exactly that. They're going to have the football with their strength, their offense, on the field first.
1: By the way, fun fact, Bruce Smith, NFL's all-time sack leader with 200 sacks. It'd be 199 if it wasn't for me.
0: See? Look at you. Contributing to the history books. You're welcome, Bruce Smith. So Buffalo wins the toss. They elect to defer. That means we get to see Jared Goff first. He's got the longest streak of consecutive games with a passing touchdown currently in the NFL. Now 24 straight games with a passing touchdown, and he's likely to go over a milestone tonight. 172 yards away to 40,000 yards in his career. You talk about number one overall picks in the history of the NFL. Jared Goff's putting together a very nice career, first with the Rams and now with these Detroit Lions. The Bills are going to move from our left to our right. Moving from right to left will be the Detroit Lions. And Buffalo looks like they may have switched from the initial indication, because the Lions are going to come out and kick off. So Buffalo wins the toss as Bruce Smith chants for his team. And it's going to be Bills football first. So the Buffalo Bills offense is on its way out onto the field after the Lions will kick this one off.
1: You kind of have to take the ball, don't you? Opening in the new stadium, if you win the coin toss like this. All the players are on the field ready to go, and Bruce is still talking on the microphone over here.
0: Yeah, everybody's out on the field. Bruce is getting ready. Fireworks are going off. The legend of the game, Bruce Smith, blows the horn, and we're ready to get this one started. Back deep for the Bills tonight in their home blue tops, white pants with a red and blue trim, white helmets with the Buffalo Bills logo against the Lions, all white tops and bottoms with blue numerals on front and back, silver helmets with the blue Lions logo. 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From right to left go the Lions. From left to right go the Bills. Highmark Stadium is officially open for business, and we're underway on Thursday Night Football. Greg Dortch from the goal line. Audi comes to the 10, over the left side to the 20. Cuts right to the 25, and he runs into a brick wall there and is buried at the 25 with a flag down at the 35. So a penalty flag is down as Eric O'Neill makes the stop, and we'll get our first opportunity to hear from Ronald Torber. Heading this officiating crew, and a flag down in the initial return usually indicates the Bills will start deepener in the lane.
2: And return, holding by the return team, number 28. 10-yard penalty from the spot of the foul, Buffalo's ball. First and 10.
0: Sam Franklin called for the hold, much to the chagrin of this capacity crowd in Buffalo. And here comes Josh Allen onto the field. The quarterback, who's coming off his ninth career game with two or more passing touchdowns, two or more rushing touchdowns. That's more than twice as any other player in the history of the league.
1: Isn't that just insane? I mean, my favorite stat last week is that he has the most touchdowns, total touchdowns ever for a guy through 9 years. This is his ninth year. Last week was the first game of his ninth year.
0: And from the 15 on first down play action, bootleg left, throws under pressure, finds Shakir at the 20-yard line, and Shakir out of bounds, shy of a first down at the 24. Khalil Shakir picks up 9 before Devin White can run him out. The rest of the offense for the Bills, Deion Dawkins, Alec Anderson, Connor McGovern, Osiris Torrance, and Spencer Brown from left to right on the line. Dalton Kincaid coming off a huge performance last week, a career-high 130 yards with Dawson Knox at tight end, DJ Moore, Khalil Shakir, Keon Coleman, the wideouts, and James Cook, the NFL's rushing leader from a year ago, in the backfield. Second down and one at the 24. Allen under center. Turns and gives to Cook. A hesitation, cuts left. Now back to the right side at the 35 and down at the 36. A pickup of 12 for James Cook. And a first down for the Buffalo Bills. Avante Maddox on the stop.
1: Well, it worked out very well as Cook cut all the way back behind Dawson Knox, the tight end. Cook is a pure cutback runner. But I was going to say, Kev, a lot of times people look at second and inches like that as almost a free play, especially with how good the Bills are with the quarterback sneak. That's a chance for an explosive, but they kind of got one on the Cook run.
0: From the 36 on first down, Allen under center on the left hash. Play action. Pressure comes. He's in trouble, and down he goes. The ball popping out. It was Aiden Hutchinson who got him, reaching for that football in the right hand of Josh Allen. It's a loss of five, and Buffalo covers it up. Back at the 31, a break for the Bills. Hutchinson already with his third sack of the season, and he's able to keep the football in the Bills' possession when Dawson Knox secures it after the strip sack by Hutchinson.
1: Pure power, too, from Hutchinson. He got his hands in the chest of Spencer Brown, the right tackle, pushed him back, and then came inside, was able to rip that ball out cleanly. You said it, Kevin. Bills very fortunate to recover. That could have been disastrous.
0: Sixth straight game with a sack for Aiden Hutchinson, and it's second down and 15 from the 31. In the shotgun is Allen. Motion coming from left to right. Allen under pressure again. Flush to the right side. Allen going to tuck it and run to the 35, up the right sideline to the 40. Flags come flying in as Allen ducks out of bounds just shy of the 45. And the initial indication, this one may be against the defense. Let's wait and see as they sort it out.
2: Holding defense, number four. 5-yard penalty will be added to the end of the run. Automatic first down.
0: That's DJ Reed and a first down. He's been battling a foot injury. Doesn't have anything to do with that hold there as he gives the Bills the first down and digs them out of that big hole.
1: And the Lions better have a better plan than that for Josh Allen's legs. If Aiden Hutchinson's going to make an inside move, someone else needs to replace him and keep contained there. You can't let Josh Allen just run around the outside unencumbered.
0: From the Buffalo 49 on first down. Allen under center. Single back is Cook. Two tight ends left of the line. The handoff is to Cook. He goes to the right side and at midfield runs right into the arms of the ever-present Jack Campbell, the former Iowa Hawkeye. Holds him to a one-yard gain. Let's set the rest of the defensive starters for the Lions. Aleem McNeil, Tyleek Williams, and DJ Wanham along the line. Derek Barnes and Jack Campbell are the linebackers. When they go five defensive backs, which is often, DJ Reed and Rock Yassin, along with Roger McCreary, the corners and the nickel, Chuck Clark and Avante Maddox, the safeties. Second down and nine from midfield. Two receivers to either side of the line. Allen in the gun. He's got Cook to his left. Leaning in on his right foot, gets the shotgun snap waist high. Looking to the right side, flush to the right. He's going to curl. He's going to fake the throw. Now he'll run to the 45, weaving to the 40, and out of bounds up the right sideline at the 38 of Detroit. Another terrific scramble. Derek Barnes chasing him out, but a 13-yard scamper for Josh Allen, and the Bills are on the move.
1: So earlier in the drive, Hutchinson went inside on the right tackle Spencer Brown and got a sack. So now he's tried that same move twice since then. Both times, Brown has been able to wash him inside. And Allen just takes it around the edge, around the right side. There's nobody there.
0: Already 25 yards rushing, Ross, for Josh Allen on this opening drive. First down and 10 from the 38 of Detroit. Allen under center. He's got Cook behind him. Turns, fakes the give. Allen in a clean pocket, slings it over the middle. Sidearm throw caught at the 25-yard line. And another first down. This is Khalil Shakir, who picks up 13 and moves the chains once more.
1: One of the things the Bills do extremely well, play action. Sometimes it's a half roll or a boot. They had multiple tight ends staying in block, which means it was really only a two-man route, but if you're going to protect Allen that well with how strong his arm is, he's going to be able to deliver a strike.
0: First down and 10 at the 25. Eighth play of this opening drive. Scoreless so far. Allen under center. Cook behind him. Turns and gives to Cook. Started left. Jump cut right. Zigzags up the middle and dives forward near the 15. It's another first down. pickup of 10 on that last second plunge. Javonte Maddox had him around the ankles, but he moves the chains, and the Bills are in the red zone on their opening drive.
1: Well, speaking of move, the backside of the offensive line for the Buffalo Bills, Osiris Torrance Spencer.

0: They were just knocking defenders for the Lions backwards. Even Dawson Knox, the tight end, got himself a really good block as well.
1: Allen lines up in the gun, now goes under center. Sends Coleman to the slot left side. Single wide right is DJ Moore. Allen now tapping the sides of his helmet. He's changing the play. First down and 10 at the 15. The turn, fakes the give, rolls left. Allen pumps. Now he's going to run. Allen to the 10. Josh Allen to the 5. Cuts it down to the 2 and dives inside the 2 where it's first and goal. Again, the field wide open in front of him, Ross. Nobody came up to cover him, and so Josh Allen just runs for another first down.
0: This is a little bit different because it was a bootleg, but still, they need a better plan than this. Looks like the quarterback sneak to the left is coming.
1: On first and goal inside the 2, it is the quarterback sneak to the left. Allen diving for the goal line. Touchdown, Buffalo! A march from one end of the field to the other. And Josh Allen did it with his legs on that drive, staking the Bills to an early 6-0 lead.
0: Just a masterful drive by the Bills down the field, including overcoming a sack that would have been really bad because Allen fumbled. After that, they didn't even get to third down very often. I mean, they went bing, bang, boom, right down the field for their textbook quarterback sneak. Another rushing touchdown for Josh Allen.
1: Tyler Bass on for the extra point. And the kick makes it 7-0 Buffalo. Josh Allen had 23 rushing yards in week one. On that drive, he rushes for 40 and a touchdown to give Buffalo the 7-0 lead. 9:09 to play first quarter. This is Westwood One's coverage of the National Football League.
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1: 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Josh Allen, 2 for 2 for 22 yards, 4 carries for 40 yards. And as Ross Tucker mentioned going to break, no third downs on that drive. But what could have been for Detroit, they got the strip sack at midfield, but they couldn't recover the fumble. Kickoff for Buffalo, a yard and a half deep in the end zone, and the knee taken by Tom Kennedy. And now it's time for Jared Goff to answer, and it's certainly an offense that's capable of answering. They put up 31 points last week, the 8th best scoring output in week 1 of the National Football League. In a week, we

0: racked up points all across the board.
1: Well, and that's just been who they've been for years now under Dan Campbell. In fact, they've scored 34 points or more in three straight Thursday night football games. So they know what they're up against. I think they're very well aware of this high-powered Bills offense. I'm expecting the Lions to be aggressive. I think they know if they're going to win, it's going to be a shootout.
0: From the 35 on first down, play action. Pressure comes. Set up quickly at a toss to the left side. Weaving through that left side traffic is Sam Laporta. And the tight end picks up three to the 38-yard line. And he is down right there. So a pickup. They'll call it officially two to the 37. And it's second down and eight. The starters for the Lions. And the big news is up front, as we mentioned in the pregame. Penei Sewell at left tackle. But Ben Barge takes over for Christian Mahogany at left guard. Drew Scruggs the center. Tate Ratledge at right guard. And Larry Borum stepping in for Blake Miller at right tackle. Here's Jahmyr Gibbs, his first carry, breaking one tackle, trying to get free on the right side. And he is stacked up in the line of scrimmage, going nowhere. Greg Rousseau on the tackle. And on two snaps so far, Ross, we've seen pressure both times. One run pressure, one pass pressure.
1: It's a great point. And here, third down. The first third and long of the game for the Lions. Jim Leonard did not pressure or blitz as much as I was expecting on Sunday against the Texans. I'll be curious to see if he goes with that again or changes up a little bit and brings the heat.
0: Third down and eight from the 37. Sione Vaki in at running back. Stands to the right of Goff, who's in the gun. Five-man pressure. Goff sets. Pressure comes. Ducks away. He's in trouble. Down he goes. Sacked at the 30-yard line. He stepped away from the first rush, and then Bradley Chubb finished him off. It's a loss of seven. Deion Walker was the first there, and Chubb gets the sack.
1: The Lions offensive line did a decent job initially as the Bills ran stunts up front. It's an ET. The end, Bradley Chubb pinches, Deion Walker loops around, and it's Rousseau from the other side that ultimately takes him down.
0: A three and out, and Jack Fox will punt it away. Greg Dortch up off the practice squad awaits the punt and calls for the fair catch at the 21-yard line. Oh, what a difference in drives. After the 49-yard punt, Josh Allen and company right back to work after the Lions. A quiet three and out. 7-0 Buffalo, 7:09 to play first quarter. 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
0: 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The Bills break the huddle and send Khalil Shakir left to the line. Double tight ends on the line. Actually, three tight ends. Two stacked to the right, single to the left. Play action. Allen, under pressure, dodges, sets up, throwing deep over the middle, looking for Shakir, who had a step, but he just couldn't connect. Over the middle at the Lions 30. Chased by Rock Ya-Sin, but something you saw a lot last week doing this Bills team against the Texans, 13 personnel. They ran a lot of 13 personnel last week.
1: Yeah, and if you're not familiar, that is one wide receiver and three tight ends. So only one wide receiver out there along with one running back. And they ran that boot again. And give the Lions credit. That time they actually did have someone out there for Josh Allen, so he couldn't run. He had to throw that.
0: Second and 10 at the 21 out of the shotgun. The handoff is to Cook, and Cook out to the 25. A pickup of four, and it'll bring up third down and six. Kevin Kugler and Ross Tucker here in the Granger broadcast booth in Buffalo. 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
1: Lions actually, for the first time tonight, have the Bills in a third down. They have to take advantage of these opportunities. They know how good this Bills offense is. Only three guys down right now for the Lions.
0: Three receivers, two tight ends out of the shotgun. Allen throws left sideline. Catch is made and a first down. Keon Coleman, who had just one catch in the win over the Texans, picks up his second of the year to the 32, a pickup of seven. And the Lions cannot chase the Bills to the sideline. It's a first down.
1: That's a little bit too easy and too soft for my liking with the Lions secondary. Rock Ya-Sin looked like he was man-to-man on Keon Coleman. Keon Coleman is not a deep threat. I don't know why Rock Ya-Sin was giving him that much respect playing off by 10 yards.
0: Took the single back. Allen goes under center on first down and 10 at the 32, moving from our left to our right. Allen changing things up. He's got more to his left. Now Coleman motioning to the left side as well. And the handoff is to Cook, weaving through some traffic in the backfield. It's maybe a yard to the 33. Not much there that time for James Cook, and it's second down.
1: You know, not all one-yard runs are the same, Kevin. The Lions came with a cross-dog blitz, which is when one linebacker goes in one A-gap, the other one goes in the other, the A-gap being on either side of the center. Campbell got in there scot-free. Cook made him miss, which would have been a 2 or 3 yard loss in the backfield. That's a heck of a job by him to just get positive yardage.
0: Yeah, win is a 1 yard gain, a 4 yard gain, a play like that. Second down and 9 from the shotgun. Allen looking to the left, throws over the middle, open as his tight end at midfield, and rumbling into Lions territory goes Dalton Kincaid down to the 42-yard line of Detroit, a pickup of 25 and another Bills first down.
1: Kincaid is going to have a huge year if he can stay healthy. Josh Allen just has so much faith and trust in him. The Lions are playing that zone coverage. Kincaid runs right down the seam in between the two linebackers. Allen puts it right on him. The guy had 130 yards last week against the Texans.
0: Three catches of 35 yards or more last week. Big play tight end. Handoff to the motion man, DJ Moore. Well defended by Detroit. He tried to sweep to the left side, and Derek Barnes was waiting. It's a loss of one back to the 43-yard line. Well defended by Barnes.
1: Absolutely. Terrific discipline by Derek Barnes. You know, I don't think the Bills were expecting Barnes to be an overhang. That's when an off-the-ball linebacker goes up on the end of the line of scrimmage. That is a bad play if there's an overhang. I wonder whether or not Josh Allen had the freedom to try to audible that.
0: Second down at 11. Motion from right to left, Khalil Shakir. He'll motion into the backfield, goes behind Josh Allen, and gets the snap. Allen, the pressure coming, throws, looking for Shakir. Was that behind the line of scrimmage? Officials are conferring right now. If it was, it went out of bounds at the 45 of Buffalo. Jack Campbell was all over Josh Allen, and they're going to say it was a forward pass, and it'll bring up third down and 11 at the 43.
1: Lions came with a pressure package to the right. The Bills pulled the center, McGovern. Something's not right there because nobody blocked Jack Campbell. Josh Allen really did well just to get rid of it. Sets up another third and long here for the Bills. Could be four down territory if they can just get half of it back here.
0: Cast in on third and six a moment ago. This is third and 11. Three receivers right of the line. Shotgun snap comes in at the waist. Allen pumps and throws. Flings it over the middle. Wide open at the 10. Joshua Palmer will skip into the end zone for a Buffalo touchdown. Allen just slipped it out of his hands. Nobody within 10 yards of Palmer, who goes 43 to make it a 13-0 Buffalo lead.
1: That is what you call a coverage bust. The Bills had three receivers to the right side. Avante Maddox was the safety that way. He bit on Khalil Shakir, the inside of the three receivers. Palmer just kept running. Not a single line within 20 yards of him when he caught it.
0: And the extra point makes it 14-0 Buffalo. On third and long, Josh Allen just off his back foot. Flips it 43 yards, and the Bills up 14 as they open their new stadium with a bang. You're listening to Thursday Night Football on Westwood One.
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0: 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Jared Goff averages 351.7 yards per game in his career against the Buffalo Bills. Incidentally, 0-3 in those games. That is the most passing yards a starting quarterback has against a team he has never beaten in NFL history. And they're going to need Jared Goff to have a similar performance if they're going to come back from this 14-0 deficit. 8-play, 79-yard drive for the Bills. Buffalo with 159 total yards. Detroit, -5. Ross Tucker, this has been quite the start for the Bills as they've opened their new stadium.
1: Well, one of my two keys for the game, if you remember, Kevin, was for the Lions to get off to a fast start. They kind of went the other way on that one. They didn't really take that advice.
0: On the return, Jacob Saylor is trying to fight his way to the 35, and he will. And now Jared Goff and company will start first down and 10. Real people, real questions, real solutions on Investigate TV Plus. 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Officially spotted at the 34-yard line where Detroit goes to work first down and 10. Jahmyr Gibbs, the lone setback. He gets to carry a hole on the right side of the 40. Cuts to the left of the 45. And the best play of the night for the Lions offense. They open their second drive with a burst of 16 from Jahmyr Gibbs to midfield on a first down.
1: Huge hole up front. Just a terrific job led by the right guard, Tate Ratledge. He got engaged with Dorian Williams and just ate him up, the Bills linebacker, off the ball. That's exactly what the Lions need.
0: First down and 10 at midfield.

0: questions on the field before the game about the 34 touches for Gibbs last week. He said, listen, if you only got 29, we would have lost the game. We needed that. So he's aware of it, but still ultimately going to do what they need to do to try to win this game. And right now, that's give the ball to Gibbs.
1: On second down and two at the 42 play action. Pressure comes. Goff's in trouble. He's hit. The ball is out. It's recovered by Detroit. It was Greg Rousseau, who had two strip sacks last week, gets his third strip sack already this season, blasting Goff for a 9-yard loss. The ball recovered by Brock Wright, the tight end, but now third down and long again to the Lions back at their own 49.
0: And that is a flaw in the protection. They kept the tight end in, but then the offensive tackle, Borum, had to block Cole Bishop, the safety blitzing. You can't have a tight end blocking Rousseau one-on-one. That's not going to work.
1: Third and 11 at the 49. Shotgun snap over the head and through the hands of Goff, who has to fall on top of it back at the 38. Bradley Chubb there to touch him up, but the high snap from the second center the Lions have used, Juice Scruggs, goes through the fingertips of Goff, over his head, and a promising start to the drive ends up going the wrong direction, and the punt team on for the Lions.
0: You know, the snap was a little high, and I would say a little hot, meaning it came in fast. I would still typically expect Jared Goff to be able to catch that one.
1: Here's Fox to punt it away. Dortch creeping up on this punt at the 18-yard line. Makes a move at the 20. Over to the right sideline to the 30. Dortch with some room to the 40. Zigzags out of bounds just shy of the Buffalo 45. Derek Barnes runs him out, but Greg Dortch off the practice squad with a 26-yard return after the 44-yard punt and a timeout with 57 seconds remaining in this opening quarter. 14-0 lead for the Bills. 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
1: 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Kevin Kugler back in Buffalo. First down and 10 for the Bills at their own 43-yard line. A dominant performance on both sides in this first quarter for the home team.
0: Extremely impressive, and now they're right back on offense again. If you're the Lions, the one thing you couldn't do is have coverage bust, let them beat you over the top, and they did that already.
1: Hits to Cook with a hole across midfield. He goes to the right side and picks up 9 near the Lions 48. Chuck Clark upends him as he picks up 9 yards on first down. So many big chunk plays on first down. We mentioned

0: at only a couple of third downs, one of them the third and long that they converted into a 43-yard touchdown.
1: Well, the Lions defense, Kevin, has given up 44 points and a missed field goal in their last eight possessions. They are just getting run over, around, and through.
0: Second down and one. Play fake. Allen with time. Throws to the right sideline. He overshot the intended target. Dalton Kincaid. He was bracketed by two Lions. Pass is incomplete, and it's third and one. If you're 55 and up, T-Mobile has plans built just for you. 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So on second and one, this time they take the shot. On the first drive, they just ran it on second and one. Now on third and one, triangle in the backfield behind Allen. Now motion out of that from Shakir. Allen wanting people to jump. They won't jump. He gives it to Cook. Cook will jump forward and get the first down to the 46-yard line. And that'll take us to the end of the first quarter. Here, Josh Allen, you going to jump? You going to jump? Nope. You're not going to jump.
1: That was amazing. We got some excellent, what are they called, parab mics tonight? Oh, right there, right on Josh Allen's face.
0: Only the best for Westwood One's Thursday Night Football. Of course, we played one quarter. 14-0 Buffalo. 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
0: 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Ross, as dominant a first quarter as you can have, the Buffalo Bills had it. 169 total yards to 10. 10 minutes and 15 seconds of possession time to 4:45 and a 14-0 lead. And now Ray Davis in at running back. Buffalo switches sides, as does Detroit. The Bills will move from our right to our left. On top of the Bills logo at midfield, play action. Allen rolls right, throws right, catch by Kincaid up the right sideline. Another first down, shoved out at the 35 by Derek Barnes after a 12-yard pickup, and the Bills on the move again.
1: It really is wild, Kevin. After all those years when people were running so much spread, so many three and four wide receiver sets, to see this many snaps of one wide receiver out there. There's one back, three tight ends, one receiver. And the three tight ends, it just looked at, I mean, it almost looks like what you see sometimes from high school football teams running the wing T, and yet The Bills have a bunch of passes that they run out of it.
0: On first down, play action. Allen throws over the middle on a cross. It's Coleman with a catch at the 20. Coleman inside the 15 and down at the 13-yard line. 22 yards later, Chuck Clark with the tackle and another Buffalo first down. Josh Allen and this offense making it look awfully easy tonight.
1: And I don't love the body language right now from the Lions defenders. You know, there's almost this sense of inevitability. I see those guys looking up at the big screen trying to figure out what's happening. What's happening is the Bills are dominating you right now. Someone, Aleem McNeil, Aiden Hutchinson, someone up front has to find a way to make a play.
0: From the 13-yard line of Detroit, first down and 10. Allen under center, stands up, throws, quick slant, caught by Coleman, an ankle tackle at the 9. Rock Ya-Sin reached out and grabbed him by the right ankle. If he cannot snare him by that ankle, he is going to break to the right sideline and take it in for the touchdown.
1: Love the fact that the Bills are getting Keon Coleman involved this much, this early. Man, would that really help them if they were able to get him to be a productive player. They know what they have in DJ Moore, who, by the way, is right now next to Josh Allen in the backfield. Look for number 2 coming out of the backfield here.
0: And in motion from left to right is Cook. He'll also join Moore in the backfield, standing both to the right. Allen to throw, goes back to the left side wide of Cook, who is being chased by Jack Campbell. Unique formation, Ross, with both Moore and Cook stacked to the right of the quarterback in the shotgun.
1: Well, and so the only other team I've seen do that is Brennan Marion, who was the OC at UNLV. Now he's the OC at University of Colorado with Deion Sanders. But you put two running backs in the backfield on the same side of the quarterback. Then when they go out in different directions in a route, sometimes the linebackers aren't sure who's covering whom. That was the idea up there from the Bills. It didn't work.
0: 3rd and 6 at the 9. Allen from the shotgun. Pressure coming from Hutchinson. He's flush, rolls right, directing traffic. Allen pumps, throws across his body. Pass is deflected and intercepted. There's a flag down at the 4, but a deflection ends up in the hands of Skylar Gil Howard, the defensive lineman and the rookie from Texas Tech, for the moment has a pick.
1: Oh boy, the Lions were so excited, and then Josh Allen just pointed to them the flag. They turned around.
3: Prior to the pass, holding, defense number 23. 5 yard penalty being forced from the previous spot. Automatic first down.
0: What a backbreaker for the Lions. Rock Ya-Sin called for the defensive hold. Fresh set of downs, takes the turnover away. Gut punch if you're a Detroit Lions fan.
1: Boy, you got that right. They finally got a break. Josh Allen forced that football. It was not a good decision by Allen. Interestingly, he pointed at Ya-Sin pulling down Keon Coleman. While he was playing, Josh Allen trying to help out the refs.
0: 1st and goal now at the 4. Allen, straight drop, looks to throw. Pressure coming late. Nobody open, and Allen is sacked. Back at the 11-yard line, but another flag is down at the 4. And it's going to be a hold, but against who? The Lions again, Ross. 2 good plays erased by penalty.
3: Holding. Defense number 46. Not the distance to the goal from the previous spot. Automatic first down. I'm not on the field for a good player.
0: And the injured player is Avante Maddox, the veteran safety, who is down in the end zone after the hold on Jack Campbell. So you get an interception erased by a defensive hold. You get a sack erased by a defensive hold. And now Avante Maddox, in an already depleted secondary, is injured in the end zone. Let's pause 10 seconds for station identification. 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
0: Lions medical staff is tending to Avante Maddox in the end zone. While they do, let's take a quick timeout. It's 1st and goal Buffalo. When we return, the Bills up 14-0. This is Westwood One's coverage of the National Football League.
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5: 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He's being tended to. First down and goal from the 2-yard line. Under center is Josh Allen. Motion across from Jackson Hall as the tight end. Pause play left side. Cook trying to get to the edge. He will not get there. Aiden Hutchinson with the tackle at the 1.5-yard line. James Cook a little stutter step. Not much on that outside. Good pursuit by the Lions. Second and goal.
6: And an excellent job by Jack Campbell. Jack Campbell was able to run all the way around the wash and get outside to force James Cook to cut it back inside where his buddies like Hutchinson were. That's good defensive football for the Lions. The question is, can they do it 3 more snaps, especially when the Bills could probably just put back CJ a couple times.
5: Austin Knox in the fullback spot. Cook at the running back spot from the eye. Play action. Allen bootleg to the right. Throws to the end zone. Caught by Dawson Knox just across the goal line in the middle of the end zone for a Buffalo touchdown. And it's 20-0 Bills with 11:48 to play in the first half at Highmark Stadium.
6: This is ugly right now for the Lions defense because Josh Allen could have literally walked into the end zone. He just chose a passing touchdown over a walking touchdown. There was nobody covering Knox. There was nobody on the flank for Allen who could have walked into the end zone. This is just bad football right now by the Detroit Lions.
5: And Bass with the extra point, it is good. Dawson Knox, his 28th career touchdown catch, the most in Bills tight end history. 21-0, Buffalo. 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
5: 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Dawson Knox, a 2-yard touchdown catch. Josh Allen, 9 of 13, 136 yards, and 2 touchdowns in the first half. Buffalo, 16 first downs as a team. Detroit, 1. Buffalo, 209 total yards. Detroit, 10. Kickoff to the 3-yard line where Tom Kennedy will move it from there up the right.

0: sideline to the 25. Kennedy slips one tackle and is across the 30 and out of bounds at the 31. A little pushing and shoving at the end of the play as the Lions offense goes back to work. Don't miss all the NFL excitement on NBC Sunday night when the Indianapolis Colts meet the Kansas City Chiefs. Of course, you can also hear that game right here on many of these same stations on the Westwood One Sports app or online at westwoodonesports.com. Such a huge drive coming up for Detroit. What can they do? Down 21 early second quarter from their own 30-yard line on first down. Laporta, the tight end, in motion from right to left. Ball facing a four-man rush. He steps up. He's going to run, tucks it, and slides awkwardly at the 33. Picks up three on the first down carry as they cart Avante Maddox back to the Lions locker room. Let's talk about this offense, Ross. How do they get it going here in a really important possession to try to keep Josh Allen on the sidelines a while?
1: Well, we haven't even said the name Amon-Ra St. Brown yet, and Christian Benford is traveling with him. He's a nice corner, but they got to throw the ball to 14 or Jamison Williams at some point.
0: Williams in motion from right to left, play action. Goff steps up, throws, checks it short. It is caught on the left sideline by Jahmyr Gibbs, and Gibbs zigs and zags to the 45. Pick up a 12 and a first down.
1: And that's a good example right there. You know how you get back in it if you're the Lions? Just one play at a time. Just, I know it's a cliche, but nothing was available deep. He was looking at Amon-Ra St. Brown and Jamison Williams. Classic Jared Goff getting to the third person, his progression, Gibbs in the flat. He knows what to do with the ball once he gets it in the open field.
0: First down and 10 at the 45. Laporta, the motion man. The handoff is to Gibbs. Hole on the left side to midfield. A burst to the 45. Breaks the tackle at the Bills 40 and is down at the 36 of Buffalo. But a flag is down back at the Detroit 44 and...
2: holding. Offense number 79. 10-yard penalty.
0: That's Larry Borum on tonight for the injured Blake Miller at right tackle. And another play derailed by a Lions penalty. Several on defense tonight and now on offense. Back in a box.
1: That is a tough block for Larry Borum. And I'm not sure I agree with the call. It's Borum's job to try to cut off Greg Gaines, the backside defensive tackle. Gaines fell to the ground. But I don't know that I saw restriction. That's one where I probably would have let it go.
0: First down and 20 at the 35. Two receivers right, two receivers left. Handoff Gibbs trying to find room on the left side. Spins out of the left, trying to get back to the right. And an ankle tackle at the 35-yard line by D. Alford. No gain on the play. The left side blocked off. Looked to go back the opposite field. And Alford said, no, sir.
1: So second and forever, if you're the Detroit Lions, I mean, you're looking at over 20 yards here. So just try to get half of it back. The Bills right now only showing one deep safety. They're going to have three deep coverage here.
0: Ball pumps, pressure comes, steps away, outlet left sideline. It is caught at the 40-yard line, across the 45, and lunging to the 48 goes Sione Vaki. He gets more than half of it back to the 48-yard line, brings a third and manageable. The 2026 season is here. 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
1: Well, that was an incredible play by Jared Goff because Deion Walker was about to kill him. And Deion Walker, Goff just pump faked and faked out Walker. If you're Walker, just run right through him. Third and long, Bills are not showing pressure.
0: Third down and 7 at the 48. Draw play Gibbs. Gibbs looking to the right side. He's got a first down. Broke a tackle at the 47 and works his way to the Buffalo 42. A pickup of 11. What was that you said, Ross? One play at a time. That was a big conversion for Detroit.
1: Two reasons why you run the ball on third and 7. One is because they're expecting pass and they didn't even have a defensive lineman over the right guard. Number two, your head coach Dan Campbell already tells you, hey, we're going for a fourth down here if it's close.
0: On first down, another handoff to Gibbs, met and dropped in the backfield. Terrell Bernard filling the hole after a 12 tackle performance in week one, drops Gibbs for a 2-yard loss.
1: He is undersized at 6'1", 224, but he makes up for it with his instincts and quick

0: defense. It's a counterplay. He sees Ratledge, the right guard, pull, and he just came right underneath. The tight end for the Lions needs to have eyes. Tyler Conklin, that's your guy.
1: Second down and 11, a loss of one officially back to the 43. Amon-Ra St. Brown, quiet half, in motion from left to right. Hand off Sione Vaki. Vaki up the middle and down to the 36-yard line. A little burst in the legs of Vaki. And you and I were talking pregame about just how many breaks would Jahmyr Gibbs get tonight after a 29-carry performance just 4 days ago.
0: Well, and right now, a real positive for the Lions is what their offensive line's doing. Even with all these backups, they are getting movement and push in the run game. Third down, I would expect this to be four down territory, already down 21-0. They got two plays to get 4 yards.
1: Third and four, Gibbs to the left, Laporta to the right of Goff in the gun, looking left all the way, throws over the middle, it's caught, and it is Jahmyr Gibbs with the catch, down at the 28-yard line, Cole Bishop holding onto his ankle as he makes the catch and picks up nine, and a first down, Lions keep it going inside the Buffalo 30.
0: That's a really nice route and throw by Goff, because typically, if you're a running back like Gibbs, you feast on linebackers covering. That was not a linebacker. That was Cole Bishop. The Bills had a good matchup to have a safety on a running back. Bishop still wasn't able to cover him.
1: Locking in at running back, play fake to him. Goff will throw left side, looking for Laporta. Now twisted around on that left sideline. He looked one way, the ball went the other. Dorian Williams in coverage. Incomplete pass. Brings up second down and 10. Kevin Kugler and Ross Tucker here in the Granger broadcast booth in the new Highmark Stadium. 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Vaki the single setback. Two tight ends on the line, play action. Goff looks, throws, right sideline, caught, and out of bounds is Amon-Ra St. Brown. His first catch of the night, and that nets a first down out at the 18-yard line, a pickup of 10, and the Lions in the red zone for the first time tonight.
0: That's Detroit Lions football right there. It's play action under center. Goff very well protected. St. Brown runs the out route against Bills rookie corner Davis Igbinosin, wide open. Goff gets the top of his route and just throws it right in there.
1: And St. Brown in motion from right to left. Back to the right side he goes. Goff under center, turns and gets to Gibbs. Gibbs trying to find room on the right side. Breaks a tackle. Spins around another at the 15-yard line and dives forward to the 12. A pickup of 5, maybe 6 before Bradley Chubb can bring him down.
0: Feels like that's one of the early season trends, is these running backs breaking tackles. Kenneth Walker, Basil Newton, Gibbs, you know, another guy known for speed. He keeps running through multiple tackles there.
1: Second and four, just shy of the 11. Lions down 21-0. 5:12 remaining first half. Three receivers left. Single wide right is Jamison Williams. From the shotgun, helmet high snap. Goff looking right, throws right to the end zone. Jahmyr Gibbs with the catch and a Lions touchdown. He took a big hit as he caught it right on the S of Bills from C.J. Gardner-Johnson, but the Lions answer from 11 yards out, and it's 21-6. The Lions on the board for the first time tonight.
0: What a drive, and what a workhorse. Jahmyr Gibbs came out of the backfield again. Jared Goff was looking for him all drive. It was zone coverage. Bishop lets him go. And Gardner Johnson's late to get over there. Goff puts it right on him. Gibbs looked like a receiver on that drive.
1: On for the extra point is Jake Bates. Lions on the board for the first time tonight with 5:03 to play in this first half. Bates' kick, a low line drive kick. It is good. And it's 21-7 now. Buffalo's lead is cut to 14. Still 5:03 remaining in the second quarter. 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
5: 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Gibbs with the 11-yard touchdown catch. And Jared Goff, 5 of 6 for 55 yards on that drive. A must-have drive for the Detroit Lions, who are back within 14 with 5:03 to go. And remember, Detroit's going to get the football to start the second half after the Bills took the ball to start this game. Can their defense get a stop here? It's Ray Davis from the 2-yard line on the kick return to the 15. Davis to the 20, stutter step to the 25, runs into some traffic at the 30, and falls down near the 33-yard line. As the Lions defense comes back out on the field, Avante Maddox questionable to return to this game with a foot injury, so Christian Izian is going to have a larger role tonight in that safety spot for the Lions.
6: And he was really a guy they thought would play the nickel tonight in his first game for the Lions. It's part of the reason why Keith Abney was inactive for this game.
5: Officially spotted at the 32, first down and 10. Josh Allen under center on the right hash, turns and gives up the middle. It's Cook to the 35. Cook bouncing outside of the 40. Cook to midfield and looks out of bounds at the Lions 48. Yassin chased him out after he picked up 20 and a Buffalo first down.
6: You know, one of the trends, not only are these teams running multiple tight end sets, but a lot of times the running back is cutting back all the way behind where the tight ends are on the backside, and those guys are getting nice push with double teams on these backside defensive ends. It's really tough for one tight end to block an edge guy, but if it's two of them, they can get that done.
5: On first down, 48, can't carry the night for Cook. Big hole on the left side of the 40. Down the left sideline to the 30. Stutter step at the 20, a little stiff arm at the 15, and out of bounds at the 13. DJ Reed saves a touchdown, pushing him out after 35 more on the ground for James Cook.
6: And they're running right at Aiden Hutchinson. Aiden Hutchinson working against those tight ends that we just talked about. Jackson Hall's got a terrific block on Hutchinson, knocks eight up Jack Campbell, and for whatever reason, these Lions defenders, they're so intent on taking on blocks. Hey, guys, you got to get off of them and make a tackle.
5: First and 10 at the 13. 10 carries, 94 yards in the first half for Cook. Cook another carry. Up the middle, a little burst. Cook lunging through traffic to the 6-yard line. A pickup of 7, and Cook, for the 17th time in his career, goes over the century mark. He does it tonight in the first half.
6: Right now, it just feels like this Lions defense is powerless to stop the Bills' offense. You don't often see this in the NFL. But again, the Bills aren't even having to get to that many third downs because Joe Brady is one step ahead of Kelvin Shepherd, the Lions D coordinator.
5: Second and three from the six. Allen under center. Play fake. Rolls right. Allen looking. Flag down as he throws into the end zone. Incomplete. A low throw looking to a well-covered DJ Moore, who is still down at the back of the end zone, and his teammates are calling out the athletic training staff. Mentioned the flag is down as well, and we'll hear from Ronald Torbert in a moment. That's back at the 11-yard line where that flag is.
7: Holding. Offense number 88. 10-yard penalty from the previous spot. We play second down. Timeout on the field for an injured player.
5: Austin Knox called for the hold. DJ Moore down in the back right corner of the end zone. He was the intended target. Allen trying to throw it in the only spot he could, which was low and away from Rock Yassin, and Moore stayed down.
6: Moore landed very hard on his left shoulder and immediately reached for the left collarbone area.
5: So a timeout on the field while they tend to DJ Moore. 21-7 Buffalo with 2:56 to play in the first half. 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
5: 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DJ Moore leaves the field, walks directly to the locker room with the Bills' athletic training staff and medical staff. So now after the penalty, the hold on Dawson Knox, it's second and 13 for Buffalo, back at their 16, at the 16-yard line of Detroit. Shotgun snap to Allen, throws over the middle, open and into the end zone, it's a touchdown, and it's Dalton Kincaid, his first of the season, right over the middle, and the Bills continue to make it look awfully easy, up 27-7. In the second quarter.
6: Kevin, you used the exact word that I was going to go with. It's not supposed to be this easy. Kincaid was in the slot to the right. The Lions are in a zone coverage. I'm not sure what Thomas Harper, the safety to that side, is doing. But this is just way, way too easy.
5: Extra point is no good. Missed it wide to the left. The kick no good, and it remains 27-7 Buffalo. 2:52 remaining in the first.

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0: 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And Ross Tucker, how about this for a number? To maybe cap the first half for Buffalo's offense. Still 2:52 to go, but the Bills have 19 first downs. The Lions have run 19 offensive plays. That's not a good ratio if you're a Detroit fan.
2: No, 19 first downs. There's still 2:52 left in the first half.
0: They may have another
2: series. Pretty good chance that they'll get the ball back.
0: Now, if you're Detroit, what you want to do is put together a 2-minute and 52-second scoring drive, go to the locker room, and get the football back to double up. Can they do that? Everybody's got 3 timeouts plus the 2-minute warning to work with. So there's still time to play in this second quarter. And the kickoff to Kennedy at the 1-yard line. Kennedy to the 10, goes to the right to the 20, and is hit hard shy of the 25-yard line. Oh, did he get popped by Sam Franklin. At the 23, first contact, he got away from that, and then Franklin drilled him at the 27 is where they'll mark it. First down and 10 for Detroit, 2:46 to go, and the Lions down 27-7.
2: Well, it goes without saying, but the Lions could really use not only a scoring drive, Kevin, but how about like a 2-minute and 44-second scoring drive? How about giving Josh Allen and the Bills 0 more opportunities this half?
0: Laporta in motion on first down, a play-action fake. Goff will check it to Laporta, who went in motion to the left side with the catch of the 35, and Laporta tumbles down inbounds with a first down at the 38 after the Terrell Bernard tackle 11-yard pickup.
2: Love that Laporta stayed in bounds, and then obviously there's, you know, more than 2 minutes left in the first half anyway, but now they should take it to the 2-minute. I think they're going to call a play here. I think that's a mistake. You have the timeouts. You have Jerry Goff. You have plenty of time, I think, to move down the field. I would not run a play here if I were the Lions.
0: Isaac to Slaw in motion. They do snap it. Play action. Goff sets. Throws. Incomplete. He had a wide open Isaac to Slaw short. He threw Williams, who came back to the ball, and he threw it in between the two receivers. And now with 2:03 to go, the clock stops with the incompletion.
2: And Deion Walker, again, was in the backfield. I think he tipped that ball with a finger a little bit. That's the second time Deion Walker was just able to beat his interior offensive lineman clean.
0: Second down and 10. From the 39, play action. Goff throws it over the middle to Gibbs. Jahmyr Gibbs at the 45, twists through 2 Bills to the 48. Down there, very close to a first down, might be a yard shy as Caleb Elarms Orr makes the tackle. And we have reached the 2-minute warning with officially 1 minute and 56 seconds to play in the first half. 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Our members are the mission. 27-7. Buffalo with the lead. 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
3: 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With Ross Tucker, our entire Westwood One crew, I'm Kevin Kugler. 1 minute and 56 seconds remaining in this opening half. A 27-7 lead for Buffalo. Lions with an important third down and one in between the 48 and 49-yard line. They need to keep this thing moving and try to put some points on the board before halftime. They'll get the ball to start the second half.
4: Feels like it's clearly four down territory. Would be a good opportunity for the Lions to try to take a shot.
3: Ball, quarterback sneak, but a flag is down. Movement up front on third and a half yard for the Lions, and it's going to back them up five. Talk about a game-changing five-yard penalty.
5: By the center, it's a five-yard penalty. Third down.
3: Drew Scruggs, who's not been a center by trade in the National Football League, coming over from Houston this year. Call for the false start.
4: It was a good call, too. And just so unfortunate to be in third and half a yard. Maybe that's the first time the noise was a factor, but Scruggs is the center.
3: Third and six. Off in the gun. Pressure comes. He's in trouble. Down he goes. He was trying to get away from Deion Walker, and he spun away from him into the waiting arms of Bradley Chubb, and the Lions will punt it away.
4: This is worst-case scenario right now for the Detroit Lions. The left guard, Ben Barks, gets beat clean by Deion Walker again. You said it, Kevin. Goff was trying to avoid Deion Walker, and he ends up running right into Bradley Chubb as a result.
3: Timeout is used by Buffalo. They still have two remaining, and they're going to get the football back. Still 1:51 on the clock in this first half. Later on, we'll select the player who earned their Sunday, sponsored by Lowe's. Find what you need to get projects done from brands you trust at prices you'll love. Lowe's, we help you save. Remember, four possessions in this first half. Four touchdowns for Buffalo. Josh Allen with an eternity to work with again. Minute 51 and two timeouts. Greg Dortch prowling around to our right, back at the 20-yard line awaiting the punt. Dortch backpedaling inside the 10. Excellent punt. Fields it at the 7. Dortch to the 10-yard line. Got a block. Dortch to the 15 and then hops into traffic and is going to be down near the 18-yard line. 62-yard punt and a 10-yard return.
4: And Kevin, remember when I said that I didn't think the Lions should snap the ball before the 2-minute warning? Now here come the Bills with a minute 36. Yep. You haven't been able to slow them down even a little bit. And now you're going to let Josh Allen and the Bills have another minute 36. I thought that was a poor choice by Dan Campbell from a clock management standpoint.
3: You'd have at least 30 seconds fewer to work with if you were Josh Allen had they not snapped that football before the 2-minute warning. Allen looking left, throws left, catch made by Kincaid at the 20, and Dalton Kincaid out near the 24-yard line. 6-yard pickup on the play, and now a timeout with an injured player. And there's an injured Bill down at the 33-yard line.
4: It's another injured skill guy reaching at their right ankle. They were just working against Rock Yassin, and it's Keon Coleman.
3: And remember, DJ Moore is already in the locker room, questionable to return with a shoulder injury. They're getting x-rays on that shoulder in the locker room now.
4: Campbell stepped on Yassin's foot towards the end of that route and immediately grasped for his right ankle.
3: So while they tend to Keon Coleman, there's a break in the action with the score. Buffalo 27, Detroit 7. 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
3: A reminder to stay tuned for the halftime report with Scott Graham. Scott will preview Sunday night football between the Colts and Chiefs. Speaking with Indianapolis head coach Shane Steichen, that's coming up at the half. Second down and four. Buffalo has it at the 24-yard line. Allen pumps and throws over the middle, caught, and a first down. Immediately dropped his Kincaid at the 30-yard line, moving the chains after the pickup on the play to the 30. Clock will run 1:13 and counting as they hustle up to the line.
4: And if you're the Bills, you want to try to save that last time out as long as you can.
3: And to use it with the injury to Coleman, who walked over to the sideline. Flag is down as Allen sets the throw, going down the right sideline, trying to fit it into Khalil Shakir. He was well covered by DJ Reed, one-on-one on the right sideline. But a flag is going to go again against Detroit.
5: Onside. Defense, number 23. 5-yard penalty. Repeat first down.
3: That's Rock Yassin. I mentioned DJ Reed. That's the opposite corner, and he was offside. Sixth penalty against the Lions in this first half.
4: Too many. You know, it's hard enough. You're on the road. You're playing against a really good team. A lot of silly pre-snap penalties from the Lions. Just things that can't happen that have really, really hurt their ability to compete.
3: We've got a stoppage here. The officials running in, stopping the clock. We've got a little bit of a chain issue. They need to move the chains back to the
5: first down and five.
3: Original line of scrimmage because they had moved them forward anticipating it was a first down. It was offside, so it's just first and five. So now they'll reset the chains to where they were. First and five of the 35-yard line. 59 seconds to go as Coleman back on the field goes in motion from left to right. Allen with a pocket collapsing throws right side. The pass deflected and incomplete. Trying to fit it in to Joshua Palmer. It was batted away by Thomas Harper, and it'll bring up a second and five. Clock stopping 54 seconds, still halftime.
4: Nice read. Nice play by Harper. playing deep safety that side.

0: the field. He read that all the way, arrived right when the ball did. Lions need more of that. Need more guys making plays on the football.
1: Second and five of the 35. Cook will line up in the slot. Left side. Allen along the left hash in the shotgun. Gets the snap at his waist. Back pedals to throw. Dancing around. Throws and it's off the fingertips of his wide open receiver, Joshua Palmer. Would have had a first down if he'd secured it. Instead, he drops it. And it's third and five with 49 seconds left in this half.
0: So that was interesting because they kept Palmer in to chip. Palmer, the receiver, was chipping Aiden Hutchinson to help Spencer Brown. And then when he stopped chipping, he was wide open. Allen stepped up in the pocket and just threw a little bit hot for Palmer.
1: Frank Ford Jr. on the field off the practice squad tonight for the Bills. He's wide to the right of Allen in the backfield. Third down and five at a 35. Four-man pressure from the Lions. Allen will step up, tried to shovel it forward, but Khalil Shakir wasn't looking. Shakir was already headed downfield looking to block for his quarterback. He just sort of option pitched it forward, and it hit the turf incomplete. Fourth down, and for the first time tonight, the Bills do not score a touchdown on an offensive possession. And the first time tonight, I will say the name Tommy Dolman, the rookie punter.
0: Just a miscommunication. You called it exactly right, Kevin. Shakir saw Josh Allen, the look in his eyes, and thought he was going to run, so he went to start blocking. But Allen thought he was going to get hit by one of the D linemen, so he tried to shovel it forward to Shakir. Just not on the same page.
1: Dolman to punt it away. Lions who have all three timeouts left. Tom Kennedy waving for the fair catch. He'll make it near the 22-yard line of Detroit with 39 seconds to go until half after the 43-yard punt. Jared Goff and company will try to put something together before halftime. With the Westwood One Sports app, you can stream every Westwood One broadcast live right from your phone for free. 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
0: Ooh, I love it, Kevin. We might be talking about that more in the second half.
1: I think we probably will.
0: Don't get things going here.
1: We may play it. First down and 10 from the 22. Goff to throw over the middle. Almost intercepted by Terrell Bernard. A leaping two-hand attempt at the 38. And as he fell backwards, he just couldn't secure the pigskin. And it drops to the turf incomplete.
0: He can't believe it. Hit him in both hands. You know, Goff had decent protection early. Steps in it. I can't believe he tried to throw that pass. He tried to throw it to Tesla. He tried to throw it right through Terrell Bernard. That's a horrendous decision by Goff.
1: Second down and 10 at the 22. Goff, pressure comes, throws, finds Laporta, makes the catch, turns upfield, first down to the 34-yard line. Clock will be stopped. The Lions will use one of their three timeouts. A timeout used with a first and 10 coming from their own 34. The copyright of tonight's broadcast on Westwood One is owned by the NFL on behalf of its member clubs. All rights to this broadcast are reserved, and any rebroadcast, recording, retransmission, or any other use of this broadcast without the express written permission of the National Football League is strictly prohibited. From the 34-yard line, two timeouts, 28 seconds to work with. And remember, the Lions, although it seems like everybody in the league has one of these guys, has a big-legged kicker in Jake Bates. The very first professional field goal he ever made was a 64-yarder in the UFL.
0: That was his first kick?
1: First kick.
0: I mean, I knew he made a 64-yarder in the UFL. I didn't know that was his first
1: kick. Well, he made a 59-yarder, but there was a penalty. So he went back and kicked a 64-yarder. From the 34-yard line. Goff from the shotgun. Sets and throws right side. Amon-Ra St. Brown with a catch at the 45. Across midfield and into Buffalo territory at the 45 and down to the 44. Timeout will be used by Detroit. They have one remaining. Ironically enough, he hit three 60-plus yard field goals in the UFL. He has yet to hit a 60-yard field goal in the National Football League.
0: Well, guess what? Where the Lions are right now, it would be a 61-yarder. So he might get that chance. Obviously, they're hoping to get closer, but he might get that opportunity. This would be nice for the Lions to get some type of score here. going into halftime so they can at least feel like they're still in it and competitive. Amon-Ra St. Brown was wide open on the little comeback route there.
1: First down and 10 at the Bills 44. 21 seconds and one timeout to work with for Jared Goff. He's in the shotgun, gets the snap. Bills rush four. It's picked up. He throws right side and an incomplete pass at the 40-yard line. Dives.

0: even have a catch on his two targets. That's a guy they got to get involved.
1: He splits out wide right. Three receivers, including the tight end Laporta to the left, and now Amon-Ra St. Brown motioning from left to right. Two receivers either side. Goff in the gun with Gibbs to his left. And a little bit of movement on the right side of the line. Larry Borum inching back.
2: Offense number 79. 5 yard penalty, the second down.
1: So now second and 15, back to the 49.
0: You know, Larry Borum was wearing a Guardian cap earlier in the game, and he took it off. I don't know if I've ever seen that before.
1: No, usually you're all
0: you're either a Guardian cap guy or you're not. I don't know what he didn't like about it tonight, but the good news for the Lions, there's not a lot, but they do still have one timeout, which means the middle of the field is wide open still with 16 seconds left. So that's one reason why they can still throw a chunk play in the middle, use that last timeout.
1: Second and 15, Goff from the gun to the right sideline. Catch is made. It's Williams who twists out of bounds as he secures it at the 33-yard line of Buffalo. Hairston in coverage, but a 16-yard gain and a first down. Clock stops with 10 seconds to play first half.
0: It's super pretty when Jared Goff throws the ball in time and in a rhythm, you know, where his back foot, the end of his drop hits, and that ball is just out. That was a beautiful throw to Williams. 10 seconds. They still have that timeout, so they can still use that timeout and use the middle of the field.
1: On the right hash in the shotgun, Goff drops back along that right hash, throws to the right sideline. Tiswell was open, but he couldn't drop it in at the 5. There were 2 Bills in coverage, but Tiswell found an opening between them. Goff just airmailed it over the head of everybody out of bounds. It'll bring up second down with 6 seconds to go.
0: So they're going to keep the offense out there. There's really only 2 possibilities here. Goff tries to throw a 5-10 yard out, or if you throw the ball in the field of play, this is a down situation where you tell the receiver, after you catch it, go down so we can use our last timeout.
1: 6 seconds to go from the 33 of Buffalo. It's a draw play to Gibbs. Gibbs to the 30, stumbles down at the 25, and a flag is down behind the play. 1 second to go as Gibbs goes down. They use the timeout to stop the clock, I believe. Let's see about the penalty.
2: Personal foul, tripping, defense, number 94. 15-yard penalty will be added to the end of the play. Automatic first down.
1: So it's Landon Jackson who is called for the tripping penalty, and this will set Jake Bates up for a chip shot field goal.
0: Really, really well done on that drive by the Lions. I mean, the out route to Williams, then I love the play call by Petzing. Don't even mess with throwing the ball. Just hand it off to Gibbs. Have the ball centered, get closer. Gibbs had the timing in his head. Gibbs went down knowing that he needed to get down before 2 seconds so they could use that last timeout. That was well executed.
1: And now a 31-yard try for Jake Bates from right in the middle of the field with 1 second to go until halftime. And remember, the Lions get the football to start the second half. This is a big drive for the Lions if they can cap it with points. From 31 yards out. Fox on the hold, but first, a timeout Buffalo. It is not January in Buffalo. Harder to ice someone in September in Buffalo than it is in December or January.
0: By the way, there's exactly no evidence that icing the kicker actually works or helps. I think Joe Brady just kind of wanted to try it, you know?
1: He's a first-year head coach.
0: Why that not? Would be hard not to hit that button, you know? It's like in life, you're standing on the sidelines. You feel like you want to do something. You know what I'm going to do? I'm going to use a timeout.
1: Yeah.
0: I'm going to make this guy think about it. I mean, this is like an extra point. This is not hard at all. I'd be shocked if Jake Bates misses this, which, based on what I know being a broadcaster, means he's about to miss it.
1: Yeah, we saw Tyler Bass miss an extra point a few moments ago. Remember, it's Ross Tucker, the Ross Tucker Podcast. Ross Tucker NFL on your favorite social media when you want to yell at him about jinxing a field goal. 31-yard try, middle of the field for Jake Bates. Jack Fox with the hold. Good snap, good hold, good kick, and halftime arrives with a little bit of

0: good feeling for the Detroit Lions. A half dominated by the Buffalo Bills, but a field goal to close the half. And a reminder that for every field goal made tonight throughout the season, Barbasol will make a donation to Kurt and Brenda Warner's Treasure House, a living community for adults with disabilities. Barbasol Shaving Cream, an American original for over 100 years. 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
1: As bad as it was for the Lions, they get the ball to start the second half. They have a chance to cut this to a 10-point game. Let's be honest, it could have been a lot worse. It looked like it was going to be a lot worse.
0: At the end of the first half, our score, Buffalo 27, Detroit 10. When we return, Scott Graham rejoins us from our Westwood One studios with the Liberty Mutual halftime report. 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
3: From our Westwood One studios, halftime right now in Buffalo. A dominant first half from the Buffalo Bills. They were only turned out of the end zone on one of their five drives and a 27-10 lead over the Detroit Lions at the break. This is the beginning of week two of the NFL, and of course, we've got a lot more for you, including Sunday Night Football. That'll be the Indianapolis Colts going up against the Kansas City Chiefs. Indianapolis, a team that suffered through the end of last year and suffered through their opener against the Baltimore Ravens. I talked with the head coach, Shane Steichen, today as he's getting his ready for Sunday's game at Arrowhead, and he says you got to flush these losses.
8: Yeah, I think being in this profession for a while, you got to turn the page quickly. I got a 24-hour rule. After, you know, you lose the game, you're pretty salty Sunday night. You're pretty salty Monday. And then about, I don't know, 2 o'clock, 3 o'clock when the meetings break, you got to, you know, turn the page, like you said, and move on to the next opponent quickly because it's coming fast.
3: So it is coming fast, and it's also coming for an offensive mind, an interesting challenge, because any time that you've got to go up against this Kansas City Chiefs defense and their coordinator, that makes things tough. Steichen told me a little bit about what his week has been like getting ready.
8: You go back and you look at a lot of different things. You know, I got a lot of respect for Spagnuolo and what he's been able to do his whole entire career. But you go through the cutups, you watch the games, you watch down and distance stuff, you watch formation cutups. Obviously third down situations, red zone situations. But again, they do a lot of great job disguising on the back end, a lot of pressure packages that they bring. So we got to be ready to handle all that stuff. And then especially just playing on the road too, just handling the noise. It's going to be a loud environment.

0: And so we work that in practice with the crowd noise and get that cranked up, especially, you know, third down and first, second down for that matter, going into Arrowhead. But it'll be a hell of a challenge, but we're looking forward to it for sure.
1: Indianapolis Colts go into Arrowhead to take on a Chiefs team that was dominant in their opener against the Denver Broncos. Our coverage Sunday Night Football begins at 7:30 Eastern Time. That is with all the scores and highlights in NFL Sunday. If you want to hear more of my conversation with Shane Steichen, you can hear it on the pregame show Sunday night and also this weekend on NFL Insider on a station near you or also on the Westwood One Sports app. Our halftime score, Buffalo 27, Detroit 10. This is Westwood One's coverage of the National Football League.
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17: So now after the penalty, the hold on Dawson Knox, it's 2nd and 13 for Buffalo. Back at their 16, at the 16-yard line of Detroit. Shotgun snap to Allen. Throws over the middle. Open and into the end zone. It's a touchdown. And it's Dalton Kincaid. His first of the season right over the middle. And the Bills continue to make it look awfully easy. Up 27-7 in the second quarter.
1: One of four first-half touchdowns, Josh Allen threw three of them, ran for another, a big lead for the Buffalo Bills. 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
1: In that first half, Josh Allen, as we said, throwing for those three scores. He had 40 yards rushing on four carries on the opening drive and the touchdown. James Cook already with 101 yards. Bills are on pace for a 600-yard game. This has been the Thursday Night Football Halftime Show on Westwood One, sponsored by Liberty Mutual Insurance. 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
11: 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Josh Allen, what a half. 164 yards. Three touchdowns through the air, 40 yards rushing, and a touchdown on the ground. Josh Allen has become the first player in NFL history with five or more passing touchdowns and three or more rushing touchdowns through the first two games of a season. And he's still got another half to go to add to those numbers. Meanwhile, James Cook, 101 yards rushing on 11 carries in the first half, an average of 9.2 yards per carry. Gibbs with 47 yards to pace. The Lions go off 11 of 16, 128 yards and a touchdown. 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All right, Ross, what's the game plan for each team here in the second half?
12: Well, let's start with the Lions. They get the ball here to start the second half. Obviously, they're down 17, but they just got their first stop of the game. They went down and got a scoring drive. For them to realistically have a chance to win this game, they need to score again on this drive, and it would help if you went ahead and targeted the receivers more. Amon-Ra St. Brown has two catches, but only two targets. Jamison Williams only has one catch on three targets. I'd like to see the Lions feed Amon-Ra St. Brown a little bit more on this opening drive and the rest of the half. Meanwhile, for the Buffalo Bills, for the most part, just keep doing what you're doing. I mean, just don't let your foot off the gas. The problem for the Bills is they've already lost Ed Oliver and DJ Moore tonight, and now we'll see if Keon Coleman can get back in the game.
11: 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Boot Barn celebrates the values of honesty, hard work, ingenuity, and perseverance, proudly offering a piece of the American spirit. Boot Barn, keep West. It will be Detroit football. They'll move from our right to our left. The Bills in their blue tops, white pants, they'll move from our left to our right. Tom Kennedy and Jacob Sailors are the deep men at the goal.

0: for the Detroit Lions as the second half is about to get underway. 27-10 Buffalo. Two quarters of football left in the debut performance at Highmark Stadium, and so far it's getting rave reviews from Buffalo fans. A line drive kickoff. Kennedy from the 3-yard line jumps up to grab it. He's to the 10. Beers left to the 20. At the 25-yard line, he is dropped down at the 26. Really good coverage downfield by Solomon, who makes the tackle. Javon Solomon on coverage out of Troy. And here comes Jared Goff out of Cal and out of that locker room with what he hopes are answers, with a 17-point deficit on the scoreboard. The halftime smoke from the fireworks during the halftime One Republic concert wafting onto the field now as the Lions line up at the 26. Single back is Gibbs. He'll get the carry, and Gibbs gets a yard, maybe two. And that's all because C.J. Gardner-Johnson crashing in makes the stop. And here comes that smoke still billowing in from One Republic. Count, you can't count stars because there's smoke out there.
1: Kevin, I had a teammate who once tried to not take the field for the opening play of the game because he said the smoke was in his eyes from the pregame pyrotechnics. This might come as a shock, but he wasn't exactly one of the guys that loved football.
0: I was going to say, that doesn't sound like a passionate football guy. Second and 9, golf off play action, pumps, he'll check it short. Catch is made by Tislaw, out of bounds. Big hit at the 33-yard line. He was popped out there. Jordan Hancock was there. Also Dorian Williams, 5-yard gain, and it's third down at about 3.
1: Jordan Hancock is maybe the guy that had the best training camp for the Buffalo Bills. He's got versatility to play nickel. He can play outside corner. He can play safety. And it looks like he's playing nickel right now. We don't have any reports on D. Alford, but perhaps they're rotating Hancock to get him some snaps at nickel.
0: Third down and 3. Goff from the gun. As time throws, St. Brown with the catch and out of bounds at the Buffalo 45. Amon-Ra St. Brown had a step on Christian Benford, and Jared Goff just feathered the ball over both right into the waiting arms of St. Brown, and a first down to the Bills 45.
1: What a perfect way to describe that, because Goff got the ball up and down, so feathered it over the hands of Benford, who was playing underneath. There was also a safety over the top. Goff's hand actually got hit by Rousseau as he released the ball, making that completion even more impressive.
0: Jahmyr Gibbs is the single back on first down at the 45. Lions opening drive of this third quarter. Goff off play action, throws to the left sideline. A little tall for Amon-Ra St. Brown, covered by Benford as he went up to get it, couldn't pull it in, and it'll bring up a second down and 10 at the 45.
1: Well, Amon-Ra St. Brown was open. It was just a poor throw by Goff. Benford got up and, you know, did the whole deal that DBs do when the guy doesn't catch the ball. But if it's a better throw from Goff, St. Brown probably catches it.
0: Second and 10 at the 45 of Buffalo. Trailing 27-10, the Lions turn. Handoff is to Gibbs.
1: Oh,
0: Gibbs is swallowed up by Dwayne Carter in the backfield. He fell forward back to the line of scrimmage for no gain, but Dwayne Carter blew that whole play up.
1: Incredibly athletic play by Dwayne Carter, because that was split zone. So Sam Laporta's job is to cut down Carter on the backside. Carter's a D tackle. He jumped over Laporta, kept his feet to make the tackle, set up this third down. Got to think potentially four down territory here for Detroit.
0: From the 45 of Buffalo, high shotgun snap. Goff sets, throws over the middle, catch made on a cross at the 40 by Amon-Ra St. Brown. Tackled immediately, but to your point, Russ, that looks like a route you run if you're thinking you're going for it on fourth.
1: Absolutely. Now, I will say this. You kick the field goal here, you make it a 2-score game. I think Dan Campbell's looking at it like he has no confidence his defense is going to be able to stop them. Not looking to make it a 2-score game. He knows he needs touchdowns.
0: On fourth and 5 at the Bills 40. Three receivers right, single wide left. Goff in the gun, waiting for the shotgun snap. Arms outstretched, back pedals and throws over the middle. Caught by Laporta at the 30, inside the 25, dragging Bills to the 22. Jordan Hancock finally with the tackle. It's a first down, converting on fourth and

0: 5, and the Lions move the chains.
1: Nobody covered LaPorta. I'm not really sure what was going on there, but he was wide open.
0: And on first down at the 22, the handoff is to Gibbs, and Gibbs down to the 20-yard line. 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Not only did they convert on fourth down, but with that throw, Jared Goff goes over 40,000 yards in his NFL career.
1: That's incredible.
0: So now second down at 8 at the 20. 10:45 to go in the third. Two receivers right. Single receiver to the left is Williams. Along the left hash, Goff waits for the shotgun snap. It comes in helmet high. Goff sets and throws to the right side. Catch is made by Gibbs. A flag down on the near sideline as Gibbs makes the catch and has the first down for the moment to the Buffalo 11. We're going to see the flag is going to be a hold against Buffalo, and the Lions will keep this thing moving towards the end zone.
2: Prior to the pass, holding. Defense number 24. Penalties declined. The result of the play is the first down.
0: Ross Tucker, Lions looking crisp offensively coming out of the locker room.
1: And a lot of it is play action. And their offensive line is settling in a little bit more on this drive. Now, ultimately, Rousseau was able to beat Borum, the right tackle. Goff got rid of it before then. But this is exactly what the Lions needed. They got to cash in, though. It's got to be 6.
0: First down and 10 at the 11. Two receivers right, three receivers left with Gibbs joining him out of backfield. Along the right hash is where Goff stands, leaning forward on his left foot in the shotgun. Gets the shotgun snap, a four-man rush, throws right side, catch is made. Amon-Ross St. Brown curling inside the 5 and leaning forward near the 2. It's a pickup of 9 to the 2. Bernard and Bishop on the stop, 2nd and 1 from the 2. They can get a 1st at the 1, and of course they're 2 yards away from 6.
1: Great example of why teams are using 13 personnel with 3 tight ends. The Lions got the base defense for the Bills out there, and then they went empty set. They essentially turned 13 personnel into 10 personnel and got some Bills linebackers in very uncomfortable positions.
0: 2nd and 1 from the 2. Goff in the shotgun. Gets the snap. Throws on a slant. Low throw. Going down to get it is Amon-Ross St. Brown across the goal line for a Lions touchdown. Detroit storming out of the locker room and puts 6 on the board. It's a 27-16 game with 9:29 to go in the third.
1: Amon-Ross St. Brown is just so strong. Christian Benford had inside leverage. Benford was draped all over him. They could have maybe even called pass interference. Amon-Ross St. Brown caught it anyway.
0: Extra point time for Jake Bates, and this capacity crowd at brand new Highmark Stadium is suddenly a little uncomfortable in their new surroundings. Bates' extra point is good, and it's a 10-point ball game, 27-17. Buffalo by 10, 9:29 to go in the third, and a timeout in Buffalo. This is Westwood One's coverage of the National Football League.
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3: 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Granger for the ones who get it done. Boy, did the Lions get it done when they needed to on that drive. 11 plays, 74 yards, converted a fourth down, took 5:31 off the clock, and Jared Goff, 7 of 8 for 70 yards on the drive. Ray Davis and Greg Dortch are the two deep men for the Buffalo Bills. Jake Bates to kick it off for Detroit, and Josh Allen and company ready to go to work for the first time in the second half. It's Dortch from the goal line, brings it to the 10, to the left side to the 20, tried to cut back at the 25, and he is down immediately in the arms of Trevor Nowoski at the 25. Now, Josh Allen comes out onto the field knowing he does not have DJ Moore for the rest of the game. Moore getting x-rays on a shoulder that he injured late in the first half. He is out for the remainder of the game.
4: Kevin, would you say I'm prone to hyperbole?
3: Occasionally, you are prone to hyperbole.
4: Okay, well, I don't think this is hyperbole.
3: Okay.
4: I think this is going to prove to be the most important drive of the game. If the Lions get a stop and get the ball back, we got a game. If the Bills march another touchdown, it's not going to be a close game.
3: On play action, Allen rolls in some trouble, dodging some Lions, gets forward progress across the 30 and down at the 32. There was no reason Josh Allen should have been able to scramble for 7 on that play, but he did, getting past 3 Lions to get that one up 7 yards past the line of scrimmage.
4: That has to just be so frustrating. If you're Kelvin Shepherd, the defensive coordinator for the Lions, your guys were all over it, the coverage was perfect, you had 2 D linemen out there for Allen on the bootleg, he made them both miss and still got a really nice first down game. God, is that tough.
3: Second and 3 from the 32, handoff Cook, and Cook trying the left side with a little power at the end of the run, pushed his way to the 35, maybe just a bit shy of the 35. Aiden Hutchinson stacks him up where it's third down and inches.
4: Because I like being right, I'm going to predict a quarterback sneak to the left by the Buffalo Bills here.
3: There's Allen under center, quarterback sneak to the left, and it's a first down. There's no hyperbole when you're prone to being right, like Ross Tucker, who said earlier, quote, "This is the best soft serve machine I've ever had in my entire life here at Highmark Stadium."
4: I doubled down, by the way.
3: You did.
4: I think I invented this. Everybody else is using those little ice cream cups.
3: Yeah.
4: I used the Tim Hortons coffee cup.
3: The big cup.
4: And the big cup, and then I put a cookie on the bottom, put the mix, vanilla and chocolate on top, and another cookie on top. I don't know about these teams, but I'm dominating up here.
3: On first down, it's Cook over the left side and down to the 41-yard line. Somewhere in our audience right now is a dietitian who just had a fainting spell when he or she heard you describe what you did in this massive cup of ice cream and cookies.
4: By the way,
3: his second one.
4: If anybody out there happens to own like a soft serve ice cream machine company, email me ross@rosstucker.com. I am confident we can work something out.
3: Second down and 6 at the 40-yard line. Allen under center, rolling to the right, pumps and throws it short. Fingertip grab by Cook out of the backfield, and Cook is a yard short of the first down, dropped by DJ Reed at the 45.
4: Guess what play the Bills are going to run, Kevin?
3: Is it going to be a quarterback sneak?
4: I'm going to say, you know what?
3: Going to go to the right or
4: so
3: the left?
4: So many plays to choose from up here. I'm going to go, you know what? They didn't get quite the spot I thought they would, so it's a full yard. Guess what? They're still going to do it.
3: Okay.
4: They're still going to do the quarterback sneak to the left. Because you know why?
3: Brought an extra line.
4: If they do it 2 times, they're going to get the yard. Hopefully Joe Brady knows what's up with quarterback sneaks to the left.
3: Allen under center.

0: Motion across from left to right. Allen turns, play action. Throws to the right side. It is caught by Dawson Knox, who's down at the 49 with a first down. Devin White on the tackle, and they move the chains.
1: I think I went to the well one too many times.
0: Sometimes we're very confident. Maybe it's that extra ice cream.
1: It is interesting because they brought in the extra offensive line.
0: They did. Well, they knew you'd be thinking that. The Lions were thinking that, so they cash in on a little toss to the tight end.
1: Well, and you bring in Tylan Grable, that extra offensive lineman, the defense gets even more geared up, thinking here comes some type of run, which is why on the boot action, the tight end was wide open. That's really well done again by Joe Brady.
0: Three tight ends on the field on first and 10 at the 49. Play action fake. Allen with pressure from Hutchinson rolls away from it. Now runs to the right side and is tackled at the line of scrimmage, the 49-yard line. Derek Barnes tracked him down. 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Second down and 10, 5:12 to play third quarter. Ball at the 49 of Buffalo, leading 27-17 over the Lions. Single receiver to the left of the line. Now Shakira moves slot left. Coleman to the right side, back on the field after a first half injury. Cook in the backfield on second and 10. Allen looks, throws right sideline, and going down to get it is Deion Coleman. Plucks it off the top of the turf at the Lions 42. It's a pickup of 9 on the play, and it's 3rd and 1.
1: That is just incredible. I mean, Osiris Torrance, the right guard, just got run over by Aleem McNeil. And McNeil was just about to crush Josh Allen. And again, off his back foot, he gets so much velocity on the football, gets him in that situation. Here comes the sneak.
0: Third down and 1. Extra lineman in there. There's the sneak to the left. And Allen, very close, but he does get the first down at the 41. That one a little closer than the other sneaks that we have seen, but it's still close counts when it comes to a first down. He got the first.
1: You know how I can tell now for sure when it's the sneak?
0: The footwork of Josh Allen?
1: Yes. The stance. Good, Kev. Good scouting. Good tendency. It's the staggered stance from Allen.
0: He did not have that staggered stance on the toss to Dawson Knox.
1: I know, and I predicted it before I watched for the stance.
0: You did. Maybe called it early on that one.
1: Yeah, maybe I should just wait for the stance now.
0: You doubled down before they dealt. Shakir in motion on first down. Play action. Allen in trouble. Little shovel forward, but it skips to Cook. He had pressure in his face from Tyleek Williams and just tried to pitched that ball forward, but it was low. James Cook couldn't pull it in second and 10.
1: Listen, I don't know what's going to happen on the rest of this drive, but at least it feels like these last couple possessions, the Lions defense is providing some resistance. You know, it's not nearly as easy as it was previously, and perhaps no DJ Moore helps with that a little bit, because I think the Lions were certainly targeting him in terms of their coverage.
0: And some confusion on the Lions side. Flags were down. A timeout was called. They had a lot of men on the field. They ran on Skylar Gil-Howard late. Onzerike had no idea where to go.
1: Right, yeah, they had 12 guys.
2: Detroit called his first charge timeout of the half.
0: So Detroit calls a timeout prior to having 12 men on the field, which was going to be called. And with 3:28 to go in the third quarter, we take a timeout. 27-17 Buffalo, you're listening to Thursday Night Football on Westwood One.
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4: 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And to me, a cowboy was somebody that was tough, that wasn't scared to work. 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You know, he built houses his whole life. 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And that was our version of a cowboy where I grew up.
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13: 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Second down and 10 at the 41-yard line. 3:28 to play in the third. Three receivers to the left of the line. Coleman the single wide right. Josh Allen and the Bills. From the 41-yard line of Detroit, leading 27-17. Shotgun snap. Allen fakes the give and runs it himself. A little zone read action. And he picks up 9. This is going to leave him at the 32-yard line with a 3rd and 1.
1: How many 3rd and 1s that they had on this drive?
13: 3, so this is the 3rd so far.
1: And by the way, this drive is taking forever,
13: yeah.
1: And they're still not even at the 30-yard line. We're less than 3 minutes to go in the third quarter, and the Bills are still in the second possession of the half. Here it comes.
13: On 3rd and 1. Knox motioning into the fullback spot of the backfield. It's a quarterback sneak, and then Knox just comes up and pushes from behind Josh Allen to the 29-yard line and the first down.
1: 3 yards. 3 yards on that, even though the Lions knew it was coming. For all that talk about the tush-push and the way that the Eagles run it, there is nobody better right now at that play than the Buffalo Bills. And that is a huge difference maker. Think about how many times you're watching a game, Kevin, or you and I are calling a game, and a team hands off on 3rd and 1, and the guy gets tackled for loss. The Bills don't even have to worry about that.
13: 13th play of the drive, Ross, and a lot of those conversions on 3rd down. Allen to throw, sidearm toss, left sideline catch by Kincaid at the 15, inside the 10, and it's 1st and goal Buffalo as Kincaid's down near the 7 in the arms of Chuck Clark. 1st and goal after the 22-yard pickup, the biggest play of the drive, and the Bills are knocking on the door.
1: And again, another wide open receiver. It looked like it was zone coverage. Devin White, I believe, was supposed to be in the area, but he wasn't even close. That was more like the Lions defense in the first half, where it looked way, way too easy.
13: So 1st and goal at the 7. James Cook is the single back. Bills leading 27-17, looking to add on. Allen, hands off. Cook, right side to the 5 and down there. Flag is down as well as DJ Reed makes the stop.
1: Very late flag by the back judge.
13: There's a helmet off as well. The helmet off of Jackson Hawes, the tight end.
14: Personal foul, face mask. Defense number 45. Half the distance to the goal from the end of the play. Automatic first down.
13: It's Devin White called for the face mask. Tonight's broadcast is sponsored in part by T-Mobile. It's better over here. 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And it was White that caused the Hawes helmet to go flying off. So 1st and goal at the 2. Knox the fullback. Cook the running back. From the I formation, 2 tight ends. Allen turns, fakes, rolls to the right. He wants to run. Josh Allen reaches the ball across the goal line. It's a Buffalo touchdown. He ran right at the right side pylon.

0: held the ball out with his right hand, broke the plane, and it's 33-17 Buffalo.
1: Well, and that one wasn't even as open as a couple that he had earlier that he could have waltzed in for. That one he actually had to really run and try to beat Onwuzurike to the pylon. The Bills' offensive line not happy that Onwuzurike still popped Josh Allen as he went into the end zone. But yet another touchdown, and in particular another rushing touchdown for number 17.
2: Extra point on the way, and it is good. 34-17. Josh Allen, his 10th career game with at least two passing and two rushing touchdowns. The most of any player in NFL history. In second place is Steve Young with 4. Josh Allen has 10. And a 34-17 lead. 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
0: A reminder, you can watch NFL Network and Westwood One analyst Kurt Warner Sundays at 9 a.m. Eastern on NFL Game Day Morning. And be sure to catch Westwood One Monday night host Jamie Erdahl each weekday on Good Morning Football, only on NFL Network. 15 play, 75-yard drive that took 8:22 off the clock. What a march for the Bills to regain complete control of this game. Jacob Saylor's on the return for the Lions. Gets to the 30-yard line. A little sidestep there, and he stopped just shy of the 35. I mean, you can't, Ross Tucker, have a much better drive than what we saw Josh Allen orchestrate. Several third-and-one conversions, kept the ball out of the hands of Jared Goff, and just sapped any momentum Detroit thought they had garnered from back-to-back scores.
1: I mean, if you had asked Joe Brady, the Bills head coach, what would be the dream drive right then? They just did it. That was it. And it was so demoralizing for the Lions defense. I'm demoralized for them. I am personally demoralized. I mean, 3 third-and-one quarterback sneak. I mean, it was just, you know, look, even Amazon's doing a good job of showing the looks on the faces of the Lions defenders, and they are just kind of looking at the ground, blank stares. I think they really put everything they had into that drive, and they still couldn't do it.
0: Second down and 10 after a toss play to Gibbs goes nowhere. To Slong in motion from left to right. Goff under center. St. Brown motioning left side slot. Play action. Goff looking left. Throwing.

0: for St. Brown. He's open at midfield, down the sideline to the 40. Breaks the tackle at the 35 and is out of bounds at the Buffalo 32-yard line. A pickup of 33 to Amon-Ra St. Brown. And here come the Lions once more.
1: And once more, it's under center play action. I feel like a lot of the diehard football fans are listening right now. Get used to hearing that a whole lot this year. We've heard it more and more with Sean McVay and Kyle Shanahan with the Rams and the Niners in recent years. We're going to hear it even more.
0: That'll take us to the end of the third quarter. Each team essentially with one third quarter possession. And at the end of three quarters, it's Buffalo 34, Detroit 17. 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
6: Bradshaw running out of the pocket, looking for somebody to throw to, fires it downfield, and there's a collision. 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Harris is going for a touchdown for Pittsburgh. 5 seconds left on the clock. Franco Harris pulled in the football. I don't even know where it came from.
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0: 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Ryan Fitzpatrick just walked off the Amazon Thursday night set and jumped onto a table and broke a table here to start the fourth quarter at Highmark Stadium. As you can imagine, the crowd reacted favorably to that, Ross Tucker, much like they would if you jumped onto a table here in Buffalo.
1: Yeah, except a bunch of them would be like, wait, who's Ross Tucker again?
0: Oh, they know who you are.
1: I kept looking around the outside of the stadium with so many people calling it the house that Ross Tucker built.
0: I know.
1: I couldn't find the stat. I knew that those 18 starts in 03 and 04 were impactful, but I was a little surprised to hear people saying that.
0: Off to throw over the middle, deflected away from Amon-Ra St. Brown and incomplete. Dorian Williams got a hand on it to swat it down, and it's second and 10. Just got word from the Bills that the Ross Tucker statue, which is being built outside of Highmark Stadium, ran into a construction snafu. So just wait for it. It will be up sooner rather than later. They advised us to, quote, hold our breath. Second down and 10 at the 32. St. Brown in motion from right to left. Gibbs is the single back. Turn, give to Gibbs, this golf. Bouncing off a blocker at the 31 and just to the 30 is all he can get. Not much room there for Jahmyr Gibbs. Gets two to the 30 and it's third and 8.
1: You know, it's interesting. Down 17. This typically wouldn't be four down territory, right? If they don't get it here on third down, you kick a field goal to make it a two-score game. And I think that's probably what Dan Campbell will do. But given the fact that they appear to be powerless to stop this Bills offense, it makes you wonder.
0: Three receivers left of the line. Third down and 8. Goff gets the shotgun snap. Looking left, throws left. Open is Amon-Ra St. Brown.

0: at the 20, and he's down there with a first down. Somehow, Amon-Ra St. Brown wide open, and Dee Alford there to make the stop. They move the chains with a 10-yard pickup.
1: Well, they really have something here with St. Brown in the middle of the three-receiver set running out-breaking routes. He got Alford the nickel to spin all the way around. Right now, it seems pretty easy for the Lions to move the ball throwing to Amon-Ra St. Brown. If it's not broke, don't fix it. Keep throwing it to 14.
0: Eight catches for 115 yards. Play action, golf. Floats it. Good one-handed catch by Laporta on a high throw at the 15. And he's down at the Buffalo 13. Cole Bishop on the tackle. Golf almost missed his tight end, who went up with one hand to pull it in for seven.
1: Man, we've seen a lot of bootlegs today, haven't we?
0: We have, both sides.
1: We might have set a record for bootlegs, and there's still 13 minutes to go in this game. It's such a good play, and it's the easiest play for an offensive lineman. It's almost impossible to screw up.
0: Motion put to Slaw. The handoff is to Gibbs. Breaks contact in the backfield, but it was slowed up enough by Javon Solomon that Christian Benford could get in there and close him down maybe a yard to the 12 for Gibbs, and it's third down and a long two.
1: Bill's got some penetration there from Solomon, the outside linebacker, undersized from Troy.
0: Slaw wide out to the left. Two receivers, St. Brown and Williams to the right. Goff on the left hash in the shotgun, moving from our left to our right. Leaning in for the shotgun step. Gets it chest high, looking, throwing over the middle, into the end zone. It's batted away. He was trying to hit to Slaw on a deep slant in the end zone, and Christian Benford, like a volleyball player, just leaning over the net and spiking it to the turf. It's fourth down.
1: Well, we got our answer, by the way. They're keeping the offense out there. Dan Campbell knows he needs touchdowns. That was a curious play design and call for Goff to try to throw the ball to your third best receiver against their top corner. Go back to Amon-Ra St. Brown in the slot to the right.
0: Goff pointing out to the left side of the defense. Fourth down and a long two. Shotgun snap, flags fly. This play is going to stop. And maybe this changes the calculus because it's a 5-yard penalty against Detroit. And does this bring Jake Bates on fourth and 7 or 8?
1: Well, it changes the play call for sure.
2: Ball start. Offensively 79. 5-yard penalty. Fourth down.
0: And that's Larry Borum again. He has been prominently called out a couple of times by Ronald Torbert, our referee. And the offense stays on the field, Ross, on fourth down, officially 8 for a first.
1: You know, I think the analytics would tell you got to make it a 2-score game. But I sort of understand what Dan Campbell's doing here. They can't stop him. They got to try to score with him.
0: On the left hash now. Goff in the shotgun. Ready to go to work. On fourth and 8, gets the shotgun snap. Looking. Pressure comes, steps away, throws left side. Flag is down as the pass is incomplete. But there may have been contact with Jamison Williams in the secondary. And this may bail Detroit out. Nobody's leaving the field on the incomplete pass.
2: Prior to the pass, holding. Defense number 21. 5-yard penalty from the previous spot. Automatic first down.
0: Davison Igbinosin, the rookie from Ohio State, keeps hope alive for Detroit.
1: And that was his Achilles heel at Ohio State. Double-digit penalties for the Buckeyes. Igbinosin just can't help himself. He gets so handsy. Give the Lions credit for attacking him. You kind of know what the scouting report is, and it worked.
0: First and 10 at the 13 to Slaw and Williams to the right. St. Brown slot left. Shotgun snap. Goff looking left all the way. Rolls to the left. Goff being chased. He'll run. Turns it up the sideline. And he is out of bounds at the 9. He went down as he went out of bounds. Shoved out by Bradley Chubb. No flag on the play. A pickup of 4.
1: Panay Sewell did not take kindly to the shove from Bradley Chubb, but that's been a point of emphasis in the NFL. If these guys are going to stay in bounds and keep trying to get yards, you're allowed to hit them. Until their foot touches the white, Goff's foot was still in the air when Chubb gave him that shove from behind.
0: Second and 6 at the

0: overtime last week. That was like the Seahawks-Patriots Super Bowl, the Malcolm Butler interception. But Amon-Ra is just that strong. He's the middle three receiver to the left. I'm thinking outbreaking route to St. Brown.
1: Third down and six from the nine. Goff looks right side, throwing back of the end zone. Pass is incomplete and a flag. He wanted Sam Laporta, who was matched up on Christian Benford. That is not a matchup that would necessarily favor the Lions, but that's Benford's flag.
2: Defense number 47. The foul occurred in the end zone. The ball will be spotted at the 1 yard line. Automatic first down.
0: I concur, Dr. Kugler, with everything you just said. I am surprised that rather than looking to the trip side to the left, Goff thought his best matchup was Laporta against Benford, who's one of the best corners in the NFL, probably top 10. And Laporta was well covered. Benford just got two hands.
1: Sione Vaki is the single back. First and goal at the one. Play action. Goff looks. Throws left side. Wide open Laporta. Going from right to left in the end zone across the goal line. And Goff with an easy toss for six. And the Lions, with 10:53 to go, are on the board again. Down 34-23.
0: They are not quitting. I got a lot of respect for the way the Lions are going about their business tonight. It hasn't been pretty. They haven't been able to slow down Josh Allen. But they are still playing. Love the play action. The Bills lost Laporta. He was wide open in that beautiful 1990-style red end zone for the touchdown.
1: Extra point try from Jake Bates. And Bates' kick is through the uprights and makes it a 10-point game. 34-24. Buffalo with the lead. Still 10:53 to go in the fourth. This is Westwood One's coverage of the National Football League.
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1: 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It's been the half of the long drive. How about an 11-play, 66-yard drive for the Lions touchdown that took 5:14 off the clock, and Jared Goff with another passing touchdown, his third of the night, and his 25th straight game with at least one passing touchdown, the longest active streak in the National Football League and the longest of Jared Goff's career. Line drive kickoff, 2 yards deep in the end zone. Ray Davis will take a knee, and the Bills will get the touchback and go back.

0: to work with 10:53 to go.
1: The good news for the Lions, they scored another touchdown. They're only down 10.
0: What's the bad news
1: is here comes the Bills offense. And part of me feels like all they did was allow Josh Allen to stay in the game and score another touchdown. Now they have their chance. You know what they need to do? Not let the Bills get to 3rd and 1.
0: Even just make it
1: 3rd and 3, 3rd and 4. 3rd and 1 is automatic. It's what they do on 1st and 2nd and not let them get in that position.
0: James Cook is the single setback. Knox now in motion into the backfield. From the 35, it's a 1st down and 10. Allen turns, play action. In the pocket. Throws that one, and it slipped out of his hands as he threw it. The Lions are saying it's a fumble and a football recovered by Detroit. No official has made a call of incomplete. Now they do. Incomplete pass, and it's 2nd down and 10. They took a straw poll as we get closer to election time, and the votes came in for an incomplete pass. Ross Tucker?
1: Yeah, so interestingly, it is an incomplete forward pass, but he wasn't trying to throw it. He was trying to grip the ball and bring it back down to his left hand, but it was like it was too late. It was almost like a batter that tried to check their swing.
0: 2nd and 10, high slot throw caught, leaping up to grab it as Dalton Kincaid on the slant at the 42. He picks up 6. Thomas Harper with the tackle, and it'll bring up 3rd and 4.
1: Here we go, Kevin. 3rd and 4. So you're telling me there's a chance. The Lions don't have Josh Allen quarterback sneak to the left here on 3rd and 1. This is their opportunity. This is, to this point, the biggest play in the game. They get a stop here. They get the ball back down 10. They got a shot.
0: Gore in at running back to the left of Allen. Motion across from right to left from Shakir. Allen will keep it on a sweep. Left side, he's got the 1st down and slides at the 48-yard line. Just a design quarterback sweep, and he takes it to the 48. From the pitch to the boardroom, dive into strategy and the stories behind U.S. Soccer's national teams. Catch the official U.S. Soccer podcast wherever you get your podcasts.
1: So what's interesting there is that's the exact same play they called on one of their early drives against the Texans on Sunday, but Dawkins missed the corner. This time, he just lined up the corner, and Frank Gore Jr. got a heck of a block on the linebacker. That was awesome.
0: Cook now back in at running back. Motion across from Coleman from right to left. The handoff is to Cook. He'll try the right side, and he gets 2 to the midfield stripe. But now the Bills are happy to get a couple of yards and start that clock a ticking, coming down to 9 minutes to play in the fourth.
1: You know, it's funny that you say that, because you talk with some of these guys that are clock management, game management coaches for these different teams, and they think about those things. You know, you don't want to slow down the tempo of the offense too much too early, but if you can keep them in the huddle a little bit longer, take a little bit more time getting out of the huddle and snap it with less than 10, ideally less than 5, that's what you want.
0: Play action, Allen on 2nd down roll. Hutchinson on the chase. Hutchinson's got him, and he throws it in the direction of Kincaid as Aiden Hutchinson was pulling him down at the 40-yard line. Hutchinson had one hand on his left side, one hand on Allen's right side. He's so big and strong, he just was able to throw it and threw it away.
1: That reminded me of Roethlisberger, where a guy, a D lineman, could be hanging on him and he could still just stay up. That is unbelievable from Josh Allen. Aiden Hutchinson, 6'7", 266, and was trying to wrestle Josh Allen down like a steer, and Allen was able to stay up long enough that he could throw the ball away.
0: When you go to Wyoming, you've learned how to handle things like a steer wrestling. 3 receivers right, 3rd and 8. Allen to throw, pumps, throws, right side. Off the fingertips of a wide open Khalil Shakir. All he had to do was squeeze it. It would have been a 1st down, and the Lions forced the punt with 8:32 to play in the fourth.
1: That is exactly what the Lions needed. The second punt they forced of the game. The first was at the end of the first half. They're going to get the ball back here with 8 minutes and change left, down 10. We got a ball game, Kev.
0: Not hyperbole either from Ross Tucker. Tommy Doman to punt it away. Doman's punt. Waving for the fair catch is Kennedy. He makes it at the 10-yard line. 40-yard punt. No return, but life for Jared Goff and the 1-0 Detroit Lions. Down by 10, 8:25 to play here in Buffalo. 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
0: 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How about a difference from a first half to a second half, Ross Tucker? Detroit in the second half has held Buffalo to 88 yards of total offense, 132 for Detroit. Now they're still down 34-24, but the defense has put up a little more of a fight in this second half.
1: Yeah, I'd say a lot more of a fight. Even on that long touchdown drive by the Bills, you know, the Lions at least got him in a bunch of third downs. It certainly has been tougher sledding for Buffalo ever since DJ Moore was lost for the game.
0: But now 90 yards separate the Lions in the end zone. On first down from the 10, Goff throws, pass deflected at the line. He wanted to get it to Jahmyr Gibbs over the middle, but Deion Walker, who has wreaked havoc tonight, Ross, got a tip on that one. As we pause 10 seconds for station identification, this is Westwood One, your home for Thursday Night Football.
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0: Second and 10 from the Lions 10. Goff will go under center. He's got Gibbs behind him, and the give is to Gibbs, and Gibbs is going nowhere. Met in the hole by Cole Bishop, and he falls forward back to the initial line of scrimmage at third and 10 at the 10.
1: Give that one to Jimmy Leonard, the deep coordinator and a former teammate of mine for the Buffalo Bills. He sent Cole Bishop on a blitz there, and Gibbs cut back right into Bishop, who made a form tackle to bring up third and long. Man, oh man, they need Goff to hit somebody here. Amon-Ra St. Brown to the right again with Williams.
0: Two receivers left, two wide right. Goff at the gun. Backpedals near the goal line. Has time. Throws ball deflected at the line again. Two passes on this possession. Batted down at the line of scrimmage. Deion Walker was there once more. And a punt coming for Jack Fox.
1: Wow. Kudos to the Bills defense. Just when you thought that they would have a chance, they being the Lions, Deion Walker bats down two passes out of three plays. I mean, this 6'7", 330-pound second-year man out of Kentucky is a force.
0: Fox to punt it away. Greg Dortch is deep. spinning punt to the near sideline. Dortch grabs it and falls out at the 39-yard line. A 51-yard punt and no return. But 7:28 to play in the fourth, and the Bills have the ball back with a 10-point lead, 34-24. 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
0: 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When in the world do you do this podcast? There's no way you're doing it tomorrow morning before your flight. I know that. You got to go to Denver.
1: Yeah, so that's a good question.
0: Can you do the podcast on the plane?
1: Well, so I already recorded the interview with NFL Films legend Greg Cosell.
0: Uh-huh.
1: So always all I have to do is the recap
0: of
1: here
0: tonight
1: from the booth of the game right when we finish. Good question, Kevin.
0: So in other words, I have to wait for you. First and 10 at the 39-yard line. Toss play, Cook, and Cook down after a 2-yard pickup in the arms of Chuck Clark at the 41-yard line. I thought perhaps it was you plopped down in your palatial seat in the front of an airplane tomorrow morning, maybe just interviewing the flight attendant, the pilots, as we fly to Denver for your game on Sunday.
1: Yeah, you know, I will say, doing a daily show, sometimes you have to get creative.
0: Yep.
1: Usually late at night or early in the morning, but the people need their Ross Tucker Football podcast.
0: Believe me.
1: You know, I know what the people want and need.
0: Second down and 8 at the 41. Shakir motioning to the slot left side. The handoff is to Cook, and Cook's upended. Good shot right at the ankles from Christian Izian. A 1-yard gain on the play for James Cook, and it's third and long again.
1: So you got to look at this point in the game. Every first down is worth almost 2 minutes. So this is a huge, huge play here. Lions get a stop. They get the ball back. They have a chance. Bills get the first down. They can run, depending on what plays they call, another 2 minutes off the clock for the next set of downs.
0: Third down and 7 from the 42.
1: Two D linemen, McNeil and Hutchinson, standing up over the center.
0: Allen gets the shotgun snap. Pressure comes, left side throws. Beautiful toss and a catch by Keon Coleman at the 49 of Detroit. Rock Yassin was right there, but Josh Allen put it in a perfect spot. Coleman grabs it, first down Buffalo.
1: And Yassin went down. He's banged up. Yassin had really good coverage there against Keon Coleman. Give credit to both Josh Allen for the perfect throw and Keon Coleman for the catch. Yassin fell down and I'm going to call it his midsection, fell on the back heel of Keon Coleman's foot, and that is not a good feeling for any man that's ever had it.
0: He is continuing to attempt to shake that off on his knees at the 44-yard line. 5:42 to go in the fourth. And again, already without Avante Maddox, no Ennis Rakestraw, no Keith Abney. Rock Yassin has had to do a lot of work tonight. They're running out of people in that Lions secondary right now. Yassin is up and walking with a hitch in his giddy-up as he makes his way to the sideline.
1: Yeah, I don't envision that being a long-term injury. It's more just short-term misery.
0: But it's not fun. About half the population can relate. First and 10 at the 49. Allen will go under center. Cook behind him in the single back step. Keon Coleman motioning to the right side. Two receivers stacked right. Allen under center, turns and gives to Cook. Jump cut to the right, now bounces to the right side, but he fell down. Cook fell down, then he gets back up before he was touched. Lions had paused, and he's able to scamper forward to the 45-yard line. Khalil Dorsey thought that he was down. Everybody kind of paused on this play as Cook tripped up against the turf, went down near midfield, but nobody touched him with a knee on the ground.
1: It's close, but I think he rolled over and got back up.
0: Now they're going to back it up and say he was touched.
1: Ooh, that is close. That must be replay assist coming in and saying they had clear evidence, objective, that he was down.
0: And that is exactly what it is. Replay assist jumping in. No challenge needed. Replay assist says he was down by contact. So Dorsey did get him. No wonder everybody paused. He thought he got him.
1: That's a nice job by the officials seeing that. The left knee was down and Dorsey had touched him. Heads up play by Cook to go for it.
0: I do like the expedited reviews that we've seen in the game the last couple of years.
1: Oh,
0: replay
1: boy.
0: Assist.
1: Replay assist and expedited review have made the game significantly better. Shout out to NFL operations officiating for those two items of ingenuity.
0: Second down and 12 at the 49. Allen will drop into the shotgun formation. He's got James Cook to his right. Shakir motioning now to the left of Allen in the backfield. Lined up on the right hash, moving from our right to our left. Allen will send Shakir in motion behind him. Now he'll swing the pass to Shakir up the right sideline to the 45. Stutter step of the 40, and across the 35 he goes before he's down in the arms of Jack Campbell at the 34-yard line. 17-yard pickup on the play. They'll mark it just inside the 35 and a first down.
1: Another first down means another 2 minutes off the clock. And yet again, terrific blocks downfield. Keon Coleman and Dalton Kincaid got a really nice block on the corner. DJ Reed, that was the key block, and that's how the Bills like to use Shakir. Throw the ball to him behind the line of scrimmage, near the line of scrimmage, and let him rack up the rack yardage.
0: First down and 10 at the Lions 35. Allen, play action. Sets to throw. Pressure comes. Hit as he throws over the middle. Catch made on the ground by Coleman, who scampers forward for an extra yard in an army crawl and gets the first down to the 23.
1: You know, that's one where I wonder if Joe Brady would have called that if Sean McDermott was still the head coach. You're less than 4 minutes remaining. You're up 10. It's first down. Do you really need to go with the play-action pass and take the chance of a sack? You don't have to, but if you're the head coach and you only answer to yourself, you can be a little bit more aggressive.
0: And on first down, it's Cook with the carry. Jump cut to the right. Gets around his man to the 15. Cook to the 10. Down the right sideline to the 5. Leaning to the goal line, and he is out of bounds inside the 1. Chuck Clark shoved him out. 22-yard gain, first and goal at the 1-yard line for Buffalo.
1: There are not many running backs in the NFL right now that can change direction.

0: on a dime quicker than James Cook. Got another awesome block downfield from Dalton Kincaid. Was able to make Harper just whiff. And the Bills once again knocking on the goal line.
1: Cook is the single back on first and goal at the one. Allen under center, turns, gives, Cook on the right side, into the end zone for a Buffalo touchdown. And the cherry on top of a home field opening win. 40-24, Buffalo back up by 16 with 2:50 to go in the fourth.
0: Another drive where it felt like the Lions had a couple opportunities to get off the field, but as has been the case really the whole night, just not quite good enough to get it done. Couldn't get the stops that they needed to have a chance to win this game.
1: Bass on for the extra point. And the kick by Bass is good. 8 plays, 61 yards. Maybe enough to close out the first game at Highmark Stadium with a resounding Buffalo win. 41-24 Bills, 2:50 to go. 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
2: 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If you drive, you have to download Upside, the free app that gives you cash back for buying gas. 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
1: 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That's the capacity at Highmark Stadium. Every single seat filled tonight, and they have been treated to an offensive explosion once again. 36 points in the road opener in Houston, and now 41 in the home stadium opener. And up 41-24 with 2:50 to go. Kennedy will take the kickoff from the 8-yard line for the Lions, up across the 20 to the 25. Across the 30 he goes, and is out of bounds near the 33. And that'll bring the Lions offense out to work. But Ross, a steep hill to climb to be sure, with 17 points down and only 2:45 to work with.
0: Yeah, I mean, now the Lions really need to take chances, chunk plays down the field. And even then, the odds are very, very slim. But that's the situation, circumstance. You'll see the Bills playing a lot of two deep safeties, what you call shell coverage, so they don't give up anything deep.
1: So off on first down, throws incomplete short to Jahmyr Gibbs at the 35. Pass skips in front of him, and it's

0: second down, 2:41 to go. Cole Bishop in coverage.
1: Fun to watch how the Bills and Jim Leonard use Cole Bishop. They really have a lot of respect for him. They put him in a lot of man-to-man situations. And so they put him on Gibbs a lot tonight. They have that much respect for Bishop's ability. That is not an easy cover.
0: Second down and 10. Pressure coming. Goff's in trouble. Down he goes. The sack back at the 23. Michael Hoyt and Bradley Chubb combined to sack Jared Goff.
1: You got to love it. You got an Ivy League guy closing this thing down on the field and an Ivy League guy closing things down up here in the booth. Michael Hoyt, the former Brown Bear.
0: Third and 17. Goff to throw incomplete. Correct the statement. I will correct your statement very quickly. While Nebraska seems like an Ivy League school, it is technically not in the Ivy League. Many call it the Ivy League of the Midwest, but I appreciate you giving me credit for Ivy League. I can't take that, though.
1: It's the Princeton of Lincoln.
0: It is. It is.
1: Really is the Princeton of Lincoln.
0: 4-17. Ball to the 24-yard line. Maybe the last gasp for Jared Goff and the Lions, down 41-24. Shotgun snap, Bills rush four. Goff sets, throws left side, four to Slaw. He makes the catch out of bounds with a first down at the 43. Benford in coverage. Nice toss from Goff to Isaac to Slaw.
1: That is an incredible, I mean incredible throw by Goff. Fourth and forever dropped in the bucket. That is just a stroke.
0: Goff to throw on first down over the middle. It's Gibbs with the catch, and Gibbs down into Buffalo territory at the 44-yard line. That'll take us to the two-minute warning with a score, Buffalo 41, Detroit 24. You're listening to Thursday Night Football on Westwood One.
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0: Stay tuned for the postgame show sponsored by Paramount Pictures' new movie, Art of the Beast. A triumphant story of survival and the bond between man and dog starring Brad Pitt. Get tickets now only in theaters September 25th. After this one is over, we'll break down this contest. Plus, we'll talk to a member of the winning team. 2 minutes to play. Buffalo 41, Lions 24. Head coach Joe Brady poised in 2 minutes to become the first coach in Buffalo Bills history to start a career 2-0. That doesn't feel like a huge mountain to climb, but no Bills head coach has ever done it until tonight with Joe Brady. Lions have it first and 10 at the 44-yard line of Buffalo with 2 minutes to play. Detroit has two timeouts, but they're down by 17. And a very difficult task ahead, if it's even possible, for Jared Goff and this offense. First down and 10 at the 44. Off. Pocket collapsing late, but he has time to find Williams at the 30, and Williams down at the 27-yard line of Buffalo. Terrell Bernard on the tackle. And there's an injured Bill down back at the 45-yard line. Looks like it's Javon Solomon, the third-year man out of Troy, who is down after some pursuit of Jared Goff in that pocket. I can hear a little bit of talking up the field between these two teams. Bills and Lions exchanging pleasantries late in this one.
1: Solomon dove to try to hit the ball out of Jared Goff's hands, and his head ran into his teammate, Mike D'Anna's body.
0: Up is Solomon, and he will now make his way to the sideline, jogging without assistance. You heard C.J. Gardner-Johnson involved in that conversation on the other end of the field. He and Jared Goff were going back and forth. You know C.J. from his time with the Eagles a little bit, and he's never been shy to talk.
1: No, he is typically involved in any conversation that's going on.
0: First down and 10 at the 27-yard line with a minute 48 to play in the fourth. Bulls charged a timeout with the injury. Each team has two. Off along the left hash. Awaiting the shotgun snap. Four-man rush. He steps up in a clean pocket, throws over the middle. Caught by Amon-Ra St. Brown, diving over the goal line in the middle of the field for a Lions touchdown. St. Brown with the snare, and the touchdown is second of the night. And it's 41-30, Lions with an 11 with 1:42 to go.
1: The Lions just won't go away. I mean, the Lions just keep playing. It's probably too little too late, but that was yet another incredible throw by Goff. I mean, Dee Alford's playing underneath Amon-Ra St. Brown because Alford has help over the top from Gardner Johnson. And Goff just fitted into a tight window. What a beautiful ball from Goff.
0: Extra point by Jake Bates is good. What a night for Goff, Ross. 26 of 38, 327 yards, and four touchdowns, and likely in a loss. Don't miss all the NFL action next Thursday night on Amazon Prime Video when the Atlanta Falcons meet the Green Bay Packers. Of course, you can also hear that game right here on many of these same stations on the Westwood One Sports app and at westwoodonesports.com.
1: Probably a double-digit loss.
0: Yeah.
1: I mean, that's about as good a stats as you're going to have in a double-digit loss, but that's where the Lions find themselves because, unfortunately, they have a defense problem right now. And you know, I think Kirby Joseph and Brian Branch, when they get them back, are terrific players. I don't know if just getting two safeties back is going to totally solve everything that's going on with the Lions defensively right now.
0: Now, they've lined up for the onside kick. One of the new rule changes this year, you can declare an onside. You have to declare it so you can kick any time any team can. But they have to declare the onside kick. So the Lions will declare the onside with a minute 42 to go. And obviously if the Bills get it, two timeouts left for the Lions if they choose to use them, but likely this one will run out. So Bates will try the onside kick here. Lining up towards the near sideline, he kicks it on the near sideline. It bounces right into the hands of the return man, Khalil Shakir, who motors up the left sideline and is down at the 36-yard line of Detroit with a minute 39 to go, and the Bills begin the celebration anew.
1: I don't think the Lions will use their timeout, but they could. They still have two timeouts left if Dan Campbell wants to use them. I did, Kevin, get an email about soft serve ice cream.
0: Really?
1: Yes. There's a guy from Vermont that just wanted to tell me about a place in Vermont that has great soft serve. Hey, Roger, I was looking for a free machine.
0: Yeah, exactly. This was Ross looking to have one attached to the vein in his right arm.
1: Yeah, I wasn't looking for you to tell me where I can get something good.
0: There's some right next to us. Cooks up the middle on first down. Now we'll keep the Lions. They will use the timeouts. So Dan Campbell calls timeout number one. He's got one remaining with a minute 33 to go in the fourth.
1: Stranger things have happened, right? You force the Bills to try to get a first down. If they can't, maybe the Bills kick a field goal to go up by 13. But even then, it's still a two-score game. You can get the ball, maybe go down for a touchdown, another onside kick, another touchdown. Highly unlikely. But if you're Dan Campbell and you send the message to your team that we never quit, we go all out no matter what, you kind of have to live that.
0: One timeout left for the Lions. with a minute 33 to go, second and 9 at the 35.
6: Hey,

0: Cook again in the backfield. Stack it up with tight ends tight to the right side of the line. On second down, handoff Cook trying to bounce left side, and he runs right into the arms of Tyler Lacy, and flags fly all over the field. And that might be a face mask, and that will make the road back nearly impossible for the Lions. In fact, with only one timeout, it would be impossible with a minute 28 to go.
1: Personal foul, face mask. Defense, number 93. 15-yard penalty, automatic first down.
0: And that final sentence from Ron Torbert, automatic first down with a minute 28 to go and only one timeout. The Bills can close this one out. The Bills made a statement very early in this game. Lions battled, but just could not get enough stops at the end of the day. It'll be the sixth straight win for Buffalo against the Lions. They've won eight of the last nine meetings in the victory formation. Josh Allen takes a knee. There will be no final timeout called by the Detroit Lions, and the Buffalo Bills are going to open up Highmark Stadium in resounding fashion and move to 2-0 on this young season with the Chargers, Patriots, and a trip to the Rams, the next three up for Buffalo in their quest to go all the way in 2026. One more knee to be taken by Josh Allen. Snaps it, takes the knee. He's going to have to do it one more time. Had he waited about three more seconds to snap it, he wouldn't have to take another knee, but he snapped it with six on the play clock.
2: Yeah, I mean, he could do the third one right now. I don't know what he's waiting for.
0: And then the Lions could use their timeout.
2: Yeah, I guess that's right.
0: So but that doesn't
2: take
0: appear
2: it down now at this point.
0: Dan Campbell's headset is off. I don't think they're looking to extend this anymore.
2: You know, this is about the game I expected, Kevin. I got to tell you, 41-31.
0: Yeah.
2: You know, the Lions try. I think I was saying 30-20. I don't know that we quite see this much, but really impressed.
0: And the final knee is taken. And the final second ticks off the clock, and the Buffalo Bills have opened up Highmark Stadium with a 41-31 win over the Detroit Lions. Joe Brady, the first head coach in Bills history to start his career 2-0, the Bills with a 10-point win over the Lions, 41-31. Jared Goff continues to dominate statistically against Buffalo and still has not won a game against the Buffalo Bills. Now 0-4, averaging well over 330 yards per game.
2: It's like no matter what he does, it's not enough to beat out Josh Allen and what Josh does, because Josh does the same thing with his arm and then just adds more to it with his legs. What an incredible performance by a guy I say is the NFL's version of Superman.
0: Well, what a performance all the way around tonight. 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All right, Ross, who's your player of the game?
2: Well, it's Josh Allen. I mean, just unbelievable. Again, you know, 20 of 31, 248 yards, three touchdowns, no interceptions. Then he ran for 72 yards and two touchdowns, including those critical third and one quarterback sneaks. He's an incredible football player. And kudos to the organization trading for DJ Moore. Some of the moves they've made to try to get this young man to a Super Bowl while he's in his prime.
0: Bills and Lions exchanging pleasantries on the field as both teams now start to head off to their respective locker rooms, get a mini bye coming up with a few extra days to recover from the first two games of the season. And James Cook is standing by with us on the field, a member of the now 2-0 Buffalo Bills. James, Kevin Kugler and Ross Tucker up in the booth. I'm curious from your standpoint, we got to witness what this stadium was like from up here. You were down in the middle of it. What are your impressions of a full house in Buffalo in this brand new stadium?
3: I mean, great atmosphere. I mean, that's what you expect from Bills Mafia. And, you know, keep it going, man. We got to just keep rolling. We get a mini bye week this week. And we're just going to get our bodies right and get ready for next week.
2: James, was it as loud as the old stadium or louder? Or
3: louder.
2: The same?
3: Louder.
2: Well, that is awesome. What can you say about Josh Allen's performance again? He keeps sniping all your touchdowns down near the goal line, man.
3: Yeah. But it don't matter, man. As long as we get the dub and, you know, we keep scoring, that's all that matters.
0: James, can you give us a little insight? You've had now over the last 2 weeks more carries in games than 13 personnel with three tight ends out there than you've seen in the first 3 years of your pro career. What's the biggest difference or adjustment you make as a running back, if there is any, with all those extra guys out there?
3: Man, I just play my game and just run the football how I'm supposed to run the football.
2: What about, James, you know, all the cutbacks? You kept doing it all night long. I kept saying, here comes the cutback. And you're still just so quick on those backside moves. What enables you to see it and get there so quickly?
3: Just my instincts. It's not always a cutback play. I just see a lane and just hit it and just roll my eyes.
0: The NFL rushing champion a year ago and 135 yards tonight, trying to make it back-to-back at the end of this season. James, congratulations.
3: Appreciate you.
0: Our final score in this one, 41-31. James Cook, 21 carries, 135 yards, and a touchdown tonight, helping the Bills to a 41-31 win over the Detroit Lions. When we return, Scott Gramery joins us from our Westwood One studios. 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
27: 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A triumph.

0: triumphant story of survival and the bond between man and dog, starring Brad Pitt. 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
1: From our Westwood One studios, following Thursday night football tonight at brand new Highmark Stadium in Buffalo, Bills try to get to 2-0 to begin the year. So are the Detroit Lions coming into this game. And Lions, well, they haven't had a whole lot of success against the Bills. They've only beaten them once over the course of the last 30 years back in 2006. Buffalo got their first opportunity on the first drive of the game, and Josh Allen gave us a pretty good idea of what this was all going to look like. Put together a 10-play, 85-yard drive with 8 first downs. He had 4 carries for 40 yards on the drive. And the final carry from 1 yard out as he pushed his way into the end zone. The extra point from Tyler Bass was good. And it was a 7-0 Buffalo lead just under 6 minutes into the ballgame. But Buffalo was far from done in that first quarter and in the first half. They were operating on all cylinders offensively. The next time they got the ball back, it was in their own territory. They had to go 79 yards this time, but a lot of those yards came on the final play of the drive, the 8th play, as Allen went up top.
2: This is 3rd and 11. 3 receivers right of the line. Shotgun snap comes in at the waist. Allen pumps and throws, flings it over the middle. Wide open at the 10. Joshua Palmer will skip into the end zone for a Buffalo touchdown. Allen just slipped it out of his hands. Nobody within 10 yards of Palmer, who goes 43 to make it a 13-0 Buffalo lead.
1: Really did kind of skip into the end zone because it was that easier. It appeared that way for the Bills in the first quarter of this game with the extra point, a 14-0 lead. But once again, they were far from done. Next time they got the ball back, as Detroit wasn't doing much offensively, they went 57 yards in 9 plays, and Josh Allen found a very easy look for one of his 2 tight ends near the goal line. At touchdown pass to Dawson Knox made it a 21-0 game, and at this point, this looked like it could be a blowout that would remain with us for the remainder of the game. But that is when Detroit began to find some offensive footing. Jahmyr Gibbs was a big part of the next drive that went 12 plays and 70 yards, and he caught an 11-yard touchdown pass from Jared Goff to make this a 21-7 game, still with 5 minutes left to go in the first half. But the Bills would not be denied again. This time, a 4-play, 68-yard drive. Well, how do you do something like that? Well, it helps when James Cook has back-to-back runs that total 55 yards for you. And then Allen, from the 16-yard line, looked for his other tight end.
2: So now after the penalty, the hold on Dawson Knox, it's 2nd and 13 for Buffalo at the 16-yard line of Detroit. Shotgun snap to Allen. Throws over the middle, open and into the end zone. It's a touchdown, and it's Dalton Kincaid. His first of the season, right over the middle, and the Bills continue to make it look awfully easy. Up 27-7 in the second quarter.
1: Tyler Bass missed the extra point, but 27-7, a big lead. Now, Detroit did put together a good drive late in the half. An 8-play, 65-yard drive that set up Bates for a 31-yard field goal. It was good, and a 27-10 game. It also meant Detroit was going to have an opportunity at a 2-for-1 as they got the ball to begin the second half. And this is when the Lions began to look their best they did offensively all night. An 11-play, 74-yard march that took 5.5 minutes and ended with a perfect throw from the quarterback.
2: 2nd and 1 from the 2. Goff in the shotgun. Gets the snap. Throws on a slant. Low throw. Going down to get it is Amon-Ra St. Brown across the goal line for a Lions touchdown. Detroit storming out of the locker room and puts 6 on the board. It's a 27-16 game with 9:29 to go in the third.
1: Jared Goff played a terrific game in this one. 327 yards, 4 touchdown passes before it was done. And he put that ball the only place that Amon-Ra St. Brown could have caught it, down on the ground near the goal line. So with the extra point, now you've got yourself a 10-point game with 9:29 still left to go in the third. Well, this is when the Bills did what they do, and they did it by putting together a sustained drive, a 15-play drive that took almost 8.5 minutes off the clock. They would get to third down. They would convert that third down. Allen would find an open receiver or run for it himself. It got down to the 2-yard line as this drive extended into the late moments of the third quarter, and it was time for our United Airlines highlight of the game.
2: So first and goal at the 2. Knox the fullback, Cook the running back. From the I formation, 2 tight ends. Allen turns, fakes, rolls to the right. He wants to run. Josh Allen reaches the ball across the goal line. It's a Buffalo touchdown. He ran right at the right side pylon, held the ball out with his right hand, broke the plane, and it's 33-17 Buffalo.
1: That is the highlight of the game, sponsored by United Airlines. 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What a night for Josh Allen, throwing 3 touchdown passes, running for 2 more scores, and more importantly at this point, putting his team back up by 17 points with just over 16 minutes left to go in the game. To their credit, the Detroit Lions never stopped coming after Buffalo for the rest of the night. They took their next drive, spanning late third quarter and to early fourth, an 11-play, 66-yard march that was aided by a couple of costly Bills penalties for pass interference and defensive holding. When all that got sorted out, Jared Goff got an opportunity to get his team back into the game again early in the fourth.
2: Sione Vaki is the single back. First and goal at the 1. Play action. Goff looks. Throws left side. Wide open. Laporta going from right to left in the end zone across the goal line. And Goff with an easy toss for 6. And the Lions, with 10:53 to go, are on the board again. Down 34-23.
1: Lots of time left to go, a 2-score game. But again, Buffalo, much the same way they did when they put together their 8.5-minute drive, put together another extended drive. This time James Cook actually fell down on a play where he could have had a big gain. But later in the drive, he did get a big gain all the way down to the 1-yard line. And then Josh Allen let him finish the job.
2: Cook is the single back on first and goal at the 1. Allen under center, turns, gives, Cook on the right side, into the end zone for a Buffalo touchdown. And the cherry on top of a home field opening win, 40-24. Buffalo back up by 16 with 2:50 to go in the fourth.
1: Amazingly, just over a minute later, Amon-Ra St. Brown got his second touchdown of the game, but the Bills recovered the onside kick, and that was all she wrote as Buffalo wins it by a score of 41-31. They start the season at 2-0. The Detroit Lions fall to 1-1. Up next, we're going to head back to the field for some final thoughts. This is Westwood One's coverage of the National Football League.
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0: doors and we were the two smiling faces that greeted him? What a moment that'd be.
1: I would say that my wife would be very upset that we didn't bring anything.
0: I know.
1: You know, when you go to someone's house, like, you're supposed to bring something. So Scott has a point there.
0: He does have a point. But again, I also have a point. We brought us.
1: Yeah.
0: I mean, we bring the party. 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Josh Allen becomes the third player all time with 9 or more passing and rushing touchdowns and no turnovers in the team's first two games of the season. The other two went on to win MVP. Peyton Manning in 2013, Patrick Mahomes in 2018. Tonight he did it with 248 yards passing, 3 touchdowns, 69 yards rushing, 2 touchdowns. James Cook, 135 yards rushing and a score. Dalton Kincaid, again the leading receiver, 7 catches, 95 yards and a score to pace Buffalo for Detroit. Jared Goff was really good, 26 of 38, 327, 4 touchdowns. Jahmyr Gibbs held in check, 16 carries, 52 yards, just 3.3 yards per carry. Amon-Ra St. Brown was tremendous, 9 catches, 142 yards and 2 touchdowns. But the Bills now 2-0, the Lions now 1-1, and Detroit now 14-4 in primetime over the last 5-plus years as they fall in this one 41-31. Buffalo gets the win at home. 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Who's your defensive player of the game, Ross Tucker?
1: Well, the Bills' defensive line is in good hands with young D-tackle Deion Walker. He was incredible. Didn't exactly rack up the stats on the stat sheet, but if you were watching the game like we were, he was causing havoc in the backfield all night long. Remember, after the Lions got that one stop and got the ball back down 10, out of 3 plays, 2 of them were batted down passes by Deion Walker. He was hitting Goff all night, getting in on sacks, helping other guys get sacks. Deion Walker is a young superstar in this league that's already on his way to Pro Bowl honor, if not all pro this year.
0: All right, let's look ahead a little bit for each of these teams. And let's start with these Buffalo Bills. They're 2-0. Next 3 outings, though, none easy. They play the Chargers here after the mini-bye. Then New England comes calling before they take a West Coast trip and do a Monday night game at the Rams and then a Sunday game in Las Vegas against the Raiders. What do you see moving forward for this Bills team, certainly with an offense that can score with anybody in the National Football League?
1: Well, so that's the good part. The good part for the Bills is Josh Allen is as good as any player out there at this point, and they look like a juggernaut offensively. I will say, even though the defense has made some plays, you know, they still have given up over 30 points in both games. So for the Bills to get where they want to go, and everybody knows where that is, Los Angeles for the Super Bowl, they're going to have to figure out some things defensively. The Lions have a good offense, but I still think that the Bills defense needs to be able to take it up a notch and not let a guy like Jared Goff have the night he had tonight.
0: All right, for the Lions, 1-1, and they'll try to get right coming up next weekend against the Jets. Then they have Sunday night against Carolina on the road, and then they go west to take on Arizona before the bye. On paper, those are some games against some offenses that have been less than overwhelming in the last couple of years, although, to be fair, Carolina put up a bunch of points against Chicago, and Arizona looked very good in their win over the Chargers in week one. What's the road ahead look like for Detroit?
1: Well, similar to Buffalo, but even more pronounced, they got to figure things out defensively. Mm-hmm. I mean, this is unacceptable what's happened over the last 6 quarters. And I know they've got some injuries, but you still have some really good players on that side of the ball. Aiden Hutchinson, Aleem McNeil, Jack Campbell, you cannot allow these teams, Tyler Shuck and the Saints in the second half, Josh Allen and the Bills tonight, to go up and down the field on you at will. So whether it's personnel changes or schematic changes, the Lions better get right on that side of the ball and quickly.
0: 41-31 the final. Bills get the win over the Lions. Let's look back on this one briefly and pick the drive of the game, Ross. 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

0: That's code touchdown. What's the drive of the game tonight? A lot of big scoring drives in this one.
1: Well, yeah, there were, but I think we got to start with the first drive of the game. You know, the Bills got the ball, opening kickoff, new stadium. The fans are all excited, and it was 10 plays, 85 yards. Josh Allen finished it off with the touchdown run, and they really christened this stadium the right way all night, but in particular on that first drive.
0: Yeah, impressive all the way around tonight for the Buffalo Bills. Their fans continuing to celebrate over in the corner behind the Thursday night football set. And Ross, just this opening night couldn't have gone much better at Highmark Stadium for Bills fans and for this stadium. What a nice new entry into the world of NFL stadiums, Highmark Stadium here in Buffalo.
1: It's beautiful. It really is. I'm so happy for Western New York, so happy for Bills fans. It also ensures that the team will stay here for a long, long time, and they should. They deserve it.
0: All right, 41-31. The final. Bills are now 2-0 on this young season. Right now, let's send it back to Scott Graham in our Westwood One studio. Scott?
2: 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More to come on the post-game show. 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
3: 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A 41-31 win for the Buffalo Bills the night they christened Highmark Stadium. Another big game for Josh Allen. 10th time in his career with at least two touchdown passes and two touchdown runs in the same game. Jared Goff threw for more than 320 yards, four touchdowns, no interceptions, and he takes the loss. This has been the Thursday Night Football postgame show on Westwood One, sponsored by Paramount Pictures' new movie, Heart of the Beast, a triumphant story of survival and the bond between man and dog, starring Brad Pitt. Get tickets now, only in theaters on September 25th. Our final score, Buffalo 41, Detroit 31. You've been listening to Westwood One's coverage of Thursday Night Football. 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Studio coordinator Art Martinez, studio producer Nick Pope, studio engineer Matt Higdon, production assistants Carrie Haller and Mark Videla, our statistician, Paul Brackey, our spotter, Nate LaRisha. Stadium engineer, Ben Blevins. Coordinating producers, Brian Finkelstein and Aaron Cummins. The executive producer is Mike Eby. And the senior vice president of sports for Cumulus Media and Westwood One is Bruce Gilbert. Join us again Sunday night when the Kansas City Chiefs host the Indianapolis Colts. Ryan Radke and Mike Golick have all the excitement from Arrowhead. I'll start things off at 7:30 p.m. Eastern Time. Then on Monday night in Los Angeles, the Rams host the New York Giants. 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Once again, our final score tonight from Buffalo. The Bills 41, the Detroit Lions 31, as the Bills christen new Highmark Stadium with a win. Now for Kevin Kugler and Ross Tucker, I'm Scott Graham. Thanks for joining us. 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
6: OpenAI CEO Sam Altman admitted that the power and speed of AI has caught its creators off guard.
7: I don't think people really felt that the models were going to come this far this fast.
6: OpenAI is vowing to more aggressively track and report rogue AI. But it comes on the heels of another alarming incident when AI agents broke out of their testing environment and hacked into a rival company.
8: President Trump ordered by a federal judge to give 30 days notice before making any changes to the Kennedy Center, including renovation or demolition.
9: The president threatening that if his own name doesn't go up on the memorial to President John F. Kennedy, he would tear the whole thing down.
10: I think that the Trump administration should certainly have recognition, because frankly, if we don't do that, it's going to close. It'll end up being ripped down.
9: President Trump, seen through the window of Air Force One, reviewing a large poster with words in bold that appeared to say, Kennedy Center demolished. We asked the White House if the president actually wanted cameras to capture that image, and they would not say.
8: With the midterms approaching, Republican Senator Tom Tillis to the president, you're not helping.
11: This is not what people who grew up like I did want to focus on. We want solutions. And I've got a lot of candidates who want to get that message through, and these are distractions that only benefit the Democrats.
8: More measles cases being reported in Pennsylvania. Four people have died.
12: The CDC says the last time the United States reported four measles deaths in a single year was 1992. The state says it conducted detailed investigations into these latest deaths, and health officials continue to emphasize vaccination as the best protection.

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16: Well, it's a very easy question to answer because it's a mess. It's lost the Kennedy Center for many years. It's lost tens of millions of dollars, even hundreds of millions of dollars. It's a loser, financially. And many of the places like that, you know, like Carnegie Hall and the various places throughout the country, they lose a lot of money. For me to go and fix it, I'm the one capable of fixing it, and then have to subsidize it for years to come, because you will lose with the Kennedy Center. They were losing hundreds of millions of dollars, and sometimes hundreds of millions. This is before I got involved. So for the Trump administration, for me to get involved and to take that on long term and to carry it, or to raise money to carry it, I think that the Trump administration should certainly have recognition. Because frankly, if we don't do that, it's going to close. It'll end up being ripped down. It's in very, very bad shape, very dangerous shape. You see steel falling down. You see plaster falling off ceilings. You see a lot of dangers. It's been very badly maintained for 25 years.
17: That, of course, ladies and gentlemen, President of the United States, Donald J. Trump, on the Kennedy Center and what is happening or not happening with it. A story emerged yesterday that has just been, I think, wow, has led to all of this. Washington Post today. Court filing in Kennedy Center battle highlights fears of potential demolition. A judge, ladies and gentlemen, has said to the Trump administration, if you're going to tear the joint down, you have to give 30 days notice. We have all that and more. This Post Nerdly's Rush Hour, the fastest hour in American media. Carlos is out traveling the world, ladies and gentlemen. So we have Kevin in today, which is always a treat, because Kevin, I tell you what, this guy, I told him on Saturday he should do his own music show. And we've got quite a musical selection today, as we always do. So it'll be interesting to hear what Kevin thinks of some of our selections for today. Let's Kennedy Center. Donald Trump was photographed. I'm sorry, I just find this so amusing. President Trump was photographed aboard Air Force One on Wednesday night. Yes, last night. Examining a large printout about the Kennedy Center. The title of the printout was only partially visible in the photograph. It read, Kennedy Center demolis. That was all. And of course, people played Jeopardy with it. What are the missing letters? Demolished! Demolished! I'll buy a consonant. I'll buy a vowel. And I'll buy another consonant. And we've got demolished. That's what started it all. The photograph. Nobody knows exactly what it all said, whether it was just a look at what could happen. But that's what started it. The photographs taken by AFP federal journalist Brendan Smolowski after Air Force One landed at Joint Base Andrews show Trump looking down at the large printout through an aircraft window, the beginning of a red headline reading Kennedy Center demolished is visible, but the rest of the word and other portions of the document are obscured. So the Warriors got involved. Warriors representing Representative Joyce Beatty of Ohio, a Kennedy Center trustee, suing her fellow board members, arguing that the images in Trump's remarks show he's actively considering demolition of the entire structure, rushed off the court, and to make it crystal clear that the court has ordered that under no circumstances can they demolish it. I'm using, of course, what we saw, because we didn't see the whole word. So under no circumstances can you demolish it. Washington Post. The photographs of Trump do not establish what the printout proposed, who prepared it, or whether Trump or his administration is considering demolishing it. Or whether they only want to demolish. I veered from the Washington Post story. I'm sorry. So, they don't know whether they want to demolish it, whether they only want to demolish part of it, whether they just want to demolish the part with the name on it, whether they want to demolish the whole thing. Oh. And of course, once you get the warriors and the courts involved, it goes into I could go on and on and on, but that's what so here's what we have. A lot of people commenting on it today. Kevin Cutton number, let's go to, this was in front of another fiasco. Democrats held some deal about the Smithsonian. That's always in dispute too these days. That's a whole other story, which I'm not going to even bother with today. Maybe Saturday, maybe not. But anyway, we have a representative from Chicago. This representative's name is Jonathan Jackson. Mr. Jonathan Jackson. And Jonathan Jackson had some words to say about the potential demolish of the Kennedy Center. He doesn't like it. And so this is what representative from Chicago, Democrat Jonathan Jackson, has to say, ladies and gentlemen.
18: President's proclivity, his inclination, and this administration is towards violence. You've seen the violence on the buildings of the East Wing. It was a very much a historical figure and institution, the building, had so much history. Same thing that's happened with the reflecting pool and Justice Without Congress.
17: So, according to the representative Jonathan Jackson, the president has a proclivity. And his proclivity is to perform violence on buildings. You saw it with the historical figure of the East Wing. Now, I did not know until this morning, ladies and gentlemen, when I first heard this, that the East Wing was considered a historical figure. I thought it was a building. But Jonathan Jackson has schooled me, and now I, like you should, must recognize that the East Wing of the White House is a historical figure. And the president has a proclivity. President Donald J. Trump, ladies and gentlemen, has a proclivity to perform violence on buildings. And I found that very, very troubling. And I hope you do too. I mean, we don't like violence. None of us like violence, except, of course, if we're paying to watch it on television or in the movies. Kevin, have you ever been to a boxing match?
19: No, I can't say I have.
17: Have you ever seen one on TV?
19: Yes, I have.
17: Did you like it?
19: It's a lot less like Rocky was the first thing I thought about a boxing match. I said, why is it taking so long? Where's the music in the background? Where's the cutaway scenes to the ring corner? And it was really disappointing because it just wasn't as entertaining as watching Rocky.
17: Oh. Do you like football? Do you watch football?
19: Yeah, I watch football.
17: People hit each other.
19: Yeah, it's very violent.
17: It's violence.
19: Yeah.
17: And do you have that NFL pass that lets you watch all the football games you want to watch, or do you just...
19: Red Zone, yeah. Yeah, I do.
17: Mm-hmm. So see what I said, people? I know TJ likes violence. He watches football. I, on the other hand, don't like violence. Well, I must admit, I was a football fan until they started kneeling down. And, of course, I'm still waiting for the Dallas Cowboys to win another Super Bowl. Don't laugh.

0: The Knicks won. Anybody can win. Okay, but I never realized until today that people, if you ever do a home, you know who does violence against buildings really well? Princess Diana. Princess Diana commits violence against buildings. She is like the queen of renovation. Princess Diana can come into a space, look at it. She should have her own show on HGTV. And Princess Diana calls in people to do the violent, the dirty work for her. I know this because I've seen pictures of it, not because I've seen it firsthand. I've seen the pictures of what happens. I see the before pictures, and then all of a sudden these people come in, they commit violence against the building that she's in, and then they tear it up. All this stuff is gone. And then you folks out there, you probably commit violence against buildings too. Your bathroom looks ugly. You commit violence against it. Your kitchen is out of date. You can't sell the house with the kitchen and you commit violence against it. Rhonda Schrocker's another one that commits, America's small caffeinated mom, violence against buildings. She and her husband just moved into this place and they've been violenting it up. So President Trump now we know commits violence. Play that thing one more time from that old fella out there in Chicago.
1: President's proclivity, his inclination, and this administration is towards violence. You've seen the violence on the buildings of the East Wing. It was a very much a historical figure and institution, the building. It's so much history. Same thing that's happened with the reflecting pool. He does it for that.
0: All right, so see, and the president's violence doesn't stop toward the building. He was also violent toward the reflecting pool. Committed violence on that, too. Now, the only issue that I have with Representative Jonathan Jackson, ladies and gentlemen, is that there's real violence that happens in Chicago every weekend. People shot I just did a story a few weeks ago. Over 129 people shot, 122 some odd people shot in 3 months over the summer, and they were all, the newspaper was happy. The Chicago Tribune wrote a glowing article because less people were shot this summer than usually are shot, and they thought it was a good thing that only 120-something people were shot. There's real violence in Chicago. But nobody has to worry about that. The violence is Donald Trump on the buildings, historical figures. What you got here, Kevin?
2: So, born on this day, I believe. Hang on, I lost my spot. 1 second here. No, sorry, died on this day. The opposite. J.D. Souther, who wrote this song for the Eagles, prolific songwriter for Linda Ronstadt. He wrote The Best of My Love for the Eagles. He wrote Victim of Love for the Eagles. He wrote Heartache Tonight for the Eagles. And he wrote New Kid in Town. So, three love songs, I guess, in one.
0: And you know, he had another one that I love.
2: What's that?
0: I don't know whether you have ever heard it. The one, the duet that he did with James Taylor, Her Town 2.
2: Oh, yeah. Wow. I didn't know that. So, yeah.
0: Yeah,
2: J.D.
0: that's
2: Souther
0: him.
2: Passed away on this day in 2024 at the age of 78. And he wrote all these classics, including this one, Heartache Tonight of the Eagles.
0: That's right. Lady Benedict does violence against buildings, too. You just saw what she did to her kitchen. The queen of the countess of conspiracy, major violent offender on buildings. Folks, we got a lot of violence on buildings in America. We're coming back. Don't go away.

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5: 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And when buying, choose the United States of America. 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
13: Hakeem Jeffries, the man.

0: hard to lead in the House there, who was, by the way, under siege, was also asked, a little Ebonic language there so we can be inclusive, about the possibility of Trump demolishing the Kennedy Center. And this is what Mr. Jeffries had to say about it.
1: There's been this photo circulating of the president appearing to look at some kind of photograph or document suggesting that the Kennedy Center could be demolished. As you know, Congressman Beatty has called an emergency hearing. But short of that, since you guys are leaving, is there any concern that the Trump administration may move forward with some type of demolition? And if so, besides the legal action, is there anything legislatively, congressionally speaking, that can be done if the administration were to move forward?
2: Well, legislative action certainly needs to be taken in the context of the appropriations process when it comes to action that has clearly not been authorized by Congress, which is why to date we've been successful in the courts in stopping Donald Trump with respect to the Kennedy Center issue and in other areas. Congresswoman Joyce Beatty has been tremendous, a forceful advocate. She does not back down. She speaks truth to power. She did exactly that directly to the president.
0: Directly
2: and
0: to the president.
2: We're very proud of her leadership. We're going to continue to stand behind her. And I'm confident that one way or the other, whether it's legislatively or whether it's legally in the courts, we're going to stop the president from another vanity project and waste of taxpayer resources in the context of the Kennedy Center.
0: She speaks truth to power, and she's not going to let the president do violence and demolish the building. He would not demolish. You know, I thought about this. We're going to have to pick this up after. You know who are the biggest, most violent offenders of violence against buildings? Women.
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0: roses.

0: What's up with this?
1: So, released on this day was something like 100,000 copies of this album. And Use Your Illusion 2. This is Use Your Illusion 1. This is Guns N' Roses doing Live and Let Die, originally by Paul McCartney, of course, which I consider one of the worst covers of all time. But upon further research, it was a hit. It was a commercial success. It was nominated for a Grammy for the best hard rock performance. And people universally praise it. Beats me.
0: I love this. You know, I love this. I love both versions of it.
1: Okay. It's
0: Kevin, this rocks.
1: It's Paul McCartney. You don't touch it. I love Guns N' Roses. I'm a huge fan, but they did all right with Knocking on Heaven's Door. But, you know, this one's interesting.
0: You got you, Kevin. Come on, this rocks. I mean, Paul McCartney is. What can you say? It's they did not embarrass themselves. You know who else on this day in the world of music? Barry Manilow. No, we're not celebrating the song. Barry Manilow canceled plans to appear on The View because he did not want to be interviewed by the only Elizabeth Hasselbeck, because she doesn't agree with abortion and at the time was supporting the Iraq War. This was back in 2007.
1: When The View was considered too conservative for Barry Manilow to go on.
0: He said, if I go on The View, I'm only going to speak with Joy Behar, Barbara Walters, or Whoopi Goldberg. The producer of the show told him to take a hike. Go to the Copa instead. Love it. Okay, so I got a text. I get texts during the show. Women, huh? Seriously? Seriously? You're telling us that women commit violence on buildings? I need to see the proof before I believe that. Seriously, is that what you're saying? She did not hear, apparently, what got us to this point. So we're going to play it just one more time, only 23 seconds. Cut number 3, Chicago Democrat Representative Jonathan Jackson.
2: President's proclivity, his inclination, and this administration is towards violence. You've seen the violence on the buildings of the East Wing. It was a very much a historical figure and institution, the building, and so much history. Same thing that's happened with the reflecting pool. He does it without Congress.
0: Okay, so there you go. The president has a proclivity for violence against buildings. You see the historical figure, the East Wing. So the whole thing. Now, in our small kingdom, we have Princess Diana. This woman, the next time that she does a project, I'm expecting a social worker to show up to prevent the violence that she does on buildings on a regular basis. They might even send Princess Diana to a restorative justice circle so that they can be some kind of healing from the kind of violence that she does on buildings. Another member of the court who you haven't met yet, the Duchess of Dirt. She's a serial offender. She buys buildings. She buys things. She goes in, rips the whole things out, fixes it up beautifully, then sells them, and then goes to another one. The Countess of Conspiracy commits violence against buildings. She's got quite the eye for violence against buildings. Lady Benedict, as I mentioned. Another one that'll go in, rip it out, put it together. And then you've got America's small caffeinated mom behind this beautiful, this lovey-dovey, oh, love to the world, joy, peace, wonderfulness, kumbaya, kumbaya. She's another one that'll go in and rip a building to shreds and tear it up with violence. I contend to you, ladies and gentlemen, women are the biggest offenders against the violence, the kind of violence we're talking about against buildings. The kind that President Trump is doing to the Kennedy Center that has all of them upset. Moving on, there are other things in the news. One of the most offensive campaign ads I have heard, and I've met this woman, and personally, she's a nice woman. I know her ex-husband. This woman runs out of Miami. She is a member of the Republican Party. Cut 13. Let us visit Representative Elvira Salazar, and this is the campaign message that she's delivering to her constituents and beyond.
3: Mr. President, some of your immigration enforcement efforts have gone too far. In July, 50% of the 50,000 people that were detained had no criminal record. Be careful what your advisors are telling you about immigration policy. The same Hispanics who helped you get to the White House in 2024 feel betrayed today. You can be for immigration what Lincoln was for slavery and Reagan was for communism. I'm not talking about giving them amnesty. I'm talking about giving them a dignified life in this promised land.
4: I am Maria. That's
0: okay. Enough of that business. Did you hear this? Seriously? Seriously? Seriously? Elvira? Mr. President, first of all, she assumes that the president's not making the policy. Some of your advisors are telling you things that over 50% of the people you convict of have no criminal record. Are they here in the country illegally? Yes. The president ran on, we are going to have the biggest mass deportation in American history. We had 11

0: million come in with Joe Biden on top of the 20 some odd million illegal immigrants here now. And all of that amounts to Democrat political power through apportionment. So what is the message that she's saying? Well, unless they committed a violent crime, unless they committed some kind of crime, then don't deport them. Just leave them here. Give them a pathway to citizenship. No, that is not the Republican position. But then she goes further. Lincoln was for slavery. Ronald Reagan, she says, was for communism. I want to know, in what universe was Ronald Reagan an advocate for communism? Please tell me, because maybe there's something that I don't know about Ronald Reagan that I should. And maybe Elvira is the teacher. But I would like to know in what universe Ronald Reagan was promoting communism and said he was pro-communist. And then Abraham Lincoln. Abraham Lincoln was for slavery. Abraham Lincoln was the first Republican president of the United States. The Republican Party was new. Abraham Lincoln had said in the past that if he could keep the Union together without abolishing slavery, he would do that. But Lincoln was never a proponent of slavery. Slavery is good. That was not Abraham Lincoln. That was not his history. Now, he said some things, if you put in context today, that seemed to indicate that his greatest fear was that the Union would be torn apart, and which is why he said, if I have to keep the Union together, I would do it. But when push came to shove, what did he do? He committed the party, and he committed the lives of America to actually... This woman never heard of the Emancipation Proclamation. Does she not know how difficult that was to get passed through even the Congress without the Southern states? This campaign ad of Elvira Salazar is absurd. Moving to Texas. Cut 11, cut 12. Back to back. First, these two guys are running for the Senate in Texas. First, Ken Paxton. The second one, James Tallarico. Cuts 11, cut 12.
1: And I think people are starting to realize that this guy is not a moderate Democrat. When Mike Rogers was talking about a con man, I thought he was talking about my opponent, because they're doing the same thing. They're running to the middle. They're running away from every single view they had. And you just played the clip of the drag queen. He had that on the tip of his tongue. This drag queen supposedly is pushing for children drag shows and has a platform that grooms children. James Tallarico knows that, and he said it anyway.
0: Here's Tallarico, not on cut 12, not on the drag queens, but on something, on immigration. Here's Tallarico.
2: This government's priorities are completely backwards. I wish our government would go after pedophiles the way they go after brown men headed to work at 7 a.m.
0: So, again... I wish the government would go after pedophiles the way they're going after brown men going to work at 7 a.m. All illegal immigrants, they're just hardworking, and they're just on their way to work, and they're going after brown men. It's all racist. You didn't say anything when brown men, 11 million, and mostly brown men were crossing into the country illegally. Well, it was women, children, too. But these people turn everything into a race war, and this is about the rule of law, not about race. He doesn't say anything about the black men that end up in jail.

0: John Piker. This is Simone Sanders, Eugene Daniels from PMS Now with Mr. Piker. Go ahead, let it fly.
1: I could not find any evidence for the broader claim you made about, like, most Americans, most people under 45 have made 9/11 jokes at this point, and most people, like, they don't have the reverence. I couldn't find the evidence, and so you muddy up, in my personal opinion, what you're trying to say, and then when they clip one piece of it, which you have been clipped out of context, then you do take issue with the clip of one piece, but Eugene is drilling down on, since you know that's going to happen.
2: Right. You're very smart. That's clear.
1: Yeah, you're very smart. You know, so like,
2: the alternative is for me to not talk about this issue at all, right? And that's not, I mean, yeah, because there's no matter, see, like, even the broader conversation that I had about 9/11, that's not something that people want to entertain at all. They just want to say, this guy whose name is Hassan, who's Muslim, who said America deserved 9/11, even though he apologized one day after for the language he used, all the way back in 2019, is doing it again. He is Islamically defending 9/11. He loves 9/11. He wants it to happen again. And then it just, like, expands off of that.
3: But if you know my name that that's going to happen. I guess my thing is, and like someone said, you have been clipped out of context, right? Like, 10 seconds of a long monologue is not representative. We've been clipped out of context. Like, we totally understand what you're saying.
2: Of course.
3: But if you know that, that is going to happen, if you know that, you know, Abdul Al-Sayed has had to, in front of a camera, say, you know, I'm not talking, y'all all want to ask him about a Twitch streamer in California. That's not what I want to talk about, right? If you know that, that's the question, is why do it? If you know that it is not going to be helpful for your
0: family. All right. Why are you doing any yaps? I just want to make one point about this. For decades, the left media, including the PMS Now crowd, especially people like the PMS Now crowd, I sat next to, in the opposite side of the studio from Rush Limbaugh for 30 years. These people excelled at taking a part of a sentence and turning it into a controversy when there was none, and totally taking it out, or in some cases, even just taking a video and claiming things. That whole Michael J. Fox, oh my gosh, that was, it went on and on and on. So, I mean, to hear these people now talk about, well, you were taken out of context. You people are, the MSM, mainstream media, is the king and queens of taking people out of context. Oh, today in history. Kevin, what day is it?
4: Today is Paula's Dead Day. In 1969, the Drake University student paper published an article saying, is Beatle Paul McCartney dead? Because a rumor spread that in a car accident in 1966, he was replaced by a lookalike. He was on vacation in reality, but apparently he was replaced by a lookalike, and it was further spread by this odd back masking, they call it, on the song Revolution Number 9. If you listen to this part of the song,
5: number nine,
4: creepy, right?
5: Number nine.
4: But if you played it backwards, it's supposed to say, "Turn me on, dead man."
5: Turn me on, dead man.
0: Oh my gosh!
4: Which apparently is proof that Paul McCartney was dead and is still dead. And this guy that we're seeing walking the earth right now is the richest lookalike on earth, by the way, because Paul McCartney's worth about $1 billion.
0: Thank you, Kevin. Clip of the day coming up, ladies and gentlemen. Keep it right here. Post Nervy's Rush Hour, fastest hour in American media. Don't go away.
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10: This is John Catsimatidis. Live long and prosper. My motto on most of my shows. And we want all Americans to live long and prosper. The amount of chemicals companies been putting into our food for the last 30 years. Why? They want it to last longer on the shelves. Well, I have to thank President Trump, Secretary Kennedy, and Dr. Oz. they went to war. We're putting chemicals in our food in America. Lately, General Mills, no more dyes in the General Mills cereals. Kellogg's, no more chemicals in our cereals. My favorite, M&M's, starting in August.

0: all the M&Ms that go to Amazon have no more chemicals in their M&Ms, but the ones that go to supermarkets do. What is the truth? No chemicals in our food. I want Americans to live longer, live long and prosper. I'm John Cassavetes, and that's the Cat's Corner.
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4: 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The first is from Patrick Clancy, excerpted from the 60 Minutes interview that will be aired soon. 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
4: He talks to his children. 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He asks his children to help him. And he needs to, ladies and gentlemen. Our second clip of the day. I guarantee you, I'm going to make a prediction. 60 Minutes, after the 60 Minutes interview is over, there will be 60,000 minutes of unhinged left-wing kookery on social media, predominantly from left-wing women who sound like this woman. Here she is.
7: If it was up to you.
8: I think she's punished enough. She has lost her children. She has lost her life, basically.
7: Could we say justice for the children? Could we say their names?
8: I will not say that. I don't know their names. And I don't think it's about justice for the children. I don't.
4: Yeah. Yeah. That's it. It's not about justice for the children. It's not. I'm not going to say that. I don't know their names. She suffered enough already. She lost her children. She tell them. We're going to leave you today with the music of the Fifth Dimension, my friends. Recognizing the birthday of Lamont McLemore from the Fifth Dimension between 1967 and 1973. They had 20 top 10 hits on the Billboard Hot 100, including this one. I love the Fifth Dimension. Classy group, classy time. And sometimes it was like, are they an R&B? No, they were music. We got to go. May God bless.
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12: Yeah, so I work for my father-in-law. He owns 3 tire shops, 13 employees. So I manage one of the shops full time. Gross, we do about 3 to 3.5 million in sales annually. Says he doesn't want to actually retire. He doesn't really have a clear plan in place. He doesn't even know if he wants me to take over the entire operation or what exactly he wants to do.
13: 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I don't want to force you to do anything. 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So let's figure out our future. If it's a 10-year plan, if it's a 5, I don't care, but I need a plan. What does he want from his business after this transition's over? And he needs to decide that now. The more gradual the succession plan, the higher the probability that it's successful.
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15: It's Bloomberg Daybreaker for this Friday, the 18th of September from London. Coming up today, the great rate reset. Japan hikes again as the world's major central banks return to inflation fighting. No safe haven. One of America's best known bond investors warns the next U.S. downturn could trigger a debt crisis. Crude uncertainty. Oil falls as diplomacy picks up. But J.P. Morgan says it can no longer predict how the Iran war ends. Plus, degrees of danger. ExxonMobil says that continued reliance on coal is putting the world on course for sharply higher temperatures.
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15: Good morning from London. I'm Caroline Hepke. 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Let's look at the markets for reaction. So stocks in Asia are rallying after we saw gains on Wall Street. S&P 500 and Nasdaq posted their best day since early August yesterday. The yen has extended declines today. Treasuries rallied yesterday. Very important. We saw the unwind of most of the post-Fed sell-off. So you had yields falling between 5 and 9 basis points yesterday. European stock futures are currently down 0.3%. Those are the markets. Let's get to our top stories. For the first time ever, the Federal Reserve, European Central Bank and Bank of Japan have all raised interest rates in the same month. The BOJ completed the trio this morning, lifting rates to 1.25% at its fastest pace of tightening since 1990. However, Bloomberg's David Savage says that the face of two board members voting against the hike could prove problematic for the Bank of Japan.
16: Yeah, I mean, I think particularly after how hawkish the Fed was, I think the split vote is not going to make, it is certainly going to challenge any recent yen strength we've seen. And so we've already seen quite a reaction in dollar yen. And, you know, likely we might even, you know, see some steepening in the JGB curve, which of course is in contrast to what we've seen in the U.S., where the Treasury curve there has flattened quite a bit.
15: David Savage there. The Bank of Japan move comes after the Bank of England's warning yesterday that it may have to follow suit while holding off on a hike for now. Driving the shift is the energy shock from the Iran war, with oil still above $100 a barrel and keeping inflation pressures elevated. And while global borrowing costs have eased over the past 48 hours, investors are still betting that yields will remain high as interest rates stay higher. Now in Europe, there is a warning that renewed inflation pressures could ultimately put economic growth at risk. ECB rate setter Ante Zygmunt has told Bloomberg that policymakers need to bring inflation under control, with price growth already above 3%.
17: We have the data, inflation, which is really most important for us to make any decision. So we are not going to make our decision based on the market expectations than on the expectations of the future move for inflation.
15: That is the Croatian Central Bank Chief Ante Zygmunt speaking there. Analysts see euro area inflation heading towards 4% in the coming months as higher energy prices feed through. Investors are pricing in at least 3 more rate hikes, which would take ECB policy well into restrictive territory. Britain's bond market, meanwhile, is becoming a major problem for Andy Burnham as he prepares for the government's first budget. The Prime Minister once said that Britain needed to stop being, quote, in hock to the bond markets, but borrowing costs remain substantially higher than when he took office 2 months ago. The Bank of England offered some relief yesterday by overhauling its bond sales. Governor Andrew Bailey also warned that high energy prices could make the inflation outlook worse.
18: It's still early days, so I'm not going to, you know, give you any firm judgment as what's going to happen. So far, that feed through has been quite subdued, but it is early days. Now, unfortunately, the longer these high energy prices go on, the more difficult this becomes, and we flagged this very clearly today.
15: So that was Andrew Bailey speaking there. Well, the timing matters also because market rates over the next fortnight will help to determine the borrowing cost assumptions that are then used for the October budget. Economists estimate that Chancellor John Healey may already need to find £10 billion through spending cuts or tax rises to stabilise the public finances. So there's all of the central bank moves. Now, Jeffrey Gundlach is warning that the next U.S. economic downturn could trigger a debt crisis. The CEO of Double Lion Capital, which manages almost $100 billion in fixed income assets, says that bonds could sell off alongside stocks, upending their traditional role as a safe haven. Gundlach told CNBC that the U.S. Treasury would likely step in before yields climbed too far.
19: It's just too economically prohibitive for the Treasury. So you got to pick a point. When are they going to go big? And when they go big, you're going to get a big rally in the long bond. This is something I think about every single day. Like, what's the level? And what the market's telling you is, so far the trend is toward higher yields, and the Treasury Department is only kind of warming up the motor.
15: Jeffrey Gundlach there. He also told CNBC that he is shifting towards low duration assets to protect against further interest rate increases. Now, this is as more than 60% of respondents to Bloomberg's Markets Pulse survey said that they expect 10-year Treasury yields to end the year above 5%. The energy shock, though, that's driving those inflation fears is showing some signs of easing. Oil is falling for a third day, with Brent trading around $104 a barrel as supply concerns ease. But JP Morgan oil analysts say that it is increasingly impossible to predict how the war in the Middle East might end. They say that markets may be pricing an additional 4 million barrels a day of oil disruption. That's on top of the 10 million now. Bloomberg's executive editor for the Middle East and North Africa, Stuart Livingston Wallace, says that President Trump currently seems to be looking at diplomacy.
20: There is the issue of domestic fuel prices, the cost of this war, the optics of this war. You know, those will all constrain him. And I think certainly from the GCC side, that is the Gulf Arab states, one would presume they're going to be pushing for a more diplomatic solution because of the experience earlier on this year and, you know, what a return to full-scale hostilities might potentially mean for their economies in particular.
15: Stuart Livingston Wallace there on plans for U.S. talks with Gulf nations next week. And a core group of Iranian officials are being allowed into New York for next week's U.N. General Assembly. Lastly, ExxonMobil says the continued use of coal means that the world is on course for a sharp rise in global temperatures. It expects carbon emissions in 2050 will be almost three times the level needed to limit warming to the UN's 2-degree target. That forecast is about 10% higher than it was last year, as the use of carbon capture and other emissions-reducing technologies slows. ExxonMobil also expects global electricity demand to rise by 65% by 2050, with oil, gas and coal remaining major sources of energy. So that in what is a very closely watched outlook from ExxonMobil. So those are our top stories for you this morning. Let's look at the markets. Stocks in Asia are rallying. MSCI Asia Pacific Index up 0.8% after we saw the S&P 500 and Nasdaq in the US yesterday post their best day since early August. Also, the yen extending declines this morning. European stock futures are down 0.3. But importantly, in the Treasury markets, you saw a rally across the yield curve yesterday. So we unwound a lot of the post-Fed sell-off. So actually, yields fell between 5 and 9 basis points yesterday. And looking at that benchmark 10-year Treasury yield this morning, we are at 4.94%, up 1 basis point, but still well below 5%. Those are the markets. Now, in a moment, we are going to talk about London Fashion Week, plus the unsettling relationship between artificial intelligence and beauty. But now, you heard in our top stories about how inflation and higher borrowing costs are putting renewed pressure on Europe's economies, but governments are also under growing pressure over migration as voters demand greater control of Europe's borders. That comes as support for the far right grows. Germany's AfD took 44% in Saxony-Anhalt, the vote in Germany just earlier this month, and there are two more regional elections in Germany taking place on Sunday. Now, against that backdrop, Bloomberg Weekend's Morgan Mika has been examining Europe's growing reliance on border wars, and Morgan joins us now. Good morning. How extensive are Europe's physical borders? When I read your story, the data really surprised me.
1: Yeah, so the construction of these physical border walls has really accelerated over the past decade or so. And in that time, we've also witnessed the purpose of this architecture really expand. So there was a flurry of construction we might remember in the 2010s, where we saw countries like Hungary build border walls to try and disrupt the arrival of migrants who are coming through Turkey and Greece along that migrant route. And then in the 2020s, construction has moved east to countries that share borders with Russia and Belarus. So that's to stop weaponized migration and the threat of war in Ukraine spilling over into EU borders. More recently, we've heard talks about a European drone wall to stop the increasing numbers of drone incursions. And now we're seeing officials in countries like Finland talk about how the border wall there has been built to guard against future threats that we don't even know about yet. So, I mean, as of 2022, there was 1,500 external EU borders, and the numbers have grown since then. And this kind of fits into, it's a global phenomenon. So I spoke to one researcher who described at the end of World War II, there were 5 border walls globally. Today there are more than 100. But I think the European version of this is really interesting because the border walls have been built in this time where the rhetoric in the bloc has been very much about embracing openness and globalization. But the Schengen's first external border wall was established in Ceuta. So that's just 4 years after the fall of the Berlin Wall. So it kind of provides this alternative history where even as the bloc was celebrating the fall of border walls internally, it's kind of building them at its edges, replacing them in a sense.
21: I think that is interesting, isn't it? You tease that out in an interesting way, the kind of narrative that Europe has maybe versus some of the physical build-out, as you say. But it also comes in the context of what happened over the summer because of the fallout from migrants trying to get into Ceuta and thousands of them getting into Ceuta in the north of Africa.
1: Yeah, and I think, so Ceuta is interesting because it's the Schengen zone's first external border wall, so it was built in 1993. And so one of the first things that Spain did after what happened at the end of July when around 70 migrants rushed the border fence was it extended the fence. So it built this, it installed this new 500 meter floating barrier in the water. And this kind of fits into a pattern of what has happened at that fence where it's been constantly upgraded and expanded over its 3-decade existence. So every time there's a breach, it's made taller or there's new technology introduced. Last week, the European Commission announced it would fund things like underwater drones in Ceuta as well. So what started off as this small and flimsy wire barrier has kind of evolved every time there's a breach. So now it is a triple layered fortified border. And we've kind of seen successive governments have shaped it according to their politics. So a socialist government removed the razor wire in 2007, a right-wing government restored it in 2013, and then the Sanchez administration has removed it again. So it's being shaped according to how different people perceive what should be happening at the border. And so we're seeing that everywhere, all over Europe. Border states are locked in this cycle of constant upgrades as people find new ways to get around the fence. So fences are getting higher and wider in the case of Ceuta, but also thicker as more expanded technology covers wider areas. And there's also buffer zones that surround these border fences. So in Finland, the buffer zone is up to 4 kilometres wide, and these places are often closed to the public.
21: Right, yeah, and that incident over the summer of those 70,000 or so migrants. Look, I suppose the counterpoint, though, is what other options does Europe have? You know, as you point out, in a more dangerous world with more threats, some that we don't really even understand may be coming, what are the alternatives? What is the other thinking in Europe?
1: Yeah, and I think that is the major question, because things like hybrid war, weaponized migration even from countries like Morocco, which on paper has a fast-growing economy, these are really complex, amorphous problems that have no easy solution. And And I think that's why we've seen the popularity of wolves grow so much recently, because they provide this, what one person in the story described to me as this easy button option. And it's also very visible. So even if you're doing a lot of diplomatic efforts with neighboring countries, you want to show domestic audiences, hey, look, we're doing something tangible and you can look at it. The imagery of the wall, the border wall is also important. But the danger here, according to the people I spoke to for this piece, is that people misinterpret the wall as a long-term solution, and then they either overestimate its ability to protect them, when really walls can only be used to buy policymakers time to wrestle with these intractable problems.
21: Yeah, indeed. Look, it's very thought-provoking, your weekend essay. Morgan, thank you for bringing it to us. That is Bloomberg's Morgan Meeker there. Her story, Europe's answer to hard problems is more border walls. But I think that certainly gets you thinking in the morning, doesn't it? Right, let's turn our attention, though, to London Fashion Week now. Haute couture, sitting alongside high street and emerging young designers. I mean, you've got Alexander McQueen, designed by Sean McGeer. You've got the Scottish designer Christopher Kane's Mulberry debut, and even M&S staging its first ever runway show. Who better to discuss than Bloomberg's Tiba Adebayo? Lots of excitement. I love bringing into our program the stuff that is happening around us. There are loads of shows going on in London. There's a lot of excitement about it. What is going to be there? What to expect? What are the trends?
0: Well, Caroline, you're right. It is really exciting. I mean, Fashion Month is always one of my favorite times of the year, and particularly in London. I do think the theme to expect this Fashion Week is a celebration of British design. That's how the British Fashion Council is describing it. So they're trying to sort of revive London Fashion Week. It's been sort of languishing for a few years, and there's this phenomenon of British designers leaving. So choosing to show in Paris and in Milan as well. So we've seen Kim Jones, who famously trained at Central St. Martin's in London, moved to work with Dior, famously in Paris.

0: and then Fendi in Rome. Victoria Beckham showed in Paris in 2024, choosing that over London. So they're really trying to bring these names back to the UK. And perhaps our most famous British fashion transplant, Anna Wintour, has had her career in New York for many, many years. And perhaps it promotes this idea that to really make it in the fashion industry, you can't be in London. They're trying to turn that on its head this year. So they've waived London Fashion Week show fees, they've relaxed eligibility rules, and also crucially doubled investment. So there's this focus on international buyers and press. We've seen the likes of Paris Fashion Week be very focused on international designers. I think London is trying to take a bit of a leaf out of their book. You mentioned McQueen, he's returning from Paris to London this year. The last time they showed in London was actually February 2016 under Sarah Burton, who famously designed Kate Middleton's wedding dress. So it's a bit of a homecoming. That's a very high profile event. But then you're seeing emerging designers like the likes of Tolu Coca and M&S. I think it's really important that you mention that. Their first catwalk show, but also audiences going to be able to buy pieces online straight away after the catwalk show, bringing it closer to a commercial audience.
1: Yeah, absolutely. I noticed they've got a Hollywood A-lister advertising is everywhere in London. You can't not see the adverts for M&S. So it's, yes, an interesting direction for that business. And speaking of which, I mean, the business of fashion, how to translate this hive of creativity that London has into, you know, dollars, into pounds, into business.
0: Well, this is something that seems to be on the mind of the CEO of the British Fashion Council, Laura Weir. She took over last year and she has this 2030 growth plan. She's trying to increase the annual revenue of the British Fashion Council to 18 million. So that's a 38% increase by 2030. And the way she wants to do this is to focus on shifting the revenue model from IP driven income. So from their brand names, logos and event titles to revenue potential. So essentially she wants the British Fashion Council to act like a sort of incubator or a VC in a business sense and really invest in those emerging designers with the hopes of maybe keeping them in the UK and having a more long-term profitable horizon. And I think we're really seeing that plan come to fruition this Fashion Week. She's trying to embed big brands into the process as well. So we're seeing the likes of H&M collaborating. We mentioned M&S, but also eBay as well, trying to perhaps move away from the elite idea of fashion and bring it to the masses and have more mass market appeal. And we're seeing in-person events as well in the likes of Westfield and also across the country, crucially, not just in London. There's going to be events in Liverpool, in Manchester, in Edinburgh. So it's kind of kicked up a notch, and you can definitely see the plans to make Fashion Week and British fashion more profitable now, but also in the future.
1: Yeah, that's so interesting, isn't it? Maybe it will mirror the kind of tech startup university triangle, Cambridge, London, Oxford, you know, incubators for life sciences ideas. I mean, why not replicate it in fashion and the creative sphere? Okay, couple of top spots, places to be or be seen. Give us the rundown.
0: Well, I mean, we talked about the big names like your McQueens, but I really love the emerging creative scene in London. So one of my top picks is the Annie's Ibiza show. So Annie's Ibiza is an amazing designer, British designer. She famously actually sourced some outfits for the Ambani wedding that we saw in 2024. That huge wedding. She's been growing for a number of years now. Her debut London Fashion Week show in 2023, Cathedral Crypt. Wow. So I think we can expect perhaps equally spectacular setting this year. And then also I'll shout out Tolu Coca. Her show in London Fashion Week in February was attended by the King. He had a surprise appearance there. She's another Central St. Martin's graduate to British Nigerian designer. I think that's going to be really exciting as well. But loads of pop-up events, not just the traditional shows happening this year.
1: Yeah, the weather's great. Get out there into London or around the UK. UK and see those. Thank you so much, Tiwa Adebayo, for that reporting. And I wonder whether you're going to like this next story, because I wonder whether any of the models at London Fashion Week are going to be using AI to check out their facial scores. Surely not. I really like this story that's in Bloomberg Business Week from Alice Lastman, who's been looking at artificial intelligence facial analysis services. So that includes Quoves. I don't even know how to say the name of this app, but I get what it does. It maps hundreds of points on your face, and then it tells you how you can improve your appearance. It's non-surgical. We know that there are loads of these apps out there, and it's kind of tantalizing. But it's, you know, it's the old sort of fashion beauty standards re-emerging in force. It's kind of Facebook on steroids. What did you make of that?
0: I mean, I think it's big business, Caroline. Yeah. I was actually introduced to this world a few months ago because there's this company called Swan Beauty, which does exactly what we're talking about, but they have AI mirrors that analyze your skin for things like redness and help predict when you might have breakouts. And they sort of burst onto the scene because they sponsored a very famous influencer's bachelorette trip for her wedding. And everyone online was talking about this company, Swan Beauty, seemingly came out of nowhere. But they're quite successful now. And if you think about it, maybe it is a good application of AI. Maybe it is the natural next phase of the beauty industry. Yes. Well, things seem to be moving quickly.
1: Yeah. I mean, there's a fix for everything now though, isn't there? So it's sort of, it's an arms race in terms of your beauty regime, your surgical or non-surgical interventions. Yeah. I thought it was a nice and interesting story. Thought provoking in Bloomberg Business Week. Thank you so much, Tiwa, for being with us this morning. Right. Let's think about what's coming up next on the program. So we are going to be thinking a little bit about a new tool for Bloomberg Radio listeners. We get to put our questions to Bloomberg's guests and reporters throughout the day, but we're going to give you a chance to do that. 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Your first month costs less than a cup of coffee, and it means that you get to ask the great guests that we have on air any question that you would like. And in the next hour, we're going to be speaking to Sarah Kapnick, who's Global Head of Climate Advisory at JP Morgan Chase. She's a very interesting guest. I'm sure that you will have questions out there. We're going to talk to her about the climate crisis, about energy supplies, grid expansion, battery storage. So if you have ideas and you want your question answered, just send it in to us at Bloomberg.com/askradio. It's now 6:25 a.m. here in the City of London. Good morning. Let's look at the markets briefly this morning as we think about the MSCI Asia Pacific Index up 0.8%. Stock futures for Europe currently down 0.3%. Nasdaq and S&P 500 even futures up about 0.2-0.3% this morning. The other major thing, though, of course, is the yen sliding after the Bank of Japan lifted its policy rate, and this in a week where you have seen major central banks increase interest rates, but actually an unwind yesterday of the increase in US yields. So actually you had yields across the curve falling between sort of 5 to 8, 9 basis points yesterday. So actually an easing there. So 10-year Treasury yields this morning trading at 4.94. That's a look at the markets. Your Bloomberg Radio Business Flash. Want to remind you of our top stories this morning. The Trump administration will allow senior Iranian officials to attend next week's UN General Assembly in New York, despite the two countries remaining at war. The move comes as President Trump weighs whether to re-escalate attacks on Tehran and prepares for talks with Gulf nations next week. German Chancellor Friedrich Merz says that the era of, quote, unconditional transatlantic friendship between Europe and the US is over for the foreseeable future. The comments come ahead of Sunday's Berlin state election, after President Trump praised the far-right AfD's shock victory in Saxony-Anhalt earlier this month. And lastly, fears of another mass mobilization are growing in Russia ahead of this weekend's parliamentary elections. A European security official says that Moscow is preparing to draft another 300,000 men by the end of the year, while President Trump calls the claims, quote, complete nonsense. Those are some of our global news headlines. Now, with the rise of AI, there is growing fear that its new rapidly developing tools could replace many existing tech products. This risk affects all kinds of software companies, but the ones owned by private equity buyout funds are facing piles of debt and market headwinds. Lauren Basmanjian is partner and global head of liquid credit at Carlyle and has been speaking to Bloomberg's Danny Berger about this issue. She says that software companies in Carlyle's portfolio are now showing outright damage from AI, unless they were, they're not showing outright damage from AI unless they were already weak, but the growth is clearly slowing. Have a listen.
2: We're not seeing any bad results from software companies unless they were already broken before AI. We are seeing a deceleration of growth. So, I don't know, last quarter in our software portfolio, we were probably seeing 10% growth, and now we're seeing 8% growth. And you're seeing even slower growth in EBITDA. Why? Because our companies are investing in their AI solution, right? But the winners and losers on which software companies are going to figure out AI are yet to be known, right? We are probably 2 to 3 years out from knowing that at this point.
3: One of the changes that has seemingly taken place is for these software companies that look to tap the debt markets again. There have been these individual instances of lenders extracting more concessions than normal. But is that the new normal now for software?
2: It is, and it's just starting. It's sort of the most exciting thing we've had in spread in the BSL market in over 2 years. We have been bleeding spread, right? Repricings for 2.5 years, and now there's a significant amount of companies that have near-term maturities. About 25% of the loan market is coming due by the end of 2029. And a decent amount of that is software that has not dealt with their maturity. So what does that playbook look like? We've only started to see that in the last 2 to 3 months. And they're adding over 150 basis points of spread. They're tightening documents. That's the first time I've seen documents tightened in like a dozen years. Sometimes you're getting a partial pay down from junior capital, and you're getting discount as well. So you're seeing this trend of software companies coming back, figuring out where the market is to price for longer dated software debt.
3: How much of that is completely isolated to software versus credit markets as a whole? Are you seeing spreads widen anywhere else, tighter documentation anywhere else?
2: It's mostly software, anything AI adjacent as well. So those are all adding spread. And then the newest thing in our market is a new category, which is data centers. We've only seen about $11 billion of loan issuance there. But that category is going to come with wider spread as well.
3: That's also been remarkable, not only to see the amount, but the pace. I was hearing a conversation from someone who essentially said the banks, when they issued debt, it was very regular and it was known. They'd issue earnings and then they'd be tapping the debt markets. With hyperscalers, it's completely different. They're just kind of coming as it goes as those capital needs come up. How does that change the dynamic to not only have a new category, but a category that's maybe a little bit more volatile in just when and how they issue debt?
2: I think that's such a good point. The amount of debt that needs to be raised by hyperscalers and the entire ecosystem of data centers, from GPUs to actual building and construction, is really like something that we haven't seen before. And so, yes, you've seen spread widening from those hyperscalers year to date, but the amount of debt that has to come on the back end is immense. And you would think that this is another trend that suggests that we should see widening in spreads.
3: I say, how would you judge the market's ability as it currently stands to underwrite risks around data centers?
2: I think it's evolving. You don't know what the ultimate business models look like. You don't know who the winners and losers are, the counterparty risk. It's interesting to look at, but I think you have to have a healthy level of skepticism. Of course, we're looking at it all, but with the lens of what is the right way to underwrite a new category where the business models are not fully fleshed out yet.
3: Well, and you have to deal with things like chip obsolescence, which
2: is kind of rare. What's their depreciation rate? Like, what is the right? No one really knows yet.
3: So what does that mean when no one knows? And at the same time, there'd be so much demand because these companies can come to the market and it is absorbed. I wonder, at what point do you get, or if we are seeing any pockets of it, of pushback, because you don't know what the business model will look like?
2: I think at times we have seen pushback, but what's interesting is that the issue price agnostic. They have to get the financing done. So they're willing to give on terms, they're willing to give on spread to get the financing raised.
3: What would happen if any of the issues that are currently bubbling up, any sort of slowing, be it from the LLM CEOs warning about the worst, saying we need to slow down, maybe concerns about the return on capital, if any of that causes a slowdown in issuance, what does that do to the loan markets that are seeing just this corner be so robust when it comes to issuance?
2: So the loan market is just starting to see the data center issuance come in, right? It started with IG, it's in private markets, it's in high yield, and it's coming into the loan market. I think that we are going to have to continue to see this issuance, and it is going to be priced. Like, we're going to find the price where it clears.
3: How does the forward calendar look in terms of pipeline?
2: You know, it's the busiest that it's been all year, and it's not really data centers. Those are deals that don't really show up in the pipeline, if that makes sense. We're seeing a lot of more

0: take privates, a lot more dividend deals, direct lending deals going into BSL markets. And so we're seeing over $100 billion forward calendar today.
1: That last one, the dynamic, what is that of looking at more direct lending going into BSL?
0: You know, I think a lot of companies have grown and graduated out of the direct lending space and can access cheaper capital in the BSL market.
1: That's interesting. What about just plain old M&A, LBOs? What does issuance look like around there?
0: It's picking up. I'd say that we're seeing less sponsor-to-sponsor transactions, but we're seeing take privates again and corporate transactions as well.
2: So that was Lauren Basmadjian, who is partner and global head of liquid credit at Carlyle, speaking there to Bloomberg's Danny Berger. So that's one of our big conversations for you this morning. In the next part of Daybreak Europe, we're going to be bringing you in-depth analysis, which I think is really interesting ahead of the midterm elections over in the US. The Cook Political Report's Jessica Taylor, she's their Senate and Governor's editor. So she's been speaking to our colleagues over in the US, Joe Matthew and Kaylee Lyons. So we're going to bring that to you in just a moment. But before that, just wanted to make one correction for you. This is about the story out of Russia, the concern around mobilization President Putin. So there is this fear of another mass mobilization, 300,000 men by the end of the year. This is a report from a European security official. I said that it was President Trump, but actually it's President Putin who has called the claims complete nonsense about the idea of drafting men in Russia. But this, of course, with the Ukraine war ongoing. Right, let's think also about markets this morning. The BOJ hiked. You've got sort of coordinated central bank action now around the world, the worries around inflation. Having said that, oil prices at the moment are easing. We're trading at $103.68, so we're down by 1.1% for Brent crude futures. And if you look at bond yields, we're ticking a further away from the 5% level for benchmark 10-year treasury yields. We trade now at 4.94. So in the next part of the Daybreak Europe program, we're going to bring you Jessica Taylor telling us a bit more about what to expect in the US midterms. That's next. This is Bloomberg.
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2: It is 6:40 a.m. here in the City of London. Good morning, I'm Caroline Hepke. So looking at the markets, the Bank of Japan did raise interest rates as really all economists in the Bloomberg survey had expected, but there was some dissent, and so that means that the Japanese yen has weakened. But there was so much pressure on the Bank of Japan to raise interest rates from the US side, from Scott Bessent, it seems sort of unthinkable that they wouldn't, and they've gone to 1.25%. How much further will the Bank of Japan go? This, as we've seen the Fed and the ECB raising interest rates, even though the Bank of England held steady. This as in Treasury markets, interestingly, yesterday, you actually saw across the yield curve, yields falling between sort of 5 and 9 basis points, and also particularly in what is called the belly of the curve, so kind of 5 to 7 year yields. 10-year Treasury yields at 4.93 this morning, so we're fairly far off 5%, and yet do we get a resumption of that, that theme of rising yields maybe in the next weeks or months. Brent crude futures, though, again, behind the concerns around inflation, down 1.4% this morning, trading only above $103 a barrel, but the situation in the Middle East very uncertain. Bloomberg dollar spot index is slightly firmer. MSCI Asia Pacific index up 0.8%. Those are the markets. Let's get to some of our global news headlines for you now. The Trump administration will allow senior Iranian officials to attend next week's UN General Assembly in New York, despite the two countries remaining at war. The move comes as President Trump weighs whether to re-escalate attacks on Tehran and prepares for talks with Gulf nations next week. The German Chancellor Friedrich Merz says that the era of, quote, unconditional transatlantic friendship between Europe and the US is over for the foreseeable future. The comments come ahead of elections in Germany on Sunday in Berlin. This after President Trump praised the far-right AfD's shock victory in Saxony and hurled earlier this month. And lastly, fears of another mass mobilization are growing in Russia ahead of this weekend's parliamentary elections, while President Putin denies that he has those plans.

0: Poland, a European security official says that Russia is preparing to draft an additional 300,000 men into the army by the end of the year. Those are some of our global news headlines. Well, let's think a bit more about elections, shall we? This time, US midterms. The votes in November are seen as a key test for President Trump and his agenda. Many expect high prices stemming both from tariffs but also the conflict in the Middle East to feature heavily. The Cook Political Report, a non-partisan pollster, has been following the state races in the US. Their Senate and Governor's editor, Jessica Taylor, has been speaking to Joe Matthew and Kaylee Lyons. They asked her if the president can still shape the course or change the shape of this race.
1: More money would certainly help. I mean, Republicans are outspending Democrats right now, but when you look at the gross ratings points, the number of times the ads are actually airing, Democrats still have an advantage there. But I think that Trump is unpopular in North Carolina, and this is a state that he carried just 2 years ago. And certainly he can help Whatley consolidate the Republican base, and that will tighten up the race. I don't think any race in North Carolina is going to be a blowout. But right now, I still see former Governor Roy Cooper as having the advantage. We rate this race as lean Democrat.
2: Yeah, what's the message right now, Jessica? The president talked a lot about crime last night, but will Republicans who are just now getting home to their districts to close the deal on some of these races still tell voters that the war was worth it, that these record high gas prices, record high diesel prices are worth it because Iran will never get a nuclear weapon? Or has that talking point evolved?
1: I think that if that's the president's talking point, I am highly skeptical as one that's going to be successful, because this is in real time. People are feeling the gas prices in competitive states like Iowa. They are feeling the fertilizer and diesel prices. They're feeling diesel prices in Alaska. There was a poll that just came out that shows Mary Peltola continuing to opening up a wider lead there, a bipartisan poll, including from one pollster that is Trump's pollster. It's the economy that is overshadowing everything, including crime, including culture war issues. I think it all just comes down to economics for this. And a lot of voters are going to say, the war is not helping me feed my family. The war is not helping me fill up my gas tank.
3: Well, so if that's true in a lot of these Senate battlegrounds, what makes New Hampshire different, Jessica, that inspired you to switch it from leans Democrat to toss up this week? Is it simply the strength of the Sununu name and the Republican nominee, John Sununu?
1: Yeah, the Sununu name is helping Republicans there, and New Hampshire is a famously independent state. They have a Republican governor, Kelly Ayotte, that's also running very strong. And so sometimes they split their tickets. I do think the money right now, Republicans are heavily outspending Democrats on the airwaves. I think that Chris Pappas's campaign is arguing, we can't cede this seat. The money needs to be here, even as they're looking to expand the map in other places. So I do think that if the money parity evens out a little bit, again, if this is a race about Trump, as we see in other states, then Chris Pappas should win this race. But if it comes down to candidate versus candidate, I think that the Sununu name is helping there. So, this race could certainly shift back in Democrats' direction once we see spending over the next couple of weeks.
2: Well, talk about the map for just a moment. If Democrats lose New Hampshire, Jessica, what do they need to make up to be able to win the Senate?
1: I think Democrats should be worried more about Michigan than New Hampshire, even though both are in the toss-up column. Well, I think Michigan is a bigger headache for them right now with Abdul al-Sayed. We were seeing him running behind the Democratic baseline in a new Washington Post poll that was out today. But, they've got to flip North Carolina. That's their number one seat. They need to flip Maine. Mm-hmm. Both parties feel like this is just a margin of error race. But again, the fact that they are going to have to go in, even to win the majority, they have to win at least two states that Trump won by double digits. If they lose New Hampshire and lose Michigan, I have a hard time seeing how they get to the majority. They would need to flip four seats that Trump won by double digits. Mm-hmm. It could be done in a very unusual year, but we typically see more of these races breaking in one direction than the other. Right now, all these polls are just very, very close. But remember that we're not that far post Labor Day. The traditional starting gate for the campaign season is less than 7 weeks out now from Election Day. People are starting to tune in. So I expect some of these poll numbers to start moving. The money is certainly moving. MAGA Inc. is spending a lot. That's where Democrats are raising the alarm that for the first time they might get outspent by Republicans.
2: Yeah, Benson has a 12%.

0: are not being coy about the fact that he is a Muslim, alleging ties. And then Hassan Piker, the controversial streamer who has said things about 9/11 and his association with him is not helping as well. Haley Stevens didn't have that baggage. That's why National Democrats preferred her in this primary and spent millions and millions of dollars to try to get her as the nominee instead of El Sayed.
1: Does anything, Jessica, that took place in the last couple of days here in Washington matter on the campaign trail? We saw an overwhelming bipartisan support for a data center bill to protect people's electricity bills. We saw a pretty convincing vote on Russia sanctions as well. Are these part of the messaging for candidates at home, or is this for us in Washington?
0: I think we see data centers, but honestly, I see data centers as more of a cross-partisan issue. It's not, I mean, Republicans can certainly point to we're doing things to bring down your electricity and your utility costs and different things. But I think that as long as gas prices are high, as long as the war is ongoing, that is the biggest hindrance for Republicans and for President Trump.
2: So that was Jessica Taylor, the Cook Political Report Senate and Governor's Editor there, speaking to Bloomberg's Joe Matthew and Kayleigh Lyons ahead of November's midterm elections, where, you know, according to a lot of the reporting, it really is about the economy hanging over the vote, you know, petrol prices, diesel prices, pump prices, and just the inflation worries. Even though America's economy obviously is growing very strongly, it's about the cost of living issues in the U.S. in many senses. Also very interesting, Michelle Hussein's weekend podcast and essay, Maggie Haberman from the New York Times, who's been a kind of long-time Trump chronicler, talking about how Trump's inner circle is counting on pardons. So that's coming for your Bloomberg weekend edition, of course. Coming up in the next part of Daybreak Europe, though, firmly thinking about the stocks moving in Asia today. That's next. This is Bloomberg.
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5: But on the equity front, you have a release of pressure in the equity space on the tech trade. You see Advantest up 7%, LaserTech up almost 9%, and Kyocera up almost 8%. That's despite some volatility around competition with China. On the other side of things in equities, you do see the banks in Japan retrace a little bit. They've outperformed U.S. tech year to date in anticipation of these hikes, and you're getting some sell on fact price action. The Japan Bank Index is down 90 basis points.
6: Yeah, absolutely. So that's the Bank of Japan's 7-2 vote split that sort of tempered things, even as we saw the benchmark rate go to 1.25%. Also, Korean and Taiwan stocks, picking up on some comments from Intel and Nvidia.
5: Absolutely. The big three in Asia picking up where the U.S. left off. We're seeing strength in TSMC up 1.5, Samsung up 3, and Hynix as high as up 6. And that's because Jensen Huang, in his meeting with King Charles, said that he saw chip demand being very strong. NVIDIA was up 3% in the U.S., and so Asian traders are picking up on that. Also, there is an AI infrastructure conference going on in Santa Clara in the U.S., and very strong comments on memory from the CEO of Intel have gotten in memory plays across the region flying. Lastly, we have Huawei come into the mix talking about their launch of new chips. And that's gotten the optical theme very strong across the entire region. And Korea is leading the way with a very well under-owned name, Guan Cable, up 26%.
6: Yeah, absolutely. King Charles saying that those companies, you know, as he was meeting them, have to think about fundamentals, have to think about building international cooperation and consensus. I think he got a lot of people's attention that it was King Charles who was kind of convening that summit in Scotland yesterday. Meanwhile, in China, the launch of Huawei's new chip being well received.
5: Yeah, speaking of that international cooperation, you do see China lean into its manufacturing prowess with Huawei, which is, of course, sanctioned, but is somehow managing to continue to innovate. They launched their new Ascend chip, one of 10 chips, and they were highlighting the fact that the future of AI infrastructure is connecting these chips together, an area where Huawei has natural advantages as a telecom company. That's really rallied the makers of Chinese AI, the LLM space, as they get a little bit more certainty around their availability of chips. So we have Minimax up 14% and Z.AI up 5%, and that's despite a $5 billion equity raising from from earlier in the week hanging over that stock. Also, Chinese chip makers like Hua Hong Grace is up 4.5%, and Zhongji Innolight is up 3%.
6: Okay, good stuff. Anthony, thank you so much for being with us as ever. It's always great to speak to you, get all the latest on the stocks that are moving in Asia. That is Bloomberg's markets reporter, Anthony Stevens. And you can subscribe to our Stock Movers podcast, 5-minute audio reports on the biggest winners and losers in the stock market. 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So if you want to speak to Sarah Kapnick, ask her a question about climate. 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
6: Is Bloomberg Daybreak Europe for this Friday, the 18th of September from London. Coming up today,
12: the great rate reset. Japan hikes again as the world's major central banks return to inflation fighting.
6: No safe haven. One of America's best known bond investors warns that the next US downturn could trigger a debt crisis.
12: Crude uncertainty. Oil falls as diplomacy picks up, but JP Morgan says it can no longer predict how the Iran war ends.
6: Plus, transatlantic divide. Germany's Chancellor says the era of unconditional friendship with the US is over as the AfD piles pressure on at home.
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6: Good morning from London. I'm Caroline Hepke.
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6: Good to have you on the program with me this morning, Charles. It's been a really busy week, and we've been thinking about central banks increasing interest rates. European stocks look a bit muted in terms of the stock futures. We're expecting a kind of sluggish open. US stocks 50 futures are down 0.2%. And you've had a real kind of whiplashing in terms of oil prices. We're down off the highs that we saw earlier this week. We're trading $103.43, so down by 1.3%. And you also saw US bond yields really retreating yesterday. So 10-year Treasury yields this morning trading at 4.94. And then the split on the Bank of Japan, which did hike interest rates, has meant some unusual kind of reactions, i.e. and quite a decent performance on stocks and the Japanese yen at the moment, weaker 0.8%, 157.20. So those are the markets right now.
12: And now onto some of our top stories. For the first time ever, the Federal Reserve, ECB, and Bank of Japan have all raised interest rates in the same month. The BOJ completed the trio this morning, lifting rates to 1.25% at its fastest pace of tightening since 1990. However, Bloomberg's David Savage says the fact that two board members voting against the hike could prove problematic for the BOJ.
14: Yeah, I mean, I think particularly after how hawkish the Fed was, I think the split vote is not going to make It is certainly going to challenge any recent yen strength we've seen. And so we've already seen quite a reaction in dollar yen. And, you know, likely we might even, you know, see some steepening in the JGB curve, which of course is in contrast to what we've seen in the U.S., where the Treasury curve there has flattened quite a bit.
12: David Savage there. The BOJ move comes after the Bank of England's warning yesterday that it may have to follow suit, while holding off on a hike for now. Driving the shift in the energy shock from the energy shock from the Iran war, with oil still above $100 a barrel and keeping inflation pressures elevated. And while global borrowing costs have eased over the past 48 hours, investors are still betting yields will remain elevated as rates stay higher.
6: In Europe, there's a warning that renewed inflation pressures could ultimately put economic growth at risk. ECB rate setter Ante Jijgman has told Bloomberg that policymakers need to bring inflation under control, with price growth already above 3%.
15: We have the data, inflation, which is really most important for us to make any decision. So we are not going to make our decision based on the market expectations than on the expectations of the future move for inflation.
6: So that was the Croatian central bank chief Ante Jijgman speaking there. Analysts see euro area inflation heading towards 4% in the coming months as higher energy prices feed through. Investors are pricing in at least three more rate hikes, which would take ECB policy obviously well into restrictive territory.
12: And Britain's bond market is becoming a major problem for Andy Burnham as he prepares for his government's first budget. The Prime Minister once said Britain needs to stop being, quote, in hock to the bond markets, but borrowing costs are now substantially higher than when he took office 2 months ago. The Bank of England offered some relief yesterday by overhauling its bond sales. Governor Andrew Bailey also warned that high energy prices could make the inflation outlook worse.
16: It's still early days, so I'm not going to, you know, give you any firm judgment as what's going to happen. Heathrow has been quite subdued, but it is early days. Now, unfortunately, the longer these high energy prices go on, the more difficult this becomes, and we flagged this very clearly today.
12: Andrew Bailey speaking there. The timing matters because market rates over the next fortnight will help determine the borrowing cost assumptions used for the October budget. Economists estimate Chancellor John Healey may already need to find £10 billion through spending cuts or tax rises to stabilise the public finances. And we've also got some breaking news on UK retail sales, which rose 0.5% month on month in August. That's higher than an estimate of a 0.2% drop, so slightly better than expected retail sales growth instead of a fall.
6: Jeffrey Gundlach is warning that the next US economic downturn could trigger a debt crisis. The CEO of Double Line Capital, which manages almost $100 billion in fixed income assets, says that bonds could sell off alongside stocks, upending their traditional role as a safe haven. Gundlach told CNBC that the US Treasury would likely step in before yields climbed too far.
17: It's just too economically prohibitive for the Treasury. So you got to pick a point. When are they going to go big? And when they go big, you're going to get a big rally in the long bond. This is something I think about every single day. Like, what's the level? And what the market's telling you is, so far the trend is toward higher yields, and the Treasury Department is only kind of warming up the motor.
6: Jeffrey Gundlach, who also told CNBC that he is shifting towards low duration assets to protect against further interest rate increases. This is as more than 60% of respondents to Bloomberg's Markets Pulse survey said that they expect 10-year US Treasury yields to end the year above 5%.
12: The energy shock driving those inflation fears is showing some signs of easing. Oil is falling for a third day, with Brent trading around $104 a barrel as supply concerns ease. But JP Morgan oil analysts say it's increasingly impossible to predict how the war might end. They say markets may be pricing an additional 4 million barrels a day of oil distribution on the top of the 10 million now. Bloomberg's executive editor for the Middle East and North Africa, Stuart Livingstone Wallace, says President Trump currently seems to be looking at diplomacy.
18: There is the issue of domestic fuel prices, the cost of this war, the optics of this war. You know, those will all constrain him. And I think certainly from the GCC side, that is the Gulf Arab states, one would presume they're going to be pushing for a more diplomatic solution because of the experience earlier on this year and, you know, what a return to full-scale hostilities might

0: potentially mean for their economies in particular.
1: Stuart Livingstone Wallace there on plans for US talks with Gulf nations next week. A core group of Iranian officials are being allowed into New York for next week's UN General Assembly.
2: Here in Europe, though, Germany's Chancellor Friedrich Merz says that the era of, quote, unconditional transatlantic friendship between Europe and the US is over for the foreseeable future. Merz made the comments in a speech to party members in Berlin ahead of Sunday's state election. Now, here's Christian Democrats are under pressure from the far-right AfD after its shock victory in Saxony-Anhalt earlier this month. President Trump praised the AfD party following that result. So those are some of our top stories then for you this morning. Yeah, lots of elections happening, including over the weekend. European stocks poised for a modest open. We're down 0.2% for the US stocks 50 futures. We had the UK retail sales data. What we've seen also this week is really a whipsawing. Oil prices are off from the recent highs that we've seen. We're down trading at $103 a barrel for Brent crude futures, down 1.3%. And this as US yields have retreated too. 10-year Treasury yields at 4.94 after you saw across the yield curve yields falling back yesterday, but actually we've gained just one basis point this morning. And then looking at the yen after the BOJ hike, Japanese yen weaker 0.8%. Those are the markets.
1: Great. Well, let's dig into that top story, which is the Federal Reserve, the ECB and the Bank of Japan all having raised rates in the same month. And it's the first time that that has ever happened. This morning, the Bank of Japan completed the hat trick of hikes. It lifted rates to 1.25%, its fastest pace of tightening since 1990. So we're in an extraordinary moment. Joining us now with more on this is Bloomberg's macro strategist, David Savage. David, thanks for joining us. First, in terms of those three major central banks hiking in 1 month, does this herald the beginning of a new global hiking cycle?
3: Well, that's certainly where the market has started to price things. The BOJ's a bit of in a class of its own, but certainly globally, we've seen not just pricing for the Fed move to price quite a few more hikes, at least two in the next 6 months. But a global story. And I think what's certainly interesting about that dynamic in terms of whether we actually see that pricing come to fruition is a lot of it is on the back of higher energy prices. Certainly if you look abroad outside of the U.S., I think a concern to that take would be, higher energy costs are going to threaten ex-U.S. growth far more quickly than U.S. activity. And so, if we start to see, concerns about growth really come to the fore, if we see higher energy prices stick, it might be difficult to keep on this tightening path if you're tightening into a slowdown.
2: Yeah, okay. How much of all of this then, as you say, can be kind of put down to geopolitics, to the war in Iran, and also I suppose the idea maybe of further intervention? I mean, we're going back to more historic norms, if you will, for interest rates, but would that provoke some further intervention by the US Treasury?
3: Well, yeah, I mean, first on in terms of the impact that the war and not just the war in Iran, but of course, if we think about the impact we're seeing on refined products, the war in Ukraine is increasingly having an impact as well. It's the primary driver. We've had wavering concerns about fiscal credibility, for instance. But oil prices hold the swing vote on where yields are moving. The 2-year U.S. Treasury was up 50 basis points over the last year, last month. And so the bond market's been coming to grips with the reality that the window for a manageable disruption, a short-lived disruption, is really closing. And so you're pricing in a higher geopolitical premium into commodity prices. So that's certainly a big driver. You're definitely having not just central banks start to adjust to this, but additional actions, for instance, from the Treasury.
1: And let's dig into the BOJ a little bit more, just because it's the latest decision that we've got. It was a hike, but it wasn't unanimous, kind of like the Bank of England, which also wasn't unanimous in its hold. Tell us more about that.
3: Yeah, so they did raise rates, but that was largely expected. And I think what was unexpected for the market was that you would have two dissents. And the fact that both board members were appointed by the Prime Minister Takeuchi suggests that the government remains, you know, largely unsupportive of a faster pace of tightening. So, you know, similar to markets around the world, investors have priced in a much more accelerated path for the BOJ. That looks perhaps to be overextended. And so that's why you're seeing quite a reaction in the yen and in the JGB curve, which is steepening as well. So, you know, Governor Ueda has a big challenge. It was made much more difficult just by given how hawkish the Fed was. And so he's definitely got a challenge to try and please a lot of competing interests.
1: Yes, well, it seems like challenges across the board for central bankers. Thank you very much, David. That was Bloomberg's macro strategist, David Savage.
2: Now, we mentioned lots of elections. Well, people in Russia are starting to vote today in the first parliamentary election since the country invaded Ukraine 4 years ago. President Vladimir Putin is expected to keep the majority that his party has held for two decades. But Bloomberg is reporting that many ordinary Russians fear a major new army recruitment drive might come after the polls close. Joining us now is Tony Halpin, who leads our coverage of Russia's economy and government. Look, talk to us about this election. I mean, how free and fair is it really? And therefore, why does it matter?
4: Well, in short, it's not free or fair at all. It's a very closely controlled process that Kremlin manages the parties that are allowed to compete in it. All of them are, to a greater or lesser degree, very supportive of Putin. The one anti-war party that tried to run on a platform for peace and freedom, when it looked like it might cross the 5% threshold and get seats in the Duma, there was a legal action concocted by a patriotic party, which resulted in them being kicked off the ballot. So there's a very narrow spectrum of parties involved. It's all closely managed, and essentially it's not really an election at all. It's more a process really by which the Kremlin can demonstrate that Russians support Putin and his course of policies.
1: Right. Well, if, you know, we can't count this as a true test of Russian feelings, what can we say about how Russia has changed over the course of this war and, importantly, how Russians feel about this?
4: Yes, well, I think it's quite telling that the party Yabloko was kicked off the ballot because it indicated, in fact, there was a degree of nervousness in the Kremlin about the anti-war mood in among the public. Initially, for example, they were willing to let it run because they thought it would get only 1 or 2% and they could declare that this was humiliating and that Russians were fully in support of the war. And when it looked like they might do better, they had to resort to kicking it off. Generally, I think Russians are pretty tired with this war. They see more and more the effects on their daily lives, things like fuel shortages. They have to queue up for hours to fill their cars, and generally a sense that they're feeling more isolated. But there's not really any way to express that electorally. So the thing we'll most be looking for is turnout, because if there's a low turnout, that will be an indicator that Russians themselves are trying to show that they don't take this process seriously. And they're not willing to participate.
2: Yeah, very interesting. Tony, thank you for being with us. Tony Halpin, who leads our coverage of Russia's economy and government. I do think that's a really important point, Turner. I mean, why authoritarian states even hold votes is sort of quite fascinating as a kind of enforcement mechanism. And the story about whether after this vote there is going to be a call-up, basically, of men into the army by the end of the year. A European security official has said that that is what Russia is preparing to do, and that the Kremlin have built this digital infrastructure to summon people to the army. And you can read all of this, the latest story that we have out on the Bloomberg terminal, on the Bloomberg website. Russians fear Putin will send them to war once the election is over.
1: Yes. Well, look, in the next stage of Bloomberg Daybreak Europe, we will be speaking to Sarah Kapnick, who is the global head of climate advisory at JP Morgan Chase. We'll be able to speak about the climate crisis, energy supply chains, and of course the El Nino, which has been driving the news over the summer.
2: Yeah, that's next. This is Bloomberg.
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2: Good morning, 7:21 a.m. here in the City of London. I'm Caroline Hepke. So looking at markets, we're expecting a fairly soft open. Euro Stoxx 50 futures are down 0.3%. NASDAQ, S&P 500, even futures are in the green. This after we saw those indexes in the U.S. With a gain yesterday, best day since sort of the beginning of August. This, as we've seen, central banks around the world raising interest rates this week, but actually treasuries and the rally that we saw over the course of this week has unwound. Yesterday you had yields across the curve down 5 to 9 basis points. This morning, 10-year treasury yields at 4.93%, 2-year yields trading at 4.68, but actually rising a couple of basis points again. The Bank of Japan raised rates. The yen is down 0.7%. Actually, stocks in Japan rallied because there was dissent. So despite the US pressure from Bessent to raise BOJ rates, it was a split vote to increase rates. And then just lastly, oil prices are down 1.5%, $103.21 for Brent crude futures. Those are the markets. Let's get a roundup of our global news headlines with Charles Capel here in London. Good morning, Charles.
1: Thanks, Caroline. The Trump administration will allow senior Iranian officials to attend next week's

0: UN General Assembly in New York, despite the two countries remaining at war. The move comes as President Trump weighs whether to re-escalate attacks on Tehran and prepares for talks with Gulf nations next week. German Chancellor Friedrich Merz says the era of, quote, unconditional transatlantic friendship between Europe and the US is over for the foreseeable future. The comments come ahead of Sunday's Berlin state election after President Trump praised the far-right AfD's shock in Saxony-Anhalt earlier this month. Fears of another mass mobilization are growing in Russia ahead of this weekend's parliamentary elections. While Putin denies he has any such plans, a European security official says Russia is preparing to draft an additional 300,000 men into the army by the end of the year. And those are some of our global news headlines.
1: Charles, thank you so much for that. Now, this morning, we want to talk a little bit about climate change, about El Nino that is coming. JP Morgan warning about the end of the war in the Middle East becoming even less feasible in terms of prediction and understanding when it might end. And ExxonMobil warning that actually the world's climate goals are going off track because of the persistent use of coal. So there's lots to think about in this area. Sarah Kapnick is Global Head of Climate Advisor at JP Morgan, back with us on Bloomberg Radio. It's really nice to see you again, Sarah. Look, tell us a little bit about El Nino, because this is the kind of short-term effect in terms of climate change that people are most worried about now. We'll get into the bigger oil story maybe in a moment.
2: Yeah, so El Nino's happened every 5 to 7 years, and it's one of the most predictable things we have in the climate system. So right now we are having the development of El Nino and predicted that it will peak between January, February, roughly, as it does historically. With this El Nino, we are already seeing ocean temperatures that are above the previous very strong ones, and the predictions are that this will be the strongest El Nino since the real record keeping locally is since the 1950s with the current type of technologies that we have. So it will peak in February, expected to be the strongest we've ever seen since the 50s, and it's expected to be extremely warm. The temperatures in the ocean are already extremely warm. It's expected to continue. What will happen is global temperatures on average from the physical models are expected to be 1.8 Celsius above pre-industrial. So it will potentially peak on a monthly basis, extreme warmth. What does that mean? That means into next year, you will have this tail of temperatures where it will be much warmer next summer potentially, and so it raises the likelihood for extreme heat waves that are higher than what we've actually seen. But also for Europe, particularly right now with the natural gas shortages and reduction in what we have in strategic reserves here, it is really important actually to have an El Nino to give some relief. El Ninos have the ability to decrease demand by 10 to 15% for winter heating in Europe. And we saw this back in 23-24 post Russia invasion of Ukraine, when storage was at the roughly levels that it is now, that it actually decreased demand. I was back in the U.S. government then. We were giving monthly briefings to NATO and to European allies on what we expected with the temperatures in Europe, because it mattered so much to follow that. So in this case, we're rooting for a warm winter and the El Nino to lead to a warm winter in Europe. But then going into summer, we should expect those heat waves. And so between now and summer is the time to prepare to make sure that the grid is stable for those extreme heat waves that we may see.
0: And yeah, of course, coming into summer with heat waves, you expect greater energy demand. What can we actually do to prepare for a very, very hot summer when we've only realistically got just over 6 months before we get there?
2: So we've already been seeing an increase in investment speed in Europe. The last 5 years has been four times more money deployed, more infrastructure deployed than the 5 years prior to wind, solar, and storage. Critically, storage helps smooth out those peaks. So when you have production, you're holding it for those heat waves. And also, the heat waves are very predictable in the weather model. So if you know that heat wave is coming and you make sure that you have that storage at peak capacity, the grid can hold and do much better. So the deployment between now and then is ensuring there's storage. The other part is software modernization, software to be able to manage how the grid is managed, where you're putting electrons on, making sure that you don't have any peaks. That can actually be fast deployed within 6 months. And so I'm already seeing that.

0: actual deployment capacity and planning. And there are new technologies specifically around demand peak for also data centers for being able to manage that demand also during those peaks. So those peak times are those critical times, and it's roughly 100 hours a year where you might need to manage that demand critically. And I'm seeing that preparation happening both in North America as well as in Europe right now.
1: Yeah, it's interesting that you talk so positively about, you know, the speed with which you know, how much one can upgrade the grid and how quickly. I mean, most recently in the UK, you know, this report about the fact that the power grid needs £70 billion of investment in the next decade to be upgraded. And, you know, Andy Burnham, the new UK Prime Minister, wanting, you know, firm commitments to net zero by 2050. You know, it's very difficult, isn't it, to make those decisions, to find the money and to stick to the path. The UK in particular has found that very difficult in the past. How does the government do that?
0: Well, the capital is there. There is an interest in putting capital to use in this space. And broadly across Europe, what is needed over the next decade is $1 trillion in grid upgrades and grid modernization. And a part of that is just the grid is old. It was built decades ago, and so it's just a replacement cost of everything. Like, we need to actually rebuild just the power lines globally of 80 million kilometers of power lines need to be rebuilt. But from a cost standpoint, it's actually only a 50% increase in the investments on an annual basis of what we've seen in the past few years. So we need to go faster, and that needs to be deployed. But actually, the capital is there and the interest is there in deploying this, from venture capital all the way to institutional. There is interest, and that has been growing in the last few years. And it's a matter of how, I see it more as a matter of how fast can we actually build things. The time to build due to permitting, but also shortages in different parts, has taken us from building things in 1 to 3 years to more of 5 to 7 at this point. And so on the political side, there are opportunities to think through the permitting to actually make things build faster. And then there's also the reindustrialization for the capability to have all the parts that are needed, either within country or ensuring that you're figuring out those supply chains to ensuring that you're bringing it in.
2: Well, let's shift gear a little bit, because, you know, we saw some devastating floods in Nepal this summer, and the risk of these very sudden and impactful sort of natural disasters is starting to increase. When investors are looking at investing in these economies, how significant is the risk of a severe flood or severe earthquake or a really sort of staggering heat wave? How important is that in their frame of mind? And are developing economies starting to invest in protections against this in order to encourage investment?
0: Yeah, investors are increasingly looking at physical risk as something that is happening now and has shifted now. We are now at the point in the last few years that the climate that we have today is statistically different than the climate we had in the past. And so physical risk is becoming more important. I'm seeing that really focus in the real asset space, where it's much easier to price that in. I'm seeing it in real estate, in utilities, in materials. And part of how that's come in is either in the cost of goods. So in the last few years, we've seen inflation within the soft commodity market, where things just cost more. And it's also priced in through what is happening in insurance. So insurance rates are going up because of physical risks, but also because of inflation or the replacement of parts and labor. And so as a result, real asset investors are starting to price in physical risk for this expectation of a forward curve on insurance that may be going up, that insurance cost that they thought was a fixed cost is now variable and increasing. And so increasingly they're using modeling and an understanding of what the physical risks are now and into the future to be able to price that and think about that differently. And that's been a really big shift, this move into understanding physical risks. On your question about developing economies, in particular from Nepal, I actually wrote some of the first papers on that 5 years ago about the increased risk of that. So those types of events across that region that we saw with this recent flood in Nepal, they're increasing due to climate change by 30 to 70%, depending on where you are. So we should expect more of those types of events. Now, we have the science and we have the understanding of those risks changing. We have the capability of building early warning systems. And what happened in that specific event is that they had not deployed the early warning system yet, or the infrastructure upgrades that is required in those places to not have the damage that we see. So we have the science and understanding, but then there needs to be the deployment phase. And so that's what, even with the grid that we were talking about earlier, we need to build stuff. We need to actually create the plans and then implement them. And so what I'm seeing in developing countries particularly is they're making this planning. They're increasingly including physical risk into that planning about how to plan as they're funding that. But unfortunately, traditionally, money follows post-disaster, not pre-disaster. But we know that there is a return on investment if you invest in advance of $2 to $43 per dollar spent. So increasingly, we need to get into this mindset of including physical risk as we're building, but also as we're thinking about retrofits, particularly in highly vulnerable locations.
1: Sarah, thank you so much for being with us and getting us thinking about climate change and what investors are thinking about. Sarah Kapnick is Global Head of Climate Advisory at JP Morgan. Thank you. This, as we are watching oil prices, as Brent crude futures are down now 2.1%, so actually we've notched below 103. We traded $102.63. Poland saying, its energy minister saying that they've received cautiously optimistic signals in talks. This is about Saudi Arabia and oil supplies, saying that we have received assurances that the damaged infrastructure of the east-west oil pipeline will be repaired faster than media reports predict. So that's one fresh line on the Bloomberg terminal as oil prices are declining. We'll have much more to come in the next part of Daybreak Europe. This is Bloomberg.
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7: Good morning, 7:40 a.m. here in the City of London. I'm Caroline Hepke. We are tracking the press conference of the Bank of Japan, Ueda, saying that there is the need to avoid prices deviating from target because that would harm the economy. And talking about oil prices are rising lately. So tracking Governor Ueda that it is important to stabilize the price trend around 2%. So he also talks a little bit about the rate path ahead that actually... you should be watching the Middle East, AI demand and FX as factors to watch for the rate path in Japan. Meanwhile, ECB speakers out there too. Kazakhs, if needed, will raise the deposit rate above 2.5%. So Martin Kazak saying that it's quite likely that restrictive policy will be needed. So the fight against inflation, it is front and center for central bankers, even as oil prices decline now, 2.2% lower right now for Brent crude futures, $102.52. Stock futures for Europe are lower. Nasdaq and S&P 500 E-mini futures gaining. Those are the markets. Let's get a roundup of our global news headlines. Charles Capel is in London. Good morning again, Charles.
8: Thanks, Caroline. The Trump administration will allow senior Iranian officials to attend next week's UN General Assembly in New York, despite the two countries remaining at war. The move comes as President Trump weighs whether to re-escalate attacks on Tehran and prepares for talks with Gulf nations next week. German Chancellor Friedrich Merz says the era of, quote, unconditional transatlantic friendship between Europe and the US is over for the foreseeable future. The comments come ahead of Sunday's Berlin state election after President Trump praised the far-right AfD's shock victory in Saxony-Anhalt earlier this month. Fears of another mass mobilization are growing in Russia ahead of this weekend's parliamentary elections. While President Putin denies he has any such plans, a European security official says Russia is preparing to draft an additional 300,000 men into the army by the end of the year. And those are some of our global news headlines.
7: Thank you so much, Charles, for that. I want to get to one of our big conversations this morning, because with the rise of artificial intelligence, there's growing fear that these new tools are going to replace a lot of existing tech products. It's a risk that affects all kinds of software companies, but the ones that are owned by private equity buyout funds are facing a lot of debt and also these market headwinds. Lauren Basmadjian is partner and global head of liquid credit at Carlyle. She's been speaking to Bloomberg's Danny Berger about this. So She says, though, that software companies in Carlyle's portfolio are not showing outright damage from AI. That is, unless they're already weak. Growth, though, she says, is clearly slowing. So this is Carlyle's Lauren Basmachian.
9: We're not seeing any bad results from software companies unless they were already broken before AI. We are seeing a deceleration of growth. So, I don't know, last quarter in our software portfolio, we were probably seeing 10% growth, and now we're seeing 8% growth. And you're seeing even slower growth in EBITDA. Why? Because our companies are investing in their AI solution, right? But the winners and losers on which software companies are going to figure out AI are yet to be known, right? We are probably 2 to 3 years out from knowing that at this point.
10: One of the changes that has seemingly taken place is for these software companies that look to tap the debt markets again. There have been these individual instances of lenders extracting more concessions than normal. But is that the new normal now for software?
9: It is, and it's just starting. It's sort of the most exciting thing we've had in spread in the BSL market in over 2 years. We have been bleeding spread, right? Repricings for 2.5 years, and now there's a significant amount of companies that have near-term maturities. About 25% of the loan market is coming due by the end of 2029. And a decent amount of that is software that has not dealt with their maturities. So what does that playbook look like? We've only started to see that in the last 2 to 3 months. And they're adding over 150 basis points of spread. They're tightening documents. That's the first time I've seen documents tightened in like a dozen years. Sometimes you're getting a partial pay down from junior capital, and you're getting discount as well. So you're seeing this trend of software companies coming back, figuring out where the market is to price for longer dated software debt.
10: How much of that is completely isolated to software versus credit markets as a whole? Are you seeing spreads widen anywhere else, tighter documentation anywhere else?
9: It's mostly software, anything AI adjacent as well. So those are all adding spread. And then the newest thing in our market is a new category, which is data centers. We've only seen about $11 billion of loan issuance there, but that category is going to come with wider spread as well.
10: That's also been remarkable, not only to see the amount, but the pace. I was hearing a conversation from someone who essentially said, the banks, when they issued debt, it was very regular and it was known. They'd issue earnings and then they'd be tapping the debt markets. With hyperscalers, it's completely different. They're just kind of coming as it goes as those capital needs come up. How does that change the dynamic to not only have a new category, but a category that's maybe a little bit more volatile in just when and how they issue debt?
9: I think that's such a good point. The amount of debt that needs to be raised by hyperscalers and the entire ecosystem of data centers, from GPUs to actual building and construction, is really like something that we haven't seen before. And so, yes, you've seen spread widening from those hyperscalers year to date. But the amount of debt that has to come on the back end is immense. And you would think that this is another trend that suggests that we should see widening in spreads.
10: I say, how would you judge the market's ability as it currently stands to underwrite risks around data centers?
9: I think it's evolving. You don't know what the ultimate business models look like. You don't know who the winners and losers are, the counterparty risk. It's interesting to look at, but I think you have to have a healthy level of skepticism. Of course, we're looking at it all, but with the lens of what is the right way to underwrite a new category where the business models are not fully fleshed out yet.
10: Well, and you have to deal with things like chip obsolescence, which
9: what's
10: is
9: the
10: kind of
9: depreciation
10: rare.
9: Rate? Like, what is the right? No one really knows yet.
10: So what does that mean when no one knows? And at the same time, there'd be so much demand because these companies can come to the market and it is absorbed. I wonder, at what point do you get, or if we are seeing any pockets of it, of pushback, because you don't know what the business model will look like?
9: I think at times we have seen pushback, but what's interesting is that the issuers are generally price agnostic. They have to get the financing done. So they're willing to give on terms, they're willing to give on spread to get the financing raised.
10: What would happen if any of the issues that are currently bubbling up, any sort of slowing, be it from the LLM CEOs warning about the worst, saying we need to slow down, maybe concerns about the return on capital, if any of that causes a slowdown in issuance, what does that do to the loan markets that are seeing just this corner be so robust when it comes to issuance?
9: So the loan market is just starting to see the data center issuance come in, right? It started with IG, it's in private markets, it's in high yield, and it's coming into the loan market. I think that we are going to have have to continue to see this issuance, and it is going to be priced. Like, we're going to find the price where it clears.
10: How does the forward calendar look in terms of pipeline?
9: You know, it's the busiest that it's been all year, and it's not really data centers. Those are deals that don't really show up in the pipeline, if that makes sense. We're seeing a lot of more take privates, a lot more dividend deals, direct lending deals going into BSL market.

0: Christian, who is partner and global head of liquid credit at Carlyle, speaking there to Bloomberg's Danny Berger around AI and the challenges for all sorts of software companies. Now, coming up in the next part of Bloomberg Daybreak Europe, so we'll be looking at what is perhaps going to move markets in the UK and in Europe. We had the retail sales figures out for the UK. They were better than expected. Energy prices, oil's actually moving lower quite significantly now. We're down by 2.1%, $102.64 the barrel. So that's really kind of one of the key focuses. But you've had the warning from JP Morgan that actually how you're trying to model or predict the end of the war is becoming basically impossible now. And also ExxonMobil on the continued use of coal. And that means, you know, a really difficult kind of climate picture.
1: Yeah, absolutely. And I think the big question is, how does the war end? Because there are some people who say when you're looking at the yields and when you're looking at the rate path, open the Strait of Hormuz and inflation falls and that completely changes the situation. But you need a path to that. And that's the big question on investors' minds.
0: Yeah, but there are perhaps, you know, there is perhaps this idea that there'll be a big decision from President Trump. We shall see. Coming up next, Morwenna Conyon will be joining us. This is Bloomberg.
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0: It is 7:53 a.m. here in the City of London. So thinking about the markets, you've got stocks in Japan rising, the yen slipping after the Bank of Japan raised interest rates, but it was a split vote. This as we are also looking at U.S. Treasury yields, which yesterday fell back. But actually, 2-year U.S. yields are rising again this morning. 10-year Treasury yields at 4.9.

0: 2 down a basis point now as we see continued declines for oil prices. So Brent crude down 2.2% this morning. The other thing, though, worth noting is the Xi Trump summit. So no tariffs yet from the US side ahead of this meeting, but it's getting closer by the day, and there are elections over the weekend in Germany too to think about as we look at stock futures. We're only a few minutes away from the European market open. US stock 50 futures are down 0.2%. S&P 500 and Nasdaq futures are rising. We saw a stronger performance yesterday on Wall Street as Nasdaq futures are up 0.5%. Those are the markets. 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Charles.
1: Thanks. Let's check in on some of the stories our colleagues on the Markets Today live page are following. Morwenna Konium joins us now for more. Morwenna, let's start with the retail sales, the big data this morning. Tell us about the latest figures.
2: Yeah, so it's quite a big beat, in fact. We saw retail sales rise 0.5% in August, and that had actually been expected to be a decline. So it was a bit of a surprise, although I would say that with this data, it seems to me to be one of the more frequently surprising data sets, I think, because we see so much impact from things like promotions and discounts and weather. And it's not the sort of state. It's not always, you're not always looking at the same set of circumstances. So in this case, we definitely saw a lot of the impact of restocking. So discounts that had been applied in earlier summer months, then meaning that there was a bit of a lack of stock, say in July, and then that came back on tap in August. So that was definitely a factor at play there.
0: Yeah. Okay. So that's retail sales. And I do think it's surprising, isn't it, that the data seems to be looking a little bit brighter for the UK. You know, we know that economic growth was a little bit stronger in the first half of this year. And there had been warnings that maybe that wouldn't last, but actually retail sales, you know, pretty decent. In terms of energy prices, though, what's the latest on oil? I mean, there is big pressure on oil prices and on energy prices in the UK that is going to come, you know, in winter. What are energy prices doing today, and why is it interesting?
2: Yeah, so today we have had a bit of a pullback in overall oil prices. So it's now trading at about just over $100 a barrel, below $103. So that is, you know, quite a little bit of a pullback from where we were earlier in the week. But there's quite a lot going on, so I wouldn't want to totally want to predict where we're going to be a few hours from now. We've had Trump reporting to media he's going to make a big decision on Iran, and there have been some tankers struck and halted going through the Strait of Hormuz, according to Iranian media. So at the moment, that's helping bonds a bit this morning. We're seeing that in Asia overnight, we've seen bond yields coming down a bit, but looking into the European morning, and things are broadly flat, but they're starting to perhaps going to see some edging up there. So I would want to caveat that it's very difficult to know where we're going to be at the end of the week. And even, you know, looking at the retail sales again, you know, we saw the impact of fuel prices being down there, you know, dragging on sales. But, you know, we're looking back at August, and of course, just like we were talking about with the inflation data earlier in the week, that's something where we know what happened next, and we know that fuel prices rose in September. So things can change very, very quickly.
1: Yeah, of course. And the big, you know, the other factor is the East-West pipeline in Saudi Arabia. And investors have been looking at how quickly they may be able to get that flowing again. And as a measure for, but you know, how we can get some more oil flowing out the region. Well, look, finally, it's been a busy week. We've had a lot of rate decisions. As we've been talking about, a lot of oil movements. What's your Friday verdict on the markets?
2: Well, we've had two hikes and a hold from big central banks. We had the Bank of Japan rounding it out last week with a 25 basis point hike. That had been widely expected, just as the Fed's hike on Wednesday had been. And the Bank of England had been expected to hold, and it did just that. So I suppose overall it was as expected, but I think the messaging around it, particularly for the Bank of England, you know, are we becoming more hawkish? And in fact, what they were doing with their quantitative tightening program, suggesting there is some concern about bonds there. I think there's a lot hanging on what happens once we see the energy prices passing through after September's rise. And so I think the next month's data will be really crucial if we're particularly looking at the UK. The next month's series of data will be crucial to the Bank of England, but also to markets. And of course, we know that the energy price cap is going to rise in October as well. So what they make of that in November's meeting will be absolutely critical.
0: Yeah, it is. Morwenna, thank you so much for being with us. Morwenna Conyngham there with our Markets Today live page team. You can find it on bloomberg.co.uk or TLIV on the terminal. We'll have the European market open next. This is the
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0: It's Bloomberg Daybreak Europe for this Friday, the 18th of September, from London and Brussels. Coming up today,
15: the great rate reset. Japan hikes again as the world's major central banks return to inflation fighting.
0: No safe haven. One of America's best known bond investors warns that the next US downturn could trigger a debt crisis.
15: Crude uncertainty. Oil falls as diplomacy picks up, but JP Morgan says it can no longer predict how the Iran war ends.
0: Plus, transatlantic divide. Germany's chancellor says the era of unconditional friendship US is over as the AfD piles pressure on at home.
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0: Good morning from London. I'm Caroline Hepke.
15: And I'm Stephen Carroll in Brussels. 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
0: Good morning, Stephen. Let's start by looking at the markets. So the European markets on the Stock 600 open up in the red, as expected from the futures. US stock futures are in the green after we saw a rally on Wall Street yesterday. NASDAQ futures up 0.7%. Oil prices continuing to drop. Today hitting $102 for Brent crude futures this morning. As we've also seen quite a significant re-rating in bond markets. So yields in the US fell yesterday. 10-year Treasury yields this morning at 4.93, and the long bond in the UK yesterday slid 10 basis points. 10-year UK gilt yields this morning, though, up a basis point at 5.23. Those are the markets.
15: Our top stories. For the first time ever, the Federal Reserve, ECB and Bank of Japan have all raised interest rates in the same month. The BOJ completed the trio this morning, lifting rates to 1.25% at its fastest pace of tightening since 1990. Our markets live strategist David Savage says the fact that two board members voted against the hike could prove problematic for the BOJ.
16: Yeah, I mean, I think particularly after how hawkish the Fed was, I think the split vote is not going to make, it is certainly going to challenge any recent yen strength we've seen. And so we've already seen quite a reaction in dollar yen. And, you know, likely we might even, you know, see some steepening in the JGB curve, which of course is in contrast to what we've seen in the U.S., where the Treasury curve there has flattened quite a bit.
15: David Savage there. The BOJ move comes after the Bank of England's warning yesterday that it may have to follow suit while holding off on a hike for now. Driving the shift is the energy shock from the Iran war, with oil still above $100 a barrel and keeping inflation pressures elevated. And while global borrowing costs have eased over the past 48 hours, investors are still betting yields will remain elevated as rates stay higher.
0: Now in Europe, there's a warning that renewed inflation pressures could ultimately put economic growth at risk. ECB rate setter Ante Zygmunt told Bloomberg that policymakers need to bring inflation under control, with price growth already above 3%.
4: We have the data, inflation, which is really most important for us to make any decision. So

0: We are not going to make our decision based on the market expectations, then on the expectations of the future move for inflation.
1: So that was the Croatian Central Bank Chief Ante Žigman speaking there. Analysts see euro area inflation heading towards 4% in the months ahead as higher energy prices feed through. Investors are pricing in at least three more rate hikes, which would take ECB policy well into restrictive territory.
2: Britain's bond market is becoming a major problem for Andy Burnham as he prepares for his government's first budget. The Prime Minister once said Britain needed to stop being, quote, in hock to the bond markets. But borrowing costs are now substantially higher than where they when he took office 2 months ago. The Bank of England offered some relief yesterday by overhauling its bond sales. Governor Andrew Bailey also warns that high energy prices could make the inflation outlook worse.
3: It's still early days, so I'm not going to give you any firm judgment as what's going to happen. So far, that feed through has been quite subdued, but it is early days. Now, unfortunately, the longer these high energy prices go on, the more difficult this becomes. And we flagged this very clearly today.
2: Andrew Bailey speaking there. The timing matters because market rates over the next fortnight will help determine the borrowing cost assumptions used for the October budget. Economists estimate Chancellor John Healey may already need to find £10 billion through spending cuts or tax rises to stabilise the public finances. In the latest UK economic data out this morning, retail sales rose by 0.5% month on month in August. That was better than had been expected.
1: Okay, so that's all the news around central banks. Jeffrey Gundlach, though, is warning that the next US economic downturn could trigger a debt crisis. The CEO of Double Line Capital, which manages almost $100 billion in fixed income assets, says that bonds could sell off alongside stocks, upending their traditional role as a safe haven. Gundlach told CNBC that the US Treasury would likely step in before yields climbed too far.
4: It's just too economically prohibitive for the Treasury. So you got to pick a point. When are they going to go big? And when they go big, you're going to get a big rally in the long bond. This is something I think about every single day. Like, what's the level? And what the market's telling you is, so far the trend is toward higher yields, and the Treasury Department is only kind of warming up the motor.
1: So that was Jeffrey Gundlach, who also told CNBC that he's shifting towards low duration assets to protect against further interest rate increases. Now, this is as more than 60% of respondents to Bloomberg's Markets Pulse survey said that they expect 10-year Treasury yields to end the year above 5%.
2: The energy shock is driving those inflation fears, showing some signs of easing today. Oil is falling for a third day, with Brent trading just under $103 a barrel as supply concerns ease. But JP Morgan oil analysts say it's increasingly impossible to predict how the war might end. They say markets may be pricing in an additional 4 million barrels a day of oil disruption on top of the 10 million now. Bloomberg's executive editor for the Middle East and North Africa, Stuart Livingston Wallace, says President Trump currently seems to be looking at diplomacy.
5: There is the issue of domestic fuel prices, the cost of this war, the optics of this war. You know, those will all constrain him. And I think certainly from the GCC side, that is the Gulf Arab states, one would presume they're going to be pushing for a more diplomatic solution because of the experience earlier on this year and, you know, what a return to full-scale hostilities might potentially mean for their economies in particular.
2: Stuart Livingston Wallace there on plans for U.S. talks with Gulf countries next week. A core group of Iranian officials are being allowed into New York for next week's UN General Assembly.
1: And lastly, German Chancellor Friedrich Merz says that the era of unconditional transatlantic friendship between Europe and the US is over for the foreseeable future. Merz made the comments in a speech to party members in Berlin ahead of Sunday's state election. Now, his Christian Democrats are under pressure from the far-right AfD after its shock victory in Saxony-Anhalt earlier this month. President Trump praised the AfD after that result. So an election we'll be watching over the weekend. Well, those are our top stories. Looking at the markets this hour, European government bonds this morning are dropping. Yields continuing to rise. The German yields up a basis point at 3.48. UK 10-year yields are at 1.5 basis points. We did see a really big retreat in the long bond in the UK yesterday, but actually that 30-year yield is up a basis point point at 5.75, and the retreat in US yields continues, 4.93 for benchmark 10-year yields, as the Stock 600 in Europe is down 0.1%. Stock futures for the US are in the green, and oil prices Brent at $102.78 the barrel, down 2%. Those are the markets, Stephen.
2: Well, Caroline, we're watching the Bank of Japan press conference continuing in Tokyo. Kazuo Ueda talking about the possible shift in policy stage being taken as a hawkish indication from the BOJ governor after their interest rate hike today, completing that trio of the Fed, the ECB and the BOJ all hiking this month. We have our Markets Live strategist David Savage with us for more on this. David, what have we learned from Kazuo Ueda so far? How hawkish is he being in that press conference?
6: Well, I would say fairly measured so far. There was that one comment, but I think he was pressed on it afterwards, and so we have seen some of those moves retrace. But I think it's going to be difficult for him to completely unwind the narrative that that split vote drove, which is that the market has gotten ahead of where the BOJ is willing to go. I think, again, particularly because the two dissents came from board members that were appointed by Prime Minister Takeuchi, suggesting the government perhaps is not on board with an accelerated pace of tightening from the BOJ. So that certainly sets up a very interesting and a setup going into next week with the three-day holiday in Japan. So the likelihood that if you're lacking that liquidity in Tokyo, that you have some more amplified moves.
1: Hmm. Are we going into a major sort of global hiking cycle? That sort of is the big question at the end of this week with the hikes that we've seen so far.
6: I think there's a good argument that could be made to say that if the primary driver here is crude prices and energy prices, and we aren't yet seeing that translate into have as many secondary effects into driving inflation expectations higher, you know, should there be a really extended tightening cycle in response to a supply shock? But the problem is for central banks, and certainly implicitly acknowledged by the Fed's very hawkish responses, it's difficult to fight that when the market has, you know, moved in that direction. And so the Fed's hawkish stance is really pulling forward, I think, a more hawkish stance from global central banks. And that's where the BOJ looks a little bit more like an outlier.
2: Yeah, I mean, that's going to be an interesting one to watch when we're thinking about where central banks go from here as well. But what about the other factors that are contributing to inflation that could be more lasting? You know, we're thinking about the energy shock, of course, but further down the line, how does this play out?
6: I mean, I think in the immediate term, it's oil prices and sort of those secondary impacts that are the primary driver of the rate of change of inflation, which is going to dictate the direction of yield. So we've seen yields back off. In part, of course, that's been driven by the hawkish Fed response, which has helped restore some credibility in the Fed's willingness to stick by their inflation mandate. But it's also been accompanied by a pullback in oil prices. So in the last month, the two-year Treasury yield is up 50 basis points, you know, roughly about 50 basis points, even after the latest rally. That's been accompanied by when WTI basically went from $86, $85 to over $100. So, you know, again, if next week we come in and oil prices have dropped another 10%, we're going to continue to see yields come down, and we'll likely see some of that rate hike pricing come out. But I think the window for a real precipitous drop in energy prices seems to be closing, which means I think you're going to keep having upward pressure on yields across the curve.
1: Yeah, okay. And that's something we'll continue to track for you. Thank you so much, David, for being with us. Bloomberg's macro strategist, David Savage.
2: Well, let's talk more about the energy price move that has been driving a lot of those inflation fears. Although we do have Brent crude down around 2% this morning. So at $102.68 currently, this is Saudi Arabia moves to restore its damaged east-west pipeline. The conflict, of course, is still ongoing. President Trump telling Axios he was approaching a big decision on whether to re-escalate attacks on Tehran. Joining us now to discuss, Paul Wallace, our managing editor for economics and government coverage in the Middle East. Paul, multiple banks are now saying they simply can't predict what happens next in this conflict, how it

0: could end. Why has this become so complex now, given that we've been looking at very little progress towards an end of this war for some time now?
1: Stephen, I think you're right on all this. It's a complicated one. And I think probably the main answer is that a lot of people just didn't predict or didn't foresee how resilient Iran would be in terms of withstanding American military and economic pressure. The Islamic Republic obviously survived the height of the bombing campaign in March and early April, even though several of its leaders, including the Supreme Leader, were assassinated. But now Trump has gone to largely using a naval blockade to sort of force concessions out of the government and get it back to the negotiating table. But that doesn't seem to be working either. Iran is holding out for all that its economy is coming under massive strain, and it's got an inflation rate of close to 90% now. And I think, you know, the Americans and Trump are struggling to figure out what to do. They don't want to escalate this if they can avoid it, because for all sorts of reasons, this war is obviously unpopular among Americans. Midterms are, barely 6 weeks away now. It's probably going to hurt the Republicans anyway, and will hurt them even more if oil and fuel prices go up beyond these levels. And, you know, you've got diesel at a record high in the U.S. right now. Other fuel prices are very high too. And, you know, militarily, the Americans can escalate, but they've really run low on a lot of high-end munitions, offensive missiles, and also defensive missiles, you know, interceptors. So they realize that if they go back into full-on combat or full-on war with the Iranians, it's going to damage that side of things even more. So it's a very difficult situation that the, you know, Americans find themselves in, and certainly no easy way out.
2: Yeah, so then we are seesawing between the idea of more attacks by the U.S. on Iran, as you say, difficult, and diplomacy. What do we know about talks? There's the U.N. General Assembly in the next few days. What about some kind of diplomatic push?
1: It certainly will be interesting to see what comes out of Trump's meeting on Tuesday with leaders from Arab Gulf states, or either the heads of state, the ones that go to New York next week, or foreign ministers. And we could get some kind of an idea of how they as a group, them and the U.S. will try and unwind this war and try and end it. And they may sort of come up with ideas that seem to lead to progress in terms of, you know, winding down this war that's now almost 7 months old. So it could be significant. But I think, you know, at the back of our minds, we do have to realize that Iran's leadership is holding out for U.S. concessions, chiefly the blockade being dropped. They want that to happen before there's any restart of negotiations. And then even when we get to negotiations, there's still a huge gap between Tehran and Washington over things like Iran's nuclear program, its support for proxy militia groups. So, you know, even if we get back to, a ceasefire and formal talks, there's still a lot that could go wrong before we get sort of, say, a formal and final peace to end this war.
0: Okay, Paul, thank you very much for joining us. Paul Wallace there, Bloomberg's Managing Editor for Economics and Government Coverage in the Middle East, as we are looking ahead to what encounters will be had at the UN General Assembly with all of those diplomats and officials in New York next week.
2: Yeah, absolutely. Still ahead on Daybreak Europe, though, we'll talk about the other politics in the US, which is the midterms. What if the polls could become a market event? Jessica Taylor from Cook Political Report speaking to Bloomberg. That's next. This is Daybreak Europe.
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11: Hi. 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Haggai Davis going to be in for a cup of tech gumbo. Also on the show Thursday morning, we're talking with Adonica Duggan from the Baton Rouge Alliance for Students. We'll have another conversation with another candidate as it is election season. 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
0: 8:21 in London, 9:21 here in Brussels. Excuse me, good morning. I'm Stephen Carroll. That's me coughing over the Bank of Japan press conference. It's still ongoing, by the way, as we have the Japanese yen 7/10 weaker against the US dollar now, 157.13. So currently Kazuo Ueda being asked about his relationship with the government. We had, curiously, this timed press conference from the Japanese finance minister that has been happening at the same time as the Bank of Japan's press conference as well. The finance minister refusing to comment on the vote split at the Bank of Japan, and the Bank of Japan governor saying that he's communicating with the government at various levels. So try and unpick that if you can, but that's where things are moving at the moment in that press conference. GDP yields, we have seen a bit of steepening. The 2-year yields down a basis point. The 30-year yields actually slightly higher, but those moves moderating as we've gotten into the press conference moves. In terms of the equity markets in Europe today, we've got the Stock 600 down by 0.1%. The FTSE 100 is 0.3 lower. Yields are rising across European government bonds. 10-year gilt yields up a basis point after yesterday's big rally in gilts. And on Wall Street futures, we're looking at S&P E-minis up by 0.3. NASDAQ futures are 0.6 higher this morning. That is your Bloomberg Radio Business Flash. Now, with more on what's going on around the world, here is Caroline Hepker in London.
2: Stephen, thank you. The Trump administration will allow senior Iranian officials to attend next week's UN General Assembly in New York, despite the two countries remaining at war. The move comes as President Trump weighs whether to re-escalate attacks on Tehran and prepares for talks with Gulf nations. next week. German Chancellor Friedrich Merz says that the era of unconditional transatlantic friendship between Europe and the US is over for the foreseeable future. Now, the comments come ahead of Sunday's state election in Berlin after President Trump praised the far-right AfD's shock victory in Saxony-Anhalt earlier this month. And fears of another mass mobilization are growing in Russia ahead of this weekend's parliamentary elections. While Putin denies that he has such plans, a European security official says that Russia's preparing to draft an additional 300,000 men into the army by the end of the year. Those are some of our global news headlines.
0: Caroline, thank you. Well, let's think about the US midterms now, seen as a key test for President Trump and his agenda. Many expect high prices stemming from both tariffs and the conflict in the Middle East to feature heavily. The Cook Political Report, a nonpartisan pollster, has been following the state races. Their Senate and Governor's editor, Jessica Taylor, has been speaking to Bloomberg's Joe Matthew and Kaylee Lyons. They asked her if President Trump can still change the shape of the race.
14: More money would certainly help. I mean, Republicans are outspending Democrats right now, but when you look at the gross ratings points and the number of times the ads are actually airing, Democrats still have an advantage there. But I think that the Trump is unpopular in North Carolina, and this is a state that he carried just 2 years ago. And he can help Whatley consolidate the Republican base, and that will tighten up the race. I don't think any race in North Carolina is going to be a blowout. But right now, we still see former Governor Roy Cooper as having the advantage. We rate this race as lean Democrat.
15: Yeah, what's the message right now, Jessica? The president talked a lot about crime last night, but will Republicans who are just now getting home to their districts to close the deal on some of these races still tell voters that the war was worth it, that these record high gas prices, record high diesel prices are worth it because Iran will never get a nuclear weapon? Or has that talking point evolved?
14: I think that if that's the president's talking point, I am highly skeptical as one that's going to be successful, because this is in real time. People are feeling the gas prices in competitive states like Iowa. They are feeling the fertilizer and diesel prices. They're feeling diesel prices in Alaska. There was a poll that just came out that shows Mary Peltola continuing to opening up a wider lead there, a bipartisan poll, including from one pollster that is Trump's pollster. It's the economy that is overshadowing everything, including crime, including culture war issues. I think it all just comes down to economics for this. And a lot of voters are going to say, the war is not helping me feed my family. The war is not helping me fill up my gas tank.
16: Well, so if that's true in a lot of these Senate battlegrounds, what makes New Hampshire different, Jessica, that inspired you to switch it from leans Democrat to toss up this week? Is it simply the strength of the Sununu name and the Republican nominee, John Sununu?
14: Yeah, the Sununu name is helping Republicans there, and New Hampshire is a famously independent state. They have a Republican, Kelly Ayotte, that's also running very strong. And so sometimes they split their tickets. I do think the money right now, Republicans are heavily outspending Democrats on the airwaves. I think that it's Democrats are, Chris Pappas's campaign is arguing, we can't cede this seat. The money needs to be here, even as they're looking to expand the map in other places. So I do think that if the money parity evens out a little bit, again, if this is a race about Trump, as we see in other states, then Chris Pappas should win this race. But if it comes down to candidate versus candidate, I think that the Sununu name is helping there. So, this race could certainly shift back in Democrats' direction once we see spending over the next couple of weeks.
15: Well, talk about the map for just a moment. If Democrats lose New Hampshire, Jessica, what do they need to make up to be able to win the Senate?
14: I think Democrats should be worried more about Michigan than New Hampshire, even though both are in the toss-up column. Oh, I think Michigan is a bigger headache for them right now with Abdul al-Sayed. We were seeing him running behind the Democratic baseline in a new Washington Post poll that was out today. But, they've got to flip North Carolina. That's their number one seat. They need to flip Maine. Mm-hmm. Both parties feel like this is just a margin of error race. But again, the fact that they are going to have to go in, even to win the majority, they have to win at least two states that Trump won by double digits. If they lose New Hampshire and lose Michigan, I have a hard time seeing how they get to the majority. They would need to flip four seats that Trump won by double digits. Mm-hmm. It could be done in a very unusual year, but we typically see more of these races breaking in one direction than the other. Right now, all these polls are just was very, very close. But remember that we're not that far post Labor Day. The traditional starting gate for the campaign season is less than 7 weeks out now from Election Day. People are starting to tune in. So I expect some of these poll numbers to start moving. The money is certainly moving. MAGA Inc. is spending a lot. That's where Democrats are raising the alarm that for the first time they might get outspent by Republicans.
15: Yeah, Benson has a 12 percentage point.

0: 5-point lead. And you've got El Sayed, who is a national name because of the interest in this race, in the margin of error. This is a pretty interesting moment here. Would the numbers look very different if Haley Stevens had won this primary?
1: I think it probably would have. She was a more moderate candidate. You know, maybe she might not have energized younger voters more, but she wasn't going to sort of alienate independents that I think in the way that El Sayed has. They're looking at sort of those, the return of the security moms almost. You see the ads, especially around the 9/11 anniversary, hitting El Sayed. I mean, Republicans are not being coy about the fact that he is a Muslim, alleging ties. And then Hassan Piker, the controversial streamer who has said things about 9/11, and his association with him is not helping as well. Haley Stevens didn't have that baggage. That's why National Democrats preferred her in this primary and spent millions and millions of dollars to try to get her as the nominee instead of El Sayed.
0: Does anything, Jessica, that took place in the last couple of days here in Washington matter on the campaign trail? We saw an overwhelming bipartisan support for a data center bill to protect people's electricity bills. We saw a pretty convincing vote on Russia sanctions as well. Are these part of the messaging for candidates at home, or is this for us in Washington?
1: I think we see data centers, but honestly, I see data centers as more of a cross-partisan issue. It's not. I mean, Republicans can certainly point to we're doing things to bring down your electricity and your utility costs and different things. But I think that as long as gas prices are high, as long as the war is ongoing, that is the biggest hindrance for Republicans and for President Trump.
2: So that's Jessica Taylor, Senate and Governor's Editor at the Cook Political Report, speaking to Bloomberg's Joe Matthew and Kaylee Lyons. We'll have a check on the markets for you next.
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2: 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He's just said he'll avoid commenting on fiscal policy and that the BOJ's policy doesn't aim to control exchange rates. So that's of interest given the news we've seen on the yen recently. Brent crude's down by 2.4% this morning, $102.31. Yields are rising across Europe by around a basis point to 2 basis points across the 10-year duration. 10-year treasury yields, though, holding yesterday's gains at 4.93% this morning. Stock 600 down 0.2%. S&P E-minis, though, are up by 0.4%.
7: So those are the markets. These are our top stories. For the first time ever, the Federal Reserve, ECB and Bank of Japan have all raised interest rates in the same month. The BOJ completed the trio this morning, lifting rates to 1.25% at its fastest pace of tightening since 1990. However, Bloomberg's David Savage says that the fact that two board members voted against the hike could have and be problematic for the Bank of Japan.
8: Globally, we've seen rate hike expectations really start to ratchet up. And so this split vote will really call into question whether we're going to get an additional hike later this year from the BOJ, and certainly pressures some of the rate differentials. So I think certainly, there's a lot of pressure on Governor Ueda to deliver a more hawkish message.
7: That was Bloomberg's David Savage. Now, the Bank of Japan moves come after the Bank of England's warning yesterday that it may have to follow suit, but it held interest rates steady yesterday. Driving the shift is the energy shock from the Iran war, with oil above $100 a barrel, although coming down today. And global borrowing costs have eased over the past 48 hours. Investors, though, are still betting that yields will remain elevated as rates stay higher.
2: The energy shock driving those inflation fears is showing some signs of easing. Oil is falling for a third day, with Brent trading around $102 a barrel as supply concerns ease. Our managing editor for Middle East Economics and Government coverage, Paul Wallace, says the US is struggling to find a way forward.
9: Iran is holding out for all that its economy is coming under massive strain, and it's got an inflation rate of close to 90% now. And I think, you know, the American

0: Americans and Trump are struggling to figure out what to do.
1: Bloomberg's Paul Wallace there. JP Morgan oil analysts say it's increasingly impossible to predict how the war might end. They say markets may be pricing an additional 4 million barrels a day of oil disruption on top of the 10 million now.
2: And just lastly, UK news, the Irish Prime Minister will become the first international leader to visit Andy Burnham at the new Number 10 North later today. Burnham and Micheál Martin are expected to discuss trade and security before visiting Irish communities in Manchester. It will be Burnham's third high-profile meeting this week after taking Canadian Prime Minister Mark Carney to watch Everton and also meeting the NATO Secretary General Mark Rutte in Oxford. It will also be important, of course, after President Trump visited Ireland, and there was quite a sharp reaction to his comments around a united Ireland, but Prime Minister Andy Burnham meeting with Micheál Martin today.
1: Yeah, indeed. He's left Simon Harris in charge of the European finance ministers, who are at their meeting in Dublin this morning as well. Coming up next on Bloomberg Daybreak Europe, we'll be speaking to Andromeda Capital Management CIO Alberto Gallo. Stay with us for that. This is Bloomberg.
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2: 8:40 in London, 9:40 here in Brussels. Good morning, I'm Stephen Carroll. So we're watching the Japanese yen now 1% weaker against the US dollar as the press conference at the Bank of Japan continues. Coming towards the end now, there's T-Live blog running on the terminal with the latest, but the yen trading at 157.45 after the interest rate hike, as had been expected from the BOJ. Looking at bond yields this morning in Europe, we do have yields ticking back up after yesterday's rally. 10-year gilt yields up 2 basis points at 5.24%. We had that significant move yesterday, though, after the Bank of England held rates. The 10-year Treasury yield also holding on to its rally, down at 4.93% at the moment. On equity markets, Stock 600 down by 0.2%, up 1%. The CAC 40 in Paris underperforming, down 0.6%. Wall Street futures, though, are looking higher, up by 0.4% for S&P E-minis this morning, 0.7% higher for NASDAQ futures as well. Oil prices, key focus, too, as we're thinking about those bond market moves. Brent crude down another 2.6%, approaching $102 a barrel for Brent. WTI has just dipped below $100 a barrel, currently trading at $99.54, although gas prices are rising by about 1.6% on the Dutch TTF benchmark in Europe. That is your Bloomberg Radio Business Flash. 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
3: Thanks, Stephen. The Trump administration will allow senior Iranian officials to attend next week's UN General Assembly in New York, despite the two countries remaining at war. The move comes as President Trump weighs whether to re-escalate attacks against Tehran and prepares for talks with Gulf countries next week. German Chancellor Friedrich Merz says that the era of unconditional transatlantic friendship between Europe and the US is over for the foreseeable future. The comments come ahead of Sunday's state elections in Germany. This after President Trump praised the far-right AfD's shock victory in Saxony-Anhalt earlier this month. News of another mass mobilization are growing in Russia ahead of this weekend's parliamentary elections. While President Putin denies that he has such a plan, a European security official says that Russia is preparing to draft an additional 300,000 men into the army by the end of the year. That is a look at our global news headlines, Stephen.
2: Caroline, thank you. For the first time ever, the Fed, the ECB and the Bank of Japan have all raised interest rates in the same month. We've been watching the press conference from Kazuo Ueda at the Bank of Japan, just coming towards a conclusion now. A mix of hawkish and dovish signals from the BOJ governor. Let's discuss with Alberto Gallo, who is Andromeda Capital Management's CIO and co-founder. Great to have you with us in the London studio, Alberto. So what was your reading of where the Bank of Japan goes from here? A 7-2 vote split, but a rate hike as we had expected.
4: Good morning. The BOJ is still behaving moderately hawkish, but it's my biggest worry because Japan has been the anchor for low yields globally, and with inflation nearing 2% and potentially going higher, they might increase the floor for government bond yields across all countries. And we know that at the same time, the Japanese pension funds are rerouting investments to domestic assets. So whether they hike faster or not, you know, my biggest worry is the combination of all these trends, which don't seem to stop. And it will increase the cost of capital for other sovereigns and companies across Europe, across France, across Germany, and also in the US. So the time for governments to fund at 0-1% yields is gone. Probably that was an exception in history. And now we are in an environment of capital scarcity. You know, we talked about savings glut. It was an economist buzzword for many years. And now we're in an environment of capital scarcity.
3: Yeah. And so I suppose also, how do you think about then the Federal Reserve in its rate path? How many hikes will we get there if there is a new floor? I mean, Japan also is still the largest treasury holder, if you look at the latest data as well, which I think is the other massively important part of this.
4: And who's after Japan? The UK.
3: Yeah, exactly.
4: Fortunately, not many want to hold treasuries anymore. So first, I would like to give the fiscal side of things. So at the time when the Fed is hiking, we have still a very high, you know, wartime level deficit, and the U.S. Treasury Secretary keeps saying three things, which is, you know, they say they want to cut spending, they say they want a strong dollar, and they say they want strong and stable long-term yields. You can't have all three unless you have very strong inflows of capital in the country because of technology and innovation. So right now what's happening in the U.S. is that Nvidia is funding the United States. So, in other words, there is a decline in holders of treasuries, and there is an increase in inflows in the equity market. And obviously, U.S. companies generate revenues, and then they buy T-bills and treasuries. So, it's almost like the attractiveness of the United States has become, capital markets has become very concentrated into one thing. I do worry because in history, large concentrations of capital or of technology or military action into one thing often are linked to a lot of risk. You know, risk managers are very afraid of concentration. And here we're concentrating everything into AI. The Fed can hike more. We're still below neutral. The U.S. economy is doing really well. But again, one third of the GDP growth that we're seeing is due to AI capex and the induced effect from that. So there is potential for bumps along the road. And eventually one thing will have to give. So either the dollar depreciates or you let go the long end of the yield curve and you don't hike as much, or you have a, or you have to do some austerity, which is a very difficult choice. And ultimately for markets, it could mean, you know, dollar lower, real assets higher, like gold, if they debase. So if they keep rates too low, they don't hike as much. Or it could mean that there is a crunch in the credit market, which is already seeing some cracks. Yeah.
5: What do you make then of Jeffrey Gundlach's warning of a downturn that could trigger a debt crisis?
4: Yeah, so Jeff is spot on, and I think that right now we have spreads at 30-year lows in the U.S. with the maximum long positioning for investors in the last 15 years. So everyone has been long everything, but everyone has been long credit for carry. Now, equities, as you know, can go much higher and revenues can grow with inflation. But when spreads are at 50 basis points for investment grade and 2.5% for high yield bonds, your odds of gaining are very limited. Your odds of making a good return over treasuries are very limited. So there's a lot of talk about all-in yields being really high and private credit has been singing this song for the last 5 years. Well, these all-in yields come from treasury rates and don't come from spreads. Spreads are only 15% of all-in yields right now. Mm. And there's a lot of risk.
3: I think it's also interesting that the concerns around the US's fiscal position have suddenly emerged. And, you know, the UK concerns and the concerns around indebtedness in Europe have been there for a much longer. Budget coming up in October. I know it's parochial to ask about the UK, but I will. Pressures in the bond markets on this government, how much pressure is there in your view?
4: Well, the government has inherited a very difficult situation. Ultimately, the UK

0: are not enjoying higher incomes and higher living standards. So ultimately, you try to borrow more. But you're trying to borrow more in an environment where the cost of borrowing is increasing. In all this, you have Governor Bailey saying that we're still in early stages of the inflationary shock, while we've been, you know, way above target for many years. So the Bank of England, unfortunately, I think, is going to take the blame here and won't be able to hike as much as it should.
1: Okay, Alberto, great to have you with us. Thanks for joining us this morning. Alberto Gallo there, Andromeda Capital Management CIO. We'll have more on the Stocks on the Move next. This is Bloomberg.
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1: 9:53 here in Brussels, 8:53 in London. Good morning. I'm Stephen Carroll. On the markets, the yen weakening 0.9%, 157.41, just slightly off the lows it hit in the past few minutes as we're coming to the end of the Bank of Japan press conference from Kazuo Ueda. A mix of hawkish and dovish signals from the BOJ governor after we did have the BOJ hike interest rates, but with a 7-2 vote split. So that is something that markets are still parsing. Currently, JGB yields are lower across the curve between 1 and 2 basis points, with a slight amount of curve steepening going on there. Looking at the European bond markets, we are seeing yields rising, particularly at the short end. So the 2-year bond yield and the 2-year gilt yield both up 3 basis points today. That's after the rally that we've seen yesterday on markets, particularly in gilts. Treasury yields rising also at the front end. The 10-year yields up a basis point at 4.94% this morning. Energy prices continuing to come down. Brent crude down by 2.3% now, $102.46. WTI holding just below $100 a barrel, but natural gas prices are actually rising faster, up by

0: 2.3% on the Dutch TTF benchmark, €78.11 per megawatt hour at the moment. Stock 600 down by 0.2%. And looking towards Wall Street, S&P E-minis are 0.4 higher. Nasdaq futures are up by 0.7%. That's your Bloomberg Radio Business Flash.
1: Stephen, thank you so much. Now, let's have a look at the stocks on the move today. In Europe, I'm Caroline Hepke with Stephen Cowell. We're joined by Bloomberg reporter Chloe Millet. Chloe, let's start with Infineon, the latest moves there.
2: Yeah, so there's some company-specific and then some wider strength in the sector to talk about. So there's the company-specific side of things is that Infineon got upgraded by auto analysts to a buy rating, with the analysts saying that the operational performance was really strengthening for the company. And then that at the same time, we've got this recent derating of the stock, which essentially provides quite an attractive opportunity for investors. They expect really big improvement on margins and the earnings. They are seeing that rising about 50% in 2027. And the analysts have said that given these factors, they can no longer stay on the sidelines with Infineon. So that is boosting the stock. And then at the same time, we're seeing quite a bit of green across the tech sector. There's the chip sector in Europe as well. We're seeing ASML, BE Semiconductor also doing quite well this morning. A lot of that will have to do with this further decline in oil prices. That's kind of boosting optimism in the market more generally. But then it's also to do with that bullish outlook from the NVIDIA CEO, Jensen Huang, who said yesterday that he expects to sell twice as many chips in the coming year because of the strength of this AI demand. And so that is being reflected here in this chip sector as well in Europe, and we're seeing that really boosting Infineon as well as that upgrade.
0: Okay, so that's Infineon. Let's go to Airtel Africa next. Their shares significantly lower this morning. What's going on?
2: Yeah, so there's quite a weakness there, given that its money transfer business, which is called Airtel Money, is said to be trimming the size of its IPO. So the IPO of that business, of that unit, is now expected to raise about $800 million in London, and that is substantially lower than the previously targeted deal size of as much as $2 billion. And so we could see this filing coming early, as soon as early next week. Then the business could be looking to start trading on the LSE in October. And so, of course, this reduced IPO size is quite disappointing for Airtel Africa. But then, even then, the deal would still be one of the larger offerings that have been held on the LSE in recent years. And that could boost the exchange after, obviously, a well-documented period of losing companies and failing to add new listings. So it's a bit disappointing for Airtel Africa, but, you know, on the broader sort of LSE side of things, it could be actually quite a boost.
1: Yeah, absolutely. So that on Airtel. Lastly, Glencore. Mm. They have suspended a senior executive. This is quite a complicated story, isn't it? So yeah. Tell us more.
2: Yeah, absolutely. Kind of dealing with the fallout from this Radian World saga, which is very much ongoing. So as you mentioned, this senior Glencore executive being suspended. He essentially last year urged counterparts at Radian World to not communicate by email, and he's currently suspended from his duties while a review into Glencore's dealings with Radian World is ongoing. Of course, this raises a lot of questions about how deeply Glencore was involved with Radian World, which is a company that's been accused of providing false documents to banks to raise money. Glencore was a very important backer of the company, but recently the relationship has soured quite significantly, with Glencore publicly accusing Radian World of fraud and Radian World suing Glencore. So it's going to take quite a while to figure everything out that's happened behind the scenes, but for now we are seeing this really leading to quite a bit of weakness in the share price for Glencore.
0: Okay, Chloe, thanks so much for joining us. Chloe Millet there with the Stocks on the Move. 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
1: Stephen, in the next part of Daybreak Europe, we're going to talk a bit about the politics here in Europe. In Germany in particular, Friedrich Merz has only been in office 16 months. A couple of state elections will be a big challenge over the weekend, particularly with the rise of AfD. And we'll also talk about the fallout from the King convening all of those AI leaders in Scotland. So we'll talk about NVIDIA CEO Jensen Huang and what emerged. That's next. 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
11: The Great Rate Reset. Japan hikes again as the world's major central banks return to inflation fighting.
1: No safe haven. One of America's best-known bond investors warns the next U.S. downturn could trigger a debt crisis.
11: Crude uncertainty. Oil falls as diplomacy picks up. But J.P. Morgan says it can no longer predict how the Iran war ends.
1: Plus, transatlantic divide. Germany's chancellor says the era of unconditional friendship with the U.S. is over as AfD piles on pressure at home.
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1: Great to have you with us on the program, Rachel, especially at the end of a really important week for central banks. We're going to get all of your thoughts in a minute. Let's just briefly update you on the markets. European stocks are down by a quarter of 1%. FTSE 100 shares down by 0.4%. In terms of the individual stocks that are moving, Glencore suspending an executive who led the relationship with Radiant. Glencore's down 2.5% this morning, and Russia has also taken control of assets of a couple of really big European companies, Nestle and Auchan. So Nestle's share price down by 1.7% this morning. As we look at bond markets, 10-year US yields up a basis point, 4.94. We saw yields down yesterday across the curve, but actually you see the sell-off resuming for Treasuries. UK gilt yields up 3 basis points, 5.25, and the Japanese yen today continuing to weaken, down 1% as oil prices are down 2% for Brent. Those are the markets.
11: And now onto our top stories this morning. For the first time ever, the Federal Reserve, ECB and Bank of Japan have all raised interest rates in the same month. The Bank of Japan completed the trio this morning, lifting rates to 1.25% at its fastest pace of tightening since 1990. Governor Kazuo Ueda says the, quote, stage for setting policy has changed and would not rule out back-to-back hikes or larger moves. But our Markets Live strategist David Savage says the fact that two board members voted against the hike could complicate the path ahead.
13: Yeah, I mean, I think particularly after how hawkish the Fed was, I think the split vote is not going to make, it is certainly going to challenge any recent yen strength we've seen. And so we've already seen quite a reaction in dollar yen. And, you know, likely we might even, you know, see some steepening in the JGB curve, which of course is in contrast to what we've seen in the U.S., where the Treasury curve there has flattened quite a bit.
11: David Savage there. The BOJ move comes after the Bank of England's warning yesterday that it may have to follow suit while holding off on a hike for now. Driving the shift is the energy shock from the Iran war, with oil still above $100 a barrel and keeping inflation pressures elevated. And while global borrowing costs have eased over the past 48 hours, investors are still betting yields will remain elevated as rates stay higher.
1: Now, Britain's bond market is becoming a major problem for Andy Burnham as he prepares for his government's first budget. The Prime Minister once said that Britain needed to stop being, quote, in hock to the bond market, but borrowing costs are now substantially higher than when he took office only 2 months ago. The Bank of England did offer some relief yesterday, though, by overhauling its bond sales quantitative tightening. Now, Governor Andrew Bailey has also warned that high energy prices could make the inflation outlook worse.
14: It's still early days, so I'm not going to, you know, give you any firm judgment as what's going to happen. So far, that feed through has been quite subdued, but it is early days. Now, unfortunately, the longer these high energy prices go on, the more difficult this becomes, and we flagged this very clearly today.

0: Andrew Bailey speaking there. The timing matters because market rates over the next fortnight will help to determine the borrowing cost assumptions that are used for the budget in October. Economists estimate that Chancellor John Healey may already need to find £10 billion through spending cuts or tax rises to stabilise the public finances. And traders are still pricing about 100 basis points of interest rate hikes for the Bank of England over the next year.
1: Jeffrey Goodluck is warning the next US economic downturn could trigger a debt crisis. The CEO of Double Line Capital, which manages almost $100 billion in fixed income, says bonds could sell off alongside stocks, upending their traditional role as a safe haven. Goodluck told CNBC the US Treasury would likely step in before yields climb too far.
2: It's just too economically prohibitive for the Treasury. So you got to pick a point. When are they going to go big? And when they go big, you're going to get a big rally in the long bond. This is something I think about every single day. Like, what's the level? And what the market's telling you is, so far, the trend is toward higher yields, and the Treasury Department is only kind of warming up the motor.
1: Jeffrey Goodluck also told CNBC that he is shifting toward low-duration assets to protect against further interest rate increases. That says more than 60% of respondents to Bloomberg's Markets Pulse survey say they expect 10-year Treasury yields to end the year above 5%.
0: Well, the energy shock that is driving all of those inflation fears is showing some signs of easing. Oil is falling for a third day today, with Brent trading around $102 a barrel now as supply concerns ease. But JP Morgan oil analysts say that it is increasingly impossible to predict how the war might end. They say that markets may be pricing an additional 4 million barrels a day of oil disruption. That's on top of the 10 million now. Bloomberg's executive editor for the Middle East and North Africa, Stuart Livingston Wallace, says that President Trump currently seems to be looking at diplomacy.
3: There is the issue of domestic fuel prices, the cost of this war, the optics of this war. You know, those will all constrain him. And I think certainly from the GCC side, that is the Gulf Arab States, one would presume they're going to be pushing for a more diplomatic solution because of the experience earlier on this year and you know, what a return to full-scale hostilities might potentially mean for their economies in particular.
0: Stuart Livingston Wallace there on the plans for US talks with Gulf nations next week. A core group of Iranian officials, though, are being allowed into New York for next week's UN General Assembly.
1: German Chancellor Friedrich Merz says the era of, quote, unconditional transatlantic friendship between Europe and the US is over for the foreseeable future. Merz made the comments in a speech to party members in Berlin ahead of Sunday's state election. His Christian Democrats are under pressure from the far-right AfD after its shock victory in Saxony-Anhalt earlier this month. President Trump praised the AfD following the result.
0: So those are our top stories this morning. We're going to talk a little bit more about what is happening in Germany in just a minute with Bloomberg's Rich Bravo. But before that, let's look at the markets. European stocks right now are down by 0.3%. Glencore shares down, also Nestle shares down this morning. Stock futures for the US are in the green, up 0.6%. The Nasdaq futures 0.3% for the S&P 500. Bond yields, let's look to those. US yields up a basis point at 4.94. UK gilt yields up 3 basis points at 5.25. As oil prices right now, $102.60, down by 2.1% for Brent crude futures. So those are the markets. Right, before we get into all of the serious conversations, including AI and that event by King Charles in Scotland, which Tom McKenzie got to go to, we can also talk about this. I wonder how you feel about this. AI checking your facial score. Bloomberg's Alice Lastman has got this piece out for Bloomberg Business Week that looks at an artificial intelligence facial analysis service. It's called Quovis. I never know how to say the name of these apps because they're always just a bunch of consonants. But it maps hundreds of points on your face and then suggests ways to improve your appearance non-surgically at the moment. But it's kind of wild that can you perfect your face
1: Yeah, it's rather dystopian and slightly disturbing, I would say, personally. I think, we're seeing a lot of kind of questions about the application of AI, and this is certainly a particularly interesting one as we kick off London Fashion Week, you know, whether people are going to be more scrutinised going forward for whether they meet the classical beauty standards or not. But for me, it kind of has a little bit of those sort of whiffs of history of, you know, people measuring skulls and the like to determine, you know, whether people are intelligent or not. I don't like the idea of beauty being used in a similar way.
0: Yeah, optimization, maxing of everything. I mean, we know there's been a bit of boom in plastic surgery and so on. Yeah, I thought it was just a really nice piece. It's in Business Week if you want to have a look at it. Right, let's turn our attention, though, to Germany. The era of unconditional friendship with the US is probably over for now. At least that is the view of the German Chancellor Friedrich Merz. But it comes at a time, of course, when Merz himself and his CDU party are under pressure from Germany's far-right AfD. Richard Bravo runs Bloomberg's coverage of governments in Western Europe from Brussels. He joins us now. Rich, good morning. How significant do you think the comments are, then, from Friedrich Merz about the relationship between Europe and the US?
4: Well, it's a really big indicator of the direction of travel in Europe. And obviously, we had Mark Carney in Strasbourg this week talking to lawmakers about a new relationship between Canada and the EU. And obviously, the precipitating force behind all of this is the break in the transatlantic relationship and the U.S. moving away from its traditional role as a benefactor and security guarantor for Europe. So Merz saying this really is in line with the direction that Europe is traveling, and it is a warning sign that Europe really needs to get its act together in terms of security and in terms of economic independence and general sovereignty.
1: Now, I mean, Merz has been finding himself in a very sticky situation in recent days following those losses to the AfD. I mean, can he survive further election setbacks if they are to happen this weekend?
4: It really depends on the scope of those setbacks. The Social Democrats traditionally hold power in Mecklenburg, Western Pomerania, where one of the elections is on Sunday. The AfD had been leading the polls in that, but the latest poll from yesterday shows that they've moved one percentage point ahead of the AfD, sitting at 37%. That's good news. The bad news is the CDU has moved down to 6%. Now, if the CDU, that's Merz's party, falls below 5%, then they won't make parliament because there is a threshold to enter parliament. That would be the first time in the history of this German Republic that the CDU has not made a regional parliament. If that were to come to pass, then that's a nightmare scenario, and it's hard to see that Merz will be able to continue as chancellor if that comes to pass.
0: Yeah, and he's only been in office for 16 months. Look, it's also a really important moment, though, for the rise of far-right parties in Europe. I mean, we're tracking, in some instances, there are losses and they're pushed back, but there is nonetheless a rise. You see AfD in Germany, also National Rally in France ahead of the presidential election next year. How does the EU think about this?
4: For the EU, this really is a nightmare scenario. As you allude to, there are a lot of really important files coming up. The EU is trying to front-load talks on its next seven-year budget and get those done early in December, because there are just so many unknown factors happening next year. There's an election in Italy, Spain, Poland, and Greece. And if you put on top of that a shake-up in Berlin, then all of these files there's a risk that they go out of control. On top of the negotiating the seven-year budget, they also have talks ongoing with the U.S. regarding trade. There are talks ongoing with China regarding that relationship. So if you have the central figure of Europe, Germany, in a state of disarray, then it could be a really bad place.
1: All right, well, we'll be watching those elections on Sunday for what happens next for Merz and for Germany. Rich Bravo, who runs our coverage of governments in Western Europe, thank you so much.
0: Now, to AI, NVIDIA CEO Jensen Huang says that he expects to sell twice as many chips in the coming year as the AI boom accelerates. But as the technology expands, Huang is also backing tougher safety tests for the system that those chips help to power. Speaking at an AI summit in Scotland that was convened by King Charles, he said that products that aren't safe enough should be held back.
5: As we move from labs to product development, the companies have to become much more rigorous in testing and securing and making sure that the products are ready for use before it's released. And in doing so, if it's not ready, just hold it back. You should go as fast as you can, but no faster than that.

0: So that was the NVIDIA CEO Jensen Huang speaking there at the event in Scotland, convened by King Charles. Bloomberg's Tech Europe anchor Tom McKenzie was there and joins us now. We spoke to you as you were getting there yesterday at Glasgow Airport, so I want to hear your conclusions from that. But to me, that little clip that we just played of NVIDIA, is it a contradiction? You know, go as fast as you can, but no faster. What does that mean?
1: Well, I think the definition may invoke or may provoke some scrutiny in terms of exactly where that line is and when you cross that line. I don't think it's necessarily inconsistent with Jensen Huang's message, which has been relatively consistent in terms of how to think about the risks. The top line is he takes a pretty different view to Dario Amodei of Anthropic. He does not think that you need new laws, new regulations. He thinks that the onus is on the companies. Engineer this problem away, make sure that your products are safe, do not release them to the market until they are safe. And that's where he thinks the emphasis should lie. But again, that puts him in a very different place when it comes to this argument about where the emphasis should lie. And if you do need, if not a domestic regulatory framework, an international regulatory framework, again, he thinks the emphasis should be on those companies. And, you know, we put a question to him when we were in the room with the CEO of NVIDIA. If you do get this so-called pacing of the frontier, or if you do get these frontier labs, the top AI labs, actually slowing their innovation, what does that mean for your projected revenue streams? And he was very bullish again. He said, we're going to more than double the chip sales next year compared to this year. So far, he doesn't think that this whole debate around AI risks, which is increasingly percolating into the political fabric, is proving a risk to his business, at least for now.
2: I mean, obviously, this was a very timely event. It was organized, I understand, before the latest wave of fears about the dangers of AI really kind of bubbled up into the zeitgeist. But I'm curious, I mean, what do you feel was kind of the main takeaway for, you know, listeners who are potentially worried about some of these existential threats that we're hearing AI could pose? I mean, did it seem that some of these tech bosses were willing to tackle that head on?
1: So the palace told us this was planned about six months ago. So the emphasis has shifted in recent weeks. They said, obviously, to safety. They pointed out that the king made a speech and made some comments about AI safety back at the Bletchley Park AI Safety Summit the UK organized back in 2023. So he's been concerned about this for a while. I think some of the key takeaways are this. Number one, there are deep divisions within the AI community and amongst AI leaders about how to address this. Number two, governments are frankly all over the place on this. President Trump says it's a hoax. Europe has its EU AI Act. Ursula von der Leyen saying that is going to be crucial in terms of mitigating the risks, and they want to make sure that that is engineered in a way that it will do that. And the UK is still waiting for Andy Burnham to come up with his own AI strategy. Scotland, meanwhile, passing a bill to make it harder to build data centres. If there is any pressure that the King can bring, the Palace can bring, the UK government can bring to try to bring these zigzags together, to try to start the conversation around putting some kind of framework together, then maybe that is a positive thing. But it's also a reminder of just how far we are with companies like Anthropic saying the window is 1 to 2 years.
0: Wow. Tom, thank you so much for giving us an update then on what happened at King Charles's event with all of those AI leaders. Fascinating. That is Bloomberg's Tom McKenzie. 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
5: Good morning. It's 9:21 a.m. here in the City of London. I'm Caroline Hepke, looking at the markets in Europe. So the Stoxx 600 down 0.3% this morning, but actually market strategists are still pretty bullish in their September forecast for European stocks. They see the Stoxx 600 ending at 670 by the end of this year. So that's the most bullish since 2018. In terms of individual stocks that are moving this morning, President Putin, Russia, taking control of the local businesses of Nestle and of Auchan, which is that French brand. Hundreds of stores, in fact, for Auchan. So you do see Nestle's share price down this morning quite significantly, 1.8% lower. Glencore's stock price also dropping 2.2%. Glencore suspending an executive. That is as we also see bond markets. So 10-year US Treasury yields up a basis point, 4.94%. So we saw yields moving down yesterday, but we're retracing some of that move. UK gilt yields up 4 basis points on the 10-year gilt yield at 5.26, and the long bond is at 5.74 after yields dropped about 10 basis points yesterday. Oil prices are also down 1.9% now, $102.81. Those are the markets. Your Bloomberg Radio Business Flash. Now, Rachel Evans has our global news roundup. Hi, Rachel.
6: Hi, Caroline. Thanks very much. The Trump administration will allow senior Iranian officials to attend next week's UN General Assembly in New York, despite the two countries remaining at war. The move comes as President Trump weighs whether to re-escalate attacks on Tehran and prepares for talks with Gulf nations next week. German Chancellor Friedrich Merz says the era of, quote, unconditional transatlantic friendship between Europe and the US is over for the foreseeable future. The comments come ahead of Sunday's Berlin state election, after President Trump praised the far-right AfD's shock victory in Saxony-Anhalt earlier this month. Fears of another mass mobilization are growing in Russia ahead of this weekend's parliamentary elections. While President Putin denies he has any such plans, a European security official says Russia is preparing to draft an additional 300,000 men into the army by the end of the year. Those are some of our global news headlines.
5: Yeah, we are getting into what will be a fifth winter for that war between Russia and Ukraine. And the UK's chief of defense staff says that nearly 500,000 Russians have been killed in that that conflict.
6: Amazing numbers, aren't they?
5: Yeah, and many, many more casualties. Right, so that's the global news. Let's also think about what's going on in London, though. So it's actually London Fashion Week that is starting. Haute couture sitting alongside high street names, emerging young designers. You've got Alexander McQueen, you've got Mulberry, even M&S has got a runway show. First time ever for the kind of high street brand. Bluebeak's Tiwa Adebayo is across this for us. So what are we expecting? What are the trends? Because this is also big business for Britain, isn't it? Creativity.
7: Absolutely. And I think certainly Britishness is one of the main trends that we can expect to see across London Fashion Week. It's certainly how the British Fashion Council is describing it, a celebration of British designers. There's a real focus actually on bringing back many of our iconic names to the UK. In recent years, a lot of them have been choosing to show in Paris instead. The likes of Victoria Beckham, Alexander McQueen, which you mentioned, having a big homecoming this year. The last time they showed in London was February 2016 under Sarah Burton. So it's been a while. But there is this drive to show that London can be a creative hub for the world. So not only are we hearing from established designers, there are also going to be some emerging names, the likes of Moa Lola, who's a British-Nigerian designer who mixes those two different strands of heritage as well. There's also a bit of a focus on sustainability. And we saw this yesterday, actually, some of the shows kicked off. eBay having a presentation, a bit of a focus on vintage and recycling, one of the emerging themes. And you mentioned M&S as well, having their first ever catwalk show. And actually, straight after that show, audiences will be able to buy the designs online. So a focus on bringing in the consumer and commercializing the creative exports of the UK.
8: That's interesting, because sometimes it feels like some of these fashion pieces are a little bit removed from the everyday reality that most of us live. I mean, so what are the shows still to come that we should be watching out for that could be setting the trends, particularly on the high street?
7: What I'm looking forward to, I think we've seen some presentations from H&M yesterday. They are doing a few more collaborations across London Fashion Week. I think H&M is a good example of a brand that does the high-low, mixes couture designers with high street affordable prices, and you often see those collaborations coming into stores. So that will be interesting. But I think what is perhaps striking about this year's London Fashion Week, it is not actually contained to London. So the British Fashion Council is expanding beyond the traditional Fashion Week format. So we're going to see consumer-facing experiences in the London, Manchester, Liverpool, Newcastle, and even Edinburgh as well, over 1,000 events. So there is, as I mentioned, this focus on bringing it back to the consumers and actually trying to be profitable from that. So Laura Weir, who's the CEO of the British Fashion Council, she has a 2030 growth plan to grow annual revenue by 38% to 80 million. And to do this, she wants to shift from an IP model, licensing, brand names and logos to a revenue potential model. So acting a bit like an incubator for British designers, or a VC as you have it, trying to ensure that that emerging talent stays within the UK and that those profits are shared within the British fashion community.
5: Yeah, I think that's fascinating, because earlier this week we started by talking about Cambridge Tech Week and about the golden triangle between London and Cambridge and Oxford, about startups and trying to get money into life sciences and kind of growing and scaling businesses. And in a way, there's a bit of a read across into fashion. And the other thing that I'd say about this that has struck me, a couple of weeks ago when I was in the US, there was a lot of talk about Tennis Week, about the US Open, and about those tennis stars, particularly female, not just, but mainly the female tennis stars coming out with amazing fashion creations. And it got me thinking about, you know, wealth creation. The billionaires that there are in the world who are women, they are largely fashion or beauty billionaires. That is where the crossover into big money is for women. And so it's interesting to see those tennis stars want to do that, because then there's an opening into investment, into business growth there. So, yeah, I think your points about what the Fashion Council wants to do in London are really interesting.
7: Yeah, I do think there is a growing area in terms of the crossover between sports and fashion, particularly. We've seen last Fashion Week, actually, Leah Williams and one of the stars of the England Lioness has a very lucrative partnership with Burberry. They're really trying to tap into that Britishness element of their brand. I think we'll probably see some sports stars in the audience this London Fashion Week as well.
9: Yeah, exactly. The business of sport, the business of fashion, it's, yeah, they are tied in some senses, aren't they? Thank you so much for being with us, Tiba Adebayo there with a little look at London Fashion Week. I just think it's great, you know, it's all around us, and they're trying to make sure that there are enough venues and enough big events to attract people to stay in London for London Fashion Week and then, you know, do business.
8: Absolutely. And I mean, I think also kind of just what Tiba was saying around sort of branching out to other locations. You know, we talk a lot about devolution and Andy Burnham's agenda, but also making sure that business events are going out.
9: Yeah, exactly. No, good stuff. So that's on London Fashion Week. In a moment, though, we'll bring you just a roundup of our top headlines this morning and also another look at the markets. We're coming up to 9:30.
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9: 9:30 a.m. here in the City of London. Good morning, I'm Caroline Hetke.
8: And I'm Rachel Evans. 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
9: Right, looking at the markets, European stocks are down by 0.4%. Stock futures for the US in the green. Nasdaq futures up 0.5%. Come to the end of this week and the Bank of Japan is the latest central bank to raise interest rates. But looking at that, it's interesting that Ueda did sound fairly hawkish in the comments that he made in the press conference after the central bank decision, so really leaving the door open to further interest rate hikes in Japan. The Japanese yen is weaker at 1.1% this morning. As for yields, 10-year US Treasury yields, the global benchmark at 4.95, up 2 basis points. Those are the markets, Rachel.
8: Now on to our top stories this morning. For the first time ever, the Federal Reserve, ECB and Bank of Japan have all raised interest rates in the same month. The BOJ completed the trio this morning, lifting rates to 1.25% at its fastest pace of tightening since 1990. Governor Kazuo Ueda says, quote, the stage for setting policy has changed and would not rule out back-to-back hikes or larger moves. But our Markets Live strategist, David Savage, says the fact that two board members voted against the hike could complicate the path forward.
14: Globally, we've seen rate hike expectations really start to ratchet up. And so this split vote will really call into question whether we're going to get an additional hike later this year from the BOJ, and certainly pressures some of the rate differentials. So I think certainly, there's a lot of pressure on Governor Ueda to deliver a more hawkish message.
8: David Savage there. The BOJ move comes after the Bank of England's warning yesterday that it may have to follow suit while holding off on a hike for now. Driving the shift is the energy cost from the Iran war, with oil still above $100 a barrel and keeping inflation pressures elevated. And while global borrowing costs have eased over the past 48 hours, investors are still betting yields will remain elevated as rates stay higher.
9: Yeah, well, it's the energy shock driving those inflation fears that is at issue here. And there are some signs that that may be easing, at least for today, because oil is falling for a third day in a row. Brent is trading around $102 a barrel. Now, JP Morgan's oil analyst say that it is increasingly impossible, though, to predict how the war in the Middle East might end. Bloomberg's managing editor for the Middle East and Africa, Paul Wallace, says that the US is struggling to find a way forwards.
15: Iran is holding out for all that its economy is coming under massive strain, and it's got an inflation rate of close to 90% now. And I think, you know, the Americans and Trump are struggling to figure out what to do.
9: Bloomberg's managing editor for the Middle East and Africa, Paul Wallace. Now, markets may be pricing an additional 4 million barrels a day of oil disruption on top of the 10 million now. That's according to JP Morgan's oil analysts.
8: The US plans to sell Saudi Arabia up to 48 F-35 fighter jets in a deal worth as much as $24.3 billion. It would make Saudi Arabia the first country in the Middle East outside Israel to receive the advanced US warplanes. Israel has raised concerns about the sale, while others warn the jets' technology could potentially be exposed to China.
9: Now, other stories that we're focused on here in the UK. The Irish Prime Minister will become the first international leader to visit Andy Burnham's new number 10 North later today. Burnham and Micheál Martin are expected to discuss trade and security before visiting Irish communities in Manchester. It will be Burnham's third high-profile meeting this week after taking Canadian Prime Minister Mark Carney to watch Everton and meeting NATO Secretary General Mark Rutte in Oxford. So that's happening here in the UK. So in terms of what we're thinking about next, though, those are a few of our top stories. And our guest in the next part of the programme, Amundi's head of EM macro strategy and research, Alicia Berardi, will be joining us next. That will be live on Daybreak Europe with me, Caroline Hipkett, Rachel Evans. This is Bloomberg.

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4: 9:40 a.m. here in the City of London. Good morning, I'm Caroline Hepke. Stock futures are rallying for the U.S. Nasdaq futures up 0.6. S&P 500 E-mini futures up 0.2%. This as European stocks on the Stock 600 down 0.3%. Few individual names to pick out because Russia, for example, taking control of the local businesses of Nestle and Auchan mean that Nestle's share price is down almost 2% this morning for Nestle, 1.6% right now. Also, Glencore suspending a key executive with its relationship over Radiant, seeing back and forth discussions and suing. Glencore share price down by 2.2% this morning. More importantly, though, we've had another interest rate hike from the Bank of Japan. Ueda actually sounding more hawkish, really, in the press conference afterwards. It was quite a long press conference with a lot of questions. Looking at yields, 10-year US Treasury yields up 2 basis points this morning at 4.95, so still below 5. UK gilt yields, though, having pulled back on the 30-year so aggressively yesterday, you see 10-year yields up 4.5 basis points this morning, and 30-year yields up by 1.5 basis points, 5.75. This as the dollar is firm at 0.1%, and the Japanese yen spot price weakens 1.2% this hour. Oil prices are also down 1.5%. Those are the markets. Let's get our global news headlines. Rachel Evans has more. Good morning.
5: Good morning. Thanks, Caroline. The Trump administration will allow senior Iranian officials to attend next week's UN General Assembly in New York, despite the two countries remaining at war. The move comes as President Trump weighs whether to re-escalate attacks on Tehran and prepares for talks with Gulf nations next week. German Chancellor Friedrich Merz says the era of, quote, unconditional transatlantic friendship between Europe and the US is over for the foreseeable future. The comments come ahead of Sunday's Berlin state election after President Trump praised the far-right AfD's shock victory in Saxony-Anhalt earlier this month. Fears of another mass mobilization are growing in Russia ahead of this weekend's parliamentary elections. While Putin denies he has any such plans, a European security official says Russia's preparing to draft an additional 300,000 men into the army by the end of the year. Those are some of our global news headlines.
4: Thank you so much, Rachel. Now, for the first time ever, the Federal Reserve, the ECB and the Bank of Japan have all raised interest rates in the same month. The stage for setting policy has changed. The words of Japan's Central Bank Governor Kazuo Ueda this morning. Now, joining us is Amundi's Global Macroeconomics and Emerging Market Strategy Head, Alessia Berardi. Welcome to radio. Alessia, what do you make of this? What is the worry around rising bond yields now? Do you see it as a trigger point? What did you make of the interest rate increases that we saw from central banks this week?
6: Well, first, the market's yields rise is, driven by several factors. So you have fiscal concern in all countries you are mentioning. Then you have a strong economy at the end, or better, more resilient economy than what we were expecting only at the beginning of the conflict. And then you have inflation that is actually picking up, continues to grow and renew tension in Middle East. So all these factors together are concurring to the bond yields rise. Now, central banks' action is true. I mean, three central banks like this in 1 week is quite a news, right? But at the end, all these actions were expected. Bank of England yesterday didn't hike, as expected. Central Bank of Brazil cut, as expected. So these three central banks are important, but there are other central banks behaving in a different way. So what do I make about of that? I make that, you know, there are domestic factors that are clearly driving this central bank to act finally. And

0: actually final for the US because ECB is just continuing, like the BOJ, its hiking cycle.
1: I mean, you mentioned the fiscal kind of component to all of this. This was something that Jeffrey Gundlach picked up on in comments overnight, pointing out that, you know, if the US does go into a downturn, that could be the moment at which some of these fiscal chickens come home to roost. And he mentioned that we might see sort of stocks and bonds selling off together in a crisis, which is obviously, you know, not what we typically see from bonds when they can kind of act as a buffer. I mean, what's kind of your sense of sort of the risk there? And does that mean that portfolios need to change to make sure that isn't something that really hits people hard?
0: Well, portfolio edges are a sort of, you know, suggestion that we had since I think the last 2 years. I mean, in the 60-40 typical portfolio, what we have been advocating since the outlook of probably 2 years ago is to add edges. There are so many risks around, and you have to use many different instruments to edge these risks. So against inflation, against geopolitical tensions, against the concentration of the markets in specific sectors. So adding edges, either, you know, linkers, commodities, gold, real assets. So this is a kind of, because at the end of the day, you remain pro-risk in this environment where you have growth. Nominal growth is still very, very high. Now central banks are proving some credibility in going after inflation. Then what you can do is not eventually move to risk off, but adding, you know, edges.
2: Yeah, and also you've talked a little bit about thinking about regional exposure. I mean, in stock markets, though, the focus on AI, we continue to see equity markets doing very, very well, and the expectations even now for even Europe to do well by the end of this year and to see something of a rally. So is that a position that you would also hold, the strength of stocks?
0: Yeah, indeed. I mean, one of the diversifiers is for sure equity diversification, right? And we saw that trend interrupting at the beginning of the conflict because, you know, panic creates a rush, a run towards, you know, safe assets, you think dollar, eventually bond yields. But at the end, now we are back there. So diversification in equity matters. The problem is that if you look at emerging markets as, you know, targets for diversification, you are not diversifying too much because of emerging markets are, the bulk of the weight is Asia, few countries, and even less corporates. So it's not really a diversification call, but there are, in any case, emerging markets is a very diverse universe offering different opportunities that maybe are not the darling of the markets right now, but are, and they do not weigh as the countries we were mentioning before, so North Asia, but you have Brazil, you have commodity exporters or domestic stories like India. India is the perfect diversifier because it's not really belonging to these structural trends of AI. It's very much concentrated on domestic economy, so that is the perfect diversifier to add as edge.
1: I mean, when thinking about emerging markets, you know, obviously there are those macro factors at work, but there's also a lot of idiosyncratic factors around individual countries. We've obviously been watching some of the news out of Turkey this week around some of these sort of big stock moves and what the regulator's been doing to kind of step in and try and get a handle on that. I mean, is that something that clients have been sort of asking about? Obviously, Turkey, a very big part of the emerging market universe.
0: Yeah, clients are asking, but I think, I mean, investors and clients have become more, let's say, become wiser around emerging markets. So it's a very diversified, universe. Each country has proper policies and economic dynamics, and I think we are becoming more and more aware of these differences, and you can discriminate between emerging markets. I think the good thing today is that if anything happens in Turkey, Indonesia, Argentina, I mean, this is Turkey, Indonesia, Argentina. It's not anymore emerging markets. So the investors' attitude is not, you know, to get rid of emerging markets in general because something is happening in these countries. So it's idiosyncratic risk. And today, clearly, the systemic risk is not in emerging markets.
2: Yeah, that's interesting. Alessia, thank you so much for being with us. Yeah, it's good to talk to you. Alessia Berardi is Amundi's Global Macroeconomics and Emerging Market Strategy Head. So just

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7: Good morning. It's 9:53 a.m. here in the City of London. You've got in Europe stocks declining, but stock futures for the U.S. rallying as 10-year U.S. Treasury yields this morning trading at 4.94, up 1.5 basis points as oil prices sink. So $102.77 now for Brent crude, down by 2%. We had the Bank of Japan raise interest rates today. Japanese yen weaker 1.2% right now. That's a look at the market data this hour.
8: Thanks, Caroline. Now, let's take a look at some stocks on the move today in Europe. I'm Rachel Evans with Caroline Hepke, and we're joined by Bloomberg's breaking news editor, Louise Moon. Louise, thank you for being with us. Let's start with Wizz Air. Are their shares taking off or taking a nosedive?
9: Well, it's quite an interesting one. So we've had, there was an interview with their CEO this morning on Bloomberg TV, and essentially carrying on from a similar message yesterday that Wizz Air released of trying to show that they can bounce back from this huge volatility that that aviation has been experiencing since the Iran war. So they're saying that revenue's improving as ticket prices rise. They're going to cut capacity to protect themselves during the quieter winter period. They also expect to have no grounded aircraft. That's obviously due to past engine issues by the end of 2027. They're investing in the UK, Italy, Spain, all for more growth. And as I say, this follows on from them setting some quite ambitious targets yesterday. They, for example, want to double their passenger count by 2030. So shares are acting well, up 3% today, roughly, on the back of that. As I say, trying to show that they can bounce back and move forward.
7: Yeah, so that on Wizz Air. Meanwhile, Infineon.
9: They have been

0: upgraded at Odo from a neutral to outperform, boosting their shares, also rising just over 3% in morning trading. The analysts are recommending that investors return to the stock after a recent derating of it. So they're also noting that the outlook has strengthened as well. Growth is set to be more than 20% in 2027. So they're seeing essentially a lot of drivers for improvements next year. That's all looking a lot clearer, so a lot more positive on the stock. And analysts are saying that given these factors, we can no longer stay on the sidelines. So that's boosting their shares in trading this morning.
1: And finally, Softcat, the tech services company. Some mixed news there. How are investors taking it all in?
0: Yeah, stock is fluctuating a bit, currently down over 3% or so. So on the positive side, they raised their full year operating profit guidance. So positive there. Jefferies, for example, saying that's better than expected. That could help boost earnings next year. They've also announced an acquisition, which is partially being funded by an equity raise. So equity raise was for about £350 million to partly fund a $1 billion deal to buy a US-based IT firm. On the one hand, Jefferies, this is positive, this adds to this positive news, but on the same side, the deal is big. It's the deal of this size is kind of unseen in Softcat's history. Analysts questioning how well the business can be integrated. It's stepping outside of its comfort zone, that's outside of growth in the UK, so potentially diluting what's been quite steady organic growth in the UK. So a bit of mixed news there, and as I say, the stock currently down but has been fluctuating through the morning.
1: All right, Louise Moon, Bloomberg's breaking news editor, thank you very much for that. 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
2: Yeah, it's been a fascinating week in terms of markets. Over the weekend, there's going to be a couple of votes that we'll be watching in Germany. The far right is advancing in the state elections in Mecklenburg, Western Pomerania. Also, there's an election in Berlin. So that's going to be really closely watched, how well AfD does. They're sort of neck and neck with the Social Democrats in that one state. Then also Russia's got 3 days of elections. I mean, why do sort of authoritarian states even hold elections? I think that's sort of, well, I think is quite an interesting point. And whether there'll be more conscription, that is the fear of some Russians after that election round. And also, you know, what are you going to be reading or watching when it comes to Bloomberg Weekend? Of course, we've got a live offering. It's on Bloomberg TV and radio. Michelle Hussain's Weekend podcast and essay with Maggie Haberman of the New York Times is interesting, about how she says that Trump's inner circle is counting on pardons. So you can read that over the weekend.
1: Yeah, very interesting one there. And of course, Maggie Haberman's been covering Trump and the White House for such a long time. Very interesting insights there. I think also, you know, sort of heading into next week, it's going to be interesting to see whether the bond market stabilizes after these initial hikes. There'll be some digestion to go through. So we'll be watching that kind of heading into the new week.
2: Yeah, exactly. Also, the Trump Xi meeting will be very important. You know, we haven't seen Harris before that, but you know, what is that going to mean for the US-China relationship? I think that's going to be massively important. But we've got continued coverage for you in the next hour, of course, after the Bank of Japan interest rate hike. I think that's going to be interesting to continue really to digest maybe the discrepancy between the vote split, the 7-2 split around hiking, and what Ueda actually had to say that seemed to be really pretty hawkish. So I know that in the next hour we'll be thinking about that also. Lovely to have you in the radio studio.
1: Good,
2: Rachel Evans. Thank you so much. Have a superb weekend. Don't go anywhere though, because for our London audience, Bloomberg Brief with Vonnie Quinn is up next. And for our listeners in the United States and elsewhere, it's Bloomberg Daybreak starting right now.
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7: From ABC News, I'm Sherry Preston. As the war with Iran continues to bottle up oil tankers,

0: In the Middle East, the nationwide average for a gallon of gas this morning is closing in on $4.50, according to Gas Buddy, more than double the price it was before the war with Iran started back in February. For Mark Wolf, executive director at the National Energy Assistance Directors Association, it's a growing problem that's got to be addressed.
1: There are very few products in the marketplace right now that are essential that have gone up by more than 50% in the last 6 months. These prices are skyrocketing, and the thing is, they have more room to go. We don't see any end in sight.
0: Also on the rise, diesel fuel, which has topped over $6 this week, leaving truckers like Joseph in California fearing they can't handle these high prices for much longer.
2: You know, you're working just for fuel, not working for life.
3: That's hard.
2: No money, no nothing.
0: Rising diesel costs will also likely impact home heating oil and food prices this winter. As the battle of the Kennedy Center and its name continues, some Republicans fear this battle from President Trump could be distracting from the party's bigger picture this November. Senator Tom Tillis of North Carolina says he's concerned about what message the Kennedy Center fight sends to voters.
4: This is not what people who grew up like I did want to focus on. We want solutions. And I've got a lot of candidates who want to get that message through, and these are distractions that only benefit the Democrats.
0: A federal judge ordered yesterday that the administration must give 30 days notice before any demolition of the Kennedy Center occurs. In Los Angeles overnight, a vigil was held for the five people who were killed this week in coinciding tragedies. The first in a car crash that killed two. The local news helicopter crash that followed was covering it. Mayor Karen Bass says the city is experiencing profound grief at the losses. You're listening to ABC News.
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7: Friday, September 18th, 2026. I'm Jessica Rosenthal. The latest Fox News poll numbers have rough news for the GOP this week as interest rates rise and Democrats indicate they have new optimism in Michigan.
8: The Democratic Socialist wing has done very well in a number of elections, winning and now competing pretty strongly. Clearly, the more people who express approval of socialism is going to mean more people express disapproval of capitalism.
9: I'm Peter Ducey. More than half a century after returning back to the U.S., a group of American heroes went back to confront the past. Actor and veteran advocate Gary Sinise is here to help tell their stories.
10: And it was very powerful and very healing for a lot of them to go back and kind of retrace those steps.
11: And I'm Jason Rance. I've got the final word on the Fox News Rundown.
7: This week, the Fed raised interest rates for the first time in over 3 years, with Federal Reserve Chairman Kevin Warsh citing inflation, geopolitical tensions, and a relatively strong economy as the reasons for the hike. President Trump expressed frustration.
12: I talked to Kevin, and I said, you might as well vote with the board because it's not going to matter. The board is very hostile. They're very political. They're doing the wrong thing. They're a bunch of politicians or people put on by politicians, and it's a shame.
7: The latest Fox News polls show voters are frustrated with the economy, and it's impacting Republicans ahead of midterms. Voters prefer Democrats handle everything from inflation to AI data centers to foreign policy by double digits. 43% said they're falling behind, and more than 60% say gas and grocery prices are a major problem for their families. Louisiana Senator John Kennedy told Fox's Chad Pergram,
13: "We're lucky because the Democrats don't have a plan either. And both sides right now, here's the strategy for both sides. The other guy's worse than me. The other guy's worse than me. You may not like me, but the other guy's worse."
7: Michigan Senate nominee Republican Mike Rogers says the Iran conflict will end, and when it does, the Republican philosophy on regulation is the better one to have in place.
14: You remember that Democrats said less American energy, more regulation, and we're artificially driving up the cost of gasoline. We want to bring all of that down.
7: Speaking of Michigan, the Democratic nominee for Senate, Abdul El-Sayed, met this week with Senate Minority Leader Chuck Schumer.
15: We talked all about how we're going to win in Michigan.
16: Have you buried the hatchet?
15: Look, we have to win Michigan, and we had a great and friendly meeting.
7: The latest Fox News poll numbers show 63% think President Trump is making the economy worse. In 2018, just 22% felt that way.
17: Well, I think they're really, really serious.
7: Byron York is the chief political correspondent for the Washington Examiner and a Fox News contributor.
6: obviously they point toward the Republican Party's and the president's greatest weakness, which is the economy, which is the handling of the economy. And the thing is, the inflation rate today, just reported, I guess, last week by the government, the 3.4% year over year is actually higher than it was in January of 2025 when the president took office, 3.0% at that point. And obviously he took office on a pledge to lower prices and to lower inflation. And so that's not happening. Now, most of the problem right now, of course, is energy costs. The price of diesel has really just gone way, way up, and the price of gas is way, way up. We're in another one of those spikes right now. A lot of that's coming from the war in Iran, which the president started on February 28th, which he said was going to be a very short war. And now we're in the seventh month of it. And if you look at the Fox poll, the president's job approval rating, I think, is below 40%, which is exactly where it is in the Real Clear Politics average of other polls as well. It's very, very hard for a party to win midterm elections if the president of their party is below 40% job approval.
7: When it comes to who will vote, 51% said they prefer the Democratic candidate, 44% said the Republican. 64% of Democrats said they're extremely interested in the election. That's 11 points more than Republican voters. And voters prefer Democrats on corruption, data centers, and inflation by double digits. Are these like wave type numbers for Democrats?
6: You know, I kind of stay away from the idea of a wave election. If you remember, in 2022, there was talk of a red wave. This was during Joe Biden's term, and inflation had hit a huge number, 9.1%. I mean, we're talking 3.4% today. It was 9.1% in June of 2022. So there was a lot of talk about a Republican wave, a red wave, in 2022 midterms, and it didn't happen. The Republicans won the control of the House, they won the control of the Senate, but it was actually much narrower than they thought it would be, and nobody would have called that a wave. You know, right now, I think it looks very bad for Republicans in the House. Of course, Democrats don't have to have a wave to win control of the House. They can win 5 seats. They can pick up a net 5 seats and win control of the House. It's the, you know, the Republican margin is that narrow. I think it's more difficult in the Senate. And I really wouldn't even dare to predict what's going to happen in the Senate because there's just a lot of races that I think are pretty volatile right now. So we won't know.
7: The poll also asked if capitalism gives people like you a fair shot. 39% yes, 57% said no. And of those who said no, 67% of independents feel that way. MAGA is just 5 points higher in favorability as compared to the DSA. What do you think those types of numbers mean for Republicans who are campaigning by using and highlighting the words of the Democratic Socialists of America?
6: Yeah, they're actually stunning on the issue of capitalism. I don't think it reflects any deep thinking on the part of the voters about this. I think a lot of it is partisan, in which a wing of the Democratic Party, the Democratic Socialist wing, has done very well in a number of elections, winning Democratic primaries and now competing pretty strongly in some statewide races for the House and Senate. So that's really an extraordinary number. And I think clearly that the more people who express approval of socialism is going to mean more people express disapproval of capitalism. And it's really just mind-boggling that this is taking place right now. But I hope it's a fad, but I don't know.
7: How do Republicans counter this? And is the president's plan to tour the country and, you know, go campaign and swing seats or in districts, is that a good one?
6: Well, I think the most terrifying thought for Republicans now is that the results of this election are already baked in the cake. We have seen elections in the past when after it's all over, you go back and you try to find out when voters really made up their mind. And, you know, the election was in November and you find out by, you know, April, May, June, they had made up their minds. It was all kind of just theater between that point and election day. And so I think that there are some things that are absolutely baked in the cake for this election, and that is the voters' negative impression of Trump, the voters' negative impression of Trump's handling of the economy and of the economy in general, and the voters' negative impression of the war in Iran. And so those things, yeah, I just don't see them changing. Seems to me the better thing that the Republicans could do is point to their accomplishments. And, you know, we've heard from the Census Bureau that the poverty rate is the lowest it has been in recorded history. And real income for household income is the highest it has been since records were kept in the 1960s. That is actual good news. Lower poverty, higher income. Good news.
7: You know, on the Democratic side, we see Senate Minority Leader Chuck Schumer met with Abdul El-Sayed this week, the Michigan Senate candidate, and he confirmed that his PAC has been supporting El-Sayed. We've heard from Kamala Harris, who says she's going to be campaigning in Michigan with El-Sayed. What is the calculation? What's being considered when they make that calculation to come out now in support of him? And is it some of these poll numbers?
6: Yeah, I mean, obviously, the Democrats need to win four seats, a net four seats, to win control of the Senate. But if El-Sayed loses in Michigan, he's trying to keep a currently Democratic seat. If he loses in Michigan, then the Democrats need to pick up five net seats. So it's really important to Democrats to win in Michigan. And this is one of these things, like, when it gets to this point, you just got to stick with your team. And so that's what Harris is doing. That's what Schumer is doing. That's what the entire Democratic leadership has decided to do. Now, it could be harder to stick with your team as time goes on. We're having reports that El-Sayed has deleted a lot of things that he said on social media accounts in the past. That's never a good sign. And if one could find such social media posts, and remember, the internet is forever, they could be pretty bumpy for El-Sayed. Right now, we've had some polls that show El-Sayed with a very small lead, 2 or 3 points inside the margin of error. But that could be harder to maintain if more and more comes out about things he has said in the past, which would lead voters to think that he's deceiving them now to try to get elected.
7: Finally, Byron, I know this is a little outside the realm, but it's very adjacent actually to this political conversation. And I just wonder how you think this current AI debate will impact midterms specifically. Do people want to hear talk of maybe a pause? Or do you think these urgent calls from AI companies for regulation are part of some ploy? Is this a hoax? What do you think voters want to hear on this front?
6: We had been having a debate about AI in the form of data centers. You know, they're too big, they're noisy, they suck up all the electricity. And now that has morphed into a debate about AI itself, and it's going to kill us all. So it's actually, I think, intensified the subject of AI, or an increased its presence in this campaign. And I don't know what to think, maybe any more than anybody else does. I was suspicious when this coordinated campaign from the top AI companies came out behind this guy who had worked at Anthropic for a few weeks, and he declares this a grave danger to the world, et cetera. And then all of a sudden, boom, everybody's on the same page and talking about this. It seemed kind of like a planned campaign. On the other hand, if you've got the leaders of, the top four AI companies, OpenAI, Anthropic, Google, and Microsoft, all calling for some sort of slowdown, I think it's something you have to take seriously. So I think any candidate, Republican or Democrat, probably does not help himself if he says this is all a hoax. I think people want to figure out what's going on. It used to be mostly about data centers, and now it's about the whole subject.
7: Byron York, thank you so much for joining us and your expertise and time. Appreciate it.
6: Thank you.
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0: It's Friday, September 18th, 2026. I'm Ted Lindner. This is the Fox News Rundown. A driver facing murder and DUI charges connected to that fatal bus collision that led to a second deadly tragedy in Los Angeles Tuesday. Fox's Kristen Goodwin with more from L.A.
1: L.A. County District Attorney Nathan Hochman says Bailey Lynn Rios is expected to be arraigned Friday on second-degree murder, driving under the influence, and reckless driving charges.
2: We will hold Ms. Rios fully accountable for her actions and eventually seek the maximum punishment in court, which is life in prison.
1: The 36-year-old is accused of being impaired by drugs when she sped through a red light and slammed her Ford Expedition into a Metro bus, killing two people and injuring five others.
2: In fact, the impact was so severe that one individual got thrown out of the window of the bus and another just got thrown out of the bus upon impact.
1: Hochman not revealing what drugs were allegedly involved. Kristen Goodwin, Fox News.
0: Rios's bail set at more than $4 million. A news helicopter covering that bus collision later crashed nearby, killing both people on board the chopper and a third person on the ground. Hochman stressing to reporters the NTSB is investigating the helicopter crash. Roku TV viewers can now get in on developing what's next on the system. Fox's Evan Brown.
3: Roku, the smart TV platform, is now inviting its users to test new apps and share their feedback with Roku Labs. It appears as a tile on the screen. 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Roku is also featuring gaming, and one new game is already in the Roku Labs for user trials. The developers are also looking for user opinion on a series of apps designed to bring weather, news, and stocks to the smart screens. All such apps are customizable for location, personal interest, and even one stock portfolio. Fox Corporation is in the midst of an acquisition of Roku. Evan Brown, Fox News.
0: So you're watching your heart. Every little bit helps. Stairs included. Fox's Lisa Brady has more in this Fox on Health.
4: The next time you have a choice to take the elevator or the stairs, recent research suggests you could do your heart a favor by taking the stairs. A study finding people who often climb stairs have a 39% lower risk of dying from heart-related issues than those who don't. Researchers say taking just 6 flights of stairs a day, which should take less than 3 minutes, can decrease your risk of heart disease.
0: And with the midterms coming up, voters considering what they need from our current administration, a big concern for Americans being cost of living. Fox's Kevin Cork.
5: And Republicans are looking to draw a broader contrast with Democratic socialists while also keeping their own focus on the issue that voters keep raising. Of course, that being the cost of living.
6: I've been to New Hampshire and Ohio and North Carolina, and I can go down the list. I'll be going back. And we've got to talk about what's worrying people, and that's the cost of living.
5: And the numbers show the pressure. The latest Fox News survey finds 43% of voters say they're falling behind financially these days. Just 12% say they're actually getting ahead.
0: The Trump administration also looking to an outdoor economy that'll support more than 5 million jobs. I'm Ted Lindner on the Fox News Rundown.
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9: 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Haggai Davis going to be in for a cup of tech gumbo. 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
6: I'm Jerry Willis, and this is the Fox Business Report. The major averages ending higher on Thursday and snapping a three-session losing streak as oil slides and bond yields retreat, lifting investor sentiment. Treasury yields falling as inflation pressures ease, with a 10-year yield falling back below 5%. On Wednesday, stocks declined after the Fed hiked interest rates for the first time in 3 years and signaled that another hike would be coming this year. D.R. Barton says it wasn't just the Fed rate hike that pushed stocks higher on Thursday.
7: Now let's look at what's really going on. Earnings and how strong earnings have been. And there are so many other prime movers underneath this, not just rates, that are driving the American economy. That's why we're rebounding.
6: The Dow up 316 points. The Nasdaq higher by 440. S&P 500 up 86. That's your Fox Business Report. I'm Hillary Barsky, invested in you.

0: This is the Fox News Rundown.
1: For too many Vietnam veterans, coming home from war did not mean the fight was over. Decades ago, generations of American service members returned to a divided nation without the honor, gratitude, or closure they had earned. Now, more than 50 years later, a powerful new feature-length documentary follows a group of Vietnam vets retracing their steps on foreign soil for the first time.
2: You okay, Rich?
3: Yeah. Finally.
2: Yeah.
3: Okay.
2: I'm here with you, buddy.
4: To be there with veterans and to take that walk and seeing the American public cheering and saying, welcome home. It's so uplifting and exciting.
5: Many of you have come home quietly. No crowds, no ceremonies. So today we're here to change that.
1: From a Hanoi Hilton POW to a Medal of Honor recipient, these men are confronting old memories, building fellowship, and seeking peace after decades of carrying the weight of war. And their story is all being told from a familiar voice. Gary Sinise narrates the new documentary titled, Where We Once Stood.
6: I wasn't on the trip, but I have been a part of the event and the documentary for a while now.
1: Actor and advocate Gary Sinise is the executive producer and narrator of the documentary, which premieres tonight. He's also the founder, president, and chairman of the Gary Sinise Foundation.
6: I'm one of the executive producers on this. The group of Vietnam veterans, 10 Vietnam veterans, went back to Vietnam courtesy of Veterans United, who, of course, since they were doing this, they wanted to document this on film. And it's a remarkably powerful documentary that I have the privilege of narrating and being an executive producer on. I actually, when they came home from Vietnam, I was in Texas to greet them. We had a big event there in Texas when they landed at the airport. We also did a big concert in Washington, D.C. on Vietnam War Veterans Day last March. It was very, very exciting and very special. And it was a big welcome home, too, which is actually that is depicted, that moment where we brought them to Washington, D.C. That's a part of the documentary. It's very, very powerful to see these gentlemen go back and retrace their steps. I mean, they walked to places that they actually had fought and lost friends. And so obviously that is a very powerful thing for many of them, who experienced that war. One of them was a POW as well, Colonel Jeffries, and, very, very powerful to see him go to Hanoi and go to the prison that he spent over six years in. So this is a very powerful piece. We can never do enough for our veterans. And obviously when our Vietnam veterans came home, they didn't get the support that they deserved and needed. And so this is a way to say welcome home to many of these veterans.
1: And I'm curious about, the veterans experience at the Hanoi Hilton, because a couple of years ago during a presidential visit to Vietnam, I had a chance to go visit the Hanoi Hilton, and the version of history that you get from the Vietnamese is, it is a lot different than what we all know happened. It is a lot different than what we are teaching, the next generations of Americans here. What was it like for him to go back there and see things presented completely from, the Vietnamese side with really, No regard for the Americans who were held there.
6: And just imagine, it's a museum. I mean, the Hanoi Hilton, which is what they called it, is a prison, you know, where many of our pilots were shot down and then captured and then taken to this prison. Imagine walking through this place that you actually were tortured in, were beaten in, where you lost friends because they were abused and tortured. And now it's a museum with people walking through there and reading how, you know, how well the prisoners were treated there and all of that.

0: knowing that that wasn't the case, you know. So it's a sanitized version of what really happened. History is being told in one way by the Vietnamese in North Vietnam there, but obviously the American prisoners have a whole different view of it. And you get to kind of experience that through Mr. Jeffries when he goes back. It's very powerful.
1: When it has been 50 years, half a century, what is the main reason that these veterans did not want to go back to Vietnam before now? Was it emotional? Was it financial? Was it both?
0: I think for many of them, and some of them, you know, talk about this in the documentary, that I mean, just thinking, you know, many of them want those experiences just to be left behind. And at a certain point, as they're getting older, they started to think about what a trip like this would mean to them. And it was very powerful and very healing for a lot of them to go back and kind of retrace those steps, see the country as it is today versus what it was all those years ago. You know, each one of them had probably a different reason, Peter, for making the decision to return. But you know, it's all expense paid trip by Veterans United, something that Veterans United really wanted to do for these veterans, knowing that when they did come home, while there was a big welcome home for the POWs at the time, generally the country had turned its back on our Vietnam veteran, and that was not a good thing.
1: I want to ask you about the 25th anniversary of September 11th that we just went through. Obviously, a whole generation of war fighters have been deployed mostly to the Middle East to round up terrorists and people responsible and all of their allies. And a lot of them have had a really hard time in the last 25 years coming home. What is there in this movie watching guys in their 70s and 80s go to Vietnam who we know many of them had a hard time coming home? What is there in this documentary for guys who are in their 40s and 50s who have been struggling to see?
0: Yeah, I think generally, you know, when you go through combat, and I've never done that, you know, but, you know, I know many, many veterans who have been through many different scenarios and combat situations. And coming home is a difficult thing, making that transition from being in combat every day to just coming home and going to the drugstore or stopping by Walgreens or whatever it is and just living your life. So it can be very difficult. At the Gary Sinise Foundation, we have a documentary film at the Gary Sinise Foundation as well called Brothers After War. And it's the follow-up film to a movie that we did years ago called Brothers at War, where my buddy Jake Rademacher took a camera with him, and his two brothers were serving in Iraq, and he was able to embed with some of those units over there. And then we decided years later, let's follow up with some of the warriors that we meet in that first film and see how they're doing now. And so, you know, it's very similar when you watch Brothers After War, which is, you know, Iraq and Afghanistan war veterans coming home and transitioning out of the military. And when you watch, you know, Where We Once Stood, veterans who have, you know, been well after their service years, you know, processed those years in a way, but those years are still so present and so strongly embedded in them. And revisiting the battlefield for them was something I think very, very healing, just like in Brothers After War, when we look at that film and we see the transitioning veterans there talking about their service in Iraq, friends that they lost, combat situations they were in that were very, very dangerous and very harrowing and have remained in their hearts and in their minds ever since. You know, that those things don't leave. You just learn how to process them and manage those emotions in a different way. And I think films like this can really do something not only for the veterans that are participating in the films, but veterans that see these films.
1: The new one is called Where We Once Stood. Where can people watch it?
0: Hopefully we're going to get some television airing and all of that. It's a very powerful documentary. Look it up, Where We Once Stood. It's out there, and you can, we're doing a big premiere here in Nashville.

0: next month, early next month. So it's starting to be screened all around, and hopefully it'll be film festivals and on television and all of that.
1: Well, you do so much good with your platform. Gary Sinise, thank you very much for joining us today.
0: I sure appreciate it, Peter. Thanks for taking the time.
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5: 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Nearly three quarters use sports apps, while 39% report frustration with managing multiple subscriptions to follow sports they care about. AI use among fans is also growing, but trust depends on accuracy. 45% of respondents say accuracy is the top driver of trust in AI-powered insights. 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
12: Fox News, I'm Sue Guzman. With no movement in the Iran conflict, President Trump is reportedly set to meet with Arab leaders next week.
13: According to a new interview that President Trump gave Axios, there's a plan for him to meet with some Gulf leaders in New York on the sidelines of the UN General Assembly. The talk would be about ending the Iran war.
12: Fox's Peter Ducey at the White House. It comes as the State Department has agreed to issue visas for key Iranian diplomats to attend the UN General Assembly. Man with a history of mental illness sent

0: is the Fox News Rundown. Now a look at sports.
1: The Buffalo Bills hosted the Detroit Lions Thursday in their first game at the new Highmark Stadium to kick off week two of the NFL season. And it was all Buffalo in this one. Josh Allen threw for 248 yards and ran for an additional 69 yards, scoring five total touchdowns on the night as the Bills win it 41-31 to improve to 2-0. The Lions, meanwhile, dropped to 1-1. In Major League Baseball, the Dodgers clinched the NL West with an 8-2 win over the Reds, and the Astros beat the Royals 6-2. Yordan Alvarez hit his career-high 40th home run of the season. That's your sports on the Fox News Rundown. Tony Genualdo, Fox News.
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3: Marilyn Monroe, how many posters did she sell with the wind blowing up her white dress? Farrah Fawcett, every boy had a picture of Farrah Fawcett and her protruding nipples on their wall. Stop It Stupid, the ESPN, the magazine, with their body edition. Sports Illustrated, with their magazine. Still, now, that every woman clamors to be on. But old hags, old washed up dish rags like Nancy or Moore, they don't understand that. Sexualized object, why do you think Ronaldo's always sweaty without a shirt? Why do you think Tom Brady's Tom Brady? Sure, he won some Super Bowls, but he's a good-looking dude. The highest-profile college athlete. Oh, my God, making the crime of laughing at an AI video of his coach slapping a woman and calling it hilarious. And the mostly, not all, but mostly, media in the room yucking it up right along with him. Oh, my God. Can you imagine a 22-year-old kid laughing at the absurdity of a meme? But Nancy Armour sitting in her little corner going, nobody loves me. I must make a stir. For Outkicks, don't at me. I'm Dan Dockich, and this is Fox News Rundown.
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8: Seattle installed police cameras to catch shooters. Then the mayor decided to switch them all off. Now, you've heard about the fight over flock cameras. Towns from Rhode Island to Florida, they're canceling license plate reader contracts. Candidates in both parties campaign against them. President Trump, on the other hand, says, yeah, he likes them. Now, Seattle shows you where that fight ends up. When the far left runs City Hall, Mayor Katie Wilson turned on 22 police cameras around the stadiums for the World Cup, and at the time she cited credible threats. The day after Seattle's last match, she shut them off to wait on a privacy audit from NYU. 19 days later, a gunman opened fire at the Bite of Seattle Food Festival. Three people were killed, including the alleged shooter. Police had no cameras there feeding their crime center. And then cut to Labor Day weekend. Shootings in one downtown neighborhood killed three more people. One was 17 years old. Near the dark stadium cameras, somebody fired more than 30 rounds outside a bar and hit a 21-year-old in the back. 35 of the region's biggest employers, including Microsoft, Costco, Starbucks, the Mariners, they all sent City Hall a letter. Turn the cameras back on and deliver a public safety plan within 100 days. Local activists, of course, they've got a counteroffer. Rip the cameras out. Some of the flock worry does hold up. I think there's some reason for concern. Pflugerville, Texas, found more than 400 agencies had tapped its systems and only 83 had permission. Seattle's program works another way. Flock follows your car across a web of agencies. Seattle mounts fixed cameras over a handful of blocks where people keep getting shot. That's the difference. Activists want you to file both in kind of the same drawer and react exactly the same way. You shouldn't. There's a group called Community Not Cameras. They told the local paper Real Change that decades of research show surveillance does nothing for public safety.

0: and it pointed to a 40-year review. Yeah, I read it. It doesn't tell you what the activists want you to think it does. The reality is, the review found little effect on preventing violent crime. Fair enough. A camera's not going to talk a guy out of pulling a trigger. But it does help you catch the bad guy. That is the reality. Seattle police saw 57% of homicides in 2024. In 2025, with their real-time crime center online, they solved 86%. The national average is about 61%. So the department also says, on top of all of this, that officers triple their odds of an arrest when crime center analysts back up a 911 call. You need the cameras for that. Those are the department's own numbers, and plenty of factors move a clearance rate. Privacy concerns deserve guardrails, there's no doubt. Start with who can get the footage. Write the rules, and then you enforce them. Even in the city that elected Katie Wilson, a socialist, voters want the cameras on. Seattle's corporate class leans left on almost every single issue, and they're begging for them too. The politicians killing these programs, they're siding with activists over their own constituents. Protect privacy, audit the vendors, but a mayor who keeps working cameras dark while bullets are hitting storefronts and human beings? Yeah, she owns what comes next. Turn them on. I'm Jason Rance.
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13: From ABC News, I'm Sherry Preston. Gas pains persist for millions of Americans.
14: Showing me. I have to fill up only a little bit here. If I fill up here, it's going to cost me about $1,000.
13: That trucker in California's San Joaquin Valley, ABC's Mary Bruce, is at the White House.
15: Gas prices have been steadily rising since President Trump launched this war with Iran, and analysts note and predict that they're about to jump even higher. Gas now averaging $4.47 a gallon. Diesel rising to a record $6.43 a gallon. The war now well into its seventh month and with no end in sight.
13: It's a fight over the Kennedy Center, not showing any end in sight either. President Trump still insisting his name be put on the building. ABC Stephen Portnoy is in Washington.
16: Judge Christopher Cooper ruled in May of this year that Congress created the Kennedy Center as a lasting living memorial to John F. Kennedy, that only Congress can change the name of it. And so Trump's name had to come down. You saw the tarp and the scaffolding. They took the name down, but the tarp's still up.
13: The judge did say any renovations, including a complete demolition of the Kennedy Center, will require 30 days notice to the court. There's been a school shooting in the southern Philippines. At least 3 young people have been killed, 6 others wounded, including the gunman. There was a vigil in Los Angeles last night for all of the victims of the bus and the news chopper crash. Among those who died, reporter Ileana Marino. She was remembered by Los Angeles Councilman John Lee, saying that she loved
17: telling the stories of Southern California from above. Known to viewers as Ellie in the Heli, she was a talented bilingual journalist. Her colleagues remembered her for her kindness, energy, and passion.
13: Her pilot also killed, as well as a bystander on the ground. The driver of the SUV who slammed into a bus, killing 2 other people, the story they were covering, has been charged with second-degree murder. Police say she had drugs in her system. 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
2: This is America in the Morning from Westwood One. Good morning, I'm John Trout. It's Friday, September 18th, 2026. Here's what's coming up on America in the Morning.
3: A federal judge is ordering Washington's Kennedy Center to give 30 days notice before making any major physical changes to the building. Ed Donahue, Washington.
4: Federal investigators are trying to get to the bottom of a deadly news helicopter crash in Los Angeles.
5: A lot of physical evidence.
4: I'm Jim Roop.
6: An F-16 fighter jet on a routine training mission crashed Thursday in rural Michigan. I'm Jennifer King.
7: There are reasonable grounds to believe the U.S. committed war crimes with some strikes in Iran. Sagar Meghani, Washington.
8: An ICE agent released from jail in Texas, back in custody in Minnesota. I'm Clayton Neville.
24: A new AP North USA Facts poll shows Americans are more skeptical of government information than they were a few years ago. I'm Mike Hempen.
2: All ahead on America in the Morning. It's 7 after. A Democrat lawmaker challenging President Trump's transformation of the Kennedy Center asked a judge Thursday to make clear that the memorial to the former President Kennedy cannot be unilaterally torn down, pointing to a new photo of Trump reviewing a printout apparently related to its potential demolition while aboard Air Force One. Ed Donahue reports that as the president stands firm, his name should adorn the building. The leading Democrat in the House says any changes to the Kennedy Center can only come from Congress.
30: Well, legislative action certainly needs to be taken in the context of the appropriations process when it comes to action that has clearly not been authorized by Congress, which is why to date we've been successful in the courts in stopping Donald Trump with respect to the Kennedy Center issue and in other areas.
3: A federal judge is ordering Washington's Kennedy Center to give 30 days notice before making any major physical changes to the building. That includes demolishing it. President Trump has talked about that possibility.
31: For me to go and fix it, I'm the one capable of fixing it, and then have to subsidize it for years to come, because you will lose with the Kennedy Center. They were losing hundreds of millions of dollars and sometimes hundreds of millions. This is before I got involved.
3: He wants his name on the building if there are repairs.
31: So for the Trump administration, for me to get involved and to take that on long term and to carry it or to raise money to carry it, I think that the Trump administration should certainly have recognition. Because frankly, if we don't do that, it's going to close. It'll end up being ripped down. It's in very, very bad shape, very dangerous shape. You see steel falling down. You see plaster falling off ceilings. You see a lot of dangers. It's been very badly maintained for 25 years.
3: A top Kennedy Center official says the building will be closed for about 7 days to deal with public safety risks from structural deterioration. This is North Carolina Republican Senator Tom Tillis.
32: I think it's absurd. Abolishing or demolishing a memorial, a worldwide known venue for art.
3: A judge blocked putting the president's name on the Kennedy Center. Ed Donahue, Washington.
2: The probe into what caused Tuesday's deadly TV news helicopter crash continues in Los Angeles. Jim Roop in L.A. reports on not only the helicopter crash, but what the crew was reporting on, an SUV that T-boned a city bus, leaving two dead on the bus, and the car driver facing potential murder charges.
33: It happened just before 7 p.m. Tuesday, as L.A.'s NBC News Chopper 4 was covering a fatal bus crash in the northern L.A. County city of Chatsworth, while live on the air.
34: This is the bus that goes by the airport. Oh, can you can't pull up?
33: That's reporter Eliana Moreno, who died in the crash, along with her pilot, George Marcinow. NBC4 anchor Colleen Williams made the announcement shortly after learning what was feared after losing contact with the aircraft during that live report.
9: We can now confirm that the chopper that went down in Chatsworth tonight, about 2 hours ago, was in fact News Chopper 4.

0: A third person on the ground was also killed, 29-year-old Eddie Gutierrez Mejia. NTSB senior investigator Fabian Salazar says that audio of that live report is the most important piece of evidence in the crash.
1: In that recording, we are clearly hearing sounds that are consistent with the engine changing its speed. And we're also hearing tones that are being generated that are likely advisories to the pilot.
0: Meantime, L.A. County D.A. Nathan Hochman is charging the woman who allegedly, under the influence of drugs, crashed her car into a public transportation bus, killing two on board and injuring several others.
2: We are here to announce the charges that will be filed against Bailey Lynn Rios in connection with the tragic crash of her car into a Metro bus on September 15th at about 5 p.m. Those charges will be second-degree murder charges and an additional count of driving under the influence and reckless driving. She will be looking at a maximum sentence of life in prison.
0: He may be looking to expand the charge of second-degree murder to include responsibility for that helicopter crash.
2: We'll certainly consider whether or not there is any tie-in with our current prosecution. If there is, then we will consider the appropriate charges.
0: NTSB's Salazar says a preliminary report is expected in about 30 days. I'm Jim Roop.
3: It's 12 after. Fighter jet pilot bails out over the skies of Michigan when America in the Morning continues after these messages.
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0: 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You're with America in the Morning. Well, will the pattern remain active in the southwest into the Rockies? Here's AccuWeather.com meteorologist LaTroy Thornton.
1: Today does very much bring a continuation of this week's wet pattern as monsoon thunderstorms redevelop for some from Utah and Arizona into Colorado and New Mexico. The difference today is that the focus of the moisture continues to shift eastward, so the greatest potential for downpours that may result in flooding favors New Mexico and western Colorado rather than the other two Four Corners states. However, another disturbance still rolling its way through the interior northwest also may be able to spark some more intense downpours, especially by this afternoon for areas of Wyoming and Montana, with thunderstorms from eastern Oregon into Idaho as well. In fact, rather active conditions also continue farther to the east, where another storm setting up from portions of the plains and Midwest into interior sections of the Mid-Atlantic means showers and some thunderstorms from eastern Nebraska and central Iowa, southward into much of Missouri, Illinois, the Ohio Valley, and the Carolinas. Just north of that zone, expect some rain today from eastern portions of the Dakotas into mainly

0: central and southern Minnesota, and northern Iowa as well, even across a large chunk of Wisconsin, the heaviest of which is likely to fall from around the South Dakota-Minnesota border into far west central Wisconsin. Thunderstorms continue to be widespread elsewhere, though, mainly over Florida, where the southern part of the state once again is likely to face numerous downpours with a storm overhead and plenty of deep moisture around, with a thunderstorm not out of the question into the central Gulf Coast. Generally, dry conditions settle over much of the rest of the south, the west coast, even the eastern Great Lakes and the northeast. In Sunrise, Arizona, today looks sunny and less humid, high 101. And for Sunset, South Carolina, expect some sun with a stray late-day thunderstorm that may be gusty, high 91. I'm AccuWeather.com meteorologist LaTroy Thornton.
1: 16 after, this is America in the Morning. Harrowing moments in the skies above a town in northern Michigan after the pilot of an F-16 fighter jet bailed out before his plane crashed. Jennifer King reports the incident forced an hours-long evacuation of nearby homes.
2: Trevor City's at your 2 o'clock and about 25 miles, say intentions.
3: An F-16 fighter jet on a routine training mission crashed Thursday in rural Michigan. A military spokesman says the pilot, with the visiting 149th Fighter Wing from Texas, ejected safely and received medical treatment at a local hospital. In audio from liveatc.net, a fellow fighter pilot tells air traffic controllers something has gone wrong.
4: We have a possible mayday. My wingman, I believe, may have taken a bird. We're on ER-634.
3: Witnesses reported a loud, scary noise, a dark plume of smoke and debris in a field at the crash site between homes in Blair Township, south of Traverse City. There were no injuries or damage to homes on the ground, but state police ordered evacuations within a one-mile radius due to hazardous chemicals related to the crash. I'm Jennifer King.
1: The United States is refuting, in strong terms, UN-backed human rights experts that say there are reasonable grounds to believe some U.S. strikes on Iran constituted war crimes. Washington correspondent Sagar Magani reports.
5: UN-backed human rights experts say there are reasonable grounds to believe the U.S. committed war crimes with some strikes in Iran. The independent panel says its findings center on two airstrikes in February that killed at least 178 civilians, including one on what it calls a clearly identifiable school, 4 months after the strike.
6: I don't think it was us. There were a lot of missiles being fired at that time.
5: But the Trump administration has not released findings of a Pentagon investigation of the school bombing. The experts will deliver their findings to the UN Human Rights Council next week. The White House is blasting that body as one that spouted unserious nonsense for decades and says the only party in this conflict that has committed war crimes is the Iranian regime. Sagar Magani, Washington.
1: It's 19 after. When we return on America in the Morning, 100 billion reasons why this man made Fortune magazine after these messages.
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1: It's 21 after. This is America in the Morning. The Federal Communications Commission approves Paramount's petition to allow 49.5% of its equity to be held by foreign entities. Once the Warner Brothers Discovery deal is complete, Paramount owns 28 TV stations and thus must get the FCC's approval for foreign ownership over 25%. That, according to Variety, its acquisition is backed by three Gulf State sovereign wealth funds. If you think it was easy for the Federal Reserve to raise interest rates as they did on Wednesday, the situation is far worse in Japan. The Bank of Japan raised their interest rates to a 31-year high over serious concerns about inflation and rising prices. And speaking of higher prices, the cost for filling up the tank is still going up here at home. The nationwide average for 1 gallon of regular fuel, $4.44 on Thursday, up 18 cents from a week ago. Thursday's national average up more than $1.20 compared to a year ago. California, Alaska, and Hawaii, the states that tend to have the highest gas prices, averaged $6.01, $5.07, and $5.48 respectively. Making matters worse, the price of diesel gasoline continues to set all-time records. Tom Closa, chief energy advisor for Gulf Oil, predicted on X that we could soon see, in his words, staggering increases at the pump for both gasoline and diesel. Wall Street had a positive day Thursday. Here's correspondent Seth Soutell.
15: I'm Seth Soutell, and this is the AP Markets Report. Stocks closed higher on Wall Street and recovered most of their losses from earlier in the week. The stock market got some relief from falling oil prices and less pressure from the bond market. The S&P 500 rose 1.1% Thursday. The index has been mostly falling over the past 2 weeks. The Dow added 316 points, that's about 0.6%. The Nasdaq Composite jumped 1.7%. The price of Brent crude oil fell 1% to a little under $105 a barrel. That's down from $110 a barrel earlier in the week, but it's still far above where it was trading over the summer. The yield on the 10-year Treasury note fell back to 4.93%. Seth Soutell, New York.
1: The entrepreneur behind TikTok is now the richest person in Asia, AI helping fuel his rise to the top. Fortune magazine reports Jian Yiming, the founder of TikTok parent company ByteDance, has just overtaken Indian tycoon Gautam Adani as the richest person in Asia. Bloomberg reports Jian Yiming's net worth at about $104.8 billion. It's 24 after. When we return on America in the Morning, ICE agent lands in jail after these messages.
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1: Welcome back. You're with America in the Morning. It's 26 after. An ICE agent accused of making false statements about the January shooting of a Venezuelan man in Minnesota is back in jail. Correspondent Clayton Neville has an update.
21: Agents with the Minnesota Bureau of Criminal Apprehension took Christian Castro into custody on Wednesday in Minneapolis on an active warrant. Castro was in custody in Texas but released back in August after hitting the limit on the amount of time that he could be held. Castro is facing four felony charges of second-degree assault with a dangerous weapon and a misdemeanor charge of falsely reporting a crime in connection with the shooting of Julio Cesar Sosa Solis. That happened during a massive immigration operation in Minnesota. Sosa Solis was shot 1 week after Rene Good and 10 days before Alex Preti. Jail records show Castro's bail's been set at $200,000. I'm Clayton Neville.
1: And yes, they did a poll on this. A new survey has found that Americans, on average, are showing a mistrust of information coming from the federal government. Correspondent Mike Hempen reports.
22: A new AP Newark USA Facts poll shows Americans are more skeptical of government information than they were a few years ago. About 6 in 10 U.S. adults have low trust in information from the federal government about the environment, foreign affairs, elections and politics, abortion, or immigration. Mistrust of government information has grown since 2024, just before President Trump won a second term. It's also higher than it was at the end of Trump's first term. This underscores how his recent attempts to dismantle parts of the federal bureaucracy may have affected public confidence in the executive branch. I'm Mike Hempen.
1: America in the Morning for Friday, September 18th, 2026 is produced by Jeff McKay. I'm John Trout. This is Westwood One.
23: Hey, hello. 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
1: This is America in the Morning from Westwood One. Coming up this half hour,
16: a bill that would have put the cost of data centers on tech companies blocked in the U.S. Senate. I'm Clayton Neville.
29: What neighbors are saying about Philadelphia's House of Horrors.
30: There could be remains. You never know.
29: I'm Joan Jones. Mark Carney on Thursday welcomes a proposal for Canada to become the European Union's first associate member. I'm Karen Shamas.
31: The Trump administration will let top Iranian officials attend next week's UN General Assembly meeting, Sagar Meghani, Washington.
32: Hackers tell all about what's on a Flock camera. I'm the new old tech guy, Chuck Palm.
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0: America in the Morning continues. From the plains to the Great Lakes, it looks to be a wet start to the weekend. Here's AccuWeather.com meteorologist LaTroy Thornton.
1: A series of storms will make for a rather wet pattern not only today but into the beginning of the weekend, with widespread soaking rain and the likelihood of an expansive area with heavy rainfall into at least Saturday. For today, though, the primary risk for wet weather in the area comes from the combination of a warm front and an area of enhanced energy in the atmosphere crossing from the

0: Dakotas toward Minnesota and eventually the Great Lakes region. And this setup should result in rain much of the time from eastern South Dakota into central and southern Minnesota and eventually central Wisconsin as well, with the highest chance for downpours from north of Minneapolis, southward into northern Iowa, and eastward to parts of western Wisconsin. Total rainfall through Saturday could reach 1 to 2 inches from southern and eastern South Dakota through west central lower Michigan and as far south as the Chicago area, but higher totals of 4 to 8 inches of rain are more likely near and along the I-94 and I-90 corridors from south of Minneapolis to northwest of Madison, Wisconsin. To the south and east of there, precipitation turns more spotty, with a thunderstorm for some from central Illinois and eastern Missouri, south and east through the Ohio Valley into central Virginia and much of the Carolinas, southward along the coast into Florida and southeastern Louisiana. A thunderstorm does become more likely. The northeast has a much nicer day in store, though, with more widespread low humidity and cooler conditions, and the west coast looks dry as well. Rough surf continues for many California beaches. Places from the Four Corners states into Montana and eastern Oregon could have a couple of showers around at any time, even a drenching thunderstorm that could bring an intense downpour, especially by this afternoon. That's the weather across America. I'm AccuWeather.com meteorologist LaTroy Thornton.
1: 23 till. America in the Morning continues. On the day when the members of the House of Representatives left early for their midterm recess, the Senate took up a bill that overwhelmingly passed the House, and it took just one Senate Democrat to block a Republican-led effort to pass legislation aimed at protecting Americans from energy costs tied to AI data centers. Correspondent Clayton Neville takes a deeper dive.
2: The bill passed the House 417-3 this week. The Ratepayer Protection Act essentially makes tech companies pay for the cost of new energy infrastructure used for data centers, rather than passing the cost on to American consumers. Well, on Thursday, the legislation was proposed on the Senate floor under unanimous consent. That gives any single lawmaker the power to block the bill from being passed. Senator Martin Heinrich of New Mexico did exactly that, arguing the measure doesn't go far enough. He pointed to his own bill, titled Grid Savings Act, which also puts energy costs on data centers.
3: The term do-nothing Congress exists for a reason. We absolutely accomplished that right now. We did nothing here in the Senate because, again, of Democrat obstruction. This bill would have done something that's not nothing.
2: Republican Senator Bernie Moreno placed the blame directly on Heinrich.
3: If we had passed my colleague from Ohio's bill, the one he spent enormous amount of time writing, the bill that he spent enormous time lobbying support in the House of Representatives, all we had to do was not have an objection from a Democrat senator. That bill would become law today, and taxpayers all over America, electricity users all over this country, would have seen immediate relief. We would have advanced the ball.
2: Democratic Senator Elizabeth Warren warned that moves on AI need to be made fast and said she's concerned about what she described as President Trump downplaying potential dangers of AI.
4: We can't be a Congress that just sits back on its butt and says, wow, this looks like a real problem.
2: This is affordability issues have remained top of mind for voters as the midterm elections approach in less than 2 months. At the heart of the issues, data centers and AI. I'm Clayton Neville.
1: A disturbing investigation in Philadelphia is getting bigger and more questions are emerging about what happened inside what's now called Philadelphia's House of Horrors. Joan Jones reports on a case involving missing women and evidence police uncovered inside a home on a quiet neighborhood street.
5: Police say at least five missing women are now connected to the home in the Olney neighborhood of 44-year-old Eugene Horsch. And investigators are combing through more than a million photos and videos recovered from that property. Some appear to show women injured, unconscious, or possibly even dead. Fox 29's Kelly Rule says they know at least one victim's identity.
6: Law enforcement sources and family members say 27-year-old Nicole Fusaro is seen on video, recovered from the home, strangled to the point of unconsciousness by Raymond R.C. Horsch, the father of Eugene Horsch, who is currently in federal custody. Fusaro has been missing from Kensington since 2018.
5: Eugene Horsch is in federal custody on firearms charges today. Nicole Fusaro is just one of the many victims.
7: There's 25 people that we know are now alive that we're scheduling interviews with. But again, they were seen in various states, and we're just not sure what they were doing when they were in there.
5: That's Deputy Police Commissioner Frank Lenore. Now, five urns were found inside the house. Police believe three contain the remains of Horsch's father, his sister, and a friend. The contents of two others remain unidentified. And now dozens of FBI agents are helping Philadelphia police authenticate the mountain of digital evidence. No bodies have been recovered, and investigators stress the case remains active. But they are asking anyone who knows what happened inside that house of horrors to come forward. For America in the Morning, I'm Joan Jones.
1: The U.S.-Canadian trade war is taking a very new and serious turn as Canada's looking to have a place in the European Union for better trade options, a move that has angered President Trump, who's threatening wide-ranging tariffs on both Canada and Europe if that were to happen. Correspondent Karen Chalmers reports the EU leadership seems very open to the idea of West meeting East.
8: In this new world, we must urgently reimagine our partnerships and build global coalitions for our resilience and democracies. And here too, only Europe, with its size and power, can take the lead. And this is why I have invited Prime Minister Mark Carney of Canada.
9: Canada's Prime Minister Mark Carney on Thursday welcomed a proposal for Canada to become the European Union's first associate member. However, the Canadian Premier said he did not mean for a closer alliance to create a new bloc that would rival the world's greatest powers.
10: I also want to be precise about what I am not proposing. I'm not proposing a third bloc in order to become a great power rival only with better manners. We do not seek power to dominate others.
9: The remarks came after President Donald Trump suggested the proposed arrangement could be a hostile act and threatened heavy tariffs on Europe if he judged its intentions to be unfriendly.
11: If they do that, if I think it's at all a hostile act, I will put very serious tariffs or stop trading with Europe on many things. So if they do that, if Europe does that with a bad intention, that's
9: Trump's tariffs, demands for economic concessions, and repeated talk of making Canada the 51st state have driven Ottawa closer to Europe. Exactly what associate membership would mean remains to be negotiated. However, the two sides have already deepened ties in defense, energy, and critical materials. I'm Karen Chemas.
1: It's 17 till. Man jailed in an attack on Congresswoman Ilhan Omar. That and more when America in the Morning continues after these messages.
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2: It's 15 till. America in the Morning continues. Next week, the United Nations General Assembly takes place in New York City, which will include delegations from around the world and speeches from leaders, including President Trump. While the head of the Palestinian Authority was denied a visa to travel to New York, Washington correspondent Sagar Meghani reports a high-level Iranian delegation was given approval to attend the General Assembly despite the military conflict with the U.S.
3: The Trump administration will let top Iranian officials attend next week's UN General Assembly meeting in New York. It's an unusual step, given the two nations are at war. But American officials say visas will be issued to Iran's president and top diplomat, among others. The U.S. is generally limited in what it can do to keep foreign leaders from the General Assembly, but it has in the past denied visas to leaders involved in active conflicts with the U.S. For a second straight year, a high-level Palestinian delegation is being denied visas. The State Department says the Palestinians have failed to live up to commitments under previous agreements with Israel. Sagar Meghani, Washington.
2: Prison time for a man convicted of spraying a liquid on Minnesota Congresswoman Ilhan Omar at a town hall, correspondent Jennifer King reports.
4: In Minneapolis, a man who sprayed vinegar at Representative Ilhan Omar during a town hall pled guilty to assaulting a U.S. officer and was sentenced to 14 months in prison plus 3 years of supervised release.
5: I don't know.
4: During the January incident, Anthony Kazmierczak jumped up from the audience to spray liquid from a syringe at Omar, saying she was splitting Minnesota apart. Omar was unharmed.
6: Fear and intimidation doesn't work on me.
4: The 56-year-old has been diagnosed with Parkinson's disease. He apologized for scaring the Minnesota Democrat and said his troubles with insurance companies and prison had exacerbated his ailments. Judge Joan Erickson said Kazmierczak knew what he did was terrifying and noted he had secured tickets to the town hall weeks in advance. I'm Jennifer King.
2: Hackers pulled down a Flock camera used by thousands of police departments and copied its contents, and those findings contradict what the company has claimed they were doing. The new old tech guy, Chuck Palm, has that story.
7: A couple of weeks ago, I told you about the license plate cameras manufactured by Flock and the survey where people turned against them and started cutting them down all around the country. Well, somebody took one apart and read what was inside. A group calling themselves Steganogram pulled a Flock camera off a pole over a roadway and looked at what data they were capturing. They didn't look at Flock's network. They didn't need to. It was sitting right there inside the box. The cameras were running an Android operating system like your phone. Part of the storage wasn't even encrypted. They found a key file and unlocked the entire camera. What came out of it was 27,000 video clips. 3 weeks of logs covering 50,200 vehicles, about 1.6 million images altogether. One car driving past generates about 28 pictures. Some generate more than 100. But this is what really matters. The software on that camera isn't only looking for license plates. It detects people, bicycles, and researchers found it tagging people in the clips, every one of them on a motorcycle. They found no facial recognition running. Flock said pulling the camera down wouldn't get you footage, but 27,000 clips say otherwise. The company's line is taking that camera is illegal, which is true, but it's also not an answer. As always, visit thenewoldtechguy.com. I'm Chuck Palm.
2: With Friday Sports, here's America in the Morning's Robert Workman.
8: NFL Week 2, the Bills barreled over the Lions 41-31 in the first regular season game at Buffalo's new Highmark Stadium, right across the street from the Bills' former home. Rookie head coach Joe Brady, blown away.
9: I mean, that stadium was electric, you know, and so it was, that was the start that we needed, and I just need us to play that way all 60 minutes.
8: Doesn't seem to matter where Josh Allen plays, though. Just give him the ball. After accounting for 4 touchdowns in the season opener, Allen threw 3 TD passes and ran for 2 more last night as the Bills jumped ahead 21-0 and led by double digits the rest of the way. Allen's 2 rushing scores, by the way, give him a career total of 83. That's tied for 18.

0: Oh, and looking for some top 25 love. They got just one vote last week in the AP survey. Three games tonight involving four ranked teams. Number 5 Miami is at Wake Forest. 13th ranked Texas Tech hosts number 22 Houston. And number 21 Oregon tries to right the ship against the Vikings of Portland State. The other 21 ranked teams all play on Saturday, including 7th ranked LSU at number 8 Mississippi and number 16 SMU visiting number 23 Louisville. Baseball, the Dodgers romped over the Reds 8-2 to clinch their 5th straight National League West Division title. They're 13th in the past 14 years. Manager Dave Roberts.
1: You know, there's a lot of expectations, certainly when you put this uniform on. And so when you get an opportunity to win the division, to pop champagne, to celebrate with your players, coaches, staff, front office, it doesn't get old.
0: Kyle Tucker homered in the first inning to spark his four-hit day. Philly shut out the Mets 3-0 to tie the idle Cubs for the NL wildcard lead. Aaron Nola made it look big easy with a four-hit combo. Padres scored 7 times in the second and rolled over the Rockies 9-2. San Diego just a game behind Philly and Chicago for that third wild card slot. In the American League, the White Sox topped the Tigers 3-1 to move back into first place in the Central Division. Munetaka Murakami's 3-run blast in the first inning stood up. Chicago and Cleveland are tied with 9 games left, but the Sox own the tiebreaker. In the West, the Astros belted 5 homers to crown the Royals, handing the win to Brian King. No relation. Yordan Alvarez hit number 40. Red Sox got a 3-run 8th inning plot twist from Trevor Story to book the Rangers, so Houston leads Texas by 1 full game. Rays strolled past the A's 10-1 on the strength of 7 hits and 9 walks. Pirates plundered the Brewers 7-4, and the Angels trimmed the Twins 5-4 in 10. And race number 3 in the NASCAR playoff chase comes up Saturday night in Bristol. That's Friday Sports.
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2: America in the Morning continues. Heading to the theaters this weekend, the newest flick at the movies is about Shaun the Sheep and his Halloween adventure. Entertainment reporter Kevin Carr has a sneak peek at Shaun the Sheep, the Beast of Mossy Bottom.
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0: Chicken Run is nostalgic and charming. And the story is quite clever, considering there's no actual dialogue, but rather it's told by the sound of the animals. This animation process is becoming a relic of the past, and that's a shame. Be grateful for studios like Aardman and Laika for keeping its artistry alive.
1: Aww.
0: Loaded with visual gags and slapstick comedy, this movie is a lot of fun and great for the whole family. It's not scary at all, so it's safe for the kiddies, but Halloween junkies should still enjoy getting into the spirit of the film. We've had some fun animation this year, but don't let this one fall behind. Shaun the Sheep, the Beast of Mossy Bottom, gets 4 pumpkins out of 5. I'm Kevin Carr, and that's the way I see it.
2: And finally, 42 years ago today, Ronald Reagan was president. Joe Kittinger flew a gas balloon from Caribou, Maine over the Atlantic Ocean, and although he was aiming for Russia, instead landed in Italy, and the hit TV show Three's Company broadcast its final series episode. 42 years and a day ago, a gentleman named Jim Bohannon sat down in the studios of Mutual News in Washington, D.C., and broadcast the first day of a radio program called America in the Morning.
3: Good morning. I'm Jim Bohannon, Mutual News, and this is America in the Morning. Coming up on America in the Morning, Congress. Your Congress, which can toss off several $100 billion at a chunk without blinking, is coming down to the showdown on a fight over 14 million paltry dollars, but with a lot attached there too. Peter Mayer previews that battle. In the Central American jungle, Alan Tomlinson peeks his head through the brush and says, "Contras, I presume." John Harchie tells us that banks may be ripping you off. We'll also have Robert Rundy of Money Magazine with another tip on buying, selling, or improving your home. And we'll be having a look at some drive-through religion. All of that and more coming up this half hour on America in the Morning. Not to mention, of course, part two of Frank Gentry's series on Vietnam 10 years later.
2: Today, sadly, after all these decades, is the final broadcast of our program. 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America in the Morning for Friday, September 18th, 2026 is produced by Jeff McKay. I'm John Trout. This is Westwood One.
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9: From ABC News. Sherry Preston. As the war with Iran and the conflict in Ukraine grind on, energy prices are going up worldwide. Diesel now costing $6.40 a gallon on average. Gasoline just under $4.50 a gallon.
10: The price of oil, not entirely the reason. Crude prices actually fell yesterday as Saudi Arabia pushed more oil through the Strait of Hormuz. The problem, according to analysts, is refining. Ukraine's airstrikes on Russian refineries and the war in Iran spreading across the Persian Gulf have knocked out what one supply chain expert estimates is 20% of the world's capacity.
9: ABC Sophie Flay. Hundreds of thousands of Iranians rallying today in a government-organized show of defiance after months of war that has resulted in further economic pain for everyday Iranians. A fighter jet crashed Thursday in a northern Michigan suburban neighborhood. Hollywood. ABC's Jim Ryan says it may have struck a bird.
11: The F-16 flown by the Texas Air National Guard was on a training flight near Traverse City Thursday afternoon when something went wrong.
12: There was a report of a plane crash.
11: Grand Traverse County Sheriff Michael Shea says the pilot was the only person on board and did manage to eject before the crash.
12: He was transported to Munson Medical Center where he was conscious and speaking with law enforcement.
11: Homes and businesses within a mile were evacuated, but no one was hurt. Jim Ryan, ABC News.
9: A federal judge ruling that any renovations made to the Kennedy Center, including its demolition, need 30 days notice to the courts. President Trump telling ABC's Karen Travers he would tear it down unless his name is put on it. Republican Tom Tillis of North Carolina.
13: Yeah, we got to get past this sort of stuff. These are distractions we don't need. We've got an election 48 days from now, I think. We should be focusing on that.
9: He made it clear he was going to do it today. Warren Buffett has announced he is stepping down as chairman of Berkshire Hathaway. His son, Howard, will become chairman. You're listening to ABC News.
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14: Our drive time on LA1 from Addis across the Intracoastal Canal to the I-10 on-ramp is 10 minutes. Westbound I-10, Prairieville to Highland, 5 minutes there. 12 ahead from Highland to the bridge. And on I-12, Jubin to the split. Look for 11 minutes there. Quiet ride into and out of the area for the moment. And if you see traffic problems, dial #250. Keyword, Baton Rouge Traffic. I'm Ray Romero.
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17: It is feeling a lot nicer outside this morning, and actually we have reached our low temperatures into the 60s for the first time since early June. So it's been over 100 days since we have seen these types of conditions, and throughout the rest of your Friday, going to have a lot of sunshine. Still going to be hot, high temperatures in the middle 90s, but lower humidity will keep those heat index values out of the triple digits. Overnight, we have a chance of seeing the upper 60s once again, and then similar conditions will be expected for your Saturday. I'm meteorologist Baylen Rogers with your Storm Station forecast, WBRZ Channel 2.

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604. Talk 107.3 FM, WBRP, Mornings with Brian Haldane, off and running. Brian here with you. Wilton producing. We got a big, big Friday show lined up for you. Start you off at 70 degrees in downtown Baton Rouge as we broadcast live from the... As we broadcast live from the 180 Pros studio. Oh, man. Not doing a full-on LSU Ole Miss pregame show, but we're definitely going to cover that in every hour today in some form or fashion. Not the least of which is going to be coming up at 6:25. We're going to talk with Rich Frankel for about 6 minutes. Rich Frankel is a former special agent in charge of the FBI's New York office. What are we talking about? We're talking about LSU Ole Miss, an unprecedented security level at a college football game as numbers 7 and 8 square off tomorrow. Yeah, we're talking with a former special agent in charge of the FBI about the football game. This has been such... We're only 2 weeks in. We're going on to week 3 of college football, and so far we've talked with our attorney general more than we've talked with our sports station. We're now talking with a former special agent in charge of the FBI and about a football game. And this is just bonkers. Now, that being said, Matt Moscone will join us in the 8 o'clock hour.

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1: 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Number 5.
0: Louisiana Innovation, a.k.a. LA.io, a division of LED, has secured $1.5 million annually for 5 years from the National Institute of Standards and Technology to expand Louisiana Innovation Labs through the Federal Manufacturing Extension Partnership Program. This funding will support a statewide network connecting small and medium-sized manufacturers with advanced technologies and technical expertise.
1: Number 4.
0: BRCC's construction management program has received a donation of nearly $136,000 from the Louisiana State Licensing Board for Contractors and the Contractors Educational Trust Fund. BRCC is one of only 4 institutions in the state to receive this donation, which is awarded annually to select colleges and universities that meet the LSLBC, the State Licensing Board for Contractors, criteria.
1: Number 3.
0: The City of St. George is hosting a public open house for residents and business owners to review and give feedback on its draft 2050 comprehensive plan. The public open house is going to be September 29th from 5 to 7 p.m. at the Specialty Events Building at the St. George Fire Protection District. That's 14100 Airline Highway. The plan is a long-range document meant to guide the city's growth and investment decisions through the year 2050. It covers areas including housing, land use, parks, and infrastructure.
1: Number 2.
0: Trial date is set for one of 3 people accused of raping Madison Brooks, a 19-year-old LSU student who was killed back in 2023. The date was set on Thursday. 21-year-old Desmond Carter will be on trial for first and third degree rape on December 7th.
1: Number 1.
0: Breck held a final public feedback meeting on a plan to enhance the City Brooks Park. Breck is working with design team Sasaki to improve parking, the golf course, and the take in public ideas through different proposals.
1: There's a look at today's top stories. Now let's find out what's trending.
0: What you got, Wilton?
3: All right, so the new cat in the hat trend is starting to get the attention of school and law enforcement officials, and some arrests are now being made for posting.
0: Good.
3: I haven't actually, like, understood this trend yet.
0: Neither have I, except just to be really, really creepy. Yeah. So, basically, it's a social media trend where users share, like, AI-generated photos of costume images of the Dr. Seuss character kind of lurking near schools, neighborhoods, outside your window, kind of like a Scream scenario sort of thing. And it gets, like, every time it's done, it gets creepier and creepier. Like, they've got to advance the level of fear, the level of, like, you know, oh, they're right behind you. So.
3: Okay. What are people being arrested for? Just, like making threats, basically?
0: Well, so if they're not using AI, then some of the cat in the hat trend, they're not using AI. They're physically going to somebody's house.
3: Oh, okay.
0: So, yeah.
3: Okay. Oof. Yeah, that's a weird one. Okay, so FBI agents on the scene, mounted police from multiple states, and a law enforcement presence on par with the Super Bowl. This weekend's LSU-Ole Miss game is getting a lot of attention.
0: Yeah, it is. Yeah, it is. I'm super-duper looking forward to talking with Rich Frankel because on the one hand, I get it. On the other hand, I can't help but wonder if we're completely overreacting. You know, is it going to be mayhem? Is it going to be some isolated incidents? Or is it just going to be a college football game?
3: I don't know what to expect. It's crazy that it's on their radar like that. That's kind of taking me by surprise, honestly.
0: Yeah.
3: But yeah, I can't wait to hear what he says, too. So keeping it with this weekend's matchup in Oxford, Ole Miss is apparently banning wearing purple and gold in their student section. Why are they so petty about this type of stuff?
0: I don't know. So they say it's for public safety. I mean, if you're wearing purple and gold in the student section, you're going to get beat up is essentially what they're saying.
3: Right. Wow.
0: Yeah, that's – they're basically saying our fans can't control themselves.

0: They're just mere animals, people. That's the tone I get from that.
1: This we knew.
0: Yeah. So, look, that's why I have the, you know, wonder in the back of my head. It's like, are we completely overreacting, or is this just going to, is it valid? And let's ask this question over on Facebook Live. We're live on Facebook every single day, courtesy of the folks at Lake Urgent Care. Are you going? Would you even want to go? And the reason I ask, would you even want to go? This has all the makings to be a classic, like a top 10 all-time game, right?
1: Yeah.
0: It's two top 10 teams. You've got all the villainy. You've got all the storylines. Do you want to be in that number? Or do you say, I worry about safety. I worry about that many people in that small of a place. I mean, it's 60,000 plus in the stadium, but you know you're going to have a quarter of a million on campus, minimum. So, are you going / would you even want to go? Let us know over on Talk 107.3's Facebook page. We're live. Put it up on the, hop in the live chat and get in there. Let us know. Speaking of LSU, we're going to talk about them in sports in just a little bit. Like I said, Rich Frankel's going to join us, from ABC News at 6:25. Look, it's not all LSU, by the way. Scott Simon from Americans for Prosperity going to join us at 6:35. We've got State Representative John Weibel in the 7 o'clock hour. Walt Lechier from New Orleans and Company in the 7 o'clock hour. Larry the Cable Guy at 8:06 this morning. Matt Moscona from After Further Review at 8:15. And then the folks from Emerald's Chop House going to be in for Foodie Friday, presented by the Louisiana Beef Industry Council. Before we get you to our first break, want to remind you about the folks over at ExxonMobil. Been around for 115 years in our own backyard. And ExxonMobil, we've seen the economic growth, and it's sustainable economic growth. And the plans are to keep it sustainable economic growth going into the next for their next century. But we've seen economic growth, social development, environmental protection. So what ExxonMobil has been doing has been a proven commitment to us here in Baton Rouge, a proven commitment to the area, especially when you look at, you know, not just the number of jobs provided, but they do have the number of jobs provided. In fact, I've got numbers here. 116 years of operation, over $450 million in annual salaries. They are present in 25 parishes in the state of Louisiana. More than $3.2 million invested in nonprofits in the state of Louisiana. And it's more than 5,000 jobs. That's who they are. That's who they've been. That's who they always will be. ExxonMobil, building a stronger Louisiana.

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0: Our drive time on LA1 from Addis across the Intracoastal Canal to the I-10 on-ramp is 10 minutes. Westbound I-10, Prairieville to Highland, 5 minutes there. 12 ahead from Highland to the bridge. And on I-12, Jubin to the split, look for 11 minutes there. Quiet ride into and out of the area for the moment. And if you see traffic problems, dial #250, keyword Baton Rouge Traffic. I'm Ray Romero.
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0: 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Mornings with Brian Haldane rolling right along. Hey, the NFL's weekend begins and ends right here on Talk 107.3 FM. Last night you heard Josh Allen and the Bills dismantle the Detroit Lions. Coming up Monday night, it'll be the Giants at the Rams. Thursday night football, Monday night football, brought to you by L'Auberge and Super Chevy Dealers. Speaking of L'Auberge, that's where Emerald's Chop House is going to open up next week, and they will be in with us for Foodie Friday coming up the last half hour of the show today, which that is presented by the Louisiana Beef Industry Council. Also, don't forget, it is Friday night. Talk 107.3 is your home for Ken Trahan's original prep football report. 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Looking ahead to tomorrow, and big thanks to our news partners at Louisiana Radio Network for gathering the audio on this one. You know, it's number 7 versus number 8, LSU versus Ole Miss. There have been some concerns about Sam Levitt's health during the week. He was upgraded from doubtful to questionable, as a lot of people thought. Upgrade comes with he did not practice on Wednesday, but did practice on Thursday, if I have that information right. I think I'm recounting that the right way. Either way, as important as Sam Levitt is going to be, LSU's defense has to remain as stellar as they've been the first two games. Senior linebacker Whit Weeks says they've got a tough task of stopping Trinidad Chambliss at quarterback for Ole Miss, and at running back, Kewon Lacy. Cut 19, please.
1: Both those dudes, watching the first two games of the season, they're hard to get on the ground, so we know we're going to have to contain them. We've been working on our tackling a lot this week, so we know we're going to have to wrap up and get those guys on the ground. But then really just the firepower. I mean, both those dudes, at any single play of the game, they can score a touchdown.
0: Week says he's excited for the first road trip of the season, though it will be hostile. Doesn't know what the crowd has in store for he or his coach.
1: I haven't really thought about that, but I mean, I know he's going to get it. I know they don't like him up there, so, but he's prepared for that. I mean, it is what it is. He's done it before, in his career. So I know he's more prepared than anybody.
0: Kickoff is for 6:49. Our coverage on Eagle 98.1 starts with game day at 1:30. It's 6:20. Here's the Fox Business Report.
2: Simonetti, and this is the Fox Business Report.
3: Warren Buffett has informed shareholders that he is stepping down as Berkshire Hathaway chairman effective immediately. He already had given up the CEO role, which was taken over by Greg Abel. Buffett's son, Howard Buffett, will replace him as chairman. However, Buffett will remain with the company as chairman emeritus. In his letter to shareholders, Buffett says, "Father time always wins, but he has, however, been generous with me." Buffett has led Berkshire since 1965. He is 96. Crude oil prices remain elevated this morning, but off recent highs. Brent crude at $102 a barrel. West Texas Intermediate U.S. oil at $101. The Bank of Japan raised interest rates to a 31-year high today to fight inflation. That's your Fox Business Report. I'm Jenny Coselda. Invested in you.
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14: All right, let's see how that Friday morning is getting started. Out on the interstates, I'm not seeing any real congestion or delays. A little bit out in Livingston Parish, but it's lighter than it normally is at this time of day. Talk about 12 westbound coming in from Livingston Parish. 10 westbound coming in from Ascension Parish looks good. And as you make your way through the heart of Baton Rouge on 10, either direction, we're golden there. I-10 eastbound coming back from West Baton Rouge is also looking good. 110 northbound, 110 southbound, they're both good. And we have no, and I repeat, no accidents to report on your surface streets. So it's a great start to your Friday morning. Let's hope we can keep it that way. That's your look at traffic from the Talk 107.3 Traffic Center.

0: 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But just as much as that is when you're local, you don't have another drive after you get home. I mean, think about it. If you drive down to New Orleans to take the airport there, I mean, you're taking an extra hour to get there, an extra hour to get back. 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You know, wherever you're coming home from, you land, and you still got an hour to go. Completely different story when you're at the Baton Rouge Metro Airport. 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Don't forget, they've got the daily direct flight to DCA. You leave out of Baton Rouge Metro at 7 o'clock in the morning. You land at Reagan National. 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All right. ESPN's game day is going to be there. We're going to be there. The whole world's going to be there. Everything converging on Oxford, Mississippi tomorrow, and there will be an unprecedented security presence out there as well. Rich Frankel, former special agent in charge of the FBI, is on with us now. How are you, sir?
1: Very good. I won't be there. I can't afford the flight.
0: I mean, yeah, it's going to be hectic, to say the least. Let's talk about how this got on y'all's radar to begin with, because we don't often talk with, you know, a former special agent in charge of the FBI about a college football game. I mean, unless it's like the national championship game. How did this escalate to this point?
1: Yeah, as you guys know probably better than I do, this game is, a national game, even though it's LSU and Ole Miss, which are pretty close together. Right. This has gotten on the national stage because of how both are doing, and also because of the change of Lane Kiffin from Ole Miss over to LSU. And so this is probably, if not the highest watch game that we'll have this weekend and up to now, I'd be very surprised.
0: No, completely. But paying attention to the game and needing to talk to a former special agent in charge of the FBI are two different things. Are law enforcement officials, are they being precautious, or are they hearing things that would suggest things can go further than just, you know, your normal fandom?
1: So I think a little bit of both. In this instance, what they're doing is we always talk about chatter.
0: Yeah.
1: And usually we're talking about that with nations and states and all that. But even in this situation, you know, we're hearing a lot of chatter that they could be everything just from, spirited fans on both sides who will get a little out of control and then, may get into, fights or something along that line, or to something that might have been bigger because it is on such a national scale. I mean, there was even a belief that the president or the vice president was going to go to the game. I don't think that is the case. I don't think they're going. But it's still at such a level of something could happen that I think they're just taking precautions. And in this day and age, you don't wait for the incident to happen anymore.
0: Right.
1: Now you get ahead of it and you try to be proactive. And if you go in there with enough force and enough threat of force. I mean, when I say threat of force, I mean just police officers and security being in place, being ready for an incident to happen. It actually tamps down the possibility of that outbreaks, and you might be able to get through this without too much trouble.
0: Got about 2.5 minutes left with Rich Frankel from talking with Rich Frankel, former special agent in charge of the FBI. Let's talk about that chatter a little bit. And how to process it, and how seriously is it taken? Like, for example, if someone, and I saw this during the week, if someone posts on social media, what will Lane Kiffin's welcome be? And someone responds with, he's getting Charlie Kirked. How is that processed? How do y'all, like, you know, rank that for how serious it is?
1: Yeah, so that, while you could consider that just to be, you know, quote unquote talk, that raises up to the point where it basically is a threat. It's very likely law enforcement may have gone out if they can identify who that person was identify them, go out and interview them, and see if there is a threat from that person, or is that person just spouting off on social media because they're able to, you know, and think they can get away with it. But it does raise that level. And so, therefore, what I think you're seeing is that this is probably the largest security presence ever at least an Ole Miss game.
0: Yeah.
1: And they're going to have the safety and security out there at the Grove for the pregame, and they'll have it postgame, you know, when people are going out to the bars after the game. So throughout the entire day, you're going to have a very high level of security. They actually have air assets. I've been there when they have the horses, and I'm sure they're going to have the horses out there, you know, both, again, at the Grove, you know, walking around outside the game, during the game, and then after the game down in the square and around the bars. They are going to have covert assets out there. So you're going to have a ton of uniform, whether it's Oxford PD, Mississippi State Police, or others that they bring in just for the game day. And then you'll have those covert assets, which are there walking around. And if they see something, they will immediately call in and get backup. But again, you do this so that when people are there and they may act out, or they may think that they can get away with something, that overwhelming force tends to tamp things down before it becomes something. And if it does become something, they can react immediately to it.
0: He is Rich Frankel. Thank you so much for a couple minutes this morning.
1: Thank you.
0: Absolutely. Here's news.
2: I'm Sherry Preston. Warren Buffett is making it official. He has stepped down as chairman of the board at Berkshire Hathaway. A statement today says he will become chairman emeritus, while his son Howard will become the new chairman of the board, effective immediately. The war showing no sign of easing up, and gas prices showing no sign of slowing down. ABC's Elizabeth Schulze is at a gas station in Washington, D.C.
3: We are seeing staggering price hikes here as gas stations adjust to oil trading above $100 a barrel. Gas prices are now approaching the highest level that they hit in May since the start of the Iran war. The national average this morning, $4.47 a gallon. That is just 10 cents shy of that peak that we hit in May.
2: A bomb went off today at a mosque near a building housing police offices in northwest Pakistan. At least 15 were killed, more than 50 injured. A shooting at a high school in the Philippines left two students and the teenage gunman dead, at least 10 others wounded. This is ABC News.
4: I'm Joan Burns in the Talk 107.3 Baton Rouge Newsroom. Bet Online Sports and Casino says LSU's headline matchup with Ole Miss is one of the hottest games of the weekend. Here's Case Kieschnick.
5: It's a popular game. Right now, it's got twice as much money handle being bet on that game than any other game on the college slate for this weekend.
6: Josh Barton with Bet Online says most of that money is on the Tigers, thanks to their blowout wins and notorious status. To add some extra fun to the top 10 matchup, he says the sportsbook is offering special props for Lane Kiffin's return to Oxford.
5: Will anything be thrown at Lane Kiffin during the game? How long will the chorus of boos last during the first boo session on the broadcast?
6: On the field, LSU was a 2.5-point favorite. Kickoff is tomorrow at 6:30. I'm Case Kieschnick.
4: Mississippi's Department of Public Safety is working with Louisiana Mississippi State Police to enhance security in Oxford ahead of tomorrow's big game. Commissioner Sean Tindell.
7: We're going to have additional security there. We're going to have additional law enforcement. Traffic might be slow. You might want to take your time. You might want to figure out a way to walk to where you got to get to.
4: A new Iberia resident has filed a complaint with the Louisiana Attorney General's office alleging Blake Miguez does not live in the state Senate district he represents. If that allegation is substantiated, the state constitution would require Miguez to vacate his Senate seat. State Senator Rick Edmonds, Miguez's opponent in the upcoming 6th District congressional race, says Miguez's residency claims raise questions about trust.
8: This is not merely a paperwork dispute. It's a fundamental question of honesty and eligibility and, most of all, public trust.
4: The Miguez campaign has fired back, accusing Edmonds of living in Mississippi. Edmonds says he lives in Baton Rouge and drives to Mississippi to preach at a church there on Sundays. The Queen Bess Island Restoration Project has been named one of the nation's best restored shores for 2026 for restoring critical habitat near Grand Isle that was devastated by the 2010 Deepwater Horizon oil spill. Katie Freer with the Coastal Protection and Restoration Authority.
9: Some of the islands that were completely lost, now Queen Bess can make up some of the difference in nesting habitat that we lost that can't be restored.
4: I'm Jean Burns, Talk 107.3 Baton Rouge.
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11: We are starting to see more volume, particularly on the I-12 approach from Walker and Denham Springs. For the time being, backups remain minimal. normal, but we are seeing more volume as we move along. The main thing is no big accident spots on the board into and out of the area. Kind of quiet on that front, at least for the time being. And if you see traffic problems, dial #250, keyword Baton Rouge Traffic. I'm Ray Romero.
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19: It is feeling a lot nicer outside this morning, and actually we have reached our low temperatures into the 60s for the first time since early June.

0: So it's been over 100 days since we have seen these types of conditions, and throughout the rest of your Friday, gonna have a lot of sunshine, still gonna be hot, high temperatures in the middle 90s, but lower humidity will keep those heat index values out of the triple digits. Overnight, we have a chance of seeing the upper 60s once again, and then similar conditions will be expected for your Saturday. I'm meteorologist Baylen Rogers with your Storm Station forecast, WBRZ Channel 2.
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0: 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All right, the America 250 celebrations have kind of hit the back burner since the 4th of July, but they're not done just yet. There is another one on the way. Joining us now to talk about this from Americans for Prosperity, he heads up the Louisiana chapter. He's the state director, in fact. We've got Scott Simon on with us. Scott, welcome back. How are you, man?
1: Good morning, Brian. I'm doing well. How are you making out?
0: I'm pretty fantastic. You know what? I'm ready for the kickoff. I'm like so ready. We got 36 hours, and it can't get here fast enough.
1: Are we all? Huh? There's a lot of excitement around Louisiana, and we just can't wait for the kickoff either. It's going to be a great weekend, but we think we got a great event planned, and I appreciate the plug for it because the A250 events are not over with, and we think we got a good one happening right here in Louisiana just next week.
0: So tell me all about it.
1: All right, what we got is there's events that are being all over the country, but ours' theme is Freezing It and Free. It's Americans for Prosperity Louisiana and the Concerned Veterans of America coming together to celebrate and honoring 250 years of service and members who sacrificed to help us and defend the freedoms of America that we enjoy today. Bottom line, it's going to be a great event. We got a lot of good hosts, and even you talk about the Tigers, we got our representative Dixon McMakin, the voice of the Tigers, is going to be the MC at the event. We have a special guest, and Marcus Luttrell. He's a decorated U.S. Navy SEAL and Navy Cross recipient, but he's also the author of the number one best-selling Lone Survivor, where his story is pretty much aligns with what we're looking at the message of service, sacrifice, and patriotism. So on top of that, we're also going to have, for those who are into the WWE, we have a celebrity, and Glenn Jacobs is going to round out the event, as well as Secretary Charles Megley from the Louisiana Secretary of Veterans Affairs. But overall, it's a great event, and we're just looking to celebrate the sacrifices that our service people have paid over the years and just remind everyone that freedom is not free, and we all have a job to do to get it done.
0: We know a lot about what y'all do over at Americans for Prosperity. Who are the Concerned Veterans of America? What do they do?
1: Oh, they're a sister brand of right here with Americans for Prosperity as far as Libre, with three brands, one entity, and they are just what we do, but they do it on a veterans level, and they look at it.

0: through the veterans, the eyes of veterans. And they advocate for many of the same, if not all the same, causes we do. And they're just a sister organization that looks at it from the vantage point of veterans.
1: All right. Very, very cool stuff. Talk with Scott Simon from AFP Louisiana chapter. Freedom Isn't Free coming up on September 24th at the World War II Museum. Scott, is this the kind of thing where folks might want to go down and make a night of it, you know, make the whole night and just stay over?
0: Oh, this is definitely going to be a wonderful event for tonight. There's rooms at the Higgins Hotel. They can book a hall. We'd love to have them come in and stay over. It's going to be a great event. The doors open at 6 o'clock, Brian, and the program's going to run from roughly 6:30 to 8. And we're going to have afterwards some swing music with the house band and the victory bells. But the whole thing is going to be a dinner. It's going to be served right there for them. They just got to, bottom line, is just RSVP. This is no cost. And we're looking for anyone who wants to celebrate the victories of the of our freedom and free rights and the fact that so many people have paid for it. So, yeah, this is going to be a great evening. It's going to be a wonderful time. And we invite anyone to come on down. What we're looking for, though, where this event is free to get in, it is going to cost you a registration on our bios, because we do have to have a head count on this, and also for security reasons. But just look for us on our links, on our bios, and come on down and enjoy the evening.
1: Have you ever stayed at the Higgins Hotel?
0: I have. Yes, I have.
1: I love that place. I absolutely adore that place. And the Art Deco build out on it, and just the artwork on the walls. I mean, the like living tributes to our greatest generation. It's a pretty phenomenal place.
0: It is, and like I said, it ties very well. It's part of the complex right there. You're right there, just right across the street from where we're going to have the event. Also, it's walking distance, and it is very well done, and it's all themed just like the whole complex is. And it's a wonderful experience, and we were just so fortunate that we were able to get it there and do what we're doing. And we're just looking for everybody to come in and take part of the opportunity.
1: We got Scott Simon for just a couple more minutes talking about the Freedom Isn't Free event coming up September 24th, 6:30 to 8, with events going on, festivities surrounding it as well. Going to be going on at the World War II Museum down in New Orleans. Right, Scott, talk to me a little bit, if you could, about why AFP prioritizes something like this.
0: Well, the bottom line is, you know, especially in the world today, that freedom is always being challenged.
1: Yeah.
0: And what we believe in is we believe in the rights of every individual to live its own life and to be as free as possible. And do what they got to do to survive and achieve their own version of the American dream. And we believe this is an incredible opportunity to celebrate that, and that there is a price to pay. In fact, if you look at the bottom line is we got to stay engaged and use our voices to keep this freedom. So the story of Marcus Luttrell is very interesting in that, he talks much about the service and the sacrifice and perseverance, but it closely reflects the purpose of eating, which is to freedom is important. And if we don't realize that and realize the prices that were paid, but also on the other side of that, realize that we all have a responsibility in keeping this nation free. And that would be using your voices and empowering people to get engaged and to speak out on behalf of freedoms and the freedoms we choose. So that's really what this is all about and what we're trying to achieve.
1: How much is Marcus Luttrell going to break down his book? Because when I was prepping for this and I saw that he was a speaker, I went and looked up a little bit about it and about his mission or the mission he was on and whatnot. Is he going to be telling the whole story of the book?
0: Well, it's going to be a question and answer where Glenn Jacobs is going to drive a conversation with Marcus. And they're going to talk about their books and how he got there and a little bit about it. But we're also going to allow for, there's going to be a time for book signing there. And we're going to have his book, The Lone Survivor, to give away. And he's going to be able to sign the books and get you an autographed copy right there at the spot. So not only will you hear about the exploits of the book, you'll be able to take it home with you.
1: Oh, man, fantastic stuff. All right, so folks do need to register ahead of time. Where do they need to go to register?
0: They can go to, we are all over the social, but there's links in our bios on every one of them, Instagram, X, Facebook. AFP Louisiana. So it's easy to find, but we do need you to register, and we do need to get the numbers in. We got a few seats left. They're going pretty fast. I just got the numbers back this morning, but we have quite a few open for anyone who wants to come. So go to our links in our bios and feel free to register.
1: He is Scott Simon, State Director for Americans for Prosperity. Greatly appreciate a couple minutes this morning, man. I hope you have a great time down there.
0: Thank you, Brian. Appreciate it. And go Tigers.
1: Go Tigers. Absolutely. We're coming up on 647 at Talk 107.3 FM, WBRP. Want to remind you very quickly about industrymakes.org. 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Who's speaking up for the industries up and down the river that make the products that we use every day, that employ our neighbors, that do everything from put tires in our car to building out life-saving equipment in the hospital. It's just all done via industry. You can learn more at industrymakes.org. I'll tell you more about them later. Here's your money now. I'm sorry. 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
8: Our drive time on I-12, currently at 21 minutes from Jubin to the 10-12 split, westbound I-10, Prairieville to Highland, 5 minutes there, and 13 ahead of that from Highland and up to the bridge. We aren't watching any big problem spots, at least for the moment, into and out of the Baton Rouge area. Both Plaquemine ferry boats are in service. And if you see traffic problems, dial #250, keyword Baton Rouge traffic. I'm Ray Romero.
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0: Sources say Anthropic and OpenAI are exploring opportunities for smaller data center deals. CNBC reports that both companies are racing to deploy AI capacity and have announced a flurry of AI infrastructure deals over the past year as demand booms. A new Reuters poll says that Americans' trust in vaccines for deadly childhood diseases, including measles, has fallen in recent years, a troubling sign for the country as it experiences its worst measles outbreaks in decades. Roughly 76% of Americans said they believe vaccines against measles, mumps, and rubella are safe for kids. That's down from 84% in 2020. Futures are mixed. That's your money now.
1: $5,000. That's the average amount of money people in the U.S. are now spending on gas in a year. $5,000. That's crazy. If you drive, you have to download...

0: Per the Advocate, about 70 people made it out last night to Breck's headquarters for that final public engagement meeting for the City Brooks Park on Lake's vision plan. I'm sure we'll be talking about this in the coming weeks as well, but it is a good reminder that while this has garnered so many headlines and so much attention, it is just one thing that Breck does. 170 parks overall. Whatever it is you do recreationally, Breck is somehow tied into it, giving you an outlet for what you do. Here's one I never expected. I first experienced this 2 years ago, okay? Tomorrow morning, I'll be out at Highland Road Park. Cross-country meet going on, okay? My boy will be running. So a couple years ago when my daughter was running, making my way out towards the cross-country track, and as we're making our way out, rugby's going on. I had no idea there's a full-on rugby league in Baton Rouge. So it's just another example of whatever it is you're into, whether you're into pickleball or frisbee golf, whether you're into tennis or basketball, whether you just want to get out and run, whether you want to walk the dog and stretch the legs, Breck has got you covered. Learn more at breck.org. Things are about to start heating up in the District 6 congressional race. We had Blake Miguez on the other day. I enjoyed that conversation with him. And I've also enjoyed our conversations that we've had with State Senator Rick Edmonds, who was one of the candidates there. I've been seeing commercials for Stephen Wagley. Got to get him on in very, very short order. Need to get caught up with him because he is making his presence known in this race, to be sure. But I don't know how well known he is. So we'll talk with him in the very near future. The hope is to talk to each and every candidate within this race before it's all said and done. That includes both sides of the aisle. I shouldn't say both sides of the aisle. That includes every party out there. And I say every party out there because I've seen signs out for Rufus Craig, who's running as a Libertarian. So all candidates. There's 10 candidates in this District 6 race. I want to talk to all of them. Same will be true of District 5 because a lot of our listening area is in District 5. So as we're counting it down to Election Day, which is just, I believe, 47 days away. Don't count my math on that. As we count it down towards Election Day, we're going to have you covered at every base here. On Talk 107.3 FM. But getting back around to State Senator Edmonds, he's accusing Blake Miguez of making conflicting claims about where he lives. You heard about this in our news at the bottom of this hour from Louisiana Radio Network. A new Iberia resident has filed a complaint with the Louisiana Attorney General's office alleging Miguez does not live in the state Senate district that he represents. Now, if that allegation is substantiated, the state constitution would require Miguez to vacate his Senate seat. Now, Edmonds says that Miguez's residency claims, they raise questions about overall trust. Cut 13.
1: This is not merely a paperwork dispute. It's a fundamental question of honesty and eligibility and, most of all, public trust.
0: Now, the Attorney General's office has 20 days to investigate the complaint, but it's going to be interesting to see how it plays out. Because if Miguez's residency is not in New Iberia, and if he should lose this election, where does he go from there, right? Does he have to give up his Senate seat at that point? Conversely, if he's all in for this election, the question would come up, hey, just, you know, go all in, be a Baton Rougean. I don't know where that heads. So, like, if he's not a Baton Rougean, is he hedging sort of question, right? Edmonds and Miguez, like I said, are among 10 candidates in this race. Had Blake on yesterday. He has claimed publicly that he's lived in Baton Rouge since 1999 while also maintaining a home in New Iberia where his family's offshore oil and gas business is based. Edmonds says, Miguez, you can't be both. So either you live in Baton Rouge or you live in Senate District 22, which includes parts of Iberia, Lafayette, and St. Martin parishes. Cut 14.
1: If he's legally domiciled in New Iberia, then he must explain why he presented himself to the 6th District voters as someone who's lived here for decades.

0: I mean, it is a question he's going to need to answer at some point. I don't know how much it matters for the congressional race, though, because he's not required to live in the district for the congressional race. So if I'm looking at the whole table and I'm Blake Viguez, I'm probably in the long run going to say, yeah, been in New Iberia for some time. That's where I've represented in both the House and the Senate. However, Baton Rouge is also home. It's not the official home, but it's also home. And to Blake Miguez's credit, he's gone to great lengths to embed himself, make this his home. I that is worth noting along the way. But Senator Edmonds it's a great question to be asked. And he's not the one that brought it up. He's just carrying on what a New Iberia resident brought up to begin with. So as far as Miguez's campaign firing back, they're accusing Edmonds of actually living in Mississippi, where he pastors at a church in Macomb. Edmonds says he lives in Baton Rouge, drives to Mississippi just to preach on Sundays. Cut 15.
1: Can come to my home, into my closet, and I'll hold another press conference. You can see where every suit, tie, shoe, and everything else that I own. I have nothing to hide.
0: That was the chosen soundbite.
2: Oh, Rick's so good.
0: Both of these candidates. This is going to be a dogfight, y'all. It really is. So much to like and so much to just want to see them go after it. Hey, and by the way, as a constituent, as someone who lives in the sixth, I'm hoping beyond hope that as these candidates go after it in the sixth congressional district race, it will raise the level of competition and not lower it. Let's hope as we move forward that more is put into issues and less is put into the peripheral garbage. But man, it's going to be a battle royale to be sure. All right, we got ABC News coming up in just a quick second. Going to have hour two on the way. Speaking with State Representative John Weibel at 7:15. I've been talking a lot about LED fast sites in recent times, and with those LED fast sites, there's a new one in Washington Parish we're going to talk about. John Weibel is going to bring us up to speed on that, because as we see fast sites pop up, we see fast sites get filled, right? That's kind of been the trend lately. How do we keep that trend rolling? That's what John Weibel's going to talk about. 7:35, we head back to New Orleans. Walt Leger with New Orleans and Company going to hop on board. We're going to talk a little bit about the upcoming fall season. Also going to talk a little wrestling. We got a lot coming your way. Right now, though, as we tick up to 7 o'clock here at Talk 107.3 FM, we'll catch ABC News, we'll catch traffic, we'll catch weather. Our top stories and trending are being on the backside of the break, which is happening right now.
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5: From ABC News, I'm Sherry Preston. The rising cost of fuel on a lot of Americans' minds. This truck driver in California paying almost double what he did last year to fill up his semi because diesel now costs $6.40 a gallon on average.
6: You know, you're working just for fuel, not working for life. 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
5: ABC's Elizabeth Schulze is at a gas station in Washington, D.C.
7: We spoke with one manager of a trucking company in South Dakota overnight. He told us that the cost to fill up his small fleet of trucks has gone from $3,000 a week before the Iran war now to almost $7,000 now. And we are seeing these costs go across the economy. Most goods, a majority of goods in the U.S. travel through trucking. And that is why we could see these prices translate into higher costs for food, clothes, and packages.
5: And don't forget heating your home this winter either.
8: Home heating oil is similar to diesel, so its prices are rising just as fast. In Maine, prices are now 74% higher than a year ago. Filling a home oil tank now costs nearly $675 more.
5: ABC's Sophie Flay. Protests are expected at the Kennedy Center today. President Trump threatening to tear it down unless his name is added to it. Warren Buffett making it official, stepping down as the chairman of Berkshire Hathaway effective immediately. His son will take over. Another incident involving artificial intelligence. This time, one company is said to have used its AI to break into another AI company's programs.
9: Researchers have reportedly used Anthropic's Claude software to hack rival company OpenAI. The researchers told the Wall Street Journal they gained access to an employee's ChatGPT account and read files containing company secrets. OpenAI claims it's now resolved the related security issues and thanked the researchers for contacting them.
5: NBC's Hannah Batta, scientists heralding the remarkable discovery of a new kind of cat found in

0: Bolivia's Cloud Forest. It's a 3-pound tiny feline with a spotted pelt similar to a leopard. This is ABC News.
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2: There was a vigil last night for those killed in the bus SUV crash and the subsequent news chopper crash that followed it in Los Angeles this week. Chris Christie's a chopper reporter for rival WABC.
3: I think the gravity of what happened is just sinking in. These things unfortunately happen.
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5: We have a little backup on I-12 with some slowing around the range area as you step onto the Amede River Bridge, but it really doesn't look like it's more than a few minutes worth of delay time. Meantime, if you're coming in on I-10, same story, a bit more volume, but pretty quiet on the accident front, at least for the moment, into and out of the Baton Rouge area. And if you see traffic problems, dial #250, keyword Baton Rouge traffic. I'm Ray Romero.
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10: It is feeling a lot nicer outside this morning, and actually, we have reached our low temperatures into the 60s for the first time since early June. So it's been over 100 days since we have seen these types of conditions, and throughout the rest of your Friday, going to have a lot of sunshine. Still going to be hot, high temperatures in the middle 90s, but lower humidity will keep those heat index values out of the triple digits. Overnight, we have a chance of seeing the upper 60s once again, and then similar conditions will be expected for your Saturday. I'm meteorologist Baylen Rogers with your Storm Station forecast, WBRZ Channel 2.

0: 7:05. Talk 107.3 FM, WBRP, Mornings with Brian Haldane, and rolling right along. Hour 2 coming your way right now. Brian here with you. Wilton Landry producing, starting off your 7 o'clock hour at 69 degrees in downtown Baton Rouge. I'll take it. As we broadcast live from the 180 Pros studio. All right, this hour we're talking economic development and, well, we're actually talking economic development on a number of fronts because we're talking tourism as well. State Representative John Weibel from Washington Parish going to join us at 7:15 to chat a little bit about a new fest site out in his neck of the woods, pun intended. And then 7:35, we've got Walt Leger coming on from New Orleans and Company. Very much looking forward to this conversation because the State Bond Commission was super busy yesterday. You probably saw the headline in The Advocate about Hyundai winning $1.3 billion in tax-free financing for their steel mill. Well, also from that same State Bond Commission meeting, the big headquarters hotel for the Ernest Morial Convention Center got approved as well. That's a big deal on a number of fronts. We'll tell you about that, why, when Walt Leger is on with us at 7:35. Right now, though, top stories and trending.
1: Want to know what everyone's talking about?
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1: 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Number 5.
0: Louisiana Innovation, a.k.a. LA.io, a division of LED, has secured $1.5 million annually for 5 years from the National Institute of Standards and Technology to expand Louisiana Innovation Labs through a federal manufacturing extension partnership program. The funding will support a statewide network connecting small and medium-sized manufacturers with advanced technologies and technical expertise.
1: Number 4.
0: BRCC's construction management program has received a donation of nearly $136,000 from the Louisiana State Licensing Board of Contractors and the Contractors Educational Trust Fund. BRCC is one of only 4 institutions in the state to receive this year's donation, which is awarded annually to select colleges and universities that meet the State Licensing Board for Contractors criteria.
1: Number 3.
0: The City of St. George is hosting a public open house for residents and businesses, business owners to review and give feedback on their draft 2050 comprehensive plan. That open house is coming up September 29th from 5 to 7 p.m. at the Specialty Events Building at the St. George Fire Protection District. That is 14100 Airline Highway. The plan is a long-range document meant to guide the city's growth and investment decisions through the year 2050. It covers areas including housing, land use, parks, and infrastructure.
1: Number 2.
0: Last public meeting was last night for the folks at BREC, or for the community to sound off to the folks at BREC about potential changes to the upcoming City Brooks Park. Last night's meeting was held at BREC's headquarters off of Florida Boulevard. Had a little over 70 in attendance making their thoughts heard. I can't imagine at this point what hasn't been said, but plans will be put in front of the next BREC meeting on September 24th.
1: Number 1.
0: Told you about the State Bond Commission there. Excuse me. Hyundai's planned steel mill, reading from The Advocate, by the way. Hyundai's planned steel mill in Ascension Parish received key state backing Thursday for up to $1.3 billion in tax-free financing despite opposition from activists over the pollution impact, billions in incentives, and their skepticism that promised jobs would materialize for residents living closest to the plant. That's what the activists had to say. The State Bond Commission saw things the other way, noting that Hyundai is already making the investment in Louisiana. Vote came less than 2 weeks after Governor Landry and other elected officials attended a ceremonial groundbreaking for the proposed complex.
1: There's a look at today's top stories. Now let's find out what's trending.
0: Oh, what you got?
3: All right, well, the Cat in the Hat trend is starting to get the attention of school and law enforcement officials, and some arrests are already being made for posting the trend.
0: Yeah, and it's a spooky trend, by the way. It you know, makes it look like either you've got the actual Cat in the Hat in your yard or someone who's in a Cat in the Hat costume in your yard, like outside your house. But they're primarily using AI to do it. So if they're not using AI, some of these have actually gone out to people's houses and taken pictures and whatnot, and then go back and then you show the picture after that. But it creates this like scenario where you've got the opening scene of Scream, you know? If you're the one receiving the image. That's the intent, is the how do you make you feel. You were asking me last hour about what the charges would be for arrests.
3: Yeah.
0: I think it depends on if they were physically on the property or not. But I would imagine just terrorizing somebody would have its own charge.
3: Dude, some of the pictures of the trend that people are posting, it's very creepy looking. And that, maybe that's just because I'm like, I always was creeped out by the Cat in the Hat.
0: Really?
3: Oh, my gosh. Cartoons, fine.
0: Yeah.
3: The
0: Mike Myers?
3: Yeah. Never like, I always could. Interesting. Hated that. Hated
0: Interesting.
3: That. All right, so FBI agents on the scene, mounted police from multiple states. Law enforcement presence is going to be on par with the Super Bowl. This week's LSU-Ole Miss game is getting a lot of attention.
0: So we talked with Rich Frankel, a former special agent in charge with the FBI. Speaking of, you know, the ABC News Radio hooked us up with him. Spoke with him last hour about the level of security that's going to be out there, whether you're talking about mounted police from two different states. Obviously, you're going to have state police from two different states. You're going to have local police, and you're also going to have both like uniformed and covert FBI agents out there.
3: I was kind of surprised to hear him say it about the
0: covert. Here's the part that I find surprising about that. Hotline, please hold. Here's the part that I find surprising about that. Or, no, here's the question I have about that, I should say. If you've got undercover agents out there, are you dressing them in purple and gold? Is that entrapment? If you're dressing them in purple, if you need to draw out somebody who's going to do something, you know, something criminal to another football-going, you know, a football fan, wouldn't you, as a law enforcement agent, if you're going undercover there, if you want to be covert, put on purple and gold? Because if there's going to be, you know, action that is going to be, you know, if there's going to be criminal action, it's going to be against an LSU fan, is it not? So FBI, maybe hit up the LSU bookstore before you head out to Oxford.
3: Yeah, I wonder, yeah. Maybe so. Let's see. Keeping it on this weekend's matchup in Oxford, Ole Miss is apparently banning wearing purple and gold in their student section.
0: I'm kind of torn on this. The biggest part of me is like, oh, does a football ticket supersede the Constitution? Like, freedom of expression's not allowed in Oxford, Mississippi. But on the other side, I'm like, well, number one, it's the student section, and number two, the reason behind it is just to avoid the fights.
3: Yeah.
0: So you're saying your own student section is not capable of controlling their emotions. You're saying your own student section is going to fight and they're going to scrap. So, I mean, but like that part doesn't look well on you, but I kind of have a modicum of respect for them wanting to get out in front of it.
3: I wonder what the administration is hearing that's making them that worried about it. Like, it must be a lot.
0: Well, and that's what Rich Frankel was telling us last hour, was about the quote unquote chatter.
3: Yeah.
0: You know, and the one that I brought up with him, when, you know, I saw on Facebook somewhere along, not Facebook, it's on Twitter somewhere along the way this week, was, what do you think the reception for Lane Kiffin will be? And someone responded with, he's going to get Charlie Kirked. Bro.
3: Oh, someone said that?
0: Yeah.
3: I thought that was like a hypothetical. Damn.
0: No. I saw that post along the way. So, man, that escalates quickly. We're at 7:14 at Talk 107.3 FM, WBRP. All right, let's talk economic development. New fest site in Washington Parish. Are they eyeing someone up specifically? Are they eyeing up an industry? Where is the site? What does it look like? What are the plans? State Representative John Weibel joins us next.
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6: We have a little backup on I-12 with some slowing around the range area as you step onto the Amede River Bridge, but it really doesn't look like it's more than a few minutes worth of delay time. Meantime, if you're coming in on I-10, same story, a bit more volume, but pretty quiet on the accident front, at least for the moment, into and out of the Baton Rouge area. And if you see traffic problems, dial #250, keyword Baton Rouge traffic. I'm Ray Romero.
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0: 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So we had all eyes just a couple weeks ago on things going on out in Ascension Parish when the ceremonial groundbreaking for Hyundai Steel was going on. We had all eyes on Ascension Parish. Well, that was a week later. But it's been a lot of attention on Hyundai Steel. There's been a lot of attention on Elon Musk going to be moving onto the Gulf Coast here in Louisiana. We've paid a lot of attention to Meta up in Richland Parish. But somewhere along the way, a new site got named in Washington Parish as a Louisiana Economic Development Fast Site. Joining us now to talk about this, State Representative John Weibel, who is from Washington Parish, or lives in Washington Parish, represents Washington Parish. How are you, sir?
1: I'm great, Brian. How are you, man? And appreciate being on your show, as always.
0: No, love having you on, because you're doing a lot of work, to be sure. So let's get you moving in the right direction here, as we like to say. Washington Parish set to expand its industrial hub with Fast Sites investment. Tell me all about it.
1: Yeah, and look, you just summed it up a little bit, a little snippet of what's going on, but what an exciting time for Louisiana. And we're getting Washington Parish involved in all of that action. We were one of the first 19 sites named by the Louisiana Economic Development as a fast site, meaning that we're ready, we're prepared for a state investment and for growth. So this project in our area is a $2.1 million project. It will provide for the expansion of the industrial park in Franklinton by 75 acres, some roadway construction, water, sewer, all the infrastructure needed to allow either current tenants in the park or for us to attract new businesses to Washington Parish. It's an exciting time for us.
0: So give us some logistics here. Where is the Franklinton Industrial Park?
1: Sure. It's Highway 10. It's mm-hmm. just east of Franklinton. It's going to expand by 75 acres with this project. Some of the current tenants include Grand Isle Shipyards, Acme Machine and Welding, and even the National Guard here, the Franklinton unit. So we have some of our tenants who are looking to expand, who are looking to create additional jobs, who are looking to grow. A lot of that growth is going to be correlated to much of the economic development that's happening across the state. And this has really just given us an opportunity to grow these businesses that have already invested in Washington Parish and also businesses interested in coming.
0: We're talking with State Representative John Weibel. He represents a good chunk of Washington Parish. Okay, you said GIS is in Franklinton?
1: They do. They have an operation of Grand Isle Shipyard. And actually, just, point of note, Ryan, my house district is all of Washington Parish.
0: All of it? Okay.
1: All of it.
0: All right.
1: Yeah.
0: Do we know what we're looking for? We have the site out there. Do we know what, is there an intent in selling it? Is there, I know I'm not, looking for specific company names or anything like that. I know better than that because Susan Bourgeois will just show up and slap me in the face out of nowhere. But like, is there, a field, an industry? Is there something that you might feel or LED might feel? I know you're not speaking on their behalf, but, a target, if you will.
1: Yeah, you know, I think there's going to be some great opportunity for current tenants to look at the demands of their businesses and their needs. So obviously growing current businesses is a priority. But, I you know, just generally speaking, I think if you look in the fabrication industries, you look into those large industrial construction industries and all of the affiliate functions that are required for those projects to really become reality, I think that's likely where you're going to see some growth here in this area.
0: I love that, because as much as I love recruiting something that comes from outside, growing that from within is equally important and should get a little bit of notice as well.
1: Yeah, it really is. And look, it's an exciting time for Washington Parish. We're prime located, you know, in terms of geographically where we are, where the projects are. Our distance from the Gulf can be certainly an advantage when, you know, you think of storms and such. And, you know, you mentioned Grand Isle Shipyard. That was a post-Katrina move for them that's been very successful for them. So we look across the parish. We have a really great industrial park in Bogalusa. We've got a great airport there in Bogalusa. We've been having conversations and discussions around how do we do some work and some projects in that area as well. Of course, in the east side of Washington Parish, in the Bogalusa area, the final phase for Highway 3241, which will be a four-lane connection from Washington Parish, from Bogalusa to I-12 at Lacombe and St. Tammany, that final phase will be let for bid later this fall, will be completed in the next couple of years. There's a lot of synergy and a lot of things moving that Washington Parish in totality will benefit from over the next few years. And it's really an exciting time for our people and our area.
0: You know, I was going to ask about the highway. You knew that was coming next, right? Connecting to I-12. You knew that was on the way.
1: Yes. That Highway 3241 is so critical for us. And we, you know, Senator Mizell, myself, we were just in meetings, I think last week or so. You know, time gets away from you. But with the leadership of DOTD, understanding the importance of it. We're working with the utility companies. You know, those right-of-ways and all of those things that have to happen take time. And but that final phase has been cleared. Mm-hmm. We're wrapping up, and we have a plan on the utilities and the movement. So it's going to bid, and then it's, you know, something we're looking forward to very much.
0: State Representative John Weib along with us from Washington Parish, talking about the new LED fast site that's in Franklin, or coming to Franklinton. John, talk to me a little bit about the process to become a fast site, and I start with process and then combine in your office's involvement in that, because I don't think a lot of people recognize that, you know, while you are state representatives are considered part-time employees, but that it's hardly the case when you step outside of the session.
1: It's certainly something that you love and you find to interwoven into all facets of your life, because that's just the nature of it. And, you know, and just to take a tiny step back, Ryan, you know, I talk about all the time, Louisiana hasn't been winning in at least 60 years. We've won more in the last 3 years than we have the last six decades.
0: Yeah.
1: And so that comes with a lot of excitement, but it comes with a lot of work. And I think that's what happened here. I don't think, I know. You know, our 2.5 years ago, Washington Parish as a parish, we took two important steps I talk about all the time. We had multiple economic development foundations. We merged into one. We had multiple chambers of commerce in Washington Parish. We merged those into one. And so the Washington Parish Economic Development Foundation, the director, Deanne Davis, has worked so hard in the time that she's been in that position, and we're ready. And so the Franklinton site was ready because, you know, businesses, as you know, need several things to be successful and to want to grow. They need, though, consistency. They need alignment, and they need to know that the local officials and people are going to support and are going to be ready. And that was the impetus, really, for the Franklinton Industrial Site being ready in this first round. All of those people.

0: pieces came together. The tenants there in the park had pursued and sought out, hey, look, we have opportunities to grow, but we need some help. And all the stars aligned, and so we were in that first group. But I'm just real quick, I'm also excited because I had legislation in this past session working with Secretary Bourgeois, the governor, and others. So we're going to have a report out, I think, in the next month or so, that's really going to look strategically, how do we move forward these smaller projects, these projects in rural communities, rather, that are going to be so important, not only to supplement and support these mega projects, but bring jobs to the most rural parts of Louisiana. So look, we're building the foundation. We've got 60 years of work to fix, and we've done a lot of it in 2.5 years, and we're just getting started.
1: Yeah, those smaller projects add up to be something huge. And you know, everything's a sports reference with me. It's nice to see home runs, but I want that on-base percentage to be as high as it can be.
0: Exactly. And I think this was a significant move for our parish. I think we've got some other exciting things on the horizon coming that's going to really be good for our parish and our people. You know, we talk all the time about keeping our children home, giving them opportunities right here, and that's what we're doing. That's what we're working for. And we're working not only across Washington Parish, but we're working as a region. The North Shore region is an exciting place to be. It's a great place to live, work, raise your family, and we're going to continue just to do those things that we need to improve it.
1: I mean, it's where I was raised, so there's, you know, for whatever that's worth, I don't know. Hey, we got we got about a minute to go. Look, I know, the likelihood that someone from Washington Parish is listening in Baton Rouge right now probably isn't the greatest, but you had a pretty big announcement this week. You're ready to move to the other side of the state capitol.
0: Yeah, you know, it's an exciting opportunity, and it's the timing. And I think you would be surprised, there are more people on the North Shore listening to you than you realize. But I announced for the Senate seat for, this is 2027, so we're a year away, but we want to get the announcement out. It's currently held by Senator Mizell, Beth Mizell, who's a very good friend and mentor. She is term limited, and so we went ahead and made the announcement. We're really excited. We've gotten a tremendous amount of support and response across the Senate district.
1: Love to hear it. He's State Representative John Weibel. Can't tell you how much I appreciate the time this morning, man. Thank you so much.
0: Thank you, Brian. Appreciate you.
1: Always. We got news, traffic, and weather coming up in just a little bit. 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
2: ABC News, I'm Sherry Preston. He made it clear he was going to do it today. Warren Buffett has announced he has stepped down as chairman of Berkshire Hathaway, a post he has held since 1970. He becomes chairman emeritus as his son Howard Buffett becomes chairman of the board. Federal Reserve judge issuing a new order saying there needs to be 30 days notice given before any major renovations happen to the Kennedy Center. A federal judge saying that, including its demolition.
3: Trump insists he should be recognized for helping the institution financially. But Congress just gave the center $250 million for renovations, and the financial troubles only began after Trump tried to change the name, causing performers to cancel and ticket sales to plummet.
2: ABC's Mary Bruce in Washington. Everyday Americans struggling to fill up their gas tanks. The price of gasoline rising to just under $4.50 a gallon overnight, and diesel up to $6.44 a gallon on average. Most farm equipment and semi-trucks use diesel. Farmers and truckers say they're hurting. This is ABC News. I'm Joan Burns in the Talk 107.3 Baton Rouge Newsroom. Louisiana is receiving national recognition for the restoration of a barrier island off the coast of Grand Isle. Here's Kate Wazan.
4: The American Shore and Beach Preservation Association is giving the Louisiana Coastal Protection and Restoration Authority an award for the Queen Bess Island Restoration Project.
5: Queen Bess Island has changed tremendously since right after the Deepwater Horizon oil spill.
4: That's project manager Katie Freer, who says millions of dollars in Deepwater Horizon spill settlement money was used to expand the badly eroded 5-acre rockery into a thriving 36-acre nesting habitat.
5: It really paved the path for a lot of other similar restoration that has made a huge difference for our coast.
4: I'm Kate Wazan.
2: A Jefferson Parish jury has found two people guilty of racketeering in the death of reporter Adan Mazzano, who was found dead in February of 25 while in town covering the Super Bowl. Danette Colbert and Ricky White were accused of drugging Mazzano so they could rob him. Colbert was found guilty on negligent homicide charges, but the jury found White not guilty of manslaughter. LSU's trip to Ole Miss is one of the most anticipated games of the college football season, and that's been reflected in the betting world. Josh Barton with Bet Online Sports and Casino says the top 10 clash between the Tigers and the Rebels has gotten more attention than any other college football game this weekend.
6: When it comes down to it at kickoff, the house is going to need Ole Miss. I think there's going to be a lot more money just based on the early projections on LSU.
2: The Mississippi Department of Public Safety is working with Louisiana and Mississippi State Police to enhance security there in Oxford as 8th-ranked Ole Miss hosts 7th-ranked LSU. Commissioner Sean Tyndale says the department will have around three times the typical number of officers on duty.
7: Normally, we have about 20 or so at an SEC game helping with traffic and other things. In this particular weekend, we're going to have upwards of 60 to 70 state troopers and our CTED law enforcement officers there.
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9: Our situation in Hammond, which was bad to begin with, is now a little bit worse. All lanes are blocked. Eastbound I-12 at the I-55 interchange. We did have a caller say that was a shipping container that struck the overpass there. All travel lanes again are currently blocked. Backup is to Pumpkin Center Road, and it is a crawl 35 minutes through that delay. Westbound I-12, backups beginning between Juban and Range to the Amite River Bridge. I'm Ray Romero.
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16: It is feeling a lot nicer outside this morning, and actually we have reached our low temperatures into the 60s for the first time since early June. So it's been over 100 days since we have seen these types of conditions, and throughout the rest of your Friday, going to have a lot of sunshine. Still going to be hot, high temperatures in the middle 90s, but lower humidity will keep those heat index values out of the triple digits. Overnight, we have a chance of seeing the upper 60s once again, and then similar conditions will be expected for your Saturday. I'm meteorologist Baylen Rogers with your Storm Station forecast, WBRZ Channel 2.
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0: 737 Talk 107.3 FM, WBRP, Mornings with Brian Haldane, rolling right along. Hey, if you're entertaining guests for the Ole Miss game, it is not too late to get in an order to get some catering trays from over at Mathurin's, whether you're talking about the campus location or Highland Road just west of Kenilworth, the OG location. The old Kenilworth supermarket is back. Mathurin's at Kenilworth, they've got you covered. Download the Mathurin's Rewards app. You pull up the catering menus from right there. Get yourself a tray of chicken fingers. Get yourself some fried catfish. Get boudin balls. Get creative with it. Work with them. Make sure that your get-together watching LSU football on Saturday or Saints football on Sunday is covered and top-notch when you use Mathurin's. All right, we got to head down to New Orleans right now, and I'm fired up for this conversation. We have about 17 topics to cover. We might get the three of them. Walt Leger is on with us. How are you, man?
1: I'm spectacular, man. It's feeling good down here. I think we got things like 77 degrees outside. It feels fantastic.
0: It's insane. Well, is that just because the shadows being cast by the future Omni Hotel? Is that knocking the temperatures down a little bit?
1: Certainly making us feel a little more, even more excited about the future. So, yeah, that's a great achievement. I commend Jim Cook over at the Convention Center, JT Hannon, their whole team. Certainly the support from legislators across the state and statewide elected officials, including Governor Landry and of course the local leaders as well. I mean, it took a village on this one, but it's a really, really big evolutionary change for our community that hasn't seen something like this in 30 or 40 years.
0: No, absolutely. And it's going to be huge. And what is it? It's looking like 1,000 rooms.
1: Yeah, it's about 1,000 rooms. There's meeting space included. And, you know, I think people hear a new hotel, they say, well, New Orleans has plenty of hotels. I think it's the nuance of and the complexity of the meetings industry, the convention industry. You know, these kind of pieces of infrastructure are critically important to remaining competitive. And getting this done is a big deal. I think time will show how big of a deal it is. But for those of us in the trenches every day competing, it's a really big achievement and one that many, many people, Mike Sawaya, the previous leader there, and so many others, been pushing for more than a decade. And so exciting day.
0: We're working towards getting a host hotel for our own convention center here in Baton Rouge. So talk for a minute about why it's important to have a, quote, host hotel.
1: Yeah, I've been kind of talking with Jill Kidder and some of the team in Baton Rouge about this as well. It's critically important. And, you know, meeting planners are looking for something that is compact in geography to the meeting venue, in your case, the River Center. It just makes that package so much easier for them to put together. And then generally for bigger meetings, they'll spread out to other hotels as well. But you need that core, you know, let's say in Baton Rouge, maybe 400 rooms to really make it an attractive place to have your meeting, conference, event. And it adds a dimension of competitiveness that is really much needed for Baton Rouge, and I think will be a great thing for the state of Louisiana, too.
0: We're talking with Walt Leger from New Orleans and Company. Now, I don't want to ignore the biggest ticket item that would go along with this, and this puts another tool in New Orleans' belt for their next Super Bowl bid, does it not?
1: Yeah, no question. I mean, one of the things that we talked about after the last was that though it was a sensational event, more hotel rooms, more high quality hotel rooms, more venue space was needed as this event continues to grow. So that along with the new Fairmont opening up in the next couple of months, the Element Hotel, which is also a part of that, other exciting things happening throughout the community. I we're leaning hard into the next Super Bowl and looking forward to it. It is a major driver, puts a lot of eyeballs on our city. Look, I mean, yesterday we're meeting with hotel community talking about the 2028 college football championship event that's coming up, which is really second only to the Super Bowl in size and scope at this point for major events. So very, very excited about that as well. Omni won't be ready for that event, but I think that'll tee up the opportunity for us to compete for the next college football national championship as well and continue to be in the conversation around college football playoffs, which I think we all know is just an evolutionary

0: changing everyday kind of process right now. So we want to be in those conversations. You've got to have the infrastructure to compete for it.
1: No, absolutely. And it just it beefs up the resume across the board. It's just those big ticket items are the ones that grab news everywhere. So that was where I definitely wanted to start. And it's going to be awesome just for that district as well. For, you know, the warehouse district right across from the convention center itself, it's going to be a great little facelift along the way, too.
0: It's also a great lift for the city in general and great economic growth, outside investment coming in. Certainly, there are public subsidies associated with construction projects like this, but we're talking about property tax for the city of New Orleans going from $30,000 a year to more than $2 million a year. It's just a massive increase in property tax for that one piece of property. And that's a big deal at a time where our finances are not as stable as we want them to be. Another great announcement yesterday about an Australian-based business coming in to build batteries out in New Orleans East. I mean, these kind of things go hand in hand. Economic growth and expansion, travel and tourism, all of it is connected when you talk about forward momentum. And so we want to keep getting those wins and keep moving forward together.
1: We got Walt Leger on with us from New Orleans and Company. We can pick up the conversation on the Omni Hotel at a later point. I wanted to make sure it was mentioned right now. On the calendar coming up, I believe this is next month, the WWE's coming back to town.
0: Yeah, Money in the Bank, October the 10th. Coming in, really exciting event, Smoothie King Center. Time to grab your tickets for that. I expect it to be a hot ticket, and thrilled to have WWE back as we continue to work with them on all their properties, whether it's, you know, WrestleMania in the future, the UFC fights. I mean, they're all kind of under one umbrella. So very excited to have the 17th annual Money in the Bank event showcasing the WWE universe and talent. That'll be coming up October 10th. Crazy strong convention calendar through the fall, but also amazing festivals coming up. So, I mean, there's a lot of things that are exciting. Not the least of which is that the weather is improving and the humidity is reducing, and I think all these things coincide for a reason.
1: No, yes. Festival season kicks up in full force. I was looking at that calendar. There are more festivals than there are weekends.
0: If you want to get FOMO, like, just go to neworleans.com and start looking at the list of events. It makes you really frustrated that you can't be everywhere at all times. And, you know, of course, we've got soccer season kicking off in my household, so we're traveling around a little bit, and makes it even harder to make some of these events. So I mean, the whole like fear of missing out thing, all you got to do is look at the website and you will absolutely circle a couple of things that you want to make, but you'll be amazed at how many things there are actually going on. It's really incredible.
1: Mixed in among them, I believe it's this weekend, I guess, are we technically stepping outside of New Orleans for the West Bank Heritage Festival?
0: West Bank Heritage Festival this weekend. Actually, that is this weekend. You're right. September 20th. New Orleans Cocktail Week kicks off on the 21st. We got the Fashion Week is kicking off on the 20th. I think Fried Chicken Fest is right around the corner. I mean, it just gets like even more exponentially hard to be where you want to be. NOLA by NOLA, which is a massive music event from September 24th through early October, celebrating live music venues across the community and musicians. I think there's 300 shows over like an 11-day period. It's wild. A whole nother thing to dive into if you wanted to really check out neighborhoods all over the community and music venues all over the community, celebrate the culture of music and also the business of music. It's about a five-year-old event at this point. Really exciting to see it continue to expand.
1: NOLA by NOLA is one of the coolest things there is, because it's kind of it's like a scavenger hunt of music. I mean, you go everywhere and you check out the different venues, the different vibes. It really brings to light the diversity of the night scene.
0: Yeah, and I think particularly important to take a look at NOLA by NOLA this year. They put together a curated experience where you can buy a single ticket for one event every night, and then of course get into some other events around those. But I think that's something that they've been striving for, to kind of figure out how they best help people navigate through it, because it's a little intimidating. I mean, there's so many options and so many different neighborhoods and venues. So this curated experience that you can now get where you buy a single pass and you get access to at least one event a night, I think is one way to help you navigate through that and streamline your planning. So particularly, I think exciting to look at that option as well as all the others that go along with that, including the NOLA by NOLA Talks 2026 event, yeah, which is kind of a small business conference,
1: yep,
0: on October 1st and 2nd with leaders in the music industry coming together for pitch contests and to learn about the business of music as well.
1: We got Walt Leger on with us for a couple more minutes, talking about what's going on right down the road in New Orleans. Hey, well, I kind of hijacked you and moved you on. You started to mention there's a strong convention calendar coming up. I don't want to get into too much of the minutia of who's coming. I mean, unless there's some highlights you wanted to note. But just talk to me a little bit about the impact of conventions on the bottom line. Because, you know, just as tourists, we might not necessarily recognize on a day-to-day basis, a week-to-week basis, just how many hotel rooms and how many flights in and out that the convention business actually eats up.
0: Yeah, I mean, I think foundationally it is the most predictable aspect of the industry. And so it's predictability is one of the things that makes it important, but also the breadth and scope of the impact is so important. You know, when you think about, loading your family up in the car and driving in, getting a hotel, going out to eat and going into, you know, music venues or museums, the aquarium, the zoo. Mm-hmm. I mean, all those things matter a lot. And fortunately, millions of people a year come in and do that. But when you talk about the hundreds of thousands of convention visitors that are going to pour into the city over the next few months, and the scope and impact of that, one, they're often traveling on expense accounts, so right, spending is a little bit different.
1: Yeah.
0: Two, they're also traveling, and instead of going out to eat for dinner, they're buying out a restaurant. They're hiring caterers.
1: Right.
0: They're hiring transportation companies. They're hiring audiovisual technicians to set up elaborate audiovisual setups, whether that's for, you know, PowerPoints or musical acts or onstage presentations. Think about the construction teams that are necessary to build out exhibits and other amenities inside the convention center and in hotels across the community. This list just goes on and on and on about the types of businesses that are impacted by these meetings and how important they are. I mean, you think about 30,000 people showing up in December for the hematology event. That's tens of thousands of doctors and healthcare providers, but it's also thousands of exhibitors and salespeople, professionals across business and industry that are here to sell to those folks for their medical practices or for their hospitals or for their clinics. And so all that business activity creates even more opportunity for engagement with our local healthcare community in that case, or whatever sector they tend to be operating in. So the reverberation of that, the opportunity that it presents for tourism to serve as a front door to welcoming people into our community, perhaps to return later as residents or as investors,
1: yeah,
0: is really priceless. It's unbelievable. It's really important.
1: Well, and I don't think, you know, from the outside in, we quite realize just how difficult it's been, really since COVID, when all the conventions were gone and you have to convince CFO after CFO to put them back in the budget.
0: Yep. No question. I mean, and, you know, I've heard from some people who have said, well, I know how hard we compete for this, but attendance is kind of lagging at these meetings. I mean, the reality is attendance has changed, mm-hmm, but they're still deeply impactful, and you need look no further than our neighbors in Texas, Florida, and other states that we compete with, where they're investing billions of dollars in convention center infrastructure, in hotel infrastructure to compete for this. I truly believe that as things move forward with AI and other technology, that in-person experiences are going to continue to be valued and may even grow in value because the face-to-face will be even more important,
1: yep,
0: to verifying that it's real, that the interaction, that the connection's real. So I don't think this is going anywhere. I think the state of Louisiana and New Orleans have a special place in bringing people together. We're good at it, and I think people understand that, and it's genuine and authentic. And we've got to lean into our strengths and try to keep growing that.

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8: The news from the Hammond area is a bit better now. Our crash on eastbound I-12 at the I-55 has been moved to the right lane and right shoulder, so they are now letting the left lane pass. One lane is passable. That said, we're seeing a backup all the way to Albany, representing a good 45 minutes at least to get through. You may want to go 190 as an alternate route. I'm Ray Romero.
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0: Talk 107.3 FM, WVRP, Mornings with Brian Haldane, rolling right along. We're about to tee up a super busy 8 o'clock hour, highlighted by Larry the Cable Guy, Matt Moscona, and Jared Tease coming in from L'Auberge. He's the head chef over at L'Auberge. Emerald's Chop House is about a week away from opening up. So already looking forward to the 8 o'clock hour. It's going to be rip-roaring and moving fast, which means this day in history is going to happen right now.
1: There aren't many times when going backwards actually moves us forward, but this is one of those times. This day in history.
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0: What'd you say, Wilson?
3: All right. We were just talking about a little bit light of this day in history, but
0: it is.
3: Let me get into it first. I don't have a lot of, like, super ancient history or anything like I sometimes do. Today, The oldest, like, historical date that I have is 1793. George Washington laid the first cornerstone of the U.S. Capitol.
0: Nice.
3: Yeah. 1810, a few years after that, Chile declared independence from Spain.
0: Today, saw that one.
3: Chile's National Independence Day. In 1851, the New York Times published their first edition.
0: Really?
3: Yeah.
0: I did not... You would never know, like, does that feel like it's recent? Does that feel like it's too old? Like, it's the New York Times. No, I understand that, but, like, what served the New York populace before that when it came to news?
3: I don't know.
0: Like, I don't...
3: There was definitely newspaper stuff. You see, like, old newspaper clippings from even, like, the Revolutionary War and things, but that's an old institution now, thinking about it. People reading the New York Times before the Civil War and stuff. That's cool.
0: Right.
3: That's cool.

0: cowboy could have gotten a copy of the New York Times.
1: The first newspaper in New York was the New York Gazette, which began publication on November 8th of 1725.
0: Okay.
1: How about that?
0: Wow. 1725.
1: Yeah. All right, what else?
0: Yeah, let's see. The National Security Act went into effect on this day in 1947, so it created, the Department of Defense,
1: sure.
0: Secretary of Defense, and the CIA, Air Force became a separate thing, so restructuring of a lot of that. In 1951, they released a streetcar named Desire movie.
1: Yep.
0: In 1978, I saw this on historical events, I couldn't believe it. All four KISS members released solo albums on the same day.
1: Yes, and it was the same day that WKRP in Cincinnati debuted on TV.
0: I saw that one too,
1: yeah.
0: Which is cool. That's,
1: by the way, in 1964, the Addams Family debuted. 1965, Get Smart debuted.
0: I think that's about the entertainment. Oh, well, also on this day in history, weirdly enough, 1983, KISS did their first unmasked appearance on MTV.
1: I did see that
0: one. The makeup off.
1: All right, birthdays, what you got?
0: Wait, we missed one. 1983, the Saints have their first overtime victory. They beat the Chicago Bears 34-31.
1: Who that, baby?
0: So the only birthdays I saw that were, like, pretty huge were James Gandolfini and Lance Armstrong sharing birthdays.
1: Yep, 1961, Tony Soprano was born. 1971, and we had Lance Armstrong. 1951, Ben Carson. 52, Rick Pitino. 54, Tommy Tuberville. And 1975, Ted Lasso.
0: Nice.
1: Jason Sudeikis.
0: So for notable deaths, Jimi Hendrix passed away in 1970.
1: Yep.
0: At the age of 27. And I saw Ruth Bader Ginsburg.
1: Ruth Bader Ginsburg, 2020. And back in 1939, Charles Schwab over here. Charles Schwab passed away on this day in 1939. What national days you got?
0: There's a few. This is pretty interesting. I thought it was pretty fitting for your Foodie Fridays, National Cheeseburger Day.
1: When is it not? I feel like this is our fourth National Cheeseburger Day of the last 3 months. And I'll take it because the Louisiana Beef Industry Council is here for it as well. But, like, when is it not? All right, hour three is coming up next on Talk 107.3 FM.
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4: From ABC News. I'm Sherry Preston. As the war with Iran and damage to refineries in the Middle East and Russia continue, Americans are feeling the price. Diesel fuel is now up to $6.44 a gallon on average, and diesel is closely tied to the oil many of us use to heat our homes. ABC's Elizabeth Schulze.
5: We are expected to see the cost of home heating oil, as that heats a lot of homes in the Northeast. Those prices, those bills, expected to go up more than 30% this winter.
4: As for the price of gasoline, it's now up to just under $4.50 a gallon. Cost to fill up a typical Chevy SUV now averages $125 compared to $82 at the end of February when the war began. Another move in the fight over the Kennedy Center, a judge saying any major renovations, including its possible demolition, need advance warning. Here's ABC Chief White House correspondent Mary Bruce.
6: Trump told our Karen Travers that if his name doesn't go up on the building, he will tear the whole thing down.
7: I think that the Trump administration should certainly have recognition, because frankly, if we don't do that, it's going to close. It'll end up being ripped down.
6: This morning, a federal judge now warning the administration they must give him 30 days notice of any major renovation to the Kennedy Center.
4: A strong supporter of President Trump is out with a new ad criticizing the administration's immigration policies. Florida Congresswoman Maria Elvira Salazar, a Republican, says in the commercial that half of the 50,000 people detained as of July had no criminal records.
8: The same Hispanics who helped you get to the White House in 2024 feel betrayed today. I'm not talking about giving them amnesty. I'm talking about giving them a dignified life.
4: The Department of Homeland Security says ICE has been carrying out what Congress approved. He resigned as CEO of Berkshire Hathaway early this year. Today, Warren Buffett stepping down as chairman of the $1 trillion company. You're listening to ABC News.
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1: Rock on, Jeffrey the Giraffe, an American classic company, one that was on the brink of folding a few years ago, now wants to expand.
2: Toys R Us says they're planning a major expansion, adding 120 new stores nationwide. The retailer currently has 40 standalone stores and Toys R Us shops inside Macy's stores across the country. It's quite the comeback for the chain, which filed for bankruptcy and closed most of its stores in America nearly a decade ago.
1: That's ABC's Sam Champion. Anthropic says its model Claude is helping to build the next version of itself without a lot of close human direction. Anthropic also admitting one of its models hacked into rival OpenAI's chatbot. All that is some in the industry, including the head of Anthropic, call for a slowdown in the technology's development. Another excerpt from the upcoming book by Princess Diana's brother Charles Spencer is out. ABC's Lama Hassan is at Buckingham Palace.
3: In the latest excerpts published in the Daily Mail, Spencer writes that King Charles, then Prince Charles, was giddily elated like a lottery winner when they spoke immediately after Diana's death. Looking back now, I suspect the prince's first reaction must have been to think more of how this even might free him to marry the woman he loved, rather than appreciating the loss of one he did not.
1: Charles.
4: This is a Bloomberg Money Minute. Russia is taking control of the local businesses of Nestle in one of the Kremlin's biggest takeovers of foreign corporate assets in years. In an unexpected move, Vladimir Putin ordered its Russian operations placed under temporary state administration. Nestle has 6 plants in Russia, employing more than 7,000 people. Nestle says it's assessing the situation. Turning to trading, stock futures are higher this morning after a busy week on Wall Street. Tech stocks are driving the gains this morning, setting markets up for a positive end to a turbulent week. And Home Depot is trying to get teens and tweens interested in skilled trades. The company just launched a program for kids ages 11 to 17, focused on introducing skills such as woodworking, plumbing, and electrical work through hands-on experiences. Home Depot says over 4 million skilled trades jobs could open up in the next decade, but just 6% of young people are currently interested in those careers. Courtney Donahoe, Bloomberg Radio.
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6: A backup on eastbound I-12 approaching Hammond has now hit 8 miles in length, and this traffic is absolutely crawling. The problem is at the I-55 interchange. Only the left lane is getting through. Right lane and right shoulder all blocked by a multiple vehicle crash there. Meantime, if you're traveling westbound I-12, a lot better situation than that, that's for sure. It's 20 minutes from Jubin to the 10-12 split, and only 1 at 13 minutes from Addis to the I-10. I'm Ray Romero.
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9: It is feeling a lot nicer outside this morning, and actually, we have reached our low temperatures into the 60s for the first time since early

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0: 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Talk 107.3 FM, WBRP, mornings with Brian Haldane rolling right along, ticking up to 73 degrees in downtown Baton Rouge. Brian here with you, Wilton producing. We got a busy hour this hour. I say we're ticking up to 73, but here's the thing. The feels like is also 73. Gotta love a little lower humidity as the day wears on. We're broadcasting live from the 180 Pros studio. Like I said, we've got a busy hour this hour. We've got the folks from Emerald's Chop House, which is opening up in L'Auberge. They're opening up next week, but we've got them in today. That's our Foodie Friday. Gonna love talking fillets and ribeyes with Jared Tees over from Emerald's Chop House in L'Auberge. That's at 8:35. In our next segment, Matt Moscona, host of After Further Review, going to break down the craziness of the week that leads us up to the Ole Miss game. And Larry the Cable Guy is going to be on in just a quick minute. I pre-recorded this interview. Larry the Cable Guy's got a new show coming out called American Mayhem. It is, let's just call it, America's Funniest Home Videos with a lot more redneckery. How about that? Before we get to that, though, I want to remind you about the folks over at NeuroJust. NeuroJust.com is the website. 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And if you or someone you know or love is showing those signs and symptoms, and it's not like you think, it's not like what you see on TV, it's not a lot of boo-hooing and whatnot, it's more like isolation. 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All right, I got a chance yesterday to speak with Larry the Cable Guy. He's got a new show coming out this weekend, and it's called American Mayhem. Let's go ahead and run that back now. Could not be more pleased than to introduce my next guest. We got Larry the Cable Guy on with us. He's the star of the new show, American Mayhem, like you don't already know who he is. Larry, welcome aboard. How are you, man?
1: Man, I am doing fantastic. I got a new show, a new project, something different, and I hope people like it. American Mayhem, September 19th, coming out Saturday at noon, or no, Saturday at 12 and 12:30 a.m. on WBRL, and Saturday 4 and 4:30 on KZUP.
0: American,
1: tell me. They got me trained good. Just make sure I say the dates and the time.
0: Absolutely. All the way down to the station, to be sure, as well. Tell me all about American Mayhem. What's it about?
1: You know, it's a video show of all the things that I love. They said I'd be the perfect host for it. I'd never done a video show before, but it was something different. And I got to be home and tape it at the house using green screen. And I said, let's do it. I'm commenting on funny videos. Stuff that is kind of my genre, stuff I grew up with. So there's a lot of trucks, a lot of figure eight races, a lot of fishing, a lot of outdoorsy stuff, a lot of people doing goofy stuff in the backyards that we used to do. Anything that you and I used to do when we were kids that we can no longer do, but we like to laugh at people that fail at it. That's what I'm doing.
0: A lot of stuff that started with a "Hey, y'all, watch this."
1: Absolutely. There's a lot of that on there. So I hope people enjoy it. I had a great time filming it. We had a lot of laughs. So it's coming out. Just another fun little project. Try to make some people laugh a little bit in this crazy world we're living in.
0: Well, let's talk about that for a minute, because your career has spanned making people laugh in a number of different ways. Of course, launched with the Blue Collar Comedy Tour, to be sure. I'm a huge fan of your stand-up. But a whole other generation knows you as Mater, which you're talking about. All three of my kids grew up on Cars. Talk to me a little bit about the evolution of that career, man. You've tapped into it all.
1: Woo-hoo! Happier than a trailer park. I can't believe I just forgot my own phrase. Happier than a tornado in a trailer park. That is it. All right. It's been a long morning.
0: I bet it has.
1: You know what? It has been awesome. You know, I got into this business because I love doing stand-up. I like making people laugh. And next

0: you know, I started doing this stuff on the radio, and then came Blue Collar, and then came arenas, and then came movies. And I mean, it just, man, it's just been unbelievable. And then I was sitting at the house in 2002, and I got that fax from Pixar, and they talked about this little tow truck, and I did that. I never in a million years would have ever thought that it would do what it did. And now, you know, I'm voicing the theme park there, and I had the theme park in California. I'm voicing the new theme park at Disney World. I think Hong Kong's getting one. And who would have thought that that tow truck and that race car and the movie Cars would do what it did? But I'm very blessed, very honored to be asked to do the part, breathe life into that little character. So it's been a wide array of the cool thing about Cars is it brought in a whole another generation of kids. You know, I went to the University of Nebraska this year to do just say hi to everybody and to open up the athletic season. And of course, it's college kids, you know, and I didn't know how my jokes would fly, but I did a couple of jokes. They kind of stared at me. But as soon as I bumped down into Mater, they went crazy. Like, I mean, they were, I forgot to realize how many kids grew up with Cars, the movie. And boy, I killed it with Cars there. So that just brought in a whole generation of people to what I do. And it's just been, I've been just so blessed, man. I love making people feel good. I love making people laugh. And this American Mayhem is just another notch in my career of things that I've never done that I just did. So I hope people like it. I hope they like it. It's just nothing extravagant, just something that's straight up funny and will pass the time and make you smile for about 24 minutes.
1: Well, and how much of it takes you back to your roots? I mean, this is a lot of off-the-cuff stuff. I mean, when you first coming up in stand-up, you got to tap your own creativity. You're not reading from a script. So how much of American Mayhem has taken Larry the Cable Guy back to where he started?
0: Oh, yeah. Well, you know, when you look at the videos, you know, you write quips for the videos. So, yeah, that was, you got to be quick on your feet. You got to come up with stuff. And so that was fun. I like doing that stuff. I like that ad lib. I like that unplanned type stuff. And so other than the intros and the outros, which we would write too, the videos were all just, man, you're just commenting on something funny. Sometimes you can't think of that. You go, let's come back to that. Then you do another one. Oh, here, let's say this for this. Then you come back and get that. So I think people will be pleased with it. You know, it's fun. American Mayhem, a lot of mud holes, a lot of cars, a lot of trucks, a lot of fishing, a lot of shooting, a lot of backyard mayhem.
1: It sounds like y'all had to put together a Louisiana season.
0: Nah, you know what? We could do a whole other 52 episodes on that. You know what? When I did Only in America, I did six shows from Louisiana, and they were awesome.
1: No, yeah, especially when you were in the Atchafalaya Basin down there out in the swamp by Morgan City. I soaked that up like there was no tomorrow, man. You were in your element.
0: Man, I loved it. I could have moved down there. I love them folks. And I was shooting them nutria in the swamps and taking them tails in. I got $5 a tail for them nutria.
1: Yes. Yeah. Oh, they're a nuisance, to be sure. In the meanwhile, I know you got to get, you're moving quickly this morning, to be sure. He is Larry the Cable Guy. The show is called American Mayhem, launching this weekend. Larry, greatly appreciate a couple minutes. Thank you so much.
0: Hey, I appreciate you having me on, and thanks everybody down there. I got a lot of friends so down in that area, so I appreciate you. Let's get it on.
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5: A backup on eastbound I-12 approaching Hammond has now hit 8 miles in length, and this traffic is absolutely crawling. The problem is at the I-55 interchange, only the left lane is getting through, right lane and right shoulder all blocked by a multiple vehicle crash there. Meantime, if you're traveling westbound I-12, a lot better situation than that, that's for sure. It's 20 minutes from Jubin to the 10-12 split, and only 1 to 13 minutes from Addis to the I-10. I'm Ray Romero.
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0: 15, Talk World 73 FM, WBRP, Mornings with Brian Haldane, rolling right along. We're going to have Matt Moscona on with us from After Further Review in just a quick second, talk about the LSU-Ole Miss game. I mean, amazing, right? Amazing the weird paths that this football season has taken so far. In that we've talked with the Attorney General of our state more than we've talked with Matt Moscona when it comes to LSU football. We talked this morning with a former special agent in charge of the FBI more than we've talked football. It has been a weird ride thus far. Where does it go over the next, 34 hours? Matt Moscona's on with us, host of After Further Review. How are you, brother?
1: Ready for football.
0: Right.
1: And not all the other stuff.
0: So walk us through a little bit of the craziness of the week and how we got to where we're at right now.
1: It started pretty mellow, actually. I think on Monday, both coaches said all the right things. The players were saying all the right things, and they were just practicing, getting ready for a game. And then, you know, LSU star defensive end got served lawsuit papers in the parking lot, and then Lane Kiffin listed his quarterback as doubtful, and this whole thing just got set on fire. So I understand that they're expecting some 350,000 people there about in Oxford, a town of 28,000 this weekend. So the circus will be in town in Oxford, and they'll play a football game and a pretty impactful one for two teams that have championship aspirations.
0: Where do you put 350,000 people?
1: Yeah, that's the question. That's why I'll tell you this. I was planning on making this trip. Didn't for two reasons. Number one, I couldn't find a restaurant or bar that was willing to host an LSU-based show.
0: Mm-hmm.
1: They were for fear of backlash from the locals.
0: Right.
1: And then number two, I was struggling to find a place to stay, and I don't want to stay in Memphis. Nothing against Memphis. I just don't feel like driving an extra hour past Oxford.
0: Right.
1: And I had a realtor send me some Airbnbs in Oxford near the square, and they wanted $4,000 a night. And I was like, you know what? I'm just gonna watch this from my house. That's what I'm gonna do. It's just absurd.
0: I mean, because the insane number of people. This morning we actually started off the show talking with Rich Frankel. He's a former special agent in charge of the FBI. There's going to be along with state police from two different states, mounted police from two different states. You're going to have FBI agents, both uniformed and undercover, on campus tomorrow. It's going to be security like the Super Bowl.
1: Yeah, I don't think, and I know there's been this perception that that's all because of Lane and they need to protect him. And I think. You don't leave anything to chance, but I think that's true in any given weekend. I mean, the coach always has.

0: maturity with him.
1: Sure.
0: But I think it's more so, I mean, just think about what we're discussing. You're going to more than 10X the population of Oxford, Mississippi Correct. Overnight. So you're talking about traffic and streets and crowds and overflow. And, like, of course there are safety concerns, not just from the mass of people that'll be all in one place that's not used to holding that type of infrastructure. So, yeah, I mean, of course, they have to bring in that level of, I mean, just think about Mardi Gras. It's not that you're fearful of anything bad happening. It's just you have massive crowds and you have to have a degree of crowd control.
1: Yeah, when you're elbow to elbow, things can go sideways. That's just, and that's natural. I completely understand it. We're talking with Matt Moscone, a host of After Further Review. Matt, before we get into the game itself, I've got to ask you, in the last 4 weeks, have you talked to more elected officials than you have in the entirety of AFR?
0: Yes.
1: I knew it had to be close. I mean,
0: the one exception I was thinking might have been during COVID, but I'm trying to think. I don't even think I think that was more like doctors and physicians.
1: Yeah, I was going to say you're probably talking to Dr. O'Neill a lot.
0: Yeah, I mean, that's how Katie and I first met, yeah. and I remember asking her at one point during that, I'm like, did you ever think you'd be on a sports show? She's like, absolutely not. Now she's like, she's like the SEC's medical correspondent. No, Katie's great, but yes,
1: yeah.
0: But just as an illustration of like what an outlier in the world COVID was, like to think that this is comparable to that, it kind of goes to show what the last month has been like.
1: No, and absolutely. I mean, your co-host is Liz Merle at this point.
0: who's wonderful, by the way. I like her. I'm not, you know me, I'm not really a political person. I don't dabble there and I don't really know or care, but I find her to be, she kind of kicks ass. I like Liz Merle a lot.
1: Kicks ass is the absolute appropriate verbiage right there. All right, so let's get to the game itself. Once these two teams take the field, everything else will hopefully fall to the wayside, and we'll see some football strengths and weaknesses. What are we looking at matchup-wise?
0: Yeah, I think, the best unit on the field, offense, defense, special teams, either team, is LSU's defense. I mean, I picked LSU to beat Clemson because I knew LSU's defense was going to be good. I saw enough of them to know that they were going to be good. It's how it's supposed to look. And Clemson was coming in here with a first-time starter at quarterback and four new starters on the offensive line and all that stuff. I don't know that I expected it to be that overwhelming. And with an opportunity for a letdown spot last week, they were even better. So I think that LSU defense is outstanding. And the Ole Miss offensive line has been poor. Trinidad Chambliss erases a lot of that because he's the best quarterback in football. But I think that LSU defense kind of is the tone setter in this game. It'll be fascinating on the other side of the ball, too, because Ole Miss's defense has been very poor. They had 25 missed tackles against Louisville in their opener. They're 108th right now in the country in total defense through 2 weeks.
1: Right.
0: For Pete Golding, their head coach, who's defense coordinator, they have not been good defensively for 2 weeks. So if LSU's offense protects the football and the defense plays at the level it has the last 2 weeks, LSU's got a better roster and should go win the football game.
1: A lot of Tiger fans not fully enthused about the 31-point win last week because we definitely saw some flaws out there on the field. One of the things that I know you like to say is that winning masks deficiencies. Did deficiencies rear their ugly head last week, or are we overreacting to just one game?
0: Well, you turn the ball over on four straight possessions, and you struggle to convert in the red zone. I mean, those are going to be things that get your attention that you need to rectify.
1: Yeah.
0: The question is, are the things that happened physical, or are they mental mistakes? Because mental mistakes you can correct. If it's something physical where you're just unable to do something, well, that's much tougher, especially as the competition gets better.
1: Mm-hmm.
0: You look at Sam Levitt's interceptions, they were poor decisions. You know, the fumble that Eugene Wilson had, Lane Kiffin talked about it after the game, he's a right-hand dominant player. He had the ball in his left hand, which was field side. That's a mental mistake. You need to get the ball to the outside. So those are things that with the turnovers that I look at are correctable. And despite the fact that Levitt has the reputation as a gunslinger, this is only the second time in his career that had a multi interception game. So it's actually a statistical outlier for him to turn the ball over multiple times in a game. So I'd like to think they get that fixed. The thing that maybe is more worth watching was the short yardage run.

0: they were so good against Clemson and so bad against Louisiana Tech. So you have a two-game sample that were dramatically different. The truth probably lies somewhere in between, but that's probably going to be the thing to watch is, man, is LSU able to run the ball in those short yardage situations like they did against Clemson, or do they struggle like they did against Tech?
1: Matt, you talk about the three interceptions there. Obviously, the pass to Trey Desgreen, that was a horrible decision by Leavitt. I will still swear up and down that there was a defensive hold on the second interception. And then the third one was what it popped off of somebody's pad, so it turned into a tip drill. Were all of those bad decisions, or were some of them just happenstance?
0: Yeah, I talked about this with Sean Salisbury earlier in the week. Remember, he's a pro quarterback and trains quarterbacks. He's kind of a quarterback guru. He comes on my show every week. And the first one to Trades down the left sideline, he just sailed. I mean, it's a throw that it wasn't a bad decision. It was a bad throw. And that's a throw that a major college quarterback like, you got to make that throw 100 times out of 100.
1: Yeah.
0: The two near the goal line, he tried to force the ball in the tight windows. And it's one of those things where you're in position to get points. You live to play another down. And the thing Sean said is sometimes whenever you're playing a team like Tech, and it's not to disrespect Tech, it's just to say sometimes you're looser with your decisions. Think about it this way, like something that's relatable. Have you ever been on the golf course? Mm-hmm. Like you're out there with your buddies and, you might not take as long a time to line up your putt because you're drinking beers and you're playing and you just kind of stand over and you hit it.
1: Yeah.
0: Like if we say, all right, now we're playing for $1,000 a hole, you're going to take a little more time to line up that putt, be careful and cautious and all that sort of stuff. It's a little of that near the goal line where maybe you don't see Leavitt be quite as careless in a game with increased stakes.
1: Talk with Matt Moscona for host of AFR for just another 2 minutes or so. I got to ask you about the doubtful designation on the injury report, upgraded to questionable along the way. A lot of folks just assumed it was mind games going on. Is there something legit behind it, though? Is there something that we should be on the lookout for once game day gets here as far as Leavitt's health is concerned?
0: Well, remember, you can't fabricate an injury report.
1: Correct.
0: And there are penalties for that. So Leavitt did, we reported this over at LouisianaSports.net, Leavitt did miss practice on Wednesday with back spasms. I know that there were some other reports. Those were incorrect. It was back spasms.
1: Mm-hmm.
0: And so he was held out of practice on Wednesday. And because he was held out of practice, he could, I think the threshold is like a 25% chance or something like that is for a doubtful designation. And because he missed practice 72 hours before the game, they were able to list him as doubtful. Now, I don't think they should have done that because I don't think at any point was he actually doubtful.
1: Right.
0: I've always thought he was going to play in this game, and I still think he will play in this game. So that was probably some mind games from Lane Kiffin and something he was able to do. They had a light workout on Thursday, which is kind of more of a fast walkthrough type day, and Leavitt did participate, I'm told.
1: Mm-hmm.
0: So that's why he was upgraded there. And then they'll have another report issued tonight where he'll be, I'm sure, probable.
1: I mean, we're coming off of a season where, we had a quarterback who probably should have been doubtful every week and played through it. So it's hard to keep that out of the back of your mind.
0: And remember, Nussmeier was never listed on the injury
1: Correct.
0: Report
1: yeah.
0: early in the season. And I remember asking, I don't know if you have time, but I remember asking Brian Kelly about this last year after one of the press conferences when Brian Kelly first acknowledged, okay, Nuss has been dealing with some discomfort. And the explanation that Brian Kelly gave me was that the injury report or the participation report is a designation based on what the coach's expectation was of the player in practice that day. So, for example, if Nussmeier only did individual drills and didn't do any of the team periods, but they say, okay, that was the plan for today anyway, then he wasn't limited because he just did what he was supposed to do, so they didn't have to list him. So there's a lot there is ambiguity already with those injury reports and the way that it's set up, and it's just open for manipulation, and I think that's what Lane was doing.
1: This is normally where I'd tell you AFR is 3-6 on our sister station 104.5, but instead I'm going to direct you to LouisianaSports.net all the way up until kickoff time. Actually, all the way through kickoff time on Sunday as well, because LouisianaSports.net covering not just LSU, but all over the Saints as well. I've been leaning on it since the beginning of all the drama. Y'all have been on top of your game over there, man.
0: Well, thank you. And it's important, I think, for everyone to know, too, there's no paywalls at LouisianaSports.net. Everything's free, so go enjoy it.
1: He is Matt Moscona. Always appreciate the time, brother.
0: You're fired, Brain.
1: Always love that. We got news, traffic, weather. We got Foodie Friday next.
2: I'm Joan Burns in the Talk 107.3 Baton Rouge Newsroom. Two candidates in the 6th District Congressional race are trading allegations over where they live. Jeff Palermo has the story.
3: Republican State Senator Rick Edmonds says a New Iberia resident has filed a complaint with the Attorney General's office alleging Blake Miguez no longer lives in the state Senate district he represents.
4: If this investigation determines that he was not eligible to hold this Senate seat, that would raise serious questions.
3: Miguez says he's owned a home in Baton Rouge since 1999, but he also has a home near New Iberia, which is in Senate District 22. Miguez's campaign is firing back, accusing Edmonds of actually living in Mississippi. Edmonds says he lives in Baton Rouge and travels to Mississippi to preach at a church. I'm Jeff Palermo.
2: Now, both Edmonds and Miguez are Republicans. The 6th district race will be decided in a November 3rd jungle primary with a December 12th runoff if no candidate receives a majority. The search continues for escaped inmate Travion Jackson. Caddo Parish Sheriff Henry Whitehorn Sr. issued a statement yesterday saying Jackson remains at large and authorities have no location on him. He's asking citizens to remain vigilant and call law enforcement if they see anything suspicious, and warning anyone who thinks they see Jackson not to approach him, but to call 911 immediately. Hundreds of thousands of fans and visitors are expected to descend upon Oxford for the top 10 matchup between LSU and Ole Miss this weekend, and there will be more security than usual. The increased police presence comes as LSU coach Lane Kiffin returns to the fan base he left for LSU at the end of last season. Mississippi Department of Public Safety Commissioner Sean Tyndall says he understands emotions are high, but any misbehavior from unruly fans will not be tolerated.
5: If you cause any problems, if you get out of line, if you start a fight, if you throw a bottle, if you do anything like that, doesn't matter what side you're on, there's going to be some arrests made and you'll be taken to a nice cell at the Lafayette County Jail.
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7: Expect a 30 to 35 minute drive through the backup on eastbound I-12 approaching the I-55 in Hammond. Have a crash there that has been there over an hour now. It's still blocking the right lane and right shoulder with only the left lane getting through there. Westbound I-12, just minimal backup left there, about 16 minutes from Jubin to the 10-12 splits, and we do have a few other accidents on the board, including one with an injury on Merganser Avenue and Mills. I'm Ray Romero.
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14: It is feeling a lot nicer outside this morning, and actually, we have reached our low temperatures into the 60s for the first time since early June. So it's been over 100 days since we have seen these types of conditions, and throughout the rest of your Friday, going to have a lot of sunshine. Still going to be hot, high temperatures in the middle 90s, but lower humidity will keep those heat index values out of the triple digits. Overnight, we have a chance of seeing the upper 60s once again, and then similar conditions will be expected for your Saturday. I'm meteorologist Baylen Rogers with your Storm Station forecast, WBRZ Channel 2.
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0: 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Okay. It's time for Foodie Friday. Let's roll.
1: 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Now, with tongs in hand, here's Brian Haldane.
0: Yeah, it's time for Foodie Friday. We're welcoming in Jared Tease. He's the executive chef over at Low Bears. Big news over at Low Bears. We're about a week away from Emerald's Chop House opening up. How are you, man?
2: Good morning. We are super excited. It's down to crunch time.
0: Yeah. So walk us through a little bit about, we'll get to the whole story behind it in a little bit, but walk us through what it's like right now. I mean, we're putting paint jobs on things, or we're
2: doing a little bit of everything in every single corner. we've got the chandeliers. We're still figuring out how to put together and the railing, and you know, the lights are beautiful. It's wide open. It's a bigger lounge. It's more comfortable for our guests. Just a lot of excitement around this whole little part of the casino that's on the far side when you walk in, but it is super, super lit up.
0: So one of the things that I love about this whole move is Emerald's Chop House going where 18 Steak was.
2: Correct.
0: Nothing wrong with 18 Steak.
2: 18 was wonderful.
0: Right. But this is, when you have something where nothing's wrong and you still want to upgrade, you know it's an upgrade. You know you're getting value.
2: It's the way to do it. It's a collaboration that kind of fell in our lap, and we were able to take 18 Steak, and which we had already been discussing renovations and bringing that up a little bit, and bring the Emerald team in with it. And it's blown up. It's fantastic.
0: How closely have you worked with Emerald and I mean, and not necessarily him himself, but his top-notch team? Because he's a legend. He's an icon.
2: He is.
0: He's one of the original, like, when you talk about the world of celebrity chefs, it all started with BAM! You know, that's, what's it been like going through that process?
2: You know, this process has been long. It's about a year and a half when we had our first discussions. And, you know, for years and years, I worked at Commander's, and Emerald was there, Jamie Shannon was there, you know, a lot of the old regiment of cooking in New Orleans. And he's done so much for the city. And now it's come back around. All the chefs from Vegas have come in to help us. The chefs from New Orleans have come down. We've tested recipes all summer. We've gone through all their ingredient lists. So we're going to put our best foot forward next week, next Thursday, and we're going to try to do the best job.
0: I mean, it's so much to look forward to on that front. And, yeah, like I was the Food Network became popular because of Emerald Live.
2: It really did.
0: I mean, I was a fan of Essence of Emerald because you could learn from it.
2: Yeah.
0: Emerald Live was a show, you know. Essence of Emerald was a tutorial. Emerald Live was a show.
2: It was super entertaining.
0: Yeah, very, very much so. But it brought so much to the culinary world overall, to where I can't imagine who got into the world that wouldn't have otherwise. You know what I'm saying?
2: Yeah, and you know, he makes it look so easy.
0: Yeah.
2: He's so polished and so well-versed. He's done a lot of work,
0: yeah,
2: a lot of hard work, and campaigning for Louisiana, campaigning for New Orleans, and for culinary all around the United States and the world, for that matter.
0: Well, and yes, absolutely. But where I was going with that is, it's not just show. When you go to Emerald's, I was always a fan of Nola. When you go to Emerald's, the attention to detail and the attention to making sure that you are taken care of is beyond compare. It's a level of service that just, it's not often replicated, and when it is, it's

0: just, it's magic.
1: Yeah, I'm glad you brought up service because that's another huge part of it. Food is definitely the important part, but the team has also come, not just the chefs, but the front of the house teams have come down from Emerald and from Merrill and from Las Vegas and trained our guys, our new teams and our old team, in the wine and the steps of service, polished how to receive guests, how to really throw them over the moon, you know, right, with an experience.
2: Emerald's Chop House, so obviously we're talking a lot of steaks here. You were telling me before we went on, you bringing in people from Vegas. You brought in the folks from Delmonico for this.
1: Absolutely.
2: Talk to me a little bit about that level of training.
1: Well, at first, we were a little nervous. So here we are in Baton Rouge and doing the best we can. And mm-hmm. in comes the chefs from Vegas. And they have been so hospitable and they have been so patient with us. I've gone through all of their classic recipes, their newer recipes. We've talked specks of beef, you know, a lot of conversation around the world of beef, which, you know, is very expensive nowadays.
2: Right now it is. And this is why I love the fact that the Louisiana Beef Industry Council mm-hmm. sponsors this segment. By the way, beefitswhatsfordinner.com is the website. 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Trade some recipes while you're there. But while we're seeing, you know, the price of beef is up, but I mean the quality is reigning supreme.
1: Correct.
2: So it just right. it's I'm never going to get away from beef because of the quality.
1: Right. Just like at home, you taste different cuts of beef, different grades of beef. We've done the same thing in a restaurant. So mm-hmm. we went through a couple of months of just testing company versus company versus company on the beef. So we tried to do the best job of value mm-hmm. and also quality of the beef that we put onto the menu.
2: So I've got the menu in front of me, and we're gonna try out a filet in just a little bit when we get to our break. We'll try out a filet, try out a couple of appetizer items as well. Right. But I'm running through the menu here, and it's comparable to the top-notch steakhouses in town. There's nothing that's gonna blow you away.
1: I believe
2: Yeah, y'all are right in line with if you're going to those that have, you know, been around for a hot minute.
1: Right. There's plenty of competition in the city, but there's also plenty of business for all the restaurants as well. Mm-hmm. And so we just want to take our training that we've gotten from Emeralds and put a restaurant in on the property that moves the needle for our guests
2: sure.
1: and for our players as well.
2: Yeah. Because
1: a lot of this, of course, centers around gaming for us.
2: Well, what we... I mean, you know, if you get that 20-ounce bone-in ribeye,
1: yes.
2: I think, once I go sit down at a table, I'm not getting back up again. Yeah. I get a little sleepy eye.
1: Yeah, and we brought that. It's going to be a word-of-mouth special, but it's a dry-aged prime Cattleman's Creek bone-in 20-ounce cowboy steak. It's going to be the showstopper.
2: I actually got to try that one already, and oh, my God, it's so good. All right, we got Jared Teason with us from Emerald's Chop House, or from L'Auberge. He's the executive chef over at L'Auberge as Emerald's Chop House is on the way. Okay, this is Foodie Friday. We're trying to up people's foodie game at home. So we got filet mignon in today. Give me like 2.5 to 3 minutes on how to make the perfect filet.
1: So the filet starts with testing all the different sources you have to buy beef.
2: Mm-hmm.
1: You know, nowadays we have Costco and we have Sam's and we have Rouse's, you know, a lot of these local places that you can get great beef at. And my suggestion is don't spend too much at first until you have really knocked in on what you like.
2: Okay.
1: So buy a smaller cut of filet, maybe a petite filet that you're going to cook first.
2: Yep.
1: And then if it's a holiday or somebody's anniversary or a birthday, go in and buy those bigger steaks or the whole loins. You know, whole loins, of course, cooked, right? Mm-hmm. Serve better as a family style. You can slice them and everybody around the table gets a slice of the beef. But to really dial in the seasoning and the cooking, it's very simple. I think I've heard you say it before.
2: Yep. I'm a purist.
1: Yeah.
2: I'm a salt and pepper purist.
1: Yeah.
2: But here's the thing, though. With Emerald, when you add Emerald's essence, yeah. he's not trying to over-season.
1: No.
2: The Emerald's essence brings out multiple flavors within.
1: Correct.
2: It's not trying to take over and, like, kick the beef out of the way. The beef flavor still reigns supreme.
1: Right. And that flavor should be familiar. I mean, it's the granulated onion and garlics that we're used to in a lot of our etouffees and gumbos.
2: Mm-hmm.
1: It's a very familiar flavor that's in that seasoning. So all of our filets and our ribeyes, and our strips are all seasoned with that essence seasoning. And then on the Wagyu, we have two Wagyus, a domestic and an Australian imported Wagyu. Those are just salt and pepper. But I got to tell you, great fresh ground pepper and kosher salt make the best seasoning for the beef.
2: Oh, yeah.
1: And then it's finished by resting at least 15 minutes so that it doesn't lose all of its flavor. And then a little bit of butter on top. The butter that we put on here has some parsley and lemon and a little bit of garlic. It's very simple, you know, but that extra, I'm going to say it, that extra fat really brings out the beef flavor. It helps it round out.
2: No, 100%. And yeah, that's the fat is where the flavor comes in.
1: Correct.
2: Well, it introduces it. It really puts it front and center, center stage. Once it goes in, we talked with Jared Tees, executive chef over at Low Bearish, as Emerald Chop House is on the way. You mentioned dry aging. I don't think we've even talked about this all summer long. What is the importance and or difference between dry aging and other aging?
1: So there's two sides. Either you're a fan or you're not a fan.
2: Mm-hmm.
1: So dry aging gives a little bit more of a tangy flavor to the beef. So the enzymes will age the outside of the meat.
2: Mm-hmm.
1: And that's where the dry age comes in, the term. It might get a little bit of bark on the outside that's trimmed off before it's cooked. But for us, we do about a 28, 30 day dry age, which is a lot. And then we'll take the feedback from our customers. If we need to lower that down to 15, 16, we have that ability to do so.
2: Okay.
1: So it's really accentuates the flavor. Think of roasted mushrooms.
2: Mm-hmm.
1: Okay, you get that nice earthy smell and taste from the roasted mushrooms. It's kind of like that into the beef.
2: We got 1 minute till break. Give me the quickest, during break, that's when I stuff my fat face. We got shrimp cocktail. We got caviar deviled eggs, both of which you'll find on the appetizer menu. There's a filet over here. What's in the little pots over there?
1: So in the pots, we have vermouth glazed, mushrooms, whole mushrooms.
2: Yeah.
1: It's kind of old school, but it's new school.
2: Yeah.
1: When it's done with great ingredients. And then we have some, cipollini onions in a brandied peppercorn sauce.
2: Okay.
1: And that'll go great with the filet. You can order these as sides. Mm-hmm. Also, I don't want to leave out, this is a gin cocktail sauce.
2: Okay.
1: Homemade remoulade. Everything is done from scratch. Great ingredients. Best foot forward. That's what we're after.
2: Vermouth over there, gin over here. I'm about to have a martini.
1: Correct.
2: On air, here comes your money now. Just throwing an olive. On air, here comes your money now on Facebook Live. Stick around. We're taste testing.
0: I'm Nicole Murray with your money now. Stocks are mixed to kick off Friday's trading session. The Dow is down by more than 100 points, and it comes as Treasury yields rise. Alphabet's autonomous driving unit Waymo said it will roll out its autonomous all-electric ride-hailing service in Singapore by 2028. In 2027, trained autonomous specialists will conduct initial manual driving to accustom the Waymo driver to local road geometry and weather patterns. Apple is poised to launch Apple Pay in India next month with Axis Bank's credit cards as it works to expand support among the country's lenders. Reuters reports that the launch would help the U.S. company offer its payment service in the world's most populous country. Starbucks has agreed to settle a discrimination lawsuit by the state of Florida, pledging not to adopt race or sex-based quotas or preferences in hiring, promotion, and pay decisions. Florida accused the company of violating state anti-discrimination law, including by setting racial quotas. That's your money now.
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5: Our biggest problem of the morning remains unchanged. Multiple vehicle crash, including at least one big truck. Eastbound I-12 before the I-55 in Hammond. We've got the left lane all that's passable there. Right now it's about a 30-minute backup, which is a bit of an improvement. It has been slowly getting better as we're later in the morning and there's just less traffic out there. No major problems on I-10 or westbound I-12 into the Baton Rouge area. I'm Ray Romero.
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0: 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All right. Tasted as much as I could during the break. I'm short by like one thing right now. And that's the biscuits. Give me 30 seconds.
1: Can we pass first? Can you tell us if we got a...
0: Oh, no, A plus by beyond. No, we're going to get into all that in just a second. But I want to give mention to the what you brought in on the biscuit front, because I haven't even tried that yet.
1: So St. Bruno Bakery here in Baton Rouge, a fantastic partnership with us for a couple of years now. And they do incredible sourdough is their mother.
0: Yeah.
1: So whether it's a focaccia or a pizza or a French bread or these cheddar brioche biscuits that they do. Mm-hmm. I call them biscuits. There are rolls or dinner rolls. They're fantastic, and they do a great job. They're just down the street from the casino, so they have their little delivery van comes around twice a week to us and drops the fresh bread off at the back door. So we'll be featuring some baguettes of sourdough bread for table service, which is a great touch. Well,
0: and I really just heard touch. About them a couple weeks ago. The first time I heard about them was just a couple weeks ago.
1: So Iverson's has them. You can find them around.
0: That's
1: around
0: actually how town. I learned about them. Right. Yep, absolutely. Correct. All right, let's dive in. The filet itself. Tender and perfect, man. Tender and perfect. With medium rare here in studio. Yeah. Which, by the way, backstory is you had to throw it back on the pan for a quick minute. Right. Can't even tell. Okay. It remained where it needs to be. Now you throw that butter on the top and
1: little maitre d' butter that we put on top of it. It has the parsley and the garlic and a little bit of lemon in it and some salt.
0: And that is what sets the table for your palate. That is what sets the table for all the flavor of the beef to just spread so evenly, so smoothly. And just that filet does melt down in your mouth very quick. Now, the mushrooms, the...
1: Vermouth mushrooms.
0: Okay.
1: So they're braised down in vermouth, sweet vermouth. So it gives them a little sweetness and a fresh ground black pepper, a little bit of stock.
0: Completely changes the entire flavor profile. Right. I'm curious if it goes differently with another cut of meat than it does with the filet. But I can tell you, if you had a filet and then you had the filet with the vermouth mushrooms, you're having two completely different worlds.
1: Yeah.
0: Equally awesome, by the way.
1: And that's the fun of it. I mean, everybody likes something different, and that's all we want to offer so much.
0: Yeah. Now, if I can steal a line from Emeril himself,

0: those onions takes it up another notch.
1: Yeah.
0: Another notch. I'd eat that by itself. Yeah. Is it meant to be a topper or is it meant to go on the side?
1: It is. It's kind of another sauce that will go to the beef. You know, they're caramelized, these little, originally it was Italian small onions.
0: Okay.
1: We caramelize those off.
0: Well, like little pearls?
1: Braise them. Mm-hmm.
0: Okay.
1: Just bigger than a pearl onion. And then we braise those off and it goes into a green peppercorn type au poivre sauce, basically.
0: Yeah, I would eat that as a side. It just, cause the sweetness to it, yeah. Which again, completely changing the flavor profile of the filet itself. We got less than 60 seconds to go. I'm going to tell you, when you go, please, by all means, order the shrimp cocktail. Because that Gen cocktail sauce is like nothing I've ever tasted before in my life.
1: Right.
0: That was amazing. I didn't even try the other sauce yet. The caviar deviled eggs. Oh.
1: Pretty good. That's a simple country thing. But yeah. With the caviar, elevates it up. And it's familiar.
0: Yeah.
1: So it's fun. It's not, you know, it's not out there where you can't try it. I like it.
0: He is Jared Tees, executive chef over at L'Auberge. Emerald's Chop House is just around the corner, y'all. About a week away from the grand opening. Thank you so much for stopping by today. Hey, stick around on Facebook Live. We got a couple of extra minutes to go. We're going to go a little bonus time on Facebook Live so I can give you the rest of the full report on the air. You know where L'Auberge is at, so you know where Emerald's Chop House is going to be at. That's going to do it for us this weekend, y'all. Go Tigers. Who dat? We will see you on Monday.
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2: From ABC News, I'm Sherry Preston. Everyday Americans struggling to fill up their gas tanks. The price of gas rising to just under $4.50 a gallon overnight. ABC's Elizabeth Schulze has more from a gas station in Washington, D.C.
4: When you think about what this means when you go to fill up, the cost to fill up a Chevy SUV now averaging $125. That is compared to $82 at the end of February when the war began. And prices are set to go up even more as the war slows down the flow of oil around the world.
2: Diesel up to $6.44 a gallon. Most farm equipment and semi-trucks use diesel. Farmers and truckers like Devin Wheeler in California's San Joaquin Valley say they're hurting.
5: Killing me. I have to fill up only a little bit here. If I fill up here, it's going to cost me about $1,000. If I go over the next state over where it's $2 cheaper, it costs me about $6.70.
2: Prices pushed up by the wars in Ukraine and Iran, where today thousands of pro-government protesters took to the streets in Tehran in support of the hardline regime. The government planned the protest. There are protests expected today in Washington as President Trump threatens to tear down the Kennedy Center unless his name is put on it in some way.
6: Trump insists he should be recognized for helping the institution financially. But Congress just gave the center $250 million for renovations, and the financial troubles only began after Trump tried to change the name, causing performers to cancel and ticket sales to plummet.
2: ABC's Mary Bruce. Some big-time rain headed to the Midwest this weekend, starting in Mankato, Minnesota.
7: Then, into early Saturday morning, Chicago could see some really heavy rains moving through. Madison, down to Milwaukee. Saturday into Sunday, that keeps moving into southwest Michigan, like South Haven or Kalamazoo, over to Mansfield in Columbus, Ohio, right through northern Indiana.
2: That's ABC Chief Meteorologist Ginger Z. You're listening to ABC News.
8: Hello, everybody. This is Chris Blair, and this is your LSU update. LSU baseball coach Jay Johnson on Wednesday released the Tigers roster that included the 22 members of the incoming recruiting class who have joined the program for the 2027 season. The signing class is composed of 8 NCAA Division I transfers and 14 high school signees. 10 LSU rookies have been rated among the prep baseball top 150 college freshmen, and another 7 of the Tigers newcomers appear on the D1 baseball rankings of the nation's top college transfers. The Tigers are engaging in individual drills and strength training prior to the beginning of their full squad practice period on Thursday, October 8th. The fall session will feature several intra-squad scrimmages through October and November at Alec Box Stadium, Skip Berkman Field. 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
10: 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It is a Matthew James Tax Pro Hotline, as always. Of course, Friday night football, Friday night lights, Saturday, a big game. Everybody knows. I don't have to mention LSU. But I got a lot of good college football games on, so all that as we rock and roll. But anyway, it's great to have you with us today. I'm kind of laughing because I'd mentioned Cassidy. I had some people laughing last night. I got to a function. They were talking about Cassidy. And not in a good way. But anyway, I'm kind of laughing because Cassidy's announcement. I was walking in. Joe said Cassidy announced that he's not going to support Julia Ledlow. And if I was Julia Ledlow, and I'm not, if I was Congresswoman Julia Ledlow, I'd call a press conference thanking Bill Cassidy for not endorsing me. That's what I do. Call a press conference. I want to thank Senator Cassidy. What you going to thank him for? He didn't endorse me. Thank you so much. I didn't want you to run off any voters. Anyway, he's not endorsing. So does that mean he thinks people ought to go vote their conscience and maybe vote for the Democrat? I'm just asking. You know, when you're from Chicago, Illinois, you think different. And so I just thought, wow, maybe she ought to stay away from that and don't worry about it. You know what I did with, and I don't wear glasses. I do use some reading glasses in here. Parker, go look at the little office. I do all my work out of them, see if you can find glass. They might be right there on a deal. If not, go check that office for me. No idea what I did with those things. All right, 844-766-6607. By the way, it starts. Everybody's looking at Election Day in November, but in-person voting for this year's midterm election beginning ushering in the final 6 weeks for Americans to decide who they trust to lead Congress through a cost-of-living crisis, prolonged war in Iran, and other pressing issues. You notice how the media does that. They put out the bad things. Cost-of-living crisis started when Joe Biden got here. That's when it really started. We started spending a lot more money. The war in Iran, though, that's the president's deal. But what I'm saying is we're starting to vote already. People keep thinking November's election. But Friday is the start of early voting for Florida and Virginia. Voters in a handful of other states, including Idaho, Minnesota, South Dakota, are able to cast absentee ballots in person. I love in person. And typically at a local election office or voting center. More expansive early voting is scheduled to begin in those and other states coming in the weeks. But people already vote. I mean, let me ask you a question. There's a big argument out there. I'm just kind of curious to get your opinion. You can always call or email me, moon@moongriffon.com. What happened to Election Day? People just went to vote. We counted the votes and it was over. This is the thing I will never understand about elections. Somebody's got to explain it to me. And it's mostly in blue states, but it doesn't matter. We got red states voting early, too. Why is it so hard now? Why have we made elections so hard now? If you know what I mean, it's like it used to years ago. And of course, when I was young, I started voting when I was 18. 1980 was my first vote, and I proudly voted for Ronald Reagan. But why is it so difficult? Why are we still fighting about elections and election laws and things of that nature? Well, it used to be simple. You had to go to the registrar's office and vote. And you had to show up and vote in person. And I got to tell you, folks, technology comes along, and I think there's more ways and creative ways to get around a system than it is to have a simple system. You ought to have to go to the registrar's office. You ought to have to prove who you are and then sign your name and fill out your little card. Be ready to go. On election day, you ought to have to show up and vote. Well, Moon, you got to understand. No, I don't want to hear it. Because with technology and everything that we have right now, we make up ways to go register people to vote that really don't want to vote. And you say, well, Moon, the goal needs to be to get as many people to go vote as they can. You know, that sounds good in theory. It's not, wow, what a country. Everybody gets a chance to vote that wants to vote. And it is. That's pretty cool. In a country, you're free to go vote. You're free not to go vote, but you're free to go vote. Everybody ought to have the opportunity to go vote. But what if they choose not to? And the thing I don't understand is that I'd rather have informed voters. If you have a country like ours that's free, and the Democrat Muslims and the Democrat socialists and all that's trying to take over everything, Sharia law and everything, it's on the way. I just want to have honest elections. What's wrong with honest elections? What's wrong with having people who are informed? If they're not going to be informed, why do you want somebody to go to vote that's not informed? I would like to know, what do y'all think the percentage of people, what do you think the percentage is of people that actually go vote and understand the person who they're voting for, what they're voting for? Now, look. It doesn't. I'm not calling anybody stupid or dumb because that's a fact. That's not what we're talking about here. I'm talking about having people go vote that actually are informed at the vote they're getting ready to make. You think 50% of the people are informed? You think 20% of the people are informed? You think 80% of the people are informed? I mean, most people grab an advertisement or something that's written on the internet, and that becomes their facts. So I never have been into numbers. A lot of people are worried about, well, we don't have that many people voting, but are they informed? You got a lot of people that stay informed and don't like what's happening and don't even go vote anymore. And don't think you don't, because you do. They got people, I don't like them candidates. I keep voting for the lesser two evils. I'm not doing it anymore. And I understand it, but I really don't understand it because I'm going to go vote. Well, Moon, I don't have anybody to choose from. Yeah, I know. Got to vote against people sometimes. I

I get it. But I don't care about having numbers anymore. Numbers mean nothing to me. Numbers mean that you can go get a bunch of people to vote that either don't care about the election or not informed. And either one of those is dangerous that they're voting. You know, it's and then you got we got a party that's fighting against IDs and making sure people are citizens of the United States of America. We got courts ruling against stuff like that. What is that about? I mean, legal, honest voting system is what we need to make sure we have. Now, look, in some areas, I'm not saying that we got that in a lot of areas. So what's the Save Act comes along? I mean, it is just a simple 1+1=2 bill, and yet Democrats are freaking out about it. Mail-in ballots. They did a commission, and I'm not much on a commission, but they did a commission 2002, I want to say. Republicans and Democrats. The biggest thing they came back is that we ought to never have universal mail-in ballots. In other words, specifically targeted to like military people that are overseas. And something to do with the elder or people that can't move around. That's it. And yet, mail-in ballots, then we got harvesting of ballots, which is a really criminal thing, but it's not criminal because it's been approved to be okay in certain states. So what they do is they do mass bailout ballots to everybody, every citizen in this state. And these people know that, and they go hustle these people to get them to vote a certain way, and then they say, hey, let me take your ballots for you. I'll take them for you. They go over there and show them how to vote, and then take the ballots and make sure they voted the right way. And you call that a republic? No, that's a democracy. That's a mob rule thing. But yet, the Democrats love this. And matter of fact, what came out of the mouth, you just listen to how these people speak. It was a representative in, I think, Michigan. And the lady basically said, you know, we can't pass the Save Act. We got to beat that, or we may not ever win another election. You know, Biden and Obama administration just shoved millions and tens of millions of illegals here. They counted in our census. And that's how they probably have 25 or 30 representatives going vote, because when they count everybody in the census, these areas that have grown are people that are here over here illegally. But they get counted. So we got when we divvy up every 10 years of representation, guess what? Since those people are counted, they're going to have more representation. It's probably as much as 25 or 30 votes that Democrats are picking up just because of that. But nobody wants to talk about that. And I just want legal elections. I want citizens to vote. I never care about the numbers anymore. They made a big deal when Governor Landry won. Only 31 or 32% of the people voted. And then even the devil's advocate and all that, well, you only really had they broke it down. 30% of the registered voters voted. And out of that, he only got 50%. So he really only won with about 15% of the voters. I remember when Jeff won. That didn't bother me that we didn't have as big a turnout. The man won. The man won in the first round. But you see, the left here, we need more voter participation. Why? Because I think they know they can get enough people who are not informed to go vote and convince them to vote. And that's why with Democrats, it's about money on the streets. Why is there money on the streets? I'll tell you why there's money on the street. That's the only way they can win. Don't have money on the streets. They got people in certain areas that ain't going to vote. There's money on the streets. So I just kind of get a kick when I read all this stuff. We got early voting going on, but we ought to have an election day. Even our early voting, I almost wish they'd do away with it. I go vote early, too. Election day voting is always the best. Anyway, right, we got to take a break. Let me get back. My good friend Eric Robidoux will join us with Service Chevrolet Cadillac for a few minutes. We'll rock and roll the rest of the day. We'll be right back.

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0: 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Hi, hello. Welcome back. It is the Moon Griffon Show, Matthew James Tax Pro Hotline, if you'd like to be part of the program. All right, Laura Rodriguez will join us in a few minutes as well. 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
8: Good to see you.
0: I tell people if they just go to the website anywhere in the state, anywhere they're looking at it, we bought a couple of vehicles from you in the last year or so. And I got to tell you again, and I tell you this all the time, when you go to your website, it's the best website I've seen. If you want questions answered, they're there. And I love how somebody pops up on there and say, hey, you got any questions?
8: Right.
0: You actually Everybody may be doing that, but I know you're doing it.
3: Mm-hmm.
0: And it's kind of cool because if you really go to the website, you almost can find stuff for you by yourself.
3: Right. There's a tool called Accelerate My Deal. So you can go look at inventory. You choose a vehicle. You can actually start the whole process right there. You can search payments. You can qualify for financing online and pretty much get everything done except sign the paperwork and you come
0: in. You
3: know
0: how simple I buy vehicles.
3: Mm-hmm.
0: Okay. And you kind of led me where to go.
3: Right.
0: But I could have done mine all on the thing and never had to do nothing but go pick it up. And you'd have brought it to me if I wanted it to.
3: Right.
0: And
3: right.
0: Way, I'm saying that, but that's not just me, Eric. That's whoever your customer, whoever wants to buy from.
3: Right, right. So try to do all we can.
0: Well, y'all a big campus. So what kind of specials we got? We've been talking about the specials this month.
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0: Wow.
3: I know a new SUV.
0: You hardly never hear one that low.
3: Right, right. And we've got a good selection. We've got a great inventory right now, new and used, so come by and see us.
0: Yeah, you know, somebody's not living in town. If they go to the internet, the best way to do it, there's a phone number for them to call, but it's somebody that pops up. So somebody that's not there, you can just get on the internet and do most of it.
3: Right.
0: And I push that because everybody don't live here.
3: Right, right.
0: But also talk a little bit about your campus because you are about selling vehicles. No doubt, used, brand new vehicles, Cadillacs and Chevrolet. But you talk a little bit about all your departments you got there. You can do a little bit of everything for everybody, yep. even if they didn't buy a vehicle from you.
3: Right. So we have a complete, we call it the wash. So it's right in front of the campus, right off Ambassador Caffrey. We have great monthly packages starting under $20. So we have the wash. Take care of your vehicle there. You go behind the campus. I think the Luquettes were way ahead of their time with this. It's called Fine Lines Cosmetics. So if you you have a commercial vehicle, you need to do an upfit, we can do all that. You need graphics on the side of your commercial vehicle, we can do that there. They even do helicopters and airplanes.
0: Wow.
3: And put it. So we can do a vinyl wrap and all of that customization and just about anything you need for your vehicle accessory wise from window tint on down. And then we have a complete paint and body shop also. So we have everything for your automotive.
0: Something else people don't realize. I didn't realize this until I started working with you. Y'all got a record service as well.
3: Yeah, 24-hour record service. Right. It's available.
0: So. But let me go back to something else. Accessories. Yeah. You know, when you think accessories, you think, oh, they got a few things. Y'all have a whole, I'm going to call it a warehouse, but it's a retail front store that people can go
3: right.
0: And look and walk through and check everything out. And I did that because I needed to pick up a couple things for my new truck.
3: Mm-hmm.
0: And I went there and I went, my God, this thing ain't no little bitty thing. It's a whole campus.
3: It's actually the old new car showroom.
0: Okay.
3: So, yeah, it's huge. It's got a huge display area and have just about everything you need from window tint to getting your bed liner painted and installed professionally. I mean, they do it all there.
0: What I did was I had, we ended up putting the side steps.
3: Mm-hmm.
0: I did that strictly for Maddie. She had busted my fannies for the other two I bought, so I got that. The other thing I got was the tinted windows.
3: Mm-hmm.
0: Then I needed a new ball and hitch. I didn't want to put the old one on there, so I bought a new ball. but here's the thing. I said, well, I need a lock. So the guy went over and showed me, and the lock's really better than what I had on it, which was no lock.
3: Yeah.
0: Now, the whole thing is locked. You can't pull it off.
3: There
0: so
3: you
0: I
3: go.
0: Thought that was kind of cool, too. So everything you can imagine. So one more time, financing, any special financing going on right now?
3: We have 0% on Silverados. That's about as good as you can get.
0: You're not giving interest back.
3: Here, right, so. 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
0: Yeah, if you go to the website, I'm just telling you, you're going to be very impressed. You can pretty much not ask anybody a question when you get to the website. And I pull it up all the time and talk about it because, and I'm looking at it right now, you, EVs, used, commercial, you do, when I say commercial, people looking for fleets.
3: Fleet vehicles,
0: yeah. Y'all got a lot of fleet vehicles.
3: Yep. We have a complete team just for that. So give us a call. We'd be glad to give you a quote on fleet vehicles as well.
0: Mr. Robichaux, thank you.
3: Good seeing
0: it's
3: you,
0: always
3: man,
0: good
3: always.
0: To see you, man.
3: So is Tim coming in with pizza? I can
0: Tim,
3: even hang
0: if
3: around.
0: You
3: want
0: to hang around at 10? I don't know what he's bringing. I never know. He surprises me.
3: All right.
0: But if you want to hang around, you're welcome.
3: All right, thank you.
0: All right, brother. All right, we got to take a break. You're listening to the Moon Griffon Show statewide. We'll be right back.

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4: 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On this Friday, I'm thinking about the Democratic Party. When my people came from Ireland in the late 1860s, they were signed up by the Democrats in Brooklyn, New York, very quickly. In fact, almost every working family in the New York area were Democrats because the Republicans represented the wealthy. Now, California Governor Gavin Newsom, who is being considered as a candidate for president, recently said he will not run for that office if Kamala Harris launches another campaign for the White House. CNN's Jake Tapper got that information during a fishing trip with the governor of California. Nice. Now, it makes no difference to me. They are both the same candidate, essentially, Newsom and Harris. There's no ideological distance. They are products of the California liberal machine. Both support unlimited abortion, amnesty for illegal migrants, election voting pretty much by everybody, high taxes, and packing the Supreme Court with progressive judges. The truth is, it doesn't really matter who wins the Democratic nomination. As I've said, you're no longer voting for an individual. You are voting for

0: 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More analysis later on.
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1: Hi, hello. Welcome back. It is the Moon Griffon Show. Great to have you with us. 844-766-6607 is the number. If you'd like to be part of the program, your opportunity to be a voice. I've asked my friend Laura Rodriguez, former prosecutor and attorney, to join us, do a little updating on some stuff. Well, Laura, how you doing?
3: I'm doing good. How about you, Moon?
1: I'm doing super. Doing super. Good to be on the right side of the ground. I'll tell you that. So let's go back. So what's the latest dealing with Liz in the city of New Orleans, and what's been filed, what's not been done lately?
3: Yeah, so what's going on with Liz Merle's case, and it's been one of the major headlines this week, is that we have a hearing set for October the 1st. So the Attorney General has continued to seek public records in the matter. So, you know, we've talked about before, we know that these people, the grand jury indicted the Attorney General for public intimidation. And then a couple weeks later, we have those alleged victims, the council members and the mayor, come out and say, we were never intimidated. You know, that didn't happen. We don't want to move forward with this case. And so the case is dismissed. Well, that obviously triggers a lot of questions for the Attorney General. Who went before that grand jury? Did they go before that grand jury and say they were intimidated and then change their minds? And that would be perjury, right? I mean, you go before a grand jury and swear your statement and then come out weeks later and say, never mind, that never happened. So the Attorney General has asked for these public records, saying, I want communications. I want to know what happened, who was talking to who, what caused the turn of events. Was it political pressure? What caused the indictment? Was that for political, benefit to them to do that? And so she's filed this public records request. Well, our office has filed, and it's really on behalf of that case and on behalf of her. And so when we filed that, it got set for a hearing for October 1st. And for that hearing, we have subpoenaed the council members and the mayor and the district attorney. So once they received those subpoenas, they went kind of crazy. They issued a response saying, I think, quote unquote, the city attorney said, we've moved on from this. This is harassment. The special prosecutor also said that this was harassment. She is attempting to not turn over anything. She's filed pleadings saying she doesn't think she should have to turn over any of these records. And what the public is starting to realize because of some of the pleadings we have filed is that the documents that they don't want to turn over revealed that they had, that the prosecutor and the DA were working together on this indictment. The DA mm-hmm. was supposed to be recused from this matter. We have information that there was testimony before the grand jury of several of these elected officials, if not all of them. All of those things are things that, the city council and the mayor and the district attorney do not want the public to be aware of. You know, there's questions now at the hearing whether they'll try to take the fifth, whether they will show up or try to avoid dodging this, you know, sort of trying to quash the subpoena. So it's really been a major headline in these past few weeks of them trying to make this issue go away, and the attorney general really pushing back and saying this is not going away. Basically, I want to know, did you use a grand jury for political purposes and indict the sitting attorney general to benefit yourselves politically? So, and if that happened, there's going to be consequences.
1: Yeah, that was my next question. So what are they hiding?

0: if they plead the fifth, right. We know they're hiding. But here's my next big question. If you do a grand jury like this, can you not get records from the grand jury and find out exactly what went down? And if you can't, why can't you?
1: Yeah, that's a really good question, actually. And that is, it's almost like a law school hypothetical that's unraveling here, because a lot of these questions have never been posed like this. But what I can tell you is, if a person goes before the grand jury, if I were to go before the grand jury and say, Moon Griffon robbed me, that's who it is, I saw him, he robbed me. And then if 2 weeks later I say, you know what, I think I'm wrong, it wasn't Moon, Moon never robbed me, that's what we call exculpatory evidence.
0: Okay, let me stop right there. So you accuse me of that, and I'm going to say it's worse than that. You accuse me of that. You go to the grand jury and accuse me of that.
1: Right.
0: I get indicted. Setting it up. I get indicted. I get 16 counts of indictment or whatever it is. I get a bond I have to post. And the maximum I'm going to jail is 80 years. Then you come back and say, oh, I don't know if that happened. Is that more like what really happened? I want to make sure we got the criteria so people understand that.
1: Yeah, and you have to hire a lawyer. And, you know, your reputation now suffers some consequences here. So all of that goes down, and then I come out and say, never mind, that didn't happen. Moon never robbed me.
0: Wow.
1: Well, in the criminal world, that's what we call exculpatory evidence. I would be, as the prosecutor, I'd be required to turn that grand jury testimony over, because it's evidence that you are actually innocent. So I would be required to turn it over. In order to avoid having to do all of that, they dismissed the case.
0: Laura, I'm trying to find this. I'm trying to really, the hang which is so, if they say, okay, we dismissed the case, and they did, why can't you look at the grand jury records to see what the problem is? I don't understand why y'all can't grab all that with no problem.
1: That's exactly what the attorney general is arguing. Basically, you can't dismiss the case to avoid being held accountable for what you did. That's not a get out of jail free card. We get a right to know now if you manipulated a grand jury to indict me because you thought it would be a great political notch on your belt. I get those records now. That's exactly, essentially, what she's saying. And whether we get to the grand jury transcripts right now, she's starting by saying, I want all of these communications that led to this, because I smell a rat here. So that's kind of what this hearing is going to be about on October 1st. You know, I think a lot of people are expecting that they're going to fight. They're not going to want to just show up. I don't expect the mayor to walk in there and take the stand. I think, you know, we've already know they're all going to be trying to avoid this. They're trying to get the media to ignore all of this narrative. They want this to go away very, very badly. And they're exposed to potential criminal liability here. If they went before a grand jury and lied, that's what we call perjury. Mm-hmm. That's going to be a big problem for them. And so,
0: what is the chance of y'all being able to get what happened at the grand jury? I mean, how hard has this been for y'all to get the information, or is that why you're going to court to find out if you can get it?
1: Well, they're not giving it to us like they should be. In other words, when we file public records requests, they're refusing to give. That's why we had to sue them for it. So it's been hard. They're not wanting to give up anything. They're going to fight us, I think, until the bitter end.
0: Any way they could destroy any records in a grand jury?
1: They would have a very difficult time destroying the testimony of the grand jury, because that's transcribed by a court reporter who is an independent person. So that would be extremely disturbing if that happened. And then you're talking obstruction of justice charges. That would be a problem. We are concerned that they've destroyed text messages or communications that would be evidence of sort of working together or coordinating this effort in front of the grand jury. That's a real concern, because the longer they fight us, the longer time they have to get rid of things. And as well as the members of the grand jury, you know, that's something that hasn't even been really addressed yet, is what do the grand jurors say about this? And so, you know, there is a secrecy around the grand jury, and we respect that, and we try to respect that grand jury process. This is just a very unique, unique event where something very out of the ordinary happened, and everybody recognizes that. And so I think there will be the law will have to sort of address a new set of circumstances here into when do we breach that secrecy of the grand jury when we believe perjury was committed in there or there was, you know, an effort to indict based on political motives. And that's going to be a problem for them.
0: Can you hold on one more segment?
1: Sure, sure.
0: My name is Laura Rodray, former city prosecutor and attorney in the New Orleans area. We'll take a break. We'll be right back. You're listening to the Moon Graffon Show.

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0: 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Welcome back. 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Matthew James, Tax Pro Hotline. Always great to have you with us. 844-766-6607. Miss Laura Rodrigue, my special guest. She's an attorney, former prosecutor in Orleans Parish, and also City of Orleans. And also, she has she works with Liz Murrow as well. She's been an attorney for Liz. Hey, let me, before I move on to another subject, listening as a layperson who doesn't understand all the laws, and I never said I did, it frustrates the heck out of me. I'm asking you some common sense questions and can't get these people are doing things to stop the progress of finding out what happened. How do you feel as an attorney? How does Liz feel when you're trying to get information and you know the other side is doing everything they can to make sure you don't get the information? How is that as a former prosecutor or as an attorney? Because just listening to this, I just cringe at going, how the average person goes, that could never happen for me. They would bury me. But these people are elected officials. They seem to never get buried on stuff like this. So how do y'all live with this?
2: Yeah, that's been real frustrating. Honestly, knowing that they won't give it to us, but also what I think has been extremely frustrating for the Attorney General is worse than that. Remember, we have public records requests to various people. So we have city council, we have mayor, and we have DA. And the worst than when the special prosecutor has basically refused to give anything. But some people, and I think we're going to learn more about this in the next week, some of those have actually given us stuff, while others have claimed that same stuff doesn't exist. So it would be like you and I having text messages together saying, hey, can you help me with this grand jury? And us texting back and forth. When I get a public records request, I say nothing exists. But when you get it, you turn over text messages. Mm-hmm. So it's been really disturbing to see elected officials deny the existence of something, and then we get it from somebody else. And that's what's made this even harder, because now we have to keep going back to the judge and saying, well, now we've caught them in this lie. Now can you order them to produce this? And if we know they're lying about A, then I bet they're lying about B.
0: Yeah, yeah.
2: So
0: gotta be frustrated.
2: It's really just been nonstop.
0: Yeah, it's got to be frustrating because you could, and just by listening to you, I can tell they're playing a delay game as much as they can. They don't want none of this to become light. And I think it's a shame. I think people that are elected officials that don't want this stuff to become light, there's something wrong. I mean, you ought to be wide open. You work for the taxpayers. This just blows my mind. Let me ask you another question. I was noticing there was an article, and you may can talk about it. So there was a big tax hike on property tax New Orleans is considering. And yet, somebody got fired over this? You know anything about that?
2: Yeah.
0: How you get fired? And the person that got fired looks like they just posted about it, about a possible tax increase, but that's all they were doing. It's not like they went after anybody. They just kind of made a post that, hey, they're going to raise your property taxes in New Orleans. So what happened?
2: Yeah, we started the week, the big headline was about the attorney general and all the city officials getting subpoenaed, and we've ended the week, and that has been the major headline in the end of the week here in New Orleans is this mayor ran, really very, very critical of LaToya Cantrell before, and to some extent rightfully so, and she ran on this platform of transparency. Well, transparency is starting to be a funny, funny word for this administration. In fact, I got several messages yesterday from, the most conservative people in the city. You know, it's not considered the most conservative city, but these are conservative people in the city saying, holy moly, Laura, is this administration actually going to be worse than LaToya Cantrell's? Mm. And that's shocking. But, transparency-wise, we are heading in that direction. So they've been going around the mayor and holding these little town hall meetings to discuss the budget and calling it transparency. Well, they put up these slides and they have people coming and they've been raising fees. They've raised sanitation fees. They've raised water fees and people are getting very, very frustrated. We don't have a lot to show for what we pay for here in the city. So people are already starting to get real frustrated that they botched up the budget and it's now getting saddled on our back.

0: very, very close friends with the mayor. And so that, you know, relationship is there. Well, this lady, Holly, sees the slideshow that the council and the mayor have been putting on saying this is the prepare for the budget. Well, in the second to last slide, she notices that they discuss a millage. And she posts on Facebook and says, just so y'all are aware and the public understands, what that second to last slide is an increase in property taxes. And it will not require a vote of the people, which usually it would. It will only require a vote of the city council. Well, nobody knew that. Nobody realized that. And her social media post immediately caught the attention of the media. She was it was a headline on every channel. Oh my gosh, they're going to raise property taxes now. I mean, what? How much worse can it get here to live in New Orleans? And in fact, just so you know, the headline today in Wallet Hub, the national media group, is that New Orleans is the number one worst city to buy a piece of property in. New Orleans. And it makes perfect sense to all of us who live here. So, you know, really the idea of a property tax increase is infuriating even some of the mayor's closest allies. As a result of that post, the lady Holly goes to work the next day and the district attorney fires her. Never had one infraction at work, never had one write-up. She's a pretty, for the most part, a, you know, a quiet, loyal employee. And all she said was, just so you know, this slide means property tax increase. So
1: did he tell her that he's firing her because of that post?
0: No, he gave no reason, which is, I guess, more savvy in terms of a future lawsuit if he anticipates that one could be coming, because she's an at-will employee. So all he says is, all he has to say is basically you're terminated, and that's it. So he gave her no reason for her termination, and she was asked to leave. And everybody in the public has made the obvious conclusion as to why she was terminated, but it's really shaking people who were even supporters of the mayor, saying this should not be what transparency looks like. Yeah. You know, this woman was telling us the truth. You all were apparently trying to hide that, and now she's punished for that. You know, this is a very problematic development here for a lot of people. And so,
1: can I ask you a hypothetical?
0: Yeah. Sure.
1: You don't have to answer if you don't want to, but I'm asking it to you. So, does Mitch Landrieu run for governor or Marino? Or good does either one of them? I'm kind of curious because if that's even a real question.
0: You know, there's not much difference between the two. They are, you know, people are already saying that Marino is Mitch Landrieu 2.0. Very, very similar in their styles. Very much trying to get into a national profile type thing. I think it's a gift to any Republican, and especially to the governor if they run, because, you know, that's a Democrat that I do not expect. Yeah, I don't expect any sensible-minded person in any other city to consider these people good leaders or to consider voting for them. So, you know, only here in New Orleans do we do foolish things like that. So I agree that I think she would love to, and I think Mitch Landrieu would love to try to reinvent himself and get back onto some sort of stage. I think that's obvious. He's always trying to get in front of a microphone. But the track record here so far is not going to bode well for her. Even with her own constituents, she's having a very, very tough time justifying what's going on in the city now. And there really does not seem to be any sort of end in sight to the pain that we're going to be feeling here in the city. You know, the state is now no longer in any position to consider helping them, rightfully so.
1: Yep.
0: The budget does not appear to be in any position to see signs of improvement.
1: Well, the media, and you can't really comment. I don't have enough time. The media keeps talking about how great a job she's doing. So I'm just letting you know that. All righty. Look, we got to run. Thank you so much. And we'll do it again soon.
0: Sounds good. Thank you.
1: All right, let's take a break. More to come right after this.

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5: From ABC News, I'm Sherry Preston. The price of diesel fuel in overdrive hitting $6.44 a gallon on average nationwide, with more ABC's Elizabeth Schulze. He's at a gas station in D.C.
6: We spoke with one manager of a trucking company in South Dakota overnight. He told us that the cost to fill up his small fleet of trucks has gone from $3,000 a week before the Iran war now to almost $7,000 now. And we are seeing these costs go across the economy. Most goods, a majority of goods in the U.S. travel through trucking. And that is why we could see these prices translate into higher costs for food, clothes, and packages.
5: A gallon of gas averaging just under $4.50 nationwide, a lot higher on the West Coast. Some San Francisco gas stations selling gas for $6.29 and diesel for just under $9 a gallon. Several notable AI experts, including NASA, Johns Hopkins, and Stanford universities, as well as one of the creators of modern AI, Jeffrey Hinton, have signed a public letter saying companies like OpenAI and Anthropic need truly independent evaluators. That is new revelation surface.
6: Researchers have reportedly used Anthropic's Claude software to hack rival company OpenAI. The researchers told the Wall Street Journal they gained access to an employee's ChatGPT account and read files containing company secrets. OpenAI claims it's now resolved the related security issues and thanked the researchers for contacting them. This latest hack piling onto the existing calls for regulation as fears grow that artificial intelligence will keep improving itself and make human control increasingly difficult or possibly impossible.
5: ABC's Hannah Batah. The lone holdout juror in the Lindsey Clancy mistrial has issued a statement through an attorney. The juror says, "I didn't have any doubts based on all the physical evidence, key witnesses, and what the prosecution presented. I thought it was enough proof that Clancy knew exactly what she was doing and planned." Clancy admits she killed her three children, but says she did it while suffering from postpartum psychosis. This is ABC News.
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9: 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It's the Matthew James Tax Pro Hotline. If you'd like to be part of the program, your opportunity to be a voice. You know what? Just to go back to what we were talking about, it bothers me. Liz gets indicted, 16 counts. And 80 years in prison if she's convicted. 80 years. She has to pay, she posted a $400,000 bond, which is more than they do for the murderers down there. They go through all this grand jury, they rub her name into the ground, and she decides, you know what? I'm not going to stop till we find out what really happened. And then these people dropped the suit. Okay, follow me. They dropped the suit. So Liz says, well, I want to know what happened. I want to know everything that happens. And then they delay. Why? These are such good politicians and elected officials. I mean, just really the top of the line people. That's what people try to tell you about these elected officials. And we don't make them prove it. And so she can... She's got a fight, and these people are looking the other way. They don't know if the text messages are being burned. We don't know anything like that. And yet, folks, that's why I said I hope Liz can hang in there. I don't know how much it's costing us. So, you know, people love spending other people's dollars. So as much as I want Liz to hang in there, I'm sure it's expensive out of her pocket. But this all started with the DA, the mayor, and people like that in New Orleans, in the government part of it. And then Miss Landrieu comes in, and then all these people come in. They start dogging her and the governor. And every time I pick up the paper down there, it seems like they're writing, can't this just go away? Well, yeah, you want it to go away, but look what you did. You can mess with people's lives and almost ruin it. And we'll just look the other way. And I hope she doesn't look the other way. I hope she stays after. But these, you know, and I'm not going to say anything about judges, but the fact of the matter, these judges need to make these people do what's right. I mean, you folks, know how I feel about this kind of stuff, that if you start a fight like this and it doesn't go good and you bail out and all of a sudden you want it to go away, and I don't think it ought to go away. Now, once again, if it's gone out of Liz's pocket and all that stuff, but she got sued, they went after her. Well, she shouldn't have threatened them, but according to them, they got, when they went to the grand jury, it was a threat, but since then, they pulled out and said it wasn't a threat. And they trying to say, we threaten you, and then we're going to back off. And Laura Rodriguez, tough as nails, I'm sure she's encouraging her to say, no, we need to keep going with this. But I hope we find out what happened. What if we find out that these people have acted thuggery? Which seems like maybe they did. Maybe they did, but maybe they did. I think it's 50-50. And so why do we keep letting these people get away with it? And that's why I wish Liz would hang with this. I think they ought to hang with this. She ought to fight to the end on this, because I want to know. I want to know for her. She wants to clear a good name, too. And these people that are doing this, and they just, and folks, let me tell you something. The criminals out there, we talk about the thugs and criminals out there, but a lot of them wear pretty dresses and suits and ties and pants, and they dress up and they walk around. They tell you to vote for them and look at me, look how I am, and I'm such a good person. And you find out real quick they ain't as good of people as they want you to think they are. That's why I hope they stick with us, because we need to know. Because see, you and me, as average citizens out there, not involved in the political system, man, they'd bury us. Especially if you ain't had no money to defend yourself. Apparently Liz has enough money to defend herself. I wanted to find out what's going on. I really do. And so that's why I keep bringing Laura back, just to kind of keep us up to date, because I think we need to know. This is a need-to-know situation, as far as I'm concerned. And I think it's that important. By the way, y'all saw Nanny saying the race is too close to call in Alaska. It's going to be too close to call in a Senate race, according to polls, because they have ranked choice voting, which I could think it's a dumb of things, but not many. Alaska did that in 2020, so Barbara Mikulski could win again, whatever her name is. No, not Barbara Mikulski, Lisa Mikulski. And it's a left, dark money way of voting. A group called Alaskans for Better Education backed the measure, funded by Denver, Colorado nonprofit that support electoral reform efforts to benefit left-wing candidates. That's what ranked choice voting is all about. So we have a Dan Sullivan, but the Democrats put up a Dan Sullivan. And it's kind of screwed the whole thing up. And so I'm not going to go back over explaining the system again. It's the dumbest system you've ever seen, ever been invented for voting. But it's made for left-wing people to win. Why would a state like Alaska, who usually votes Republican, do that? Well, what they want to do, if they don't, they want to vote liberal leftist Republicans like Lisa Mikulski. And she is. She's horrible. They say that's one of the meanest women in D.C. So if we were to lose Alaska because of this ranked choice voting, how you like that? We would have a Democrat. And then Mikulski, who you may as well call a Democrat because that's who she is. It's amazing that when you put something like this, and they say the people voted for it. Well, what happened was, and I just did a little reading on this. What happened was Mikulski and them were for it because they knew she would get beat. They also found, because they put in a leftist Republican, Sarah Palin, who I think is a real conservative, they got her beat in the House race. It eliminated somebody conservative and elected a leftist. And so now you got a position in Alaska, which is supposed to be, quote, a red state, could have Lisa Mikulski as one senator, who was a leftist, left of center, and Donald Trump hater. And then if Dan Sullivan gets beat, you talk about a left-wing nut that could win. And so it's amazing. She was a two-term in Congress. She was also a chief lobbyist. One point 40% of the voters in summer of 2024, leading some Alaskan voters to wonder what true power priority was in this woman. But it doesn't matter. They set it up where she can win. And that's going to be the problem. So you can lose Alaska. Then you're going to have two left-wing wackos, even though one of them's a Republican, and Lisa Murkowski. So I don't want to understand, man, why people want to give up the stuff that the country's been built on. I will never understand as long as I live. Senator Rick Scott says radicals like Hassan Piker, AOC, run the Democrat Party now. Folks, that's what's going on with the Democrat Party. So I watched CNN bash just gross 45% of the Michigan electorate won't vote for a Muslim. The poll that they ran. This Syed guy is nuts, and he's best friends with the Piker guy. And these people are going around saying how much they hate the United States of America, and Syed might be the next senator from Michigan, and they telling people, and the guy that he was the closest to said, I hate America. America needs to be brought down. And you got people in Michigan going to vote for Syed, who hates America. So what she was saying was that 45% of the people won't vote for a Muslim. You know, they get it wrong. They get the headlines wrong. If people realize, like, I wouldn't vote for a Muslim if the guy stood up and he is a leftist. Look what they say. Look what they do. Look what they stand for. If you ask them a question about Sharia law and they for Sharia law, I wouldn't vote for them if they were a Christian, if they for Sharia law. If they hate the United States of America, I wouldn't vote for them. And that's what happens. They run polls the wrong way. And right now, that's a tough race in Michigan. The Washington Post poll got, say, out of 48 to 45 on Rogers, but you got Democrats in the state of Michigan now voting against him. I'm not going to vote for a Muslim that's a Sharia law person. Would you? This bash woman on CNN, let her go live in one of these countries as the woman she is and go over those countries. And you have to live like they live. You're going to come back and say you're going to vote for that? The Democrat Party has moved so far to the left, folks, there's nothing we can do about it this time. But putting them in office and letting them win is the worst thing we can do. But it's growing in the Democrat Party. This is all growing big and being fertilized to grow in the Democrat Party. That's why the Democrat Party looks up and says, we accept socialist Democrats as part of the Big Ten. But if you really get neat, this Piker guy, there's nobody more anti-American, anti-Israel, and anti-Jewish than Piker. This is the best friend of Sayyad. And yet, here we go. We're watching a race. Can they win in Michigan? I think they can. Yeah, somebody makes a good point. Ranked choice voting is actually designed by Bush Republicans to make sure conservatives can't win. Proven out by the ranked choice works because the Bush Republicans are second choice after the Bush. Yeah, Republicans, conservatives are the ones that will get knocked out in ranked choice voting. They just do. They're going to get knocked out. This is incredible to watch. I keep watching it, and boy, in that Democrat Party, it's just growing and growing and growing. And anyway, we have to wait and see what happens. All right, we're going to take a break. Mr. Metcalf is in the house. Always fun, always a good time. Your belly's always full. So we'll take a break and be back. You're listening to The Moon Report.

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11: Might be all I get to.
12: I get you.
11: Hi, hello. Welcome back. Moon Griffon Show. Matthew James, Tax Pro Hotline. By the way, we're laughing here about running, and my producer said he would vote for me if I ran for office. And I told him he's never going to get to make that vote. you'd be better off just keep taking checks. That ain't happening.
12: That's right.
11: Tim Metcalf in the house, our good friends of Prejean's and Dino's Pizza. What's going on, man? What you got today?
12: I brought Dino today. We did Prejean's last week. I brought the barbecue chicken pizza. There's a story on that barbecue chicken pizza.
11: Well, you need
12: pizza,
11: to tell a story because it's really good,
12: yeah,
11: by the way.
12: So way back when Wolfgang Puck is on Good Morning America with Diane Sawyer, and he's opening California Pizza Kitchen and coming up with all these pizzas and get a lot of national attention, which is good.
11: Y'all in California that time?
12: No, in Louisiana. And he was, Diane, jokingly, I can put anything on a pizza. I've not found out how to put chicken on a pizza. I'm like, well, I got a barbecue chicken pizza. We already rolling out, and I'm selling like hotcakes. So I don't need, there was no email back then. I don't even know if there was faxes. So I typed up a letter and sent it to him like, hey, man, I got this great idea. We can discuss it. But I never registered the barbecue chicken pizza. And about 2 months later, Wolfgang

0: comes out with a barbecue chicken pizza and it takes California Pizza Kitchen to the next level. Might be a coincidence, but I don't think, no. I didn't. I was very young and naive and excited.
1: Well,
0: but he said
1: that he never figured out how to put chicken. All of a sudden, he figured out how to
0: put chicken on the pizza, yeah.
1: Did you ever go check it out to see if it
0: been there when we traveled the West Coast, and it's not as good as mine. So.
1: No, but I mean, when he did that at the time, did you?
0: No, at the time, I was too broke to. I was poor, man. Yeah. You know, we might drive to Orange Beach, Alabama on a 2-day vacation. That was about all we
1: had. You went. You hopefully got a day and a half out of it.
0: Yeah.
1: So what else you got?
0: A shrimp po' boy.
1: That was good. I took a bite of that.
0: Yeah, man. Well, you took a big bite of it.
1: I know I did, but I tell you what, I took it was delicious. But hey, boy, that's one of the better po' boys in town.
0: There you go.
1: I mean, you've always said you'd put that up, but when I tell people that Dino's Pizza is not just pizza.
0: No,
1: I know you name it.
0: We used to have the po' boy competitions, and I won more than my fair share of them. I think they got tired of giving me, because I was beating po' boy places, so I'm competitive like that. But and the fried ravioli, man, that's been on the menu forever.
1: And the fried ravioli, you got it. You dip that in your
0: marinara sauce.
1: Marinara sauce.
0: It takes you to the
1: next level. I see dripping all over Parker's mouth over there.
0: Oh, yeah. He's
1: 98 already.
0: He just swallowed them whole.
1: I saw that. Yeah. Hot and swallow them whole like
0: that's
1: that.
0: That's right.
1: So, Tim, it's football season. So
0: yeah, man.
1: Football, I guess pizza season is all the ways. But people that are coming through your restaurants, and Praise Y'all's included, and coming to games, you got them set up.
0: We had a big crowd last year of people coming into town for the LSU game. So by Sunday, I had to do some work up there, and I drove in a parking lot. About 25% of the cars were out-of-state plates. So I assumed they were coming back from the LSU game. Big sellout game, you know.
1: Maybe
0: they'll come back from Mississippi this year. We'll see. But, yeah, local home game, UL, go Cajuns. Bertrand's right around the corner.
1: You throw a rock in there. Don't
0: throw rocks, please. But yeah, you can get it right there. We got let me just shout out to, we have Marcello's Wine Shop on Johnson, as you know. All your tailgate supplies. We got the Super Light. It's so hard to find right now. We've got the small bottles. All your tailgate plastic, if you don't want glass. We can take care of you there, too. So.
1: My red place from the outside looks a lot smaller than it is once you get inside.
0: Huge. It's gigantic. It's gigantic. It's like
1: when you walk in, it's big anyway in front of it, but you don't think about it as being big when you drive up.
0: There's actually a big green warehouse that I forgot about. And they were looking to move some equipment. I sold a piece of property. I'm like, where am I going to store this? And then I'm like, oh, I got a warehouse at Marcello's, and it was empty. So, yeah, we filled it up, so.
1: Yeah, it makes it kind of nice, but I went there one day for an event you had, and I thought, man, this is a neat place because
0: we got a cool little.
1: If somebody was trying to make money, make a living on me drinking, they're gonna go.
0: No,
1: broke.
0: I know.
1: Okay, they're gonna go because I don't drink that much, but and I like occasional beer, but when I walked in, I thought, wow, but I was able to walk to the back, and you had a room back there, and there was another room to the right, and I thought, God, this thing's gigantic.
0: It's big. I didn't show you the whole thing.
1: You didn't show it to me.
0: I'll give
1: you
0: a tour one day. It's big. You need a map, so. But that room you're in, that's an event room. And if you want to do especially Christmas parties or bourbon, you want to do something special for your employees?
1: Well, Tim, I got to tell you, I have not been in the restaurants, a lot of restaurants in the back of them. When you bought Prejean's, I did go in the back of the restaurant. I've never seen it. The kitchen's that big in all these big restaurants.
0: No.
1: That's one of the biggest kitchens. I almost got lost or crying. Yeah. Somebody had to walk me out.
0: The previous owner overbuilt that kitchen. But he had these great ideas and then some grandiose ideas. But we actually drive a forklift through that kitchen to move equipment. How about that?
1: It's different. It's not only different rooms. You do different things in different rooms.
0: Yeah, we got a cold prep room. So, the seafood and the steaks, when we cut them, they stay at the right temperature. So, they don't. We take care of the gumbo room. All the gumbos are cooked only in there, not online.
1: Yeah, you got a big old gumbo room. It's a pot. Or how many gallons you can make at one time?
0: You make 160 gallons of gumbo every 3 to 4 hours.
1: You ought to see that thing. I'm telling you, I can take a bath in it. It's big, man.
0: We do 300 on an 8-hour shift. We do 320 gallons of gumbo. So we do that for Jazz Fest.
1: That's when it really comes in handy.
0: That comes in handy. Comes in handy.
1: All right, folks. 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Real simple. Tim and them love for y'all to come. You can get it to go. You can cater. You can do it just about anything.
0: Come see us.
1: All right. Always a pleasure, brother. Thank you for the food. Thank you for the time. All right, we'll take a break. We'll be back. More to come.
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2: 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Bet Online Sports and Casino says LSU's headline matchup with Ole Miss is one of the hottest games of the weekend. Here's Case Kieschnick.
3: It's a popular game. Right now, it's got twice as much money handle being bet on that game than any other game on the college slate for this weekend.
4: Josh Barton with Bet Online says most of that money is on the Tigers, thanks to their blowout wins and notorious status. To add some extra fun to the top 10 matchup, he says the sportsbook is offering special props for Lane Kiffin's return to Oxford.
3: Will anything be thrown at Lane Kiffin during the game? How long will the chorus of boos last during the first boo session on the broadcast?
4: On the field, LSU was a 2.5-point favorite. Kickoff is tomorrow at 6:30. I'm Case Kieschnick.
2: 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Commissioner Sean Tindell.
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2: 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How y'all all? Welcome back. Moon Griffon Show. We are here ready to rock and roll. Now, look, you got, it's a good day for you. Okay. You woke up this morning, didn't you? I'm talking to Parker folks. You just ate. Didn't cost you nothing, did it?
4: I got free lunch, woke up out of bed this morning, and you paid me.
2: And I paid you before you finished working.
4: Yeah.
2: That goes through the day's pay.
4: Yeah,
2: that's... I mean, man, what kind of life? Oh, my God, you got a great life. Hey, if I can get Mr. Rusty Cooch to pick up your student loan bill and pay for that, then you really having a good day.
4: I'd work for you till I die.
2: Hey, Rusty, the man said he'll come work for you till he die. I ain't going to let him do that to me. That's pretty cool. I'm about to say, somebody just picked the student loan up. You good?
4: I'm good.
2: Call Barack Obama. He probably knows how you can pay for it. All right, Matthew James, Tax Pro Hotline, 844-766-6607. Hey, I do want to mention things. Since we're talking about good and positive, how about FMOL Health? Man, what a hospital. What an organization. What a great, great hospital and organization. I'm telling you, I've had all my experiences with FMOL Health has been top of the chart. I just can't explain how good they are. And it's good to run into other people in there, and they know we partnered up with them, and they go, man, I had an experience over there. It was exactly what you're saying on the radio. So it was the best experience in the world. He said the communication, the professionalism at FMOL Health, and they care. They are there to take care of their patients. They understand. Look, there's a money side of everything. But those people that are working there, from the doctors to the nurses to the tech people, radiology, whatever, they are there to take care of you, and they just do their job. And they communicate so well. You know, there's the St. Francis in Washtenaw Parish. There's a Lady of Lords in Lafayette Parish. And there's also our friends at Lady of Lake. But there's other units they use. And then there's emergency rooms and things of that nature. And they always team up with our universities, a lot of our universities, and make sure they're taken care of as well, athletes. They just do a sensational job. You know, they serve over 2 million people a year. That's phenomenal, man. It is. And I like dealing with quality people. I like bragging about quality people. And FMOL Health is quality, first class. They know what they're doing. If you have any kind of problems, you need to go check them out. Because you're going to, when you check in, from the time you check in to the time you leave, and God willing, you're going to leave, you're going to leave and be very impressed. And you're going to be thankful. You know, my little Maddie has had a couple really bad bouts, and to be honest with you, we didn't know if she'd make it. And I think by the grace of God, she made it. But FMOL Health, God used them to make sure Maddie was back on chart, and so she's still here with us, and we're thankful. And I'm thankful to the good Lord for her, but I'm also thankful for FMOL Health. I can't say anything but good things about people that took care of us so well. And my bride, who is a nurse, actually, she's a retired nurse, but she's worked at some of the finest facilities in the world. She never worked with them, but she did say, I'm amazed. Now, this is coming from somebody in that profession, okay? She says, I'm amazed at how these people go about their work when it comes to patients and the family members of patients. And this is a lady that had 40 plus years in the medical profession. And when she told me that, she's a better judge than I am, and I'm a pretty good judge on who's taking care of you. FMOL Health. Just telling you, you can try everybody else if you want to. I go right to the best, never bat an eye. All righty, so I appreciate Tim coming in. It's, you know, folks, we got an election. They start voting today. Some states are voting today, so election is rocking and rolling, and you know, we got a choice.

You know, this is why I get so frustrated, is that I know the left wants to take this country down. Democrats mixed in with some Republicans. I saw Karl Rove. He was voting for a Democrat for the Railroad Commission or whatever in Texas. He was voting for the Democrat. He's voting against the Republican. Karl Rove is going to show us. And, of course, Donald Trump laid him out, called him a loser. And he should have probably called him a loser. But Karl Rove and the Bush Republicans, they just milk toast. And milk toast has got us in this position. Milk toast is why we got the debt we have. We don't have any tough Republicans to stop it. You know, and nobody wants to stop that. And so you have a choice. You're going to vote for evil, or you're going to vote for somebody that maybe can stand within between evil and good. Most countries don't think they have a problem, and most countries don't think they can fall. And that's when you lose. You become very timid. And what the Democrat Party has done, I call them Party of Filth and Hades because of who they are right now. That's a hateful party. Now, look, we all got friends that are Democrats. I'm not talking about them people. I'm talking about the leaders. I'm talking about the people that play into the power of the Democrat Party. That's what I'm talking about. I'm not a registered Democrat. I know a lot of registered. My mama might even still be a registered Democrat. My old mama. She's 90 years old. I probably shouldn't have said that. But she is. Still driving, still doing our own thing. And we're very thankful. But I'm not talking about you. So when you say Democrat, you're like, I'm a Democrat. I ain't talking about you. The power players. You can run as a Democrat. These people, and I told y'all the other day, they're all starting to run away from the trans issue. Okay? Who brought the trans issue to us? Democrats. Who brought the issue of we can't tell the difference between a man and a woman? Who are the people that have been going testifying in Congress? Doctors, when asked, can a man have a baby? Can a biological man born at birth have a baby? And they can't answer the question. It's Democrats. So all of a sudden, we got an election year. All of a sudden, they want power. Now, all of a sudden, they are trying to get away from the issue. Why? This is your issue. If Bill Edwards run again, he can tell people, I vetoed the bill. I didn't care if 10-year-olds got their private parts cut off. That way, Bill Edwards ought to run on that if he ever runs again, because that's what he did. I want boys and girls' bathrooms. That's what he vetoed. Some Democrats are recalibrating their approach to transgender issues as they seek a path to power. All of a sudden, you run away from what you believe so you can win. Why do you think Bill Edwards ran away from saying he's pro-life and not abortion? He could never win if he would have been pro-abortion. If Bill Edwards were going to national scene, you'd see what I mean. He couldn't win. They wouldn't give him money. He would never fight against stopping the killing of babies. So to give you an example, Governor Newsom of California, okay, he's one of the problems. He's been one of the problems when it comes to all this trans crazy. But when it comes to transgender girls and women's sports, particularly at school level, the Democrats said he largely agrees with President Trump. Newsom wanted his party leader's White House prospect believe it's deeply unfair for people who are signed male at birth to compete in girls' sports. Then why do they do all the stuff they do in California? That's where a lot of the lawsuits are. I don't want to be on that side of it, but I am. But that's not what he did while he was in, while he's the governor. He did exactly the opposite. These Democrats are changing their tune, folks, because it's election year. They don't mind lying to the people in the United States of America, and lie they will do. Most Democrat officials remain steadfast supporters of transgender community, an increasing number in red and blue states are distancing themselves from the party's unflinching support for transgender community policy priorities, such as allowing athletes to compete on teams that match their gender identity. This came from the Democrat Party. Abortion, killing the babies from the Democrat Party. Opening the borders, letting them wide open, Democrat Party. Everybody becomes a citizen, the Democrat Party. Medicare for all, the Democrat Party. Tax the rich, Democrat Party. I mean, I go on and on and on and on. Look what these people are doing. They're nuts. Absolutely nuts.
Yet, when it comes to election, they change their tone. Why? Because they know if they can get in power, they're going to go back to doing exactly what they're doing. I didn't hear, we never heard Joe Biden, because he didn't campaign when he won. Yeah, Joe Biden talk against trans athletes, but basically boys playing in girls' sports. People that, even if you go to a Republican side, somebody wants to trans after 18, people don't care. Go do whatever you want. That's your thing. Go do it. But doing that and coming back and playing in a girls' sport at boys, this is where the issue is really, this is shouldn't be the only issue, but this is where the issue is really at. And so that's all it is. Why are they changing their tune on what they believe? Because it's an election year. That's all. It's just an election year. All right, we got to take a break. Parker, 844-766-6607 is the Matthew James Tax Pro Hotline. We'll be right back.

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2: 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Is that mine? What is that? I'm about to say it with my music. I hope I'm not messing up everything today. 844-766-6607, Matthew James, Tax Pro Hotline, if you want to be part of the program, your opportunity to be a voice. There's some people that get upset when you talk about this in Democrat, Republicans, and I do agree. People will say nothing's different because we don't really see anything happen. When it comes to money and stuff like that and budgets, I agree with that. There's nothing really different. Spending money, they both love it. But when it comes to these serious issues and all the stuff I just rattled off before we left, this is not the Democrat Party of old. And I'm trying to figure out why people think this is some Bill Clinton Democrat party or before him. This is the Barack Obama party. This is transforming America. You got to transform the Democrat party, get in power to transform America. Barack Obama did it. He got in power. And that's why we got a health care from hell. Why? Let me ask y'all a question. That's something else they want to take over. Okay, Medicare for all, health care. If Obamacare was so good 15 years ago, whatever, whenever we got Obamacare, why are we trying to change it? The whole premise of Obamacare was to have less people make the decision than the federal government make the decision. And I'll tell you, when we saw this in COVID. We saw it in COVID because there were a lot of doctors that had to go work on a hospital systems that were working on their own that couldn't work on their own anymore. They couldn't make it. So they went work on a hospital system. I'm not saying you don't have some doctors still out there, but a lot of them work on a hospital system. And that was Barack Obama. That's why he got Medicaid expansion. Okay, I get it. You know, my friends in the hospitals need Medicaid because they were promised it. That's how this system is set up. I get that. But they expanded Medicaid, number one. Number two, people like me, my policy premium is up. I told y'all before, over 700%. I don't know the exact number, but it's over 700%. My premiums are every month. And so they bomb people like me, independents, trying to work for themselves. It's just incredible. And then what they did, they started a marketplace. And a marketplace is for people who couldn't afford to buy insurance. So you would go to your, quote, marketplace, okay? And the marketplace would let you buy insurance at cheap prices. And the good news was that the federal government was going to pay for most of it. So you got people that had to go to Medicaid. Then you got people like me where it just goes off the chart how much I got to pay premiums, okay, with less coverage, by the way. And you have that, and then you got people in the marketplace, and they are dependent on the government because, as you've seen, as they backed off some of the money, my friends at the hospitals are really fighting for something that they were promised. And then you got people in the marketplace who say now, even with the subsidies, it's getting to be too high. And then you have people like me, okay? You got people like me that cannot wholly afford to pay it anymore. I've been very fortunate as a small business guy to be able to pay this insurance thing. And by the way, I'm going to find out next month how much more my premium's going to go up starting in January. And if it does anything close to what we've done in the last 3 or 4 years, it's been going up $400 a month. And folks, I'm not exaggerating on any of this. If I got to prove it, I ain't got to prove it.

So if everything depends on the federal government's going to own you. What's going to happen now, every one of these people, and including me, I'm in the private sector, okay? I'm going to run back and say, why don't y'all do something about this? I can't afford it. So now you got 100% of the people that are all saying, do something about it. Well, man, the Democrats are more than welcome to do something about it. We'll own you. We'll own the healthcare system. We'll have a single-pay system, and we'll own it. And they'll do whatever they want. Obamacare was nothing but a shell. Even Nancy Pelosi said it. We're listening to what these people are saying. Well, you got to pass it to see what's in it. What kind of representative? This is Nancy Pelosi. Got to the highest thing at the Speaker of the House. What kind of person looks at people and go, well, you got to pass it to see what's in it? And the people that vote for Democrat go, yay, what you vote for? We don't know, but we like what she said. That's why they got to have illegals go vote. That's why they got to have people and people that are dumbed down. They're going to make sure they got all this information to go vote and not realizing what they're voting for. Barack Obama's Obamacare is a total 100% disaster. I mean, it does something for special need kids. It didn't affect me because I got mine on it anyway. He's still under my insurance. By the way, I know what you're thinking. People are thinking, because they've asked me before, well, Moon, wouldn't it help to get on something else? Yes. But on the flip side, I know what I'm buying will take care of her, and it has through all these problems we've had. Okay? And I didn't think the way they wanted us to go, after looking at it, would benefit her the best. So, by the way, this is what people think. Well, I bet it's cost you so much money because you got your daughter on it. My daughter and my son are still on it. My son's getting ready to leave. He's got a new job. He's gone. Between them two, it's about $500 a month for both of them. That's it. Out of the $3,700, it's me and my bride who are older is where the chunk of ours comes from. But mostly it becomes because of the regulation of Barack and insane Obamacare. It's insanity. The healthcare market needs to be fixed through the free market enterprise system. We do need to make sure our hospitals stay good and tight. But the free market enterprise system has got to come back in some relevance that it makes a difference, because its government took over Social Security. When they started Social Security, it's going broke in 6 years. They got in debt. They took over healthcare. Look at what Obamacare did. The people bickering about the healthcare are the Democrats. Who were the ones that pushed it? The Democrats. Obamacare's a dud, man. You're talking about a nothing. You're talking about hurt us financially. But the problem with the Republicans is, once again, you got the crazy party and the party of nuts and fruits, but you got the stupid party that don't do anything once they get in charge. They ain't got no plans. John McCain really screwed us when he'd have voted down Obamacare. We'd got rid of this crap. It had to come up with something. It's no way it would have been worse. Absolutely no way. But see, Obamacare did the one thing that I didn't want to happen. They made sure everybody in part of the health care, all the way down to the people and individuals, everybody got something from the federal government. So we'd say, well, boy, that federal government is such, they so good. They just so sweet. That's what happened. So it's something we need to fix. I want to fix it so our hospitals prosper and everybody prospers. But I want to fix it where we can afford it. And I don't know if anybody got any plan to make health care affordable. If they do, I haven't seen it yet. All right, we got to take a break. We'll be back. More to come. The rest of you, leave us. God bless. Have a great day.

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4: From ABC News, I'm Wayne Cabot. The Philadelphia Department of Public Health is notifying the public of likely measles exposure inside Children's Hospital of Philadelphia. They're giving babies antibodies and telling others who may have been exposed to check for symptoms. Pennsylvania has seen 4 measles deaths in recent weeks. All were unvaccinated. It's the worst measles outbreak in the U.S. since 1992. More than 730 cases. The Commonwealth asking the CDC to help out. Early voting began today in Virginia. In an election, Democrats hope may give them back control of Congress. Republicans in some districts, once considered to be safe, are putting distance between themselves and the president.
5: Representative Maria Elvira Salazar of Miami is a 3-term Republican endorsed by Trump in a district that's 3/4 Hispanic.
6: The same Hispanics who helped you get to the White House in 2024 feel betrayed today. I'm not talking about giving them amnesty. I'm talking about giving them a dignified life.
5: Homeland Security responding, saying, whether Congresswoman Salazar likes it or not, the men and women of ICE are enforcing the laws passed by Congress, delivering the most historic mass deportation campaign in American history, exactly as President Trump promised.
4: Aaron Hua reporting. Steve Scott of our ABC affiliate KCBS reports diesel gas hit $9 a gallon in the Bay Area. It's not much better here.
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4: ABC's Elizabeth Schulze. 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Led to a Broadway career for Spring Awakening, Alice in Wonderland, American Psycho, Duncan Sheik has died at 56, organ failure. 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
17: Hi, y'all. Welcome back. Hour number three of the Moon Graffon Show. Always great to be with you. 844-766-6607. Is the number. Let's jump gears. Our friends at Media Research Center, Mr. Nick Kangatis, joins us. Nick, how you doing?
18: Good, how are you?
17: Man, Nick, I'm doing great, and I start reading some of these dumb comments. And, of course, Nick's senior content creator at MRC. Yeah, so some of these, you know what? I'm going to start with the first one. They all, I don't understand how the left gets to play with the racist symbol. All the time. Like it never goes away. And so now they're hitting J.D. Vance as a heck of a quote, and I just can't believe they keep doing this.
18: Oh, yeah. Well, notice something, though. You have with the first thing, with Eddie Glaude, he automatically, and this is not just him, this is endemic of the left. They automatically go to race whenever anything. They equate all those things. You know, the vice president said dirtier, poorer, less safe, less prosperous. J.D. Vance said nothing about race.
17: Oh,
18: the left automatically went and equated it with minorities. So really, who's the racist?
17: I agree. Yeah, but what they've done, they've made an art of it. So they take something and they just continue going. It doesn't matter what you say. They take the same angle.
18: Well, it's because that's all they have. When you have no argument, you have to go ad hominem.
17: Yeah. Well, one of the quotes I saw him, this guy make is J.D. Vance might be tired of being called a racist, but he's not tired of being a racist. Now, come on, man. Where do you get that from? You know, I've had people do this to me on a program before, which wasn't true. And I would just say, prove it. Just prove it. I'll quit the show. And they never can prove it. So you got to turn around and tell these people, prove it. What's the proof? Tell us the proof. Well, and when you do that, you embarrass them.
18: They need the sound bite. They need to show the other people on the left that they're part of the group, that they're part of the hive mind, that they're not going to deviate, that they think the same things about their opposition, for lack of a better term, the same as everybody else that are in the media or Hollywood or elsewhere.
17: Yeah. But they never quit saying this. It's like the only term in the Democrat playbook. It's it.
18: And you know, there was a quote that I heard the other day that was perfect for stuff like this. And it was, being hated by losers is the price you pay for not being one.
17: who gave you that quote? I like that.
18: I think it's. I looked it up. It's generally attributed to the pro wrestler CM Punk.
17: Yeah.
18: But a lot of people have said it.
17: Yeah. I figured that you never hear it one time. So let's move to the next one. You, Joe Scarborough. What did Joe Scarborough say?
18: He said, you know, they, ICE agents, will pay for the laws they've broken. I think historians will look back and our grandchildren, children, and then he said grandchildren again, will read this the same way we read about the internment camps during World War II.
17: Oh,
18: and, you know, they're talking about ICE agents and all that.
17: Oh, my God.
18: And my whole thing on this is they equate, you know, immigration law, upholding immigration law with internment camps, which were implemented by a Democratic president, FDR,
17: mm-hmm.
18: and they equate it with concentration camps, which again, ironically, were implemented by socialists who now have a decent grip on their party.
17: Yeah. And by the way, the socialists have their party now. It's not the head of the tent anymore. It's the whole camel. I mean, it's in there now. Matter of fact, mm-hmm. you got Democrats now saying they're part of the big tent. And I would tell people if Americans would go read and just concentrate for a little while on what socialism really is and what it's really done to these countries, they would run away and never vote for this party ever again. There's no way they could vote for it.
18: Well, look, these people, at least, you know, I'm not going to say all because there are exceptions to the rule, but so many of these people would literally sell their soul to the devil if it meant that they get their way.
17: Yeah.
18: There's no and there's no compromise anymore either.
17: No, they want it their way and only their way. Well, Joe Scarborough, who, wasn't he a Republican at one time, or maybe still is?
18: I think he made that claim at some point
17: okay.
18: when he was actually in Congress.
17: Yeah. Well, being a Republican don't mean much to me. Being a conservative and a constitutional person means a lot more than a Republican. But I'm not surprised.
18: Yeah, there's so many labels these days that it's like, what means what anymore? You know, I mean, I think as long as you can wake up every morning, look in the mirror and tell yourself, I'm trying to do the right thing because it's the moral and value-based thing to do. And, you know, just because it's you want to be a decent person, then, you know, whatever label you're getting labeled with, it really doesn't matter.
17: No. Well, they go, that's all part of it.
18: Well, because here's the thing. They're going to call you even if you are on the right side of things, they're going to call you a racist. They're going to call you an Islamophobe. They're going to call you every phobe under the book. So, but it's all by people that don't even know you. So it was, you know, like I said, being hated by losers is the price you pay for not being one.
17: Mm-hmm. Well, you know, that's what they do on the left. They'll tell you that for free speech and freedom of thought, and you can do all that. We'll try to go against what they believe. If you go against it's like taboo. But if you agree with them, then they're okay with you.
18: They say what they need to say to stay in power or to have some kind of influence. But once they have that power and influence, they show who they really are.
17: Well, that's you know, you sound like me early in the program. I've said that. They'll run. And when they're running, I notice a lot of the Democrats are backing off the trans stance. Well, the Democrats, and if somebody wants to be trans after 18, that's their business. But I'm talking about kids and kids and men and women's sports and all this stuff. They all slamming. And then when it gets close to the election, they all start backing away. You got Newsom now, who's been a big part of that, saying, well, no, I hate to say I agree with President Trump, but I agree with him now. But it's in California where some of the worst abuses have been. So now, all of a sudden, with the election here, now they want to get away from the from that deal, but let them win and see how much what happens.
18: Well, you know, I just before I came on, I saw a clip of James Tallarico's pastor, and she was basically saying, you know, she was being asked about James Tallarico backing off, like you said, of the trans, mm-hmm. you know. Mm-hmm. debate or whatever, and she said, well, you know, he's got to be mainstream, but you know, if and when he gets elected, you know, he'll go back to what he truly believes.
17: But you see what they do? They force stuff, you got them. And then during election year, they change, but the people that support them don't look at that as hypocrisy. They look at that as let's win at all costs. All costs. Once we in power, we can do what we want to do. Now, I wish conservatives did one thing. They run on the right issues, but then they don't act on the right issues. Why don't we act on the right issues? You ran on it. You got the majority. Let's go. Trump ran on the border. You know, Trump ran on many, many things, and yet a lot of ran on the SAVE Act, fixing elections. You got some reporters, Republicans, that don't want to vote with him on that. So it works the opposite way. Democrats lie, get in, do what they want to do. Republicans are telling the truth, but when they get in, they don't do what they're supposed to do.
18: You have to understand that and you probably know this, but the average person, they're just thinking about the day-to-day things. They're not like, if you're more politically minded or whatever, like you or I, yes, you're going to get more into the details of things. But the average person is going about their day. They're going to work. They're coming home, making sure hoping there's food on the table, you know, and worried about the price of eggs and gas.
17: Yeah, I agree with that. Yeah, and then what they do at election time, they settle in and watch about 2 weeks of advertisement. Say, well, I'm going to go vote. I don't like so-and-so. I don't like so-and-so. And then they get it off the ad stuff. And that's kind of makes it tough.
18: Yep.
17: All right, what about this last one you had dealing with the Lindsey Clancy trial on a whole lot of jury?
18: God.
17: So talk a little bit about what went on with this.
18: Well, Gail King, she was interviewing one of the jurors, and you know the juror was telling Gail King that the holdout juror was a black man, and Gail King was just bewildered by that. She could not believe it. She goes, "Well, I have to sit with that for just a second. What? Why? Why do you have to sit with that? What's like, can a black man not deviate from your program?"
17: Yeah, I don't understand that at all either.
18: I don't, first of all, forget black, forget white, forget all the stuff that they typically like to push. The woman killed her three children. I don't care what drug she was on. I don't care what her state of mind she claims. Okay, let's see what happens with this interview we're getting from her ex-husband on Sunday with 60 Minutes. Well, let's see what he's got to say. And you know what? Maybe he's going to show her some grace. I have no idea, but you know, that's remains to be seen. But let's cut the crap here, Moon. She killed her three children.
17: Yep.
18: She sent her husband out to go run an errand so she could do it.
17: Yep.
18: She admitted to it. Where's the argument?
17: No.
18: Where's the debate?
17: No. I'm surprised that's not over in the way it should be. By the way, will it be retried? They tell me that the best time and the best way to get somebody is in the first round. I'm just saying.
18: Yeah, I mean, here's the thing. I think they're, you know, this whole last bit of the trial or whatever was to determine not whether she did it or not, but whether she was of sound mind or not.
17: Mm-hmm.
18: So I don't even think there's a question of whether she did it. I think if there's a retrial, it's just going to be a question of whether she's nuts or not. And I'm sorry, maybe I'm cold. But to me, whether she's nuts or not, she still killed her three children.
17: I've heard people tell me the same thing, and I don't blame you for saying that. She killed the three. Why she killed them doesn't even matter. She killed them.
18: No. Listen, and the people, the tens of thousands, if not hundreds of thousands, of primarily women on social media who are supporting her, I have never seen anything like this. And it's gotten to the point, and their opinions are so insane that I finally said the other day, I said, I understand the Salem witch trials now.
17: Yeah, no doubt about it. All right, Nickers, we got to go, man. Thank you as always.
18: Oh, thank you for having me.
17: Yes, sir. We'll do it again. All right, got to take a break. More to come. Move the phone show. Don't go nowhere. Have you recently cut a large check to Uncle Sam? 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
17: 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Hi, y'all. Welcome back. It is the Moon Griffon Show. Great to have you with us. 844-766-6607. Yeah, Nicholas, I like when that guy comes on because he's not scared to say things. And what the left's doing and the quotes they make on people, and they still put the racism on everybody. Man, let me tell you something. Racists know who they are. And there's not that many of them, but there are some. Both sides do. And just to be called a racist, just to be called one. Because I have nothing else to talk about. Let me just call him a racist. If everybody that was called that would turn around and say, tell me how, what I do. And you didn't do anything. You ain't a racist. You're not. But this is what these people do in media and the left and all that. They just keep it going. They never stop, never stop, never stop. And it's just, when I look at this, I just go, wow. But anyway, I appreciate people coming because they watching quotes and things that you and me miss. That's why I like having the national people on. You know, in the last hour, I try to do a little bit more national. I do some of the first hours, but I try to do as much in the state as we possibly can. 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So anyway, I appreciate, by the way, I don't know if y'all saw the car crash injuries at record low in Louisiana. And, you know, everybody wants to know why insurance has come down. And I'm not saying reform hadn't worked. I'm not going to touch that. I'm telling you that we've been having lower crashes since COVID got over. And that's helping us. The other thing that's helping us, and please don't get mad for me saying this, you know, we've been really blessed. We're in our third year. And I'm not saying we're not going to have a hurricane. I would never make that statement. But if we can go through the rest of this year without a hurricane, that would be 3 years without one. And let me tell you something. I said that back in the day when everybody did all these experts. We're going to have Earth. It'll be bigger than ever and more than ever. Well, that ain't never, none of that's ever happened. It's no different now than it was. As a matter of fact, it was worse as in the 50s and 60s. Way worse. Way worse. And yet, you know, we this is all helping our insurance rates, you know, because the fact is that when we were around COVID, people drove around more with COVID than any time. They got sick of sitting in the house where the government ordered you to sit in the house. So you got crash injuries at a record low right now. 2025, 54,684 people were injured in a motor vehicle. Okay. A total of 35,197 crashes resulted in one or more injuries in 2025. And so you went from 54.6 down to 35,197. And it's just a lot less people getting wrecks. That helps us. That helps lower our rates. Who's against that? But I think that's super. So that means Louisiana's checking out. And by the way, I don't know if y'all saw this because I got several banks. I bank with one of them is Origin Bank out of Monroe. I still do business there, and I do some in Lafayette. But they have moved, okay, Louisiana's Origin Bank moved from Wall Street to Dallas's Y'all Street. That's right. 114-year-old bank headquarters in Ruston is moving its stock exchange, listing from the New York Stock Exchange to the Texas Stock Exchange October 13th. Told y'all what was happening. These people getting the heck out of these crazy places. Started back with $120 million from Goldman Sachs. They started. So it's going to Texas. And a lot of companies are going to get out of New York, folks. The New York Stock Exchange might not have much life left. They're getting out of places that are Democrat-run and socialist-run. That's just what's happening. And we may as well get used to it because people are going to get away from crazy. And so watch people. Texas will be the place. Unless they put Tallarico in. If they put Tallarico in, they need to move to Louisiana. Tallarico becomes a Democrat senator from Texas. We need to move all the businesses. Everybody ought to move to Louisiana. We'll find a room for you. All right. We got to take a break. When we get back, Alan Mendenthal, Federal Reserve, raise interest rates. Let's talk to him and see how this is good, the bad, and the ugly. We'll take a break. Be right back.

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3: I'm Joan Burns in the Talk 107.3 Baton Rouge Newsroom. LSU's trip to Ole Miss is one of the most anticipated games of the college football season, and that's been reflected in the betting world. Josh Barton with Bet Online Sports and Casino says the top 10 clash between the Tigers and the Rebels has gotten more attention than any other college football game this weekend.
4: When it comes down to it at kickoff, the house is going to need Ole Miss. I think there's going to be a lot more money just based on the early projections on LSU.
3: The Mississippi Department of Public Safety is working with Louisiana and Mississippi State Police to enhance security there in Oxford as 8th-ranked Ole Miss hosts 7th-ranked LSU. Commissioner Sean Tindall says the department will have around three times the typical number of officers on duty.
5: Normally, we have about 20 or so at an SEC game helping with traffic and other things. In this particular weekend, we're going to have upwards of 60 to 70 state troopers and our CTED law enforcement officers there.
3: I'm Jean Burns, Talk 107.3 Baton Rouge.
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2: 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Hi, hello. Welcome back. It is the Moon Griffon Show. Great to have you back with us. Let's rock and roll. See what the feds did the other day. They raised the interest rates. And we got a gentleman for the Heritage Foundation, Mr. Alan Mendenhall, will join us. Mr. Mendenhall, how you doing, sir?
3: I'm great. How are you?
2: I'm doing fine. I don't, I'm not real happy about interest rates rising, but I guess at this time, if we ain't going to quit spending money, we'll run up debt. I guess we're going to see interest rates continue to climb, huh?
3: Yeah, so the Federal Reserve's target rate is 2%.
2: Okay.
3: And we're up at 3.4%. So what the Fed is trying to do is bring those rates back down towards the 2%. In January and February, we were actually at 2.4%, so we were really close.
2: Yes, sir.
3: But then the Iran conflict began, and that's when we saw at least headline inflation, actually core inflation and headline inflation both ticked up. But you can tell that it's directly related to the Iranian conflict because the headline inflation includes those energy costs, and core inflation strips them out, and headline inflation is so much higher than core inflation that you can just tell that this is an energy-driven situation. And look, I guess I can understand why the Fed would raise rates because they're trying to get back down to that 2%, but let's be real. The raising of interest rates isn't going to stop missiles from flying in the Middle East, and it's not going to open the Strait of Hormuz, and it's not going to repair this Saudi-controlled east-west pipeline. So the things that are causing inflation aren't going to, you know, be affected by this hike in rates. So, you know, that's the reality.
2: Well, let me deal with another reality. I want you to take on it. Something I've been looking at for many, many, many years now is the fact that we are running up massive amounts of debt. We are borrowing from ourselves. 40 trillion, 50 trillion, I guess it ain't going to matter. Doesn't that have a more direct relationship on inflation than any of the other stuff that you're talking about? I understand the war. I get the energy prices shot up. That means everything shoots up. I get it. But really the big big cause of this is that we won't quit spending and printing money. Am I right by saying that?
3: Well, yeah, that's a big issue. I mean, the big thing about the debt is just the amount of interest payments. So the larger the debt gets, the more we're having to pay on interest. It creates this vicious cycle. And yeah, the Fed, in theory, looks at that. I mean, in theory, the Fed looks at just a bunch of different things. You know, it's going to look at jobs reports. It's going to look at, obviously, inflation, which means it's going to look at the consumer price index. It's going to look at the PCE. It's going to look at hiring figures. It's going to look at the labor market. So it's looking at a lot of things, including debt. I mean, in theory, it kind of looks at everything. But you're right. This is a big problem. And really, the easiest way to fix it is the easiest, at least, answer is spend less, but it turns out it's very difficult in reality for Congress to stop spending, to reduce discretionary spending and to reform entitlements. The issue is once you create an entitlement program, whatever it is, it's very hard to undo it because people get used to having them. And, you know, whether it's...
2: Yeah, let me just cut you for a second. We got Medicare, which people were promised, and we got Social Security, which people were promised. People say, well, it's entitlement. Right. Hold up just a second. The federal government set up both of them.
3: So,
2: I know, but they set up both of those, and far as I'm concerned, they screwed both of them up. And that's why I keep going back to this printing and spending. Spending and printing. That's the core of why inflation is so high. I'm not arguing. You made a great point when you came on about the Iran war is causing problems. Diesel prices up. Everything's up, which causes prices to go up. But massive debt because we're not even dealing with that. And I think that's the massive time bomb.

0: hope I'm wrong.
1: Well, I think you're right, and I think what you're talking about when you're talking about printing money and losing, lowering interest rates to sort of artificially low levels,
0: yeah,
1: which is typically what the Fed does when it tries to stimulate the economy, what it does is it creates like almost like a, it's like if you imagine the economy is somebody going to the bar and drinking, you know, this person is, you know, drinking all this alcohol and getting excited on this artificially low interest rate, but then you're going to end up with the hangover, you know. Yeah. The real issue is central banks, they meddle in the economy. They don't let the interest rate follow along what it would be just naturally if the market set them. And by the way, the Federal Reserve would never have come into existence if it had been sold to the American people as being what it is today. But when the Fed was created, it was sold to the American public as something that, oh, we're not going to have a central bank. We have all these regional banks, and that will prevent there from being one central bank. Well, that was a bill of goods. That's not in fact what happened. What happened is we have this Central Federal Reserve, sure, and yeah, you got members of the different regional banks sitting as voting members on the FOMC, but it's still a central bank. That's what it is.
0: Yeah. Alan Mendenhall, my special guest with the Heritage Foundation. So, Alan, a little crystal ball I need from you. I'm hearing. you can make an educated guess. Mine might be uneducated, so I'd rather go with the educated guess. We're hearing that maybe another interest rates this year, maybe as many as three next year. Do you see that? Because if you do, that tells me we're not going to quit spending. We will keep printing money. Because now we're up to $8 or $9 trillion that we're borrowing from ourselves. That's how other countries get in mega trouble.
1: Yeah, it is. You know, I am not good at these predictions. Now, I was hoping that they would do nothing in this meeting, but I could see signs in this meeting that they were going to raise interest rates. For one, Kevin Warsh sort of signaled it in a speech a couple of weeks ago. But the second is that the Federal Open Market Committee, the FOMC that I just mentioned, it has 12 voting members, and there is a, there are four voting seats that rotate among the presidents of the Regional Federal Reserve, and three of the four people who voted to raise interest rates by a quarter point back in the July meeting were still on that rotating seat. So they were still voting in this meeting. So I figured if they were ready to raise rates for July, they were going to raise them this week. What I didn't expect is a unanimous 12-member vote, because you just need a simple majority vote. That's enough to raise rates. So you just need seven to do it.
0: Yeah.
1: If a motion to raise rates hits 6-6 tie, then it falls flat. And Chairman Warsh, by the way, he has one vote like everybody else. People talk about Chairman Warsh like he could just unilaterally raise rates or lower rates at his discretion, but he really can't. What he can do is exercise his influence in those meetings to push people one way or the other, but his vote's just one vote like everyone else's. So when people say Kevin Warsh has a mandate to lower rates like President Trump said, well, it doesn't really work like that. And by the way, Jerome Powell's still up there. He may not be chairman, but he's still up there as a voting member. So,
0: well, I'm just concerned about it up the road. Everybody, and I think you would agree with me, would love for the Iran war to die down.
1: Yeah.
0: You know, they would just love for it to die down.
1: I do agree with you, and I also, you know, I'm sort of an old fashioned Southerner in the vein of like John Taylor of Caroline and John Randolph of Roanoke, and you know, these people were very concerned about a powerful central government.
0: Yep.
1: And they were concerned about the idea of a central bank and stuff like that. And we have such short memories. I wish everybody would go back and read about John Taylor of Caroline and John Randolph of Roanoke and their politics. And I think they were early Americans who had us on the right track. They were proud Southerners. They were, you know, agrarian economist. I really like those guys.
0: Yeah. Well, look, sir, I'm going to let you go real quick. You got a website or a page people can go read a little bit more about you?
1: Sure, yeah. It's alanmendenhall.com. That's ALLENMENDENHALL.
0: All right, sir. God bless you. Thank you so much. We'll do it again.
1: God bless you.

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0: Poncho. Always a pleasure to be with you. Let's jump gears real quick. Jonathan Greenberg joins us, Director of Combating Anti-Semitism at Defending Education. Jonathan, how you doing?
1: I'm pretty good, Newton. How are you?
0: Doing good. But you guys come across some subjects, man. Y'all dealing with schools. Y'all are finding out some propaganda stuff that constantly pushing through the schools. And this last piece has to do with apparently y'all retained a Council on American Islamic Relations in New Jersey. What are they doing? How are they working through the school systems and what are they teaching people?
1: Well, they're not just doing it in New Jersey, but the latest example we found was in New Jersey. So Defending Education has a new report out on the New Jersey chapter of the Council on American Islamic Relations. They're called CARE. And they've produced a teacher's guide and a Muslim studies curriculum that teaches about 9/11 through the lenses of Islamophobia and imperialism. Mm. It discourages educators from accurately describing radical Islamist terrorism. It presents America as this irredeemably bigoted country. It misrepresents the Israeli-Palestinian conflict. And it puts some pretty bad resources in front of teachers and, by extension, students. Mm. So thanks for letting your audience know about it.
0: So you got something that you got a website or something people can go read about this?
1: Yeah, so the website is defendinged.org. DefendingEd is all one word, .org. And I think it's defendinged.org/investigations. But it should be on the front page, too. And so you can read the whole report. But it's, it's not great. Now, first of all, CARE is a designated terrorist organization in Texas and Florida and also by the United Arab Emirates. They were an undecided co-conspirator in a terror financing case 15 years ago, and they're a leading member of what I call the Palestine Industrial Complex. It's this global network of organizations that want to undermine and destroy Western civilization using Israel as a testing ground for tactics that they'll eventually turn on us. So they're bad news, and the fact that they're operating in our public schools is a problem.
0: Well, that's my next question. If you know they're this bad, how can they get their hands and their information into public schools? What are these public schools doing? Why don't they understand what you're talking about and they go, no, we're not doing that here?
1: So I try to see most teachers who use this stuff as dupes. I think they're kind of unwittingly participating in this campaign against America. But there's an activist class of teachers and administrators who want this stuff taught to our kids. They want to teach our kids that they should be ashamed to be Americans, that America's an evil actor in the world, that we need to feel sorry for the people who perpetrated 9/11, the terrorists, and not for the victims. You probably saw the video of the mayor of New York and Congresswoman Ocasio-Cortez laughing it up during the reading of the names on 9/11.
0: Oh, no, they were probably laughing at, look how many people we got. It's a shame we didn't get more. No, that's what it looked like to me. I mean, that ain't something you laugh at. That's something you cry at.
1: Yeah. So I think that there is an activist class of teachers and administrators who want this stuff taught in our schools. And there are a lot of teachers that go along with it either because they don't know any better or because they're otherwise, good card-carrying liberals, and they're afraid to be called bigots or racists or something else for teaching the truth. And it's so important that good people run for school boards. It's so important that we're careful about who we have as administrators in our schools. And this happens a lot in places that would surprise you, Moon. It's not just New Jersey. This stuff happens in Texas. This stuff happens all over the place, places that would surprise you. So everybody needs to be aware of it. And if people want to go take a look at the report, it's at defendinged.org.
0: You know, that's a shame because you just mentioned a big, big red state. So you're telling me red states have, I guess I'm a guess is pockets of it. And you take a state like Texas, it's probably pockets that this is taking place. But for any American that loves America, that claims they love America, to be allowing this to come through, you kind of question, do they really love America?
1: Yeah, it's definitely in pockets. It's not everywhere. And states like Texas and other red states, they're good at the state level for saying what the policy should be. But you and I both know once the classroom door closes, the only thing that matters is the teacher standing in front of the classroom. Yeah. And so, because the school ecosystems are so big and involve so many people, you inevitably get bad actors in there. And if you get enough of them in a school district and you get a school district that's politically, coverable by the far left, that's what prevails.
0: So let me ask you a question.
1: Most of our big cities are

0: Goose?
1: No, sir. It's punishable by death in some Islamic countries.
2: And then, yeah, we got to let it come over here and understand they want to teach people this. And I'm taking it. Are y'all seeing anything being taught in the schools dealing with Sharia law and how good Sharia law is?
1: We have that in a bunch of different places in the country. And, you know, we're working on rooting that out and exposing it. But again, the question is, you know, by the way, that's not just in public schools. Like, it's in public charter schools. So there are mosques and Muslim organizations that specifically set up charter schools so they can teach things like that. So you've basically got these madrasas teaching radical Islamists right here on American soil.
2: But it's unbelievable that Americans put up with this. And they do. By the way, if you look at the Democrat Party, the socialists, Democrat socialists are now welcome as part of the Big Tent. They got people that push that through that. So the Democrat Party is the one that's leading the charge because they're not fighting against it.
1: Well, we have to find a way to fight it, but we have to be careful because just like I don't want to give blue states tools to come down on Catholic schools or Christian schools, I don't want, you know, we have to be careful because the same tools that we might use against a Muslim school can be turned around and used against a Catholic school.
2: Yeah.
1: So we have to be careful about what legal tools we give states. But yeah, we've got to find a way to stop it. There has to be a way to balance our values and the freedoms that we all enjoy with protecting ourselves.
2: Yeah, but I think what they've done a good job of coming in our country, and I'm going to say this, and if you tell me if I'm wrong, they've basically taken our freedoms and our rights and our laws and used them against us.
1: That's exactly what they're doing.
2: Yeah, and that's, you can't do that over there, but we're going to let them come do it over here, and that don't make any sense.
1: No, they've figured out what our weakness is, and our weakness is our freedom. And I think that's also a strength. We just have to figure out a way to stop them while balancing those two interests.
2: Yeah, you know, when Japan attacked us in Pearl Harbor, it was a different country. And they went out and looked for people that they thought would be bad. They basically looked for the same type of people. They won't let you do that now. And, you know, we got Joe Biden and them led about 20 million people across that border and never checked them. That could be where the problem comes.
1: I think that until we get serious about immigration reform, these things are going to get worse before they get better. But also, just we need once you know that it's happening,
2: sure.
1: You know, I think that creates an emphasis to get rid of it. So our job is to dig it up,
2: show
1: it to the world, and that's your job too. And so we're both doing our jobs today.
2: Yeah, you got to inform people so they can be better informed to make the best decisions. All right, people want to read more about it. Where can they get in touch with?
1: DefendingEd.org.
2: All right, man. Pretty simple. Man, I appreciate it so much.
1: Thanks, man.
2: All right, we'll do it again. All right, Jonathan. Yep, thank you so much, Jonathan. All right, we'll take a break. It's only for the weekend. I'll be back on Monday. God bless. Have an awesome weekend.

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1: From ABC News, I'm Wayne Cabot. A political battle may be holding up life-saving help for hundreds of measles patients in Pennsylvania, even as the Children's Hospital of Philadelphia warns of possible exposure there inside the neonative intensive care unit.
2: Pennsylvania now seeing over 100 measles cases in the last week alone, the total number of infections topping over 730. And now the state is requesting assistance from the CDC's disease detectives to help contain the outbreak. But the state is also saying it would rescind that request if the CDC did not acknowledge the 4 measles deaths it had reported. It comes after an online feud between Health Secretary RFK Jr. and Pennsylvania Governor Josh Shapiro about the deaths. Yuri Benajad, ABC News, New York.
1: Paramount now says its bid for Warner Brothers would include foreign investment of 49.5%, mostly Saudi Arabia, UAE, and Qatar. Paramount telling California it intends to leave Hollywood if the state doesn't drop its antitrust suit. Bloomberg reporting the Saudis are telling customers in Europe they'll be allocated no crude next month. Here in the States,
3: we spoke with one manager of a trucking company in South Dakota overnight. He told us that the cost to fill up his small fleet of trucks has gone from $3,000 a week before the Iran war now to almost $7,000 now. And we are seeing these costs go across the economy. Most goods, a majority of goods in the U.S. travel through trucking. And that is why we could see these prices translate into higher costs for food, clothes, and packages.
1: Elizabeth Schulze, the price to see Ed Sheeran tomorrow in Philadelphia is down 31%, possibly because his band and starting acts dropped out in support of Macklemore, who was booted from the tour for comments supporting Palestine. Tickets to see Macklemore next month at Red Rocks are up 45% since the controversy hit. Atomic energy inspectors are hearing it was the cooling tower of a reactor at the Kursk nuclear power plant in Russia that was hit by a drone on Thursday. 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
4: This is a Bloomberg Money Minute. A Wells Fargo analyst downgraded Netflix, saying the streamer hasn't had a hit series in a while, an original one like Squid Games or Bridgerton, and it needs a breakout hit to boost subscribers and for shares to start moving higher. Right now, those Netflix shares are down about 5%. Elsewhere on Wall Street, stocks are lower on this Friday, even though oil is pretty much flat, giving up some earlier gains. The Dow is down about 0.5%. The Nasdaq and the S&P both down about 0.25% each. Bloomberg has learned that the Trump administration is now holding off on announcing any new tariffs against China or other U.S. trading partners. That is until after next week's summit between China's Xi Jinping and President Trump in Washington, D.C. And comic Jay Leno siding with California tax authorities as they tighten up rules on luxury car enthusiasts who use Montana license plates to cut their tax bill. The so-called Montana loophole costs the state $20 million a year in lost revenue. Tom Busby, Bloomberg Radio.
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13: 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It's Brian Kilmeade.
14: Thanks so much for listening, everybody. It's the Brian Kilmeade Show, and thanks for being with me all week long. Jackie Heinrich is standing by. She's a senior White House correspondent, co-host of the Sunday Briefing. She's got a big show coming up this weekend. She'll discuss it. Also, the latest from the White House. There's a lot of moving parts. And guess what? Jackie's coming here. So is the world. The General Assembly is coming right here to America. And before we get to Jackie, and I also have the authors of Everywhere Millionaire, who is really rich in America and how they got there. Owen Zeider and Eric Zwick is going to be with us. Essentially, they believe the American dream's alive, as do I. So let's get to the big three.
15: Number three.
16: You're going to come into Bob Kraft's house and spit in his face? No way. That's not censorship. Everyone now is like, oh, Bob Kraft got Macklemore fired. Well, that's censorship, freedom of speech. This ain't freedom of speech, homie. He owns the stadium. It's his house.
14: Yep, the Ed Sheeran Macklemore fallout underlines the anti-Semitic rage in America's next generation and even around the globe. Why Bob Kraft and others simply are doing the right thing.
15: Number two.
17: President Trump, who is set to meet with leaders from six Gulf countries on the sidelines of the UN next week, told Axios that he's approaching a critical juncture and weighing a decision on whether to restart massive attacks to bring the conflict to a close.
14: World coming to town for the UN General Assembly. Two meetings that will define Trump's second term will take place. A meeting with the Chinese President Xi and the Gulf States Confab. So it's supposed to take place sometime somewhere this week in this city.
15: Number one.
18: You once said that America is the top dog in terrorism.
19: Yes.
18: Do you think America then is worse than Al-Qaeda?
19: Pound for pound, as far as the number of deaths, yes, we have caused tremendous terror all around the world.
14: Unbelievable, right? Attention, all Democrats. You got a Hassan Piker problem and a socialism problem, and it isn't going away. We will discuss it and what it means and how the GOP could possibly take advantage, even though the numbers look pretty bleak right now. Jackie Heinrich joins us. Jackie, welcome back.
20: Thanks for having me, Brian.
14: Jackie, I know you and Peter rotate. Is this your week?
20: Not my week. It's Peter's week, so he's going to have to preview his show. I am, however, going to be on Fox News Sunday, filling in for Shannon this weekend. We just finished our lineup, so we've got some big guests on the topics you're just previewing.
14: You want to tell us?
20: Sure. We have an expert from the White House actually talking about the AI security risks. This is a person who was sort of a builder of the policy that the White House has adopted, where they say, look, we can't rein this thing in because China is only going to try to lap us. And also talking to Dave McCormick, senator from Pennsylvania, about that, and also the Iran war, the UN General Assembly, the Xi meeting, the tariffs, all of it, and Senator Peter Welch, to talk about the Democrats' persistent Hassan Piker problem and other matters.
2: Yes, it's hard for them not to answer when he's doing a bunch of interviews. So you can't say, well, who cares about a podcaster? How long that will fly? So, Jackie, I want to talk about AI for a second. It's just kind of interesting that all of a sudden this has become a rage. I'm not saying it's not a legitimate issue. That's kind of fun to talk about because there's such depth to it. And, you know, to talk to these people about what's next, and no one really knows for sure. But I'm just noticing China weighing in.

0: you know, they're concerned, but they're not stopping. A Huawei executive yesterday urging Chinese AI companies to step on the gas and catch up with the leading U.S. labs. A bit of a contrast between what we're hearing from Silicon Valley. And we have Alex Karp came in yesterday, CEO of Palantir, and said, if we did not have adversaries that we have, I would be very much in favor of pausing the technology, but we do. Eric Schmidt, former CEO and executive of Google, told Fox Business, China is very smart. They know what they're doing. A six-month pause on research into AI would simply benefit China. So these are people that I don't really put with a party. You know, Alex Karp seems to lean right, but don't tell me that Schmidt leans right. He doesn't lean right.
1: Well, if you want to get into the politics of this, there was an interesting article, an opinion essay written by President Biden's former top State Department official who led the 2024 safety talks on AI with China, Seth Center. And he said, look, all of you calling for a temporary truce, a detente, some sort of an international framework that we would all back off at the same time, must be smoking something, because we've been there, we've seen that movie before, and we know that China has no interest in anything except for advancing their own strategic interests and capabilities. There's a line from it. He said, Chinese officials steered talks away from the potential risks for hours. They demurred when explaining their domestic regulations, despite having the regulators in the room. They chided us on our concerns about AI. They portrayed our safety approach as a barrier to unlocking technologies, opportunities, a way to, for poorer countries not to have access. They unfurled proposals for sub-dialogues that would have resulted in endless procedural diplomacy. So they want to bog us down in any conversation about, you know, stopping. And that's Biden's former top expert who handled the China talk saying that.
0: Yeah, I mean, that's very significant. That's a great call, a great grab on your part, too. Just not an option. I'm just wondering, too, you just see orchestration in some of it. I mean, there's when you see President Obama push over the weekend in his fundraisers and say, have a hours long meeting with Hakeem Jeffries saying, make this your number one issue. But it doesn't seem like they want to solve it. They just want it. And if you have a question about continuing it, you're on the other side and you're reckless. And we all remember the boos at the commencement addresses from the next generation who aren't embracing this. So when something's so serious, I'm almost disappointed to see something so political.
1: Yeah. They're seeing polling that shows that the public is concerned about this technology and also data centers, and they don't understand it really. And they see that as an opportunity, a Hail Mary, to get some of their, you know, closer candidates across the finish line by arguing that, you know, the Republicans want to endanger everybody and they want to be smart and strategic, even while some of these same Democrats have welcomed data centers in their own states, and or their own communities. So there's a lot of hypocrisy there, and it's clearly, very clearly, a strategic response to some of the polling that shows that Democrats could gain an edge by taking a more careful approach, or calling for one anyway, in these last weeks before the election.
0: Jackie Heinrich, our guest. So, Jackie, you can read between the lines and you talk to a lot of people. The president says, pretend like I'm on the ballot. Democrats say, that's great news. He's got 39% approval rating. Does the president feel as though he can really make a difference? How is he feeling about his chances, aside from what he's saying? What are people telling you? His party's
1: chances?
0: Well,
1: I'm hearing from people that are both inside and outside the White House, on the Hill, that they're looking at a number of these races and that they are having to spend kinds of money that they've never ordinarily have to spend in places like Kentucky and in Texas, where they shouldn't be having to drag Republican candidates over the finish line. They point to the underlying issues that are posing a challenge for them, and that's the economy, which is, you know, driven by gas and oil prices. And so I think the president is well aware that the party in power often suffers losses. And I think internally he has sort of spoken also publicly about what he intends to do if they lose both chambers. He said, I'll just be a blocker. I'll just block all the crazy for 2 years. You know, this is what happens. I think they still want to encourage voter turnout because that might stem the tide of how many losses Republicans could face in either chamber. But the latest round of polling was a big flashing warning sign for some of these Republicans. And it's, you know, interesting that that's happening at the same time as the mini RNC, the midterm RNC,

0: which had the conversation been dominated by those issues that they promoted and all the progress on those issues, including, you know, the progress at the border. You know, they had angel moms speaking. They had law enforcement officers speaking. They had 9/11 first responders speaking. If it had been, you know, dominated the election by these social issues that the president has done really well on, they might be in a different spot, but they are having a challenge with his approval rating on both the war and the economy. And concerningly, in that latest round of Fox News polling, Democrats by a 15-point margin voters trust Democrats by a 15-point margin to address those issues. And that's cause for concern.
1: Congresswoman Salazar over in Florida came out and said, "I'm all for cracking down on immigration, but you've gone too far, Mr. President. That only 50% of the people rounded up by ICE have criminal records. But a lot of them, doesn't count the ones who have been charged. If you're charged, you don't have a record. Those are the ones. And at the very least, they overstayed their visa. So that would bring you probably up to 70%, which is, I think, ICE would recommend. But she's saying, I hear in the Hispanic community, they're thinking you're too aggressive. I haven't seen anyone from the White House comment on that. She is not a common critic.
0: No, she's not. And the fact that this was not just a statement, but an ad is particularly stunning. She's obviously responding to headwinds that she's seeing in her own communities. However, you know, when I talk to other members about this and what this signifies, what they point to is something that's a little bit more general. It's that a lot of these coalitions that the president built in the last presidential election, of Hispanics and of Black people and of low-income earners, they were among the people who have had their cost of living increase the most. They might have been Medicaid recipients. They have had a tougher time with the economy. And then they also feel disaffected by this issue of being made to not feel brought into the fold, but cast out of it. The president in the last election did a great job of pulling, you know, onto his side, those same people who had been sort of cast off by the Biden administration. Those coalitions seem to be struggling the most, and we're seeing it in communities like Salazar's.
1: When we look at the Senate races, some of them are really intriguing. Number one, Michelle Tafoya in Minnesota. It looks like, the Real Clear average. Some of those polls we don't love on the Real Clear. But let's say they're roughly 1 or 2 points. Not many people picture that. And Sununu looks pretty strong in New Hampshire.
0: Yes.
1: People just thought when his brother didn't run, they were going to be hurting. But John Sununu's got some resonance there. That's pretty clear. And now the money's starting to flow to Ken Paxton. Is there a sense that Mike Whatley has got about a week to show some life? Are they going to cut bait?
0: I don't know the particulars of his race. I know the conversations surrounding his race are often bleak, just because you look at the candidate that the Dems have put up, and Roy Cooper is a household name, and so that's it. And that district, that seat rather, belonged to Tillis, who was who often tried to straddle the middle. They went in a different direction with Michael Whatley. Whereas Sununu, for instance, in New Hampshire, a lot of name recognition, benefiting in the same way from the name recognition that Roy Cooper is benefiting from in North Carolina, and opposed to Chris Pappas, who is, not well-liked, and trying to fill a seat that's right now held by a Democrat. But that Democrat, Maggie Hassan, has been quite a bit more bipartisan in her approach to politics in New Hampshire. So we'll see how that pans out. But I think what we're getting to is, and I've heard you talk about this before, Brian, where, the winds are sort of like a little bit center left or a little bit center right. And when you have these primaries that give candidates that are further from that center lane, you tend to see an impact in these swingy states.
1: Yeah, it's going to be, each one is their own separate game, and we've got to see how it's going to go. And I think a lot of people in the Senate were really upset when John Cornyn got the backing of the president. But people have told me in Texas that Paxton was going to win anyway. And the president
0: saw
1: that. Yeah, so for people who think the president put his hand on the scale and won it, I'm shocked. So if that is what the Republicans in Texas want, then, because he doesn't lose statewide races, but he doesn't seem to be a strong campaigner. He doesn't have a lot of energy. He does have a track record. So if that money flows in, that could save the seat, I guess I would imagine, because the people of Texas really made their choice. The Republicans of Texas really made their choice.

0: choice. It wasn't the president. The president's right. weighed in and got some unquestionable candidates. I don't know if you could label this him, though.
1: Yeah, I think that, you know, Texas is one that they're having to spend money on, and it's a shock because they don't normally have to spend a lot of money there. It's Texas, after all. You had a nasty primary where Paxton had to spend a lot of money, and he came out of that primary, you know, with no dollars. And in the meantime, you saw Tallarico, you know, drowning out the airwaves with his own campaign ads, spending, you know, 20-1 against Paxton. And so the polling reflected that. But once that money goes in, I think they have faith that they'll be able to pull that across eventually. It's just causing heartburn, basically.
0: So if Democrats want to dismiss, and I know you talk to both sides on your show, and always, but this is tough to dismiss. Hassan Piker does MSNBC, and he does an interview with Axios and talks a long time. Cut one.
2: You once said that America is the top dog in terrorism.
3: Yes.
2: Do you think America then is worse than Al Qaeda?
3: Pound for pound, as far as the number of deaths, yes, we have caused tremendous terror all around the world.
0: Yep. Yeah, he asked him again about his impact on the party. Cut five.
4: Hassan Piker, by his own admission, is a provocateur, says things that, you know, in case, you know, seem to incite political violence or at least suggest that. And, you know, I really pushed him on every single statement. And the reason I pushed him was because he is influential. He does have a real constituency on the left wing of the Democratic Party. It's why he has become a fixture in this midterm cycle.
0: Because he got a soundbite that Piker's pushing back on and says, took it out of context. He wants Ron to have a nuclear weapon. It would be better. It would be more stable if they had a nuclear weapon. And basically doesn't want us to have nuclear weapons. Your thoughts on his impact?
1: I mean, I think it's kind of rich that he wants to put his comments in context and thinks that somehow makes them better. I mean, he's crazy, and there are countless examples of that level of crazy. So, you know, go ahead and shout into the void, Hassan Piker. It's still nuts. Democrats just want him to stop talking. He is hurting their message. Everyone's being asked about it. Some, you know, Democratic incumbents are showing their frustration that this is dominating the conversation and distracting from what they want the messaging to be on, which is on issues of affordability. He's really a gift to Republicans that does not stop giving.
0: It keeps him in the game. Jackie Heinrich, we'll look forward to you on Fox News Sunday, this Sunday. Great lineup.
1: Thanks, Brian.
0: Back in a moment.
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1: But why are girls mad? Like, that she is, that is literally what she does. Why is anyone mad? Like, that is, she is a gambling ad. Men, sports, pretty much naked women. Like, of course that's going to draw attention. Again, do I agree with it? Morally, I think it's kind of weird, but like, teach their own. Go do your thing, sis. But at the end of the day, I'm really loving seeing all these girls who are powerful, strong, showing young girls what it looks like to actually be an athlete. I don't think the ad was coming for women in sport.
2: And that, of course, is someone you don't need an introduction for. Sophie Cunningham weighed in on what we were seeing yesterday, and that is an ad for a very entrepreneurial woman who has made it clear, Sydney Sweeney, that she wants to be a part of this gambling site. So she became an investor and said, all right, I'll do an ad. And I'm sure she came up with the idea. Extremely sexy, low-cut type outfit where she's jumping on motorcycles and doing all crazy sexually attractive things. Because she is attractive. And that's why a lot of actors get jobs, and that's why she gets jobs. I'm not saying she can't act, but people just hitting the road. They said this is a setback for women. I don't get it. Sophie Cunningham doesn't get it. Everybody I know doesn't get it. But maybe you can enlighten me. Is it a setback for women when they do sexy ads for companies they're invested in? That's a very deep question. I'm going to think about that, too. Back to me.
3: Hey, Baton Rouge. It's Eric Erickson. Reliably conservative, but never boring. Join me weekday afternoons at 4.

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1: I'm Joan Burns in the Talk 107.3 Baton Rouge Newsroom. Bet Online Sports and Casino says LSU's headline matchup with Ole Miss is one of the hottest games of the weekend. Here's Case Kieschnick.
2: It's a popular game right now. It's got twice as much money handle being bet on that game than any other game on the college slate for this weekend.
3: Josh Barton with Bet Online says most of that money is on the Tigers thanks to their blowout wins and notorious status. To add some extra fun to the top 10 matchup, he says the sportsbook is offering special props for Lane Kiffin's return to Oxford.
2: Will anything be thrown at Lane Kiffin during the game? How long will the chorus of boos last during the first boo session on the broadcast?
3: On the field, LSU was a 2.5-point favorite. Kickoff is tomorrow at 6:30. I'm Case Kieschnick.
1: Mississippi's Department of Public Safety is working with Louisiana Mississippi State Police to enhance security in Oxford ahead of tomorrow's big game. Commissioner Sean Tindell.
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0: his mouth to your ears. It's Brian Kilmeade.
1: Hey, welcome to the studio now, guys, that are going to inspire you and let you know the possibility of America. Are you ready? Owen Zidar is with us and Eric Zwick. They've together written a book, Everywhere Millionaire, Who is Really Rich in America and How They Got There. And guys, first off, great to see you. We'll start with you, Owen. Why did you write it?
2: You know, we wanted to inspire people. Billionaires kind of are monopolizing attention, but they don't monopolize wealth and opportunity. And there's just a ton of ways to get really wealthy in this country. And we want to inspire people and show them there are many ways to do it through running ordinary, everyday private businesses.
1: So you guys both, you didn't know each other when you were in college. You went to Dartmouth, you went to Swarthmore. And you got your business degrees, PhDs in business?
2: In economics, yeah.
1: In economics.
2: Business for him.
1: So at a time in which people are talking about socialism, capitalism doesn't work, you see the polls and it's underwater to a degree, is this your pushback?
3: I think it's a story that we really don't see very often, Brian. And I think, you know, one of us came up kind of working a little bit in finance also, and I worked a little bit in tech before going to grad school. And so we had this view, there was that very narrow path through Silicon Valley and Wall Street to get to the top. We started doing our research and realized there are all these mundane business owners that have made themselves fabulously wealthy and been extremely successful coming from very different backgrounds and through very different avenues. And we think those are still available today in a wide way.
1: Give me some examples, Owen.
2: Yeah, so it can be very basic things like storing paper. You know, Brian, I have three kids, and so I read a lot of kids' books, and we somewhat jokingly talked about turning this into a kids' book of the ABCs of getting rich. A is for auto dealer, B is for beverage distributor, C is for contractor, and it's just the everyday businesses you drive by and don't really think about, but when you go to a nice lake house or a mountain town or a golf resort and ask who owns those big homes, it's very often these ordinary Americans who've gotten extraordinarily rich running these businesses.
1: Is that how you did it? Say, well, who's got this home? Who's got this business? And then you did reverse forensics on it?
3: So we started out working in the bowels of the Treasury Department with administrative tax data on all the businesses in the country. And we were able for the first time to link those businesses to their owners and workers. We were working on tax policy research with folks in the Office of Tax Analysis, the Treasury.
1: And that was your job.
3: That was our job. And we couldn't figure out from that data, it's private. So we couldn't see the names of the businesses or the people.
1: But you saw the numbers.
3: We could see the numbers, and you don't have, you know, the people who are willing to participate in a survey. You can kind of see what are the industries, what are the geographies, what are the size of the businesses, how many workers they have. So you get a broad picture. Then for the book, we wanted to go find them and meet some of these people. So that's where we went to the property registration data. We bought some yacht data. We bought some jet data to try and find some of these, you know, more conspicuous consumers that we could then go and interview and talk to about their stories.
1: So we'll have some examples and maybe some takeaways. First, you have a story of a guy who just wanted to sell hot dogs.
2: Yeah, one of our favorite stories is the story of Dick Portillo. He grew up in the Cabrini Greens housing project of Chicago. He's a kid of immigrants, Greek and Mexican immigrant, and he was kind of a fighter, wasn't great at school by his own admission when we talked to him. And he went to the Marines and bounced around a bunch of jobs and couldn't quite figure out what to do. And then finally said, look, I got to provide for my family. I'm going to put a little trailer in with no running water. Got $1,000 from his brother and start selling hot dogs because in Chicago, in the city, it's pretty successful. But in the suburbs, nobody's doing it. And he was working his butt off. I mean, he basically would go and wash the dishes in his bathtub, and there was mustard stains, you know, from all the hot dog leftovers of the day. And many decades later, he ended up selling that business for $1 billion and sailing off on a yacht that he called the Top Dog.
1: Wow. And so, and then how did you find that story?
2: Through the yacht data.
1: So you find out who's got rich stuff. And that, by the way, very innovative. What else did you, what are some other stories?
3: Another great story I love. This is a generation later than Portillo, a woman named Karen Bentledge. She dropped out of college. She's from Connecticut. And she started out learning a little bit about running a business, working for somebody else, and then decided she was going to set out on her own, distributing tanning beds. So she would buy tanning beds. And initially, she was just selling them, flipping them basically as a distributor. And she decided, oh, a lot of people are getting into this. I'd rather own tanning beds and then rent the service to tan. So she bought one with the savings. She came from a pretty low-income family. put them in the back of a salon and was like getting $10 for every 10 minutes. And she was like, oh my God, I'm making $1,000 a week all of a sudden just with this tanning bed service. I'm going to be rich. And her mom still wanted her to go to nursing school. She's like, I'm not going to go to nursing school. I'm going to be rich. So she would flip one tanning bed into three tanning beds, started, you know, salons basically, and then built a huge tanning franchise, was the second largest distributor of tanning beds, and then built a huge franchise business. She also read the leaves when people were less interested in tanning. She switched to waxing salons. So she pivoted, always reinvesting the profits from the business mm-hmm. to grow that thing, owned a huge chunk of it, and was very successful without taking venture capital, without having a fancy pedigree degree. And I think it's a super inspiring story.
1: So when you read things like, if you look at Phil Knight's story, I mean, yep. this guy has absolutely nothing. He told his sister to go down and pay $50, $25 to get a business license, and then thinks he can make a different sneaker, and it was falling apart, and he had every month he had to come up with, there was no financing like it was today. So it ends up being this behemoth of a company, which, by the way, they're running into the ground without him. But those are high-profile stories. These people seem to have an innate drive. If you get up every day, I got to find something. You will find something, right?
2: Oh, absolutely. I mean, one of the most powerful parts of Karen's story is she said, you know, I made a lot of millionaires myself. She had other people running some of these wax centers, and they were hustling, and they could do it too. And so I think when you look at the data, you really need to remember there's a lot of paths. I mean, I think these everywhere millionaires are giving people a blueprint for success in America.
1: Right. And by the way, the name of the book is The Everywhere Millionaire, Who Is Really Rich and How They Got There. So another illustration of a story. By the way, where's she from?
2: She's from Connecticut, from, I can't remember what city.
3: Okay. Shelton. Initially. Yeah.
1: All right. So were you able to head to the Midwest? So you mentioned Kansas.
2: Yeah,
3: absolutely. So, I mean, you know, like Portillo's from Chicago, started out in Chicago. That's a homebred Chicago yeah. story. Another story we like to tell is a chemical importer exporter. Jamie Shaw was the person we talked to. She was the second generation running the business that her father started as a chemist, basically buying chemicals and then repackaging them and distributing them to pharmaceutical companies and other users. A very mundane, boring business that, you know, has made several members of that family extremely wealthy. Mm-hmm. He started basically, dropped out of a job because he was like, I'm tired of working these really hard hours, and started just cold calling people like, can I sell you chemicals? Can I sell you chemicals? From people's couches, he tried to get closer so he could call from a local number, sitting on friends' couches and stuff. His first customer was PBR, Pabst Blue Ribbon. He's selling a chemical in beer manufacturing.
1: Wow. Do you find when you came to these people, they were very proud of what they did and they were almost willing? No, very few people ask them.
2: Yeah. Often, you know, they want to share their stories. Some of them, you know, are pretty secretive and don't want people to know, you know, for good reason how wealthy they are. So there's one guy, he's an auto dealer. We found a story about him, and the title was something like, he's like Batman. He goes to conferences only on the condition that nobody talks to him. He doesn't put his name on the dealerships. He has somebody else run it and get some equity. So there's a huge range. Some, you know, want to share their story. Like Dick Portillo wants to share his story, and I think it's a great story. And there's so many of them that
1: but
2: we have a whole list.
1: But you mentioned the car dealership, family car dealership. You might think, okay, that's a grind. But you do really well. You run a dealership. And you have the service, and you are kind of people. These people are doing well.
2: Yeah. So my favorite car dealer is Larry Miller. He basically started at a parts department at a Toyota, really learned how to do it, made it, turned it around, and eventually found himself in a place where he could buy a dealership. Mm-hmm. And then it was two, and then three, and then he ended up buying the Utah Jazz.
1: He ends up buying the Utah Jazz, right. I'm a self-made millionaire. So why did you want to write this book?
3: I think, you know, like we want to both sort of open people's eyes, like who's really rich and prosperous in the country. We want to basically take them sort of off the social media version of it, which is just Bezos and Musk over and over on repeat, and see this much broader class of people. We're talking about 3 million everywhere millionaires.

0: millionaires. These are people with net worth of at least $5 million, average net worth of $25 million. Collectively, they have more wealth than the Forbes 400 combined by an order of magnitude, more than 10 times the wealth. And their stories are at the same time much closer to home, much more abundant. I think a lot of them are much more attainable because they're not starting rocket companies. You know, they're car dealers. They're starting $5 electric toothbrush manufacturing companies. They're running chemical importer exporters or renting tanning salons. And this is just like a kind of path to prosperity through owning and running one of these businesses and growing it over time that a lot of people who aspire to that kind of success could achieve themselves.
1: So, and that, do you think that's especially important now that we have this growth of socialism in this country?
2: Yes, I think.
1: Especially, you took PhDs in business. You're studying all these different ways to earn money and comparing it to other economic systems. And now we're pretending as if there wasn't a Cold War. I mean, are we looking at Cuba and saying, man, we should get some of that magic? Venezuela is going so well with an oppressive communist country. What happened to the Soviet Union? Was that just bad luck? I mean, we do have lessons about this.
2: I think it's important to retell the lesson. And one fun thing about this book is we gave early copies to some of our colleagues, many of whom are from Europe and other places, you know, in Scandinavia with slightly different systems. And they were like, you guys are optimists. You really believe that in the potential of America and that this can work. And I think more people need to hear and be reminded of the power of being able to get wealthy in this country.
1: Mm-hmm. When you, for example, if you're an athlete and you compare yourself to Michael Jordan, you're going to feel pretty frustrated. But what you're trying to say is there are so many ways besides going to the moon. You know, besides people that you see on the stock exchange or people working in New York City and around the country. So I almost think you're on a mission now.
0: That's right. I think to your point about basketball players, the glamorous world of the NBA isn't necessarily the way to make several hundred million dollars. So we tell a story in the book of a guy named Junior Bridgman, who's a sixth man for the Milwaukee Bucks, who got the idea from somebody working in the organization that maybe franchise fast food restaurants was a way to make some more money because he didn't make that much money as an NBA player. And so he started working as a Wendy's franchise operator and was like working every job in the Wendy's. After he retired from the NBA, he made hundreds of millions of dollars operating Wendy's franchises and other fast casual restaurants like Chili's. Way more in that unglamorous business. He had a former teammate say, what is he doing in there with those work pants on running the fryer? And he's like, well, he's, you know, raking it in compared to what he was doing as a basketball player in that glamorous job. So I think it's like an amazing inspirational story that also tells you like maybe wealth and prosperity is not exactly where we're all told to look.
1: Right. And do you feel as though you're in your 40s?
2: Yep.
1: Do you worry that people think the American dream is dead, Owen?
2: I do worry, and you know, one of our messages is that hard work can really bring you from the bottom to the top. It's not just Portillo. We looked at every single entrepreneur in America who started a business. There's 10 million of them, and we linked them back to how rich they were. And the typical entrepreneur who's successful comes from a middle class or poor family. It's not from a rich family. There's a lot of people.
1: There's a lot of first time millionaires.
2: Absolutely.
1: And that's just it. That gives hope. It's not old money. So what role, since you used to do this, does the tax structure have in people's success? How could it be used better to help people who have this type of drive?
0: So the tax code definitely encourages folks in the U.S. towards ownership, towards starting a business, towards reinvesting, because you get the deductions for the reinvestments. If you take profits, you reinvest them, you get deductions for those reinvestments. And so there are a lot of ways through those kinds of incentives to like encourage people to grow businesses or start businesses. The tax code says if you're a salaried worker, you pay a different rate than if you're a business owner. And in the last 40 years, the rate for the business owner has been a bit lower. And so that's trying to encourage folks to do that. You know, a lot of the people we talk to are driven not just by the after-tax gains, but they really like kind of enjoy it.
1: Mm-hmm.
0: They can't tell the difference between Sunday and Tuesday.
1: Yeah.
0: They don't really do hobbies very well. And so like, you know, to the extent that maybe a little bit more after tax is nice and helps them buy a slightly bigger yacht, that's great. But a lot of non-tax factors are driving these stories.
1: Owen Zidar and Eric Zwick, stick around. We got a few more questions on the back end. The name of their book is The Everywhere Millionaire, Who is Really Rich in America and How They Got There. Don't move.
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0: That's real. 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
1: Hey, we are back. Obin Zidar was with us right now, and Eric Zwick. They have a brand new book out called Everywhere Millionaire, Who is Really a Rich in America, and How They Got There. And you have different illustrative stories to go over, and they're not the high profile stories, you know, not the launch of a famous company or the story of how a millionaire became a billionaire. It's, you wanted to expose what other people have done to be successful, to spread the word of capitalism. Because the other thing that comes out,

0: 10 years down the line when a baby boomer who's running their business wants to retire, somebody's got to run it. And that there's a lot of opportunity right now for those people who are working for entrepreneurs to hand over and do that themselves.
1: You said the founders of Dave's Hot Chicken, three friends, started in a Los Angeles parking lot with $900 and a passion for Nashville-style hot chicken. 8 years later, they had more than 300 locations, sold the business for $1 billion, right?
2: What I love about this story, other than the fact that I just personally love hot chicken sandwiches, is that it's evidence that even today, like these are young guys that are done this in the last 10, 15 years, these same stories, like Portillo's sort of story, starting out with very little, just a passion and recognition that there's a problem unsolved in the market, which is a super competitive industry, but there's no hot chicken sandwiches that people want to be eating. And so, you know, these guys sort of say, okay, we're going to make a better sandwich and we're going to grow it. And it took so little time for them to attract attention and grow this thing. They're ripping franchises up. Like they're just like going across the country with growth. And they made $1 billion selling that business almost just 10 years later, very recently. So I think
1: that, was it tough to get that story told? Was he one of the people that didn't, or the one of the three people that didn't want to tell it? Or
2: those guys, I think, were actually pretty happy to see us feature them in the book, okay, especially in the journal. I think they're pretty popular. They're hot on media, and I think they use media, the new media, in a way to promote and grow the business faster.
1: So this will help
2: Portillo, yeah. Totally. Totally. I mean, I've got some amazing pictures of taking my family to Dave's after that Wall Street Journal story came out.
1: Well, I'm sure you know this would be a great podcast to have all the people that you interviewed and hear their stories. That would be something.
2: Absolutely.
1: So, right. I would listen, number one.
0: Love to make that happen.
1: All right. We'll do it. Congratulations, guys. Pick up Everywhere Millionaire, Who is Really Rich in America and How They Got There. Thanks so much. Listen, don't forget One Nation Sunday at 10 p.m. right here on Fox. Thanks, guys.
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11: From ABC News, I'm Wayne Cabot. We're now told that a measles scare at Children's Hospital of Philadelphia includes inside the NICU. Babies and infants are being given antibodies after a likely exposure in a state that is the center of the nation's worst measles outbreak since 1992.
12: And now the state is requesting assistance from the CDC's disease detectives to help contain the outbreak. But the state is also saying it would rescind that request if the CDC did not acknowledge the 4 measles deaths it had reported.
11: ABC's Yuri Benajoud. Colorado Governor Jared Polis says someone has hacked into several private water

0: suppliers, managing to disable remote access, alarms, and changing pumping cycles. He blames foreign actors. The holdout juror in the Lindsey Clancy case pushing back on what some other jurors had said, that he refused to apply reasonable doubt in rendering the verdict, leading to a mistrial. ABC's Peter Haralambos.
1: He's insisting he had no doubts. He said that he was being spoken over by these other jurors, that they were putting words in his mouth effectively, and that at the end of the day, when he reviewed all the evidence in the case, when he reviewed the testimony, he believed that there was ample evidence to prove that she planned this out and that she knew what she was doing. This is, again, the first time we're hearing from him through his lawyer.
0: It's election day in Russia, with a war going on 5 years, but ABC's Patrick Reval says
2: it doesn't really matter because the Kremlin is aware that the polls show most Russians would prefer to see this war stop. But the election itself shows Putin is determined to keep going, and far from being ready to end it, he's preparing to escalate it further, convinced that he is getting closer to winning it militarily.
0: In America, voters in 4 states today begin in-person voting for this year's midterms: Virginia, Minnesota, South Dakota, and Idaho. Next week, Illinois, Michigan, Vermont, and North Dakota. California Governor Newsom signing an executive order speeding up state laws establishing more oversight of AI models and systems. 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
13: And common sense is weird. 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From the Ramsey Network and the Fairwinds Credit Union Studio, this is The Ramsey Show. I'm George Campbell, joined by my ride or die, Dr. John Deloney, and we're taking your calls at 888-825-5225. John, are you doing all right? Need a moment.
14: There's a lot going on. We're good, though, man. Let's dance.
13: This should be a fun show.
14: I'm not your ride or die. I would probably show up.
13: I said it facetiously.
14: Okay.
13: That's a $10
14: word. That was
13: word.
14: A big word.
13: Thank you. I went to college.
14: Look at you using ChatGPT.
13: Don't need two PhDs
14: you
13: to know
14: that.
13: You
14: went to Alabama College, so let's don't stretch on
13: okay,
14: that.
13: Okay, roll time. Adam's in Green Bay, Wisconsin. What's going on, Adam?
15: Hey, guys. Good afternoon. Thanks for having me on the show today. It's a pleasure being on and looking forward to it.
13: Absolutely.
15: Got a question for you. So, I'm within about 12 months of being completely debt-free,
13: awesome.
15: Which is great. Yeah, I've been sacrificing for about 15 years.
13: Wow.
15: You know, I met my wife, probably 12 years ago, and we've just had our nose down to the grindstone. We've been doing the right things, following the show, and doing the baby steps. The last thing we got to do is pay off the mortgage, so if we're working hard enough on it, we'll probably have it paid off in about 12 to maybe 14, 16 months, something like that.
13: Awesome.
15: So I don't know. This is going to be a little maybe pep rally or for a reassurance check or what, but I'm getting a little nervous because now I'm able to forecast what the next year looks like. And it's looking like I'm going to have about an extra $700 per month to use after I free up that mortgage. So
13: what's the mortgage payment?
15: Well, the mortgage payment is actually, thankfully, I bought the house quite some time ago. Mortgage payment is $600 every 2 weeks. So
13: $1,200 a month?
15: About $1,200 a month. But that's escrow with my property taxes and homeowners insurance.
13: Got it. So
15: included.
13: Principal and interest side, you'll save $700 a month is what you're saying?
15: Correct.
13: Okay.
15: Yeah.
13: I was like, man, there should be more margin with a paid off house. Do you guys have any extra margin now outside of the extra? Because you're paying extra on the mortgage, right?
15: Yeah, we are. Yep.
13: Okay.
15: We are paying extra. Yep. So, and that's, we're living this lifestyle now where we got some extra. We're already saving $400. And this is after everything is, all the baby steps are covered. Everything's, paid off. We're doing the right things. We're kind of spreading ourselves thin on purpose just to make sure 401ks and IRAs and
13: all that. Yeah, if you're doing it right, there's not just like a huge pile of money sitting in the bank account every month. You already have a plan for it.
15: Correct.
13: Okay.
15: Correct.
13: So you're investing 15%, you're putting some money away for college if you have kids, and you're throwing extra at the mortgage.
15: Yes, exactly.
13: Right. What's your question?
15: Yep, we're right on track. Well, my question is, the light at the end of the tunnel is looking dimmer than expected. And I don't know if I need to maybe take a breath and just realize I am doing the right things and everything, but $700 extra a month is not going to move the needle a whole lot. It's going to give us some breathing room. However, we've been sacrificing so heavily that we've neglected some things around the house. Flooring needs to be fixed, or, we may need to, we're looking at buying a shed to put some stuff in, and these things are going to take quite a bit of time to save up and pay cash for. So once I start adding all this stuff up in my head, I'm like, oh boy, we're going to be dead by the time we we
13: by
15: get
13: the time
15: to pay
13: you've actually
15: all
13: done all the
15: stuff.
13: Things you need to do as an adult.
15: Yeah, kinda, yeah. And some of the stuff is, you guys would probably slap me a little bit and go, well, you don't need a new car, so let's not worry about that. But that's in the future. One day maybe I do want a new boat or a new car. And if I'm just saving up for cash to pay for all that stuff, it just seems like it's going to take an eternity to do that.
13: Sure. Well, so, there's levers you can pull here. I mean, there's your income side and the expense side.

0: It sounds like you guys have been pretty good on the expense side, living fairly frugally.
1: Mm-hmm.
0: So how much do you guys make?
1: Well, we take home about $5,400 a month. My wife is a stay-at-home mom. We have a 4.5-year-old daughter.
0: Awesome.
1: So I'm currently, providing the income for our family. And we live a pretty frugal lifestyle. Thankfully, I bought the house in 2009. It's quadrupled in price since then. So I'm fortunate enough to pay a mortgage that is a lot less than if you were to get one today.
0: Yeah, well, that's what I'm wondering. So after the mortgage is paid, you should have $4,200 left over today.
1: Well, yeah. To pay for the bills and, then we got a little...
0: I think you can squeeze more margin out of this, and I think you're also not realizing your income is going to go up over time as a household, especially if your wife ever returns to work. Is that a game plan?
1: Well, that was one of the questions she actually said, you should maybe ask them if they think it's a good idea to, if she were to look for a job or not. And as a husband, and we kind of live more of a traditional lifestyle, I like that she's a stay-at-home mom. I'd prefer that, and I would rather take that burden off of her shoulders if possible. So I think I know what you're going to say. And if I had to guess, it would be, well, if you want to live a little bit more lavish of a lifestyle, you just need to find ways to make more income.
2: Well, don't voluntarily take that weight on your shoulders and then complain about it.
1: Correct.
2: Right. Yeah. Like if that's a choice you want to make, that's awesome. Good for you and good for her. Maybe call me non-traditional. I don't know that that's a decision I think you should unilaterally make. If she's asking you, do you need me to go to work? Do we need to go to work? Versus, hey, I'm kind of burnt out on staying here all day. I would like to get back out with other adults in the world. Like that's something I would hope y'all would make together. I'm struggling, brother, buying the $700 margin thing. That's not passing my smell test. I'm not as good at math as George is, but. Mm-hmm. That doesn't feel right.
1: For in what means?
2: Meaning you bring home $5,400 a month, and let's say you put $1,000 away every month for taxes and insurance. Is that too low?
1: Well, I'm predicting that I put away about $500 a month for property taxes and insurance. So that'd leave us the $700.
2: But that leaves you $4,800 a month.
0: So we're talking food, utilities, transportation, fuel, other insurances. And beyond that, that's where I want you guys to dig into an actual every dollar budget and sit down together and say, can we find more margin here? Because I think what you're going to find is you're going to be able to squeeze out $1,700 a month once you pay off the mortgage if you do it right, which is $20,000 a year, which should be enough to cover home repairs, upgrading the car over time, and living your best life.
2: Now, I will tell you this. If this is the bigger question you're asking, which is, or the bigger pressure you're feeling, which is, I thought when I didn't owe anybody anything, I wouldn't have to worry about money anymore. Like, I thought if I sacrificed for 15 years, I wouldn't have to think about it anymore. And that feeling, brother, is real. And that's the worst, and it's frustrating. And for whatever it's worth, like, Dave is our boss, but Dave's also a friend of George and I. And I hear Dave say all the time, I was thinking about buying this, but I don't want to spend that kind of money on this. And so there is always going to be an intentionality with your money, regardless of how much you have.

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2: I'm Dr. John Deloney. We're talking life and money on The Ramsey Show on Talk 107.3. Brandon is in Nashville, Tennessee, down the road. What's going on, Brandon?
3: Hi, I'm a first-time caller. I just want to tell you all how much I appreciate you guys.
2: I think
3: I'm finally reached the point where I'm sick and tired of being sick and tired, and a walking example of why not to do everything you all say not to do. Instead of trying to pay off all my debt first, which is what my original plan was, I bought a house last year, FHA, 3.5% down, and racked up more debt after I bought the house. And so now I'm a little upside down on the house. I'm upside down on a car that I didn't even have before buying the house. And I have so much debt. I'm just trying to break it down and figure out if even keeping the house is an option. And if it is, what do I pay off first? How do I get to where I need to be?
2: Yeah, man, that's heavy. Well, let's walk through this in a very tactical way, because I think it feels emotional and overwhelming, it helps to just look at the numbers and kind of get the boogeyman out from under the bed. So what is your income?
3: My income is sustained around $115,000, but I am a flight attendant. It's variable. I can pretty much work as much or as little as I want.
2: Beautiful.
3: So I can get it way above that if I need to.
2: That's music to my ears.
3: And I will.
2: Okay, that's a great lever we can pull to get out of this faster.
4: And do you have family or dependents or anybody sharing this rent with you, or are you all on your own?
3: My mom lives with me right now. She gives me money. I just am putting it to the side for her because she's on disability, and I just want her to be able to sustain herself down the road. And so we're teaming together. She watches my dog while I'm flying, so I can work as much as I need to, and so I don't have any income coming in, but she lives with me.
2: Okay. And how much debt do you have outside of the mortgage?
3: Outside of the mortgage, $80,868.
2: And what kind of debt is that? Break it down.
3: The car is $33,878. I have a consolidation loan that I should have never gotten, which was $31,099. I owe the IRS $13,041. I owe $1,901 on appliances and $947 on a phone. And it all comes out to about $1,664 a month in payments.
2: Okay. What do you take home every month?
3: When I'm working like I'm supposed to and not... It's $8,000 usually. I've just been struggling to go to work with my depression and everything, so I'm trying to get back my hours back up right now. So
4: what's your mortgage every month?
3: With the HOA, it's $30.46.
2: Man, so that's eating your lunch right now out of your $8,000 take home pay.
3: Right.
2: We recommend 25%. So if it was at $2,000, we'd call this a win. And so right now, a big part of it is your consumer debt. A big part of it is the mortgage. And the part that we can control today is getting rid of the consumer debt payments. So can you afford the mortgage payment every month? You're not at risk of being behind, right?
3: No, I haven't missed a payment. And I mean, by next year, I'll have a 9% raise. And then I get 5% every year after that for 4 years. So
2: good.
3: I feel like I'm going to keep getting better. I just want to get rid of something.
2: Yeah. Well, the house isn't on fire right now. So can we compartmentalize and put this house on the back burner and say, we're going to be okay. You didn't lose money. It's like a stock.
3: Yeah.
2: Until you sell it, you're not going to realize a loss or a gain. And Nashville is a solid market. Let's just hope in the next couple of years, the market bounces back up. You're out of the water. And you've also been adding equity with every payment.
3: Right.
2: So now if we focus all of our energy toward your smallest debt, which one is that? Is that appliances or the phone?
3: It's the phone.
2: Okay. Then we have the IRS debt. I'm going to put an asterisk on that because that one's going to go to the top of the list because they can destroy your life, garnish your wages, all of that. So let's, you have okay. a payment plan with them? Have you talked to them?
3: I do. I pay $170 a month.
2: Okay. So let's knock that one out first. And then this car loan, what's the car worth? You owe $33.8 on it.
3: It's $26. So I just need to pay it down by $8,000 to get rid of it. And I just didn't know if I should prioritize that or what to do first. But I feel like
2: do you have any savings? 40%
3: of, and no, I have $147 in my checking, but I get paid tomorrow. And so I try to budget all the way down to zero.
4: Well, okay. How much do you have in this secret account for your mom that she thinks she's paying you rent, but you're not really?
3: She does know I'm doing it for her, but it's $4,000 in there.
2: Okay. Because I'm thinking instead of you trying to pay down the car to get it there, because what's going to happen is the car is going to continue to depreciate. So you might be better off just setting money aside to cover the amount you're underwater on or going to your local credit union down the road and getting a personal loan for the difference plus enough to get something to get from A to B. Is this the only car at the house?
3: No, I have another car. It's a 2005 Scion that my mom drives when I'm gone because we live 35 miles away from the airport.
2: Oh, man, that's a hike. Okay, so I'm trying to think. You obviously need transportation, but getting rid of this car, what's the payment on that?
3: $714.
2: Goodness gracious. You could really make a dent in those other debts if you freed up that payment.
3: I know. That's why I realized that was one of my biggest mistakes.
2: Yeah. And is that 26, is that private party value or trade-in?
3: That's Carvana, but I feel like Carvana usually gives private party would probably be a little higher, I'm sure.
2: That's what I'm wondering. If you can get private party for 30, you have enough today to clear it with mom's savings. So I would look into what you could get private party because, man, you just got a raise and you got some breathing room. You can live to fight another day and start attacking these debts with the debt snowball. But that's the game plan. There's no shortcuts, no more consolidation, no more credit cards. We are just doing nothing but knocking out the next smallest debt. Can you focus on that instead of the whole big picture, the entire mountain? Let's just focus on the next little crest we're trying to hit.
3: Yes, and I believe that as long as I can get back to working as hard as I was at the beginning of the year, that I can create $2,500 to $3,000 extra margin per month to put towards it.
2: I love it.
4: I love that. Brandon, is depression something you've struggled with forever, or is this just a ever heavier shadow that's just forecasting over your life as you've taken on more debt payments, got into more situations, your mom moved in? What's the nature of this?
3: I think I've definitely always had it. I was, clinical depression was a diagnosis as a kid. Okay. I just think that all of the stuff recently has heightened it.
4: Okay.
3: And I just fell into a deep depression around the same time last year. And then every time I end up being out of work.
4: Okay.
3: So I'm going to the doctor on Monday.
4: Make sure you go to the doctor on Monday. I'm proud of you for that. And hang on the line. We'll hook you up with 3 months for free with our friends at BetterHelp. That you can just do that whenever and wherever, okay? But I want you to talk to somebody.
3: Okay.
4: But one of the things I want you to do is exactly what George said, but I want to take it one step further. I want you to not type it. I want you to get a piece of paper, old school style, and write down your debt smallest to largest.
3: And I have it right in front of me. Wrote it down to talk with you guys because I didn't know that. I just wanted to pull it out of my head.
4: And getting this stuff out of your body onto paper and then mapping the plan. All right, this isn't pretend like I think I can get three or four. I'm going to actually write this stuff down and get a map so that at the end of this month, I've paid this off. And at the end of this month, I've paid this off. And over time, the single greatest gift you could give your mom is you being sturdy and well. Okay. And that might mean taking the $4,000 that's in this little account over here and clearing your debt so that you can put $1,000 a month away of your own money or $1,500 or $2,000 away, creating your own emergency fund from the floor up. And you'll have that money back in way, way, way, way more when it's not all flowing out of the house to pay debt payments.
2: Yeah, here's the math on it, Brandon. You get rid of that car payment like we talked about, you free up that $700, you start throwing at the debts. You'll have $48,900 left in debt, and if you chunk $2,800 a month at this thing, you're done in 18 months. Imagine who you're going to be 18 months from now, completely debt-free, with the financial strength to actually help your mom out. 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
7: I'm John Burns in the Talk 107.3 Baton Rouge Newsroom. LSU's trip to Ole Miss is one of the most anticipated games of the college football season, and that's been reflected in the betting world. Josh Barton with Bet Online Sports and Casino says the top 10 clash between the Tigers and the Rebels has gotten more attention than any other college football game this weekend.
8: When it comes down to it at a kickoff, the house is going to need Ole Miss. I think there's going to be a lot more money just based on the early projections on LSU.
7: The Mississippi Department of Public Safety is working with Louisiana and Mississippi State Police to enhance security there in Oxford as 8th-ranked Ole Miss

0: 7th ranked LSU. Commissioner Sean Tindall says the department will have around three times the typical number of officers on duty.
1: Normally, we have about 20 or so at an SEC game helping with traffic and other things. In this particular weekend, we're going to have upwards of 60 to 70 state troopers and our CTED law enforcement officers there.
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16: Hello.
15: Hey, how can we help?
16: I'm 56 years old, and I'm currently separated after my husband left of 24 years.
15: Oh,
16: he left in January. And I'm looking for some help or advice because I

0: was a stay-at-home mom for four kids and supported my husband and his career. I took care of other family members, my grandparents, my dad, my mom. I have no Social Security points. I have no job history to speak of. I do have some health issues. And I'm kind of in limbo right now. He left in January, and there's been no separation agreement or anything done yet. And I feel like he's kind of trying to, for months, I felt like he kind of played me that he was going to come back. And then a couple weeks ago, he told me he wasn't coming back and that he'd been seeing somebody. And that he wanted us to get a separation agreement written up. And the cheapest way for us to do that was to sit down and agree to everything ourselves and just have a lawyer write it up.
1: Hey,
0: and
1: Kathy,
0: he thought
1: Kathy,
0: we could have, yes.
1: I'm not doing, so when somebody leaves another person, whether in a business arrangement or in a marriage, when somebody says this marriage is over, this business is over, we now, partnerships now enter into a business transaction.
0: Correct.
1: And that's what you are in. And I don't do business with dishonest liars.
0: Right.
1: And so the most unwise thing you could do is have a man who has no character, who lied to your face over months and years, who then says, I want to sit down at a table with you and we'll come up with an agreement and somebody will stamp it for us because it's going to be cheaper for me. No chance, no way, no how.
0: Yeah.
2: So you need your own attorney that's fighting for you.
1: You go get an attorney.
0: Well, I went to an attorney. I borrowed $300 from my son to go to an attorney. And I went to him, and it was before I found a lot of stuff out, but he sat down and did the basics and didn't look great for me, but, you know, he said what it was, and I went on about my business. And recently I got in touch with legal aid here, and they told me they couldn't really help me.
1: Okay. So why did you say it didn't look good for you?
0: Well, I'm currently in our home, and we have about $400,000 in equity in this home.
1: Okay.
0: Out of that $400,000 in equity, about $225,000 of it was from my parents' home that was sold and put into this house for a down payment because my mom also moved in with us at that time.
1: Okay.
0: So I could help take care of her. She's here. I'm here. He left the home. He's been paying the bills somewhat because obviously maintaining two homes when you haven't been financially honest and whatnot. There's been issues and a couple times there's.
1: But let me interrupt here because we have limited time and I want to make sure I am pretty clear here. Part of you metabolizing the divorce is coming to grips with, I'm probably going to have to sell this house.
0: Yeah.
1: Me and my mom are going to have to move possibly to a two-bedroom apartment for a season.
0: Okay.
1: I'm going to demand via my attorney half of the retirement accounts this my ex has, any other secret accounts he has. And by the way, you can tell him all of that stuff is in discovery. All the secret accounts, all that stuff gets put out on paper. How long you've been having affairs, who with who, all of that stuff gets laid out. And if he comes back and says, I'll give you a 70%, you can have the house, you can have all this, great. He might give you the house and you still have to sell it because you can't make the mortgage payments.
0: Yeah.
1: But it's recognizing most folks, especially ones who get blindsided into a divorce like you're in, they recognize the marriage is over and all the grief and all the heartbreak and all of the relational mess that is, but they want to keep everything else the same. I want to keep in the same house, the same car, and the same life, and the same cell phone plan, and the same every. And it's those who can exhale and say everything is different now. That's one that can then look at a clean slate and say, okay, here's how much money I actually have. I'm 56, and I got to go get a job today. And it shouldn't be
0: that's
1: way.
0: Part of the problem.
1: But that's where I'm at.
0: That's part.
2: So, what are the health issues?

0: that are keeping you from working?
1: So I have some immune deficiency issues, and I get sick very often, and I have chronic diarrhea. Mm-hmm. There's lots of things. My doctor suggested that I go ahead and try to get on disability, and when I talked with them, with him paying the bills here and even after, once I'm getting alimony, the only thing I'd qualify for is SSI, and they said that I would qualify for the disability part, but not the financial part.
2: Okay.
1: So I wouldn't be able to get that. And I tried to work, and I got sick a lot, which poses a problem. Mm-hmm. You know, obviously stress doesn't help it. And
2: sure.
1: I'm hoping that, you know, that'll get better. But I'm worried about my health insurance. I'm worried about just surviving. You know, he makes about $115K a year, maybe $120K with his bonuses and raises. But his 401K, he pretty much wiped out during the pandemic to take care of some other things. And when he lost his job, he started rebuilding it, and it's not much there. I mean, I had no idea how bad we were financially.
2: Sure.
1: And that was my stupidity. I take full responsibility for that. I trusted him.
2: Yeah.
0: Do you guys have any debt?
1: We have debt. There's credit cards, some that I didn't know about. There's two parent plus loans. There's a car payment. He actually owes about $6,000 on a utility bill that I didn't know about.
0: On your house?
1: At some point, on my house. And at one point, he had that bill sent somewhere else because it was late and didn't want me to see it, I guess, and forgot about it. And this is a small water company where we live, sure. Privately owned for our neighborhood. And so he worked something out with the guy at some point. When I did find out about it, I just lost it. And
2: okay, but hold on. Let's do this, Kathy. Let's give those type of what happened to a lawyer and let him dig through that stuff.
1: Yeah.
2: Because it's distracting you from this one terrifying question. What am I going to do now?
1: Yeah.
2: And I want all of your energy focused on what can you do? What are you going to do? It might be I have to make some hard phone calls to my kids because I can't work, and it's going to take 4 months for me to go through the SSI process. And like, but it's you saying this stuff all happened. He should have been doing this. He's been doing this for years. Yada, yada. Cool. Attorney, go to war on my behalf and get whatever you can. And here I am now. What am I going to do now? Is there an online job I can get just at my house for a year?
1: That's what I'm trying to do, yeah.
2: Right. So
1: I've networked. I have a huge network, and I've reached out to everybody, and I'm working on that now.
2: Good.
1: I've been putting applications in for months.
2: Good.
1: Trying to find a work-from-home job because that I could do some of that, you know?
2: Excellent, excellent.
1: And, so, and I want to. But I'm also, you know, I'm worried about my mom. She lives with me. I can't, you know, I've got to make sure she's okay.
0: And
1: with
0: all the kids
1: me.
0: Are out of the house?
1: All the kids are out of the house.
2: Does she have, is she eligible for Medicaid?
1: She is getting her retirement and my dad's widow's benefits from my dad's job.
2: Okay.
0: Until we know what's next and how this dust settles, it's going to be hard to make a financial plan. So your goal should just be to sock away as much money as possible, get by for now, and try to clear the decks and have the best financial outcome for you so that you're not carrying a load.
2: Sit down
0: that
2: with
0: you
2: the
0: can't
2: lawyer.
0: Carry.
2: Sit down with the lawyer ASAP and say it's time to buckle up because we're going to war.
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0: If you're new around here, welcome. We answer every question through this lens, the 7 baby steps. So if you haven't seen them yet, we're going to drop a link to learn about them below in the description of this episode so that you can better understand the best plan to get out of debt and build wealth. Thomas is in Boise up next. What's going on, Thomas?
10: Hello, George and John. It's good to talk to you guys.
2: You too, brother. What's up?
10: I just want to know how I can save money for medical school. I know it's a really big expense, and I really do not want to go into debt to do it.
0: Love this mentality. How old are you?
10: I'm 18 years old.
2: 18. Nice.
0: So the good news is med school is a little bit of a ways away. Do you guys have any money saved right now?
10: Yeah, so I have $20,000. I will not need to use those $20,000 to pay for undergrad.
0: Great. How's undergrad getting paid?
10: So I have a scholarship that covers about maybe 70 or 80% of the total tuition. And then my parents have enough money to pay for the rest. Most of the rest. And then whatever I can work during college will pay for that.
0: Cash flow. So you'll leave that $20K alone for now?
10: Yep. Barring unusual circumstances, that should be able to work.
0: Fantastic.
2: Cool. So I think there's a couple of things. By the way, I'm super excited for you to go to med school. I want a world full, like, there's a shortage. I want there to be good primary care doctors out there. Like, I'm excited for you to do this.
10: John, because it's psychiatry.
2: Oh, nice. Hey. Nice.
10: I want to do psychiatry, so I knew you'd like that.
2: There you go. So, like, so hear me say, everything I'm about to tell you is, I want this to be part of your life. You're a young man, you're driven, and I love it, and you've got a plan already. I love that. Here's the things, like a couple of frameworks I want you to wrap your head around, okay? First is, there will be an immense amount of pressure to sold to you that there is only one path, and that is you better be super grateful. Whatever school offers you a thing, you better take it, and you have to take it. And if you don't take it, you're a terrible person. You'll never get into med school, and it's all over for you. And whatever you get, you just pay that price. And if you don't have that money, then you borrow that money. But that's the path. I want to free you from that. Okay. You're going to feel a ton of pressure that way. The second pressure, and this is the one that you might not like, is you do not have to go to med school the year after you graduate undergrad. You can graduate undergrad, go work for 2 or 3 years, save a whole bunch of money, and then go to med school. And yes, you will not be however many years old. You still got to do your residency. You still got to do your psychiatric rotation. All that stuff is true. But I'm thinking, you at 18, I'm thinking of you as a 33-year-old doctor, not as a 21-year-old med student. And when I come into your office bringing one of my kids, or I'm struggling, or my wife is struggling, I want you not owing anybody anything so that you can look at me and be super honest and direct and give me the clearest path. You get what I'm saying?
10: Mm-hmm.
2: So I'm thinking of you way further down the road than what about 21? What about 21? What about 22? What about 22? Man, if you have to wait till you're 25 to go to med school, that's awesome. It's great.
10: Yeah, you'd be happy to know that I've already kind of actually like thought through those things. So like, for example, I would love if I could go to University of New Mexico because they're the cheapest medical school in the nation.
2: Great. Great. And New Mexico's and also a rad state. I spend a lot of time there. I love New Mexico. So, but again, it's looking at the price, looking at the total picture, seeing what kind of scholarships you can get. All that same stuff is still going to apply. It's going to be different in med school, and it's going to be more competitive and yada, yada. You know all that stuff. But it is saying, okay, if you look at it from, I have to go to med school in this year at this time, you put yourself on the only train in town, which that is accept whatever offer you get and take out loans up to your eyeballs to pay for it. If you unhook yourself from that and say, I will buy a Lexus, which is an amazing car, when and only when I have the cash to hand over to buy that Lexus, then, dude, you free yourself from the traditional path, which means you also free yourself from the chaos that millions of borrowers have found themselves in across the country, myself included. That makes sense?
10: I appreciate that. Yeah, I have one follow-up question regarding the money I do have saved. So currently it's in a high yield savings account, but considering I won't need to access that, most of it, for at least 4 years, bare minimum, probably 5 or 6. What would be like, how would you recommend I manage?
0: Now that's all the money to your name?
10: Pretty much. I have $2,000 in just a general savings account. And then I have about $500 in a checking account that I budget out of.
0: Okay. Here's what I would do. I would definitely keep liquid money because you're going to need it. I know you may not need it for school, but life's going to happen along the way. So it's good to just keep $20,000 in a high-yield savings account, and let's not think about it as an investment. Let's think about it as insurance. This is our never-go-into-debt insurance plan. So here's what you can do. You can set up a different fund, call it the med school fund. That can be high-yield savings. You could even invest it if this is a 6 to 8 to 10 year plan. And you can sock away every paycheck, every scholarship, grant, whatever comes your way, you put it in that med school fund. And that can grow for you over the next, 6 to 10 years. And if you do that, you're going to walk out of undergrad with no debt, a big pile of money, and ready to face the world. And like John said, you might work a gap year for 2 years and sock away even more money and get accepted to an in-state public med school or University of New Mexico and know the numbers, know the facts, and going clear-eyed going, oh, I can cash flow this.
2: And Thomas, what George just said is really, really important, okay? And here's why. I in no way want to cast anything out on you, okay? I hope it's a smooth ride. But for almost 20 years, my job was sitting with young people who came in and said, my dad's got cancer. My mom just got laid off. My mom and dad are getting divorced. Dad just died. Or my transmission just fell out of my car. My dad lost his job. What do I do? And so I want you to, what George just said is right. At 18, you have a plan and you have followed that plan. But as you enter into higher stakes and more responsibility and you're making more decisions and you just get older, the world happens still. And so having that 20 grand in an

0: I know what all the scholarships and grants are, who's charging what for tuition, what kind of aid I can get that's not student loans. All of that is going to put you in the best position, and it's going to feel like you're moving backwards because all of your friends are going to be leapfrogging you. But what you're doing is you're moving backwards in a slingshot so that when you finally get out of med school, you are going to be catapulted so far ahead of everybody because you don't have debt. And so it's a temporary setback for a long-term win. And that's the goal here. It sounds like that's what you're wanting.
1: Will you do me one thing, Thomas?
2: I've been listening to you guys for a while, so yeah.
1: Thomas, will you do me one thing?
2: I'm ready for you.
1: Do you know, do you have any friends or family members or neighbors who are psychiatrists?
2: I do not. So okay. I will have to, meet some people that are more psychiatric.
1: Here's what, I think it's instructive. It won't matter. Well, you would need to know this before next year. I'm hearing more and more folks deciding to go the psychiatric nurse practitioner route.
2: Mm-hmm.
1: Or going to be a nurse practitioner, or going ahead and getting their nursing degree, working for a couple of years. The hospital pays for their master's degree, and then they have saved up enough money to go get their doctorate nurse practitioner. Like, there's so many paths now that get you very, very close to what you want to do, which is sit with hurting people and be a resource for folks that may not take 14 years of your life, may not take 10 years of your life, and may get you out into the field earning money faster while also doing the thing you really love to do. Does that make sense? Mm-hmm. Now, I've got friends who work in medical schools. I love that whole process. But also be open to there may be alternative paths to what I really want to do, which is to sit with hurting people. And in your case, psychiatric places. Man, maybe a psychiatric nurse practitioner is the way to go. And you can stretch that over time, get a nursing degree instead of a pre-med degree, get into the hospital, get to work, and then start earning your way up that way. So that's another option. But sit and talk with people in the field and see where the field's going and anticipate it that way.
0: Man, I'm so proud of you. The fact that you've already said this is your goal, that you're taking debt off the table, tells me you're going to take debt off the table because it's not an option. You're going to find a way.
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7: From ABC News, I'm Wayne Cabot. Dealing now with a global energy crisis caused by the wars in Iran and Ukraine, France convening the G7 nations to secure what supplies they can get. Bloomberg now reporting refining customers in Europe are being told by the Saudis they will be allocated no crude next month. This driver in North Carolina believes President Trump when he says this is temporary.
8: I think it's going to go down significantly in due time, but what are you going to do? Stay at home? You got to have gas. You're going to use gas. So, I mean, a dollar here, a dollar there, you're going to spend it somewhere.
7: Then we found this driver also in North Carolina with a different take on Trump's prediction of gas under $2 after the war.
9: I think that he's crazy. He's the reason why the nation is the way it is today.
7: Today, Americans started casting in-person votes for the midterms in Virginia, Minnesota, South Dakota, and Idaho. America's worst outbreak of measles in a quarter century may have spread to Children's Hospital Philadelphia, with the likely exposure of the neonatal

0: intensive care unit. Pennsylvania reporting 36 new measles cases since Wednesday for a total of 767. Many are in hospitals. Four have died, including two children. All were unvaccinated. Last time the U.S. reported four measles deaths was in 1992. Colorado Governor Jared Polis says hackers managed to disable remote access alarms and change pumping cycles at several private water suppliers. He blames foreign actors. Another hack involving two rival companies.
1: Researchers have reportedly used Anthropic's Claude software to hack rival company OpenAI. The researchers told the Wall Street Journal they gained access to an employee's ChatGPT account and read files containing company secrets. OpenAI claims it's now resolved the related security issues and thanked the researchers for contacting them.
0: ABC's Hannah Batah reporting. 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
2: I'm here with Jordan Generous from NeuroJust. 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
1: Welcome back to the Ramsey Show in the Fairwinds Credit Union Studio. I'm George Camel here with Dr. John Deloney, taking your calls at 888-825-5225. Xavier is in Orlando up next. What's going on?
2: How are you doing? I'm interested in how I can pay off my debt and save.
1: Those are two opposing goals.
3: Yeah, that's
1: tough. How are you
3: going
1: to do this? What's the purpose
2: sure.
1: of saving while paying off debt? What are you trying to do here?
2: I just feel like that I should have more than a couple thousand dollars, you know, available at all times just in case anything happens. But I don't know what the right number to have is for emergencies, and I don't like seeing, you know, the numbers that I have, if
3: yeah,
2: that makes sense.
3: I totally get that.
1: How long have you been listening to the show?
2: Not very regularly. My mom's an avid listener, so growing up, driving to school and whatnot, I'd hear it every morning. And I just thought it may be a good idea because I knew it's out there and I have those questions right now.
3: How much do you owe?
2: I graduated college a year ago, and I owe about $70,000. $20,000 of that is on my car. About $8,000 is on a high interest personal loan I took out in college to get by. And then the rest of it is student debt, which is about, I think, $35,000.
3: How much are you making in your full-time work?
2: I make $75,000 a year.
3: Okay. So I want you to, George is going to give you like a path that will work 100% of the time if you'll just do it. But I love the fact that you're looking at your risk profile and seeing, I don't have enough savings. I love that. That's awesome. But if you try to save and you try to pay off debt at the same time, saving while you owe other people money is like trying to turn the bathtub water on faster, but you haven't dealt with the fact there's a huge hole in the bottom of the bathtub.
2: Mm.
3: As you keep adding water, it's just going out the bottom. And what we need to do first is fix the bottom of the bathtub so it can hold water. And then when you turn that faucet on, dude, it will fill up so freaking fast. It'll go and go and go. But you've got a $70,000 hole in the bottom of your bathtub right now that we got to get patched up because it can't. Your bathtub can't hold water anymore. You get what I'm saying?
2: Mm-hmm.
3: So prepare yourself to feel really uncomfortable for a probably 2 years of really grinding, hustling, moving. And, dude, then that sucker will fill up real, real, real fast.
1: So I'm going to quote Aladdin here on his magic carpet outside the balcony. Do you trust me?
2: Sure.
1: All right.
3: I like how that took, Xavier.
1: Let's go on a magic carpet ride.
3: I also pause when George asks me, do I trust him?
1: I try to quote a line once a day. So how much do you have in savings now?
2: I would say about $3,000. I wouldn't necessarily call that savings. That just kind of lives in my checking account for expenses.
1: Okay. So if push comes to shove, could you keep $1,000 aside and not spend it?
2: Oh, yeah, for sure.
1: Great. Let's call that your starter emergency fund, and we're going to use that to hit all the little things that might come our way as we tackle the rest of the debts. Now, what you're saying, that day is coming when we fully fund the emergency fund to 3 to 6 months of expenses. So are you okay. living at home right now or renting?
2: I'm renting. My rent is about $1,000 a month.
1: Great. You got roommates or is that you solo?
2: No, I have a roommate, so I'd be paying $2,000 if it was my own place.
1: Great.
2: So we split.
1: Okay. Now, you have a great income, but we also have a pretty sizable amount of debt. It's pretty much, you know, you got $70,000 in debt, you got $75,000 coming in. So this might take a beat unless we make some drastic sacrifices. So how badly do you want to get out of debt?
2: Pretty badly. I've always told myself after college I wanted it to be 3 years, and I'm getting close to 1 year in, and I haven't made the progress I'd like to make.
1: So we want to knock this out in 2 years.
2: I don't know how feasible that is, but yeah, that would be.
1: We got you. Let's find out. That's $35,000 a year.
3: Magic carpet ride, dude. We got you.
1: That means $2,900 bucks a month or so would need to go toward the debt. So,
2: okay,
1: looking at your current take home pay, how much are you bringing in every month?
2: It's about. Let me look here. Sorry. It's about $2,800 a paycheck pre tax, post tax. It's about $2,000.
1: Okay.
2: And I have 8% of that going to 401k for.

0: Pepper, I'm so glad you said that. I was going to ask. So you make $75K, right?
1: Yes, sir.
0: So if we take that 8% that you're putting in, that's $6,000 a year. So we both agree that paying off debt is the A1 so that we can then get an emergency fund so that we can build wealth.
1: Yes, sir.
0: So what if we reallocated that 8%, that's $6,000, toward debt payoff instead? So now that money's back in your paycheck instead of sitting in retirement, and we're going to come back swinging. Because right now you're investing 8%. We're about to double it once we are out of debt with an emergency fund up to 15%.
1: What would you say to my company's matching? Because I feel like I'm losing money if I'm not putting in that minimum 8% to get that benefit.
0: Well, we can't talk about losing money when we're $70,000 in debt with interest.
1: Fair enough.
0: If we really cared about losing money, we would have not gone into any of this debt. And so, yes, you're going to miss out on the match, but what that does is it makes you angry, doesn't it? You're like, dang it, I'm missing out on free money because of my past decisions.
1: Mm.
0: So if here's what the whole purpose of these baby steps are, is to get you to be angry at the debt. The debt is the villain. Now, you had a part to play. You were an accomplice to the crime. But if we can be angry that we only have $1,000 and that's kind of scary for our emergency fund, if we're missing out on the match and that makes us angry because we'd rather get free money and build wealth, good, because that's going to speed up the process. What happens is too many people get comfortable because they got $3,000 in savings, they get their company match, and they're in no rush to pay off the debt. They're like, I'll get there when I get there. I want you to have a goal where you're saying, man, are you 23 right now?
1: Yes, sir.
0: Okay, your 25th birthday. Let's celebrate with a debt-free scream. That's how visceral and clear you need to make it. As I'm paying off $70,000 in debt by my 25th birthday, that means this much needs to go to debt per month. That might mean you need to go get a side hustle or two.
2: Or it might mean, hey, Mom, can I move in for 1 year to pay all this stuff off?
1: Right.
2: Or it might mean, hey, I'm going to sell this car and I'm going to drive a $2,500 Camry with 250,000 miles on it and all the paint's come off on the hood, but I don't care because at 25, I'm not going to owe anybody any money. Right. And if you suddenly overnight you sold this car and you took the $12,000 that George just found for you, six this year and six next year, now you're down to 58,000 against your 70. Now suddenly you're 22 down, right? So you're down in the 30s of how much you owe. You get what I'm saying? How fast you can go if you start saying, I'm done with this?
1: Yeah, I never even considered the car option because that would save me about $500 a year on the payment and knock down my debt another $20,000 on top of that, or $500 a month, sorry.
0: What's the car worth?
1: About I don't know what it's worth. I paid about $23,000 for it, and I have a little less than $20,000 on my loan.
0: Okay. I would see what you can get private party for it, and if you can get a decent amount and go get you a different car, that might mean you right. save up for a little bit. It might mean you get a personal loan from the credit union for $5,000, but at least we're going from 20K in debt to 5K.
1: Yeah.
0: Just to get from A to B. This is not the car you drive for the next 5 years. This is your 2 year baby step two car so that the next 20, 30, 40 years of your life is just freedom. And I'm telling you, man, you make a great income for your age. You're a sharp guy. If you just trust us and do this process, you will be debt free by your 25th birthday.

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7: We love hearing from you guys, so we'd appreciate if you leave a comment on YouTube or Spotify. Let us know what you think of the show, a particular call, and if this episode helped you, share with a friend. Hit that share button and send it on and keep the hope going. Eric is in Lynchburg, Virginia, up next. What's going on, Eric?
8: Hey, guys. So George, Dr. John, I just wanted to tell you guys are in the top five favorite Ramsey personalities for me.
9: Wow. Oh, nice. Okay. I'm glad we made the top five.
7: We made the list.
9: Yeah.
7: How can
8: okay,
7: we help?
8: I'm going to quickly give you the bullet points. My wife and I, we bought a house at the end of July. We got a mortgage for the house, but then in August, we received a lump sum of money. Our mortgage was sold to another mortgage company, and we wanted to go ahead and pay it off, but we lost.
7: Sorry, you broke up on us. You wanted to go ahead and pay it off, but?
8: We wanted to pay it off, but we lost the paperwork in the move, and we called the mortgage advisor to find out who we needed to pay our mortgage to. And she urged us not to pay the mortgage because it would hurt her professionally.
7: In what way would that hurt her professionally?
8: So she didn't specify, and I didn't reach back out and ask her. I don't know if it would just be, that she would lose her commission or if there would be something with the investors that she works with, if it would, put a black mark next to her name.
7: This makes no sense to me. I've heard this in the car loan world where they get a kickback, and if you pay off the car loan in the first month,

0: then they lose the kickback. But in the mortgage world, they make money on origination fees. And that's a one-time thing. And then they sell the loan off. As you just saw, it went to a different lender. So I don't know how this would hurt your original loan officer.
1: Right. And I don't know, but it's been bothering me because I don't want to hurt anyone professionally.
2: No, Eric, let me say this, man. I'm going back in my mind right now, and I'm thinking of my friend Larissa. I'm thinking of my friend David. I'm thinking of my friend Todd. These are all folks that I have used over the years for various, like, for a mortgage, for multiple mortgages, for banking back when I would borrow money from a local bank. All the way to the bank I work with now that is, I don't know any of the bankers particularly. It's an impersonal relationship. Like, we do business together, and that's about it. Every single one of them, I've paid off something early, and they have celebrated me. I don't like to do business with somebody that is not happy when I, as their customer, am winning. Do you get what I'm saying?
1: Yes.
2: And so I on its face, I don't like this interaction. I don't like you, because basically what this person is saying is, hey, I need your family to keep staying into debt, going against your own principles, paying extra money every month, because I think this might it's not passing my smell test. But more than that, I don't want to do business with folks who aren't in the business of helping me as their customer win in whatever way I need to win. You get what I'm saying?
1: Yeah, I do.
2: So
1: she specifically asked us to wait until March to pay it off.
0: Very strange. Well, here's the deal. She may be talking about servicing.
1: $5,600 in interest.
2: Yeah, this whole thing is gross, man. It doesn't make any sense to me.
0: Think about it this way. If your freedom is bad for someone else's commission check, that's their compensation plan's problem, not your mortgage payoff's problem.
1: Right.
0: So I would pay it off today. And she can be upset. She's not even explaining what's going on here. And even if she's like, well, I get a portfolio bonus because we serviced the loan. And if that goes away, then I'll lose that. That's not your problem. She can go make money off someone else who's going to hang on to their mortgage for the next 15 or 30 years. But Eric wants to be debt free. She'll be just fine. You're not taking food off of her table. So are you going to pay it off today?
1: I'm going to, yes.
0: That's what I needed to hear.
2: Eric
0: wins.
2: Man, you've, this is a rare feat, brother, but you almost got me speechless.
0: I can tell you're a very kind-hearted person. And when someone says, hey, this is going to hurt me, you go, well, I want to pause for a second.
2: And your loan officer didn't give you any further, like, explanation as to why she needs your $5,600 or something bad's going to happen to her?
1: She said it would be detrimental to her professionally.
0: Okay, if she gets fired over this, then she works for a terrible organization. That's not how it works. And
2: I've never heard this in my life,
0: George. Is she going to pay the interest payments that you're making to keep this loan afloat? Where's her generosity here?
1: Right.
0: So let's think through this clearly. This was a business transaction.
2: This feels like a scam, brother. That's the best I can think of it.
0: I would pay it off and be done. And that way you don't have to talk to a loan officer ever again. That's how I would trade it, man. But it's very sweet. I mean, the motive behind it and the heart behind it is sweet. But the actual logistics of this are pretty wild. I would not do it.
2: Yeah, you're a good man, Eric.
0: Better than us, apparently.
2: No, here's the thing. If somebody says, hey, I'm gonna ask you something bananas, and it might cost you this much money, here's how you can help me out, I'll hear you out. But if I come to you and say, hey, I'm excited, this just happened, I'm about to do a thing, and you're like, hey, please don't do this, it'll hurt me professionally, I can't tell you anymore than that.
0: I'm busy profiting off of your debt, please don't ruin that for me. That's crazy behavior. Hope that
2: especially
0: helps.
2: Especially to the tune of $5,600 more.
0: No, thank you. Connor's in Milwaukee up next. What's going on, Connor?
3: Hey, guys. Thanks for taking the call today. How you doing?
0: We're doing great. How can we help?
3: Yeah. A couple of questions. First, my wife and I got married last August, August 16th of 2025. And since being married, we went from $70,000 in student loan debt down to $39,000
2: nice.
3: This year so far.
2: Good work, brother.
3: And that is on

0: on income. She was finishing up grad school for speech therapy. So that was just on my income. And I bring home roughly about $100K before taxes.
1: Awesome.
0: So the question at hand is, we still have one loan on there with a nasty interest rate. It's about 7.8%. It's at $20,000. That single loan it is. It's a grad plus loan. And we found out 2 weeks ago, expecting.
2: Hey, congrats.
0: So, yeah. Woo! Amen. So the plan was to get debt-free and then start a family, but our good God had better plans. So we're ready. We're ready to rock. The question is, the $39,000 in debt, does that get put on hold? If it's not put on hold, we're thinking about moving. I'm sorry if I'm rambling. The question here is, do we move? Because we currently live in a dirt cheap apartment paying $10.45 a month in rent. And we're thinking about moving to a three-bed apartment for a nursery because I work remote to be at $19.50 a month. So that's a big jump. The question is, does the debt stay, do we keep paying the debt, or do we move and put the debt on hold?
2: You're asking two guys this question, so I'm going to answer this way, and my wife might answer differently. I know the picture of a big fancy nursery is fun for Pinterest and stuff, but you're really 18 months away from I would stay where you are and try to get this debt paid. I would stack cash, actually, and as much cash as I possibly could to make sure everybody gets through the pregnancy safe and sound and everything's good and all that. And after that, I would dump all that cash we'd stashed away towards this debt, get this thing knocked out, and then start looking at what's another apartment going to look like. That's what I would do. And it does take away the Pinterest photo or the Instagram photo of the new nursery.
0: Right.
2: But, I mean, you're talking about a 6 to 7 to 8 pound little person.
1: That's going to live in your bedroom for the first 3 to 6 months.
2: In a bassinet. That's so, about what you need.
1: I don't think we would make this move yet. I would treat it as hey, we are out of debt. The baby's growing. We need a little bit more room, and we have the income to do it. Because $19.50 is a big chunk of your take-home pay right now. So that's the other piece to look at is, can we even afford this apartment regardless of what happens next? Hey, I'm George Camel, and you're listening to The Ramsey Show on Talk 107.3. Hey, George Camel here. 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
3: Louisiana Radio Network, I'm Jeff Palermo. The wait is almost over. LSU is just one day away from taking on Ole Miss, and Tiger fans are hitting the road.
4: Hundreds, if not thousands, of LSU fans have been reaching out to say they're headed into Oxford or the surrounding area to make their way into the game.
5: Sally Steele with the LSU Alumni Association says they are taking over the Lyric in downtown Oxford for a tailgate with hundreds of Tiger fans. She says an SEC road trip is always fun, but this one has some extra juice.
4: Everybody's just really excited to see this game finally happen. I feel like we've been talking about it for so long. Everybody's just excited to get there.
5: With all the emotions around Lane Kiffin's return, she hopes that both fan bases are respectful enough to be there.
4: We're just hoping that everybody has a safe and fun weekend out there.
5: I'm Case Kieschnick.
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6: 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We're going to have additional law enforcement. Traffic might be slow. You might want to take your time. You might want to figure out a way to walk to where you got to get to.
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Ramsay is taking over an entire cruise ship March 14th through the 21st, 2027. It's the Live Like No One Else cruise, 7 nights in the Western Caribbean. And we're taking this to a whole new level. You're going to cruise with Dave and all of us Ramsay personalities. We got new wealth building teachings, the world's largest debt-free scream, live tapings of your favorite Ramsay shows, and more. 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If you're still in those earlier baby steps, get excited, but don't come on this trip. 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You can join us. 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And we had such a good time last year doing this that we're bringing it back. 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

0: 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Craig's in Roanoke, Virginia up next. What's going on, Craig?
1: Hey, guys. Thanks so much for taking my call. Sounds like all kinds of people from Virginia on here today.
0: It's the Virginia theme hour.
2: It's the Virginia theme hour. There you go. What's up?
1: All right. So, guys, I'm 61 years old, and for years I've been following you guys. My wife and I were doing the baby steps. We were on baby step 6, saving 20% of our income. We were sitting pretty and paying down the mortgage. On my 61st birthday last February, she decided she didn't want to be a part of the team anymore.
2: Oh, no. So, I'm so sorry.
1: We went, yeah, that's okay, brother. I'm going to rebound it. It's no worries. So I had to, unfortunately, I wanted to keep the house. So I had to refinance the mortgage and take cash out to pay her some money. So I ended up with, instead of the two of us going in with a small mortgage, now it's me going in with a pretty big mortgage. So my dilemma is, can I still retire early despite the fact that I lost her income and have a mortgage? It's the last thing I thought I'd be doing right now, but I am where I am. I still think I could do it. I just want to see if you guys think I'm nuts.
0: Wow. Well, I'm so sorry, man. That's not the picture you had heading into retirement. That totally flips the table for you and restarts this next chapter. What's your mortgage payment?
1: It does indeed. It's $2,800.
0: Okay, and what's your income?
1: $350,000 mortgage.
0: Okay.
1: $180 base, $20,000 bonus.
0: Okay, it's about $200K, you'd say?
1: Yes.
0: And what's your take home generally from that? Your after tax monthly income, but before investing in healthcare and all that?
1: $8,400. I stopped contributing because I'm ready to pull the pin.
0: Okay, how much do you have in your nest egg?
1: I've got $475 between a Roth and a rollover.
0: Okay.
1: I've got some unconventional stuff that I've done, guys. I you keep me honest on this. So I've also got $260,000 in precious metals.
0: Okay.
1: It's secured safely, and I took in that Roth and rollover IRA account. I invest heavily in gold and silver mining stocks. So I know it's risky. But
0: what do you know that we don't know, Craig? You're going all in on this.
1: Brother, I've been studying it for a long time, and I have some people that I subscribe to that help guide us, and it has worked out just spectacularly for us. So
0: what's your net worth today?
1: What I 1.3.
0: Okay.
1: That counts what I was just going to tell you. I took $334,000 out of the rollover and bought an annuity. And I locked in. I wanted to de-risk it, essentially. So I took the gains from some of these miners in January during the big run-up and took that $330,000 out, bought an annuity, and I locked in $2,200 a month for the rest of my life. When added to my Social Security, if I take it in February, that'll be $5,000 a month between the annuity and the Social Security. Then I've got the rollover, the Roth, and the metals to carry the balance.
0: And what are your monthly expenses?
1: $7,000. And that's building in a little bit of slush. I think that's safe for me to do. So I've got the $5,000 locked in, $7,000 a month heading in. So essentially, if I start pulling out in January, I start pulling out about $2,000, $2,200 a month.
0: So are you going to dip into Social Security early to make this happen?
1: If you guys don't think I'm nuts, I'm going to file in November and start taking it in February.
2: I think you're insane. But like, you knew that before you called. I wouldn't do any of the things you're doing. Zero of them. And so like, this is like fun for me to hear. It's awesome. But like, yeah, this is madness. But you have a plan.
1: Okay, then.
2: You know what I'm saying?
0: Yeah, I can't tell you on a 3-minute call without seeing all the variables. Like, yeah, just pull the plug, man. You just retire early. You got this. And then you're going to call back 4 years from now saying, I'm broke and can't cover my bills. And George told me to retire early. So it's hard to say how long you can make this last. But so far, it feels like everything is sort of feeling like impulsive now. Like you just want, I just want to do it and see what happens. And so I would have you sit down with an actual investment pro who can slow you down, look at all the numbers, all the variables, and see, is there a better strategy? Because right now you're talking about de-risking, but then you have all these single stuff.

0: stocks, and you got money over here, and then there's these precious metals, which you're going to have to liquidate to turn into actual money to use to live, because you can't pay your bills with bars of gold yet. And so that's the part I want to investigate. Is there a better strategy overall?
1: Keep in mind, brother, there's a strong possibility you've got another 30-plus years of being alive.
2: Yeah, I hear you. I bought 30, the Bolden software.
1: 30 years.
2: Yeah.
1: You know what I mean?
2: Yeah. And I hear you.
1: The game you're playing is of such bizarre risk on one side and such collapsed risk on the other. George's word is the word that I had in my mind, and it's very common, and you might be like, no, bro, no. It's all good. But what you're experiencing is something I've heard over and over and over again for years after something life-changing happens to somebody. A loved one dies. A spouse gets Alzheimer's. A spouse just up and leaves you. A child passes away, where there's this rush for a sense of feeling aliveness, which is really an avoidance of grief and reality. And I'm going to just run roughshod because I only got one life to live. I've already seen what happens when plans don't go the way I wanted them to go. And I'm just going to go bananas. And that's my fear for you. I hear it in your voice. I've got this panic almost. I'm going to do this. I do it my way. I've been following this guy on the internet. And that's, and bro, if that's you, go that way.
2: No, I'm just nervous.
1: You should
2: honestly.
1: Be. I think that's your body saying, I don't know, man. You know what I mean?
2: I've been planning this for 6 or 8 months. This honestly doesn't feel impulsive to me. I bought the Bolden software. I plugged all the numbers in and verified things. And by the way, the mortgage it's only a 15 year and I'm paying extra on it. So it's going to be paid off in 10 years. So, cause I'm paying $3,400 a month on that.
0: And that's even if you unplug your $200,000 income.
2: Yeah. So in 10 years, the mortgage will be gone. So I'll have that $5,000 a month coming in, and my expenses will only be $4,000.
1: But why wouldn't you stay for 24 months and pay your house off in cash just now?
2: Like, I guess I could.
1: What are you in such a rush to go do?
2: I travel for a living,
1: okay.
2: And I've been doing it for 15 years,
1: okay.
2: And I'm over it.
1: Okay.
2: I'm just over. I'm over the airports, and frankly, I think that's what contributed to the separation.
1: Okay, now we're getting to the root of it. Because here's what's going to happen:
2: knowing that the mortgage will be gone, and that the annuity and the Social Security cover my bills, and I still have $500,000 to
1: I know,
2: spend.
1: But let's say this: if every single part of your strategy works out, then the mortgage is gone in 15 years. You can guarantee it's gone if you still work for 2 more years.
2: Understood.
1: Get the difference?
0: I want to have so much that I don't have to think about, can I retire? I'd rather be like, I could have retired 5 years ago, but I like what I do.
1: I need every parlay to hit for me to get my money at the end of this plan. And you do you, boo, but that's just not a risk I want to put myself through when I've got a potential 30-plus more years to go.

0: Hey, it's Lars Larson bringing you the right conversation from the left coast. 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
9: All right, today's question is from Scott in Idaho. Scott writes, my wife and I are about to hit baby step 4, which means we'll start investing 15% of our income. And I have a question around the 4 types of funds that you recommend. When you say 4 types of funds, do you literally mean we should invest in 4 individual mutual funds, or should we try to find one or two that covers all the bases?
8: Good question, Scott. Well, if we meant one or two that cover all the bases, we would have said that. So 4 mutual funds,
9: dude,
8: means 4 different mutual funds.
9: Spouse answer.
8: I would have said it, Scott. Scott's
9: Gosh,
8: on the line, so I feel
9: nice
8: like I can be a little
9: Scott.
8: No, it is a great question. There is a lot of confusion around this. We do recommend diversifying across 4 types of mutual funds, and that is growth, growth and income, aggressive growth, and international. And oftentimes, the best equivalent to this that you might find actually out there in your 401k or an IRA, they might be listed as large cap or mid cap or small cap or international. And so those types of funds have different types of companies in them. So you think about large cap companies or capitalization of $10 billion or more. And then you get to international companies who are established overseas companies but produce a lot of products that we buy stateside. So if you're diversified across all of those, you have likely thousands of companies sitting in those accounts. There might be some overlap across, you know, a large cap and mid cap depending on what funds you're in. But the key is that you are widely spread. So yes, you're right. There are 1 to 2 that could cover a lot of those bases. Like a total market index fund has the entire U.S. stock market. Now, you're still missing out on the international side, but you're largely getting the large cap and mid cap companies inside of those big funds. You hear like a S&P 500 fund, that's the largest 500 U.S. companies. So that's a lot of those large cap companies. So it's a great question, and we do have a lot of resources around this, so we'll link one in the description below of how to

0: actually choose mutual funds. We'll have the team drop that for you if you want to read up on that, Scott. But it is a good question, all snark aside.
1: By the way, that's kind of a question I would have.
0: John from Nashville.
1: John from Nashville.
0: There we go.
2: Yeah.
0: All right, Willis is in Charlotte, North Carolina, up next. What's going on, Willis?
3: Hey, guys. Thanks for taking my call.
0: Sure.
3: So I've got a question about how to tackle my student loan debt. And I guess the second part of that question would be, you know, did I, when we got into the details, you know, I want you to kind of tell me if I messed up by the, you know, the house that I purchased and kind of my mortgage amount and what I should be prioritizing.
0: Hit us with some numbers here. What's the mortgage and what is your after-tax monthly income?
3: So the mortgage is $2,298 principal, and then kind of all in with utilities, I'm somewhere around, you know, $2,550 to $2,600.
0: We'll take out utilities. We'll leave it at $2,298 for your mortgage. That's going to include principal, interest, taxes, and insurance, and HOA.
3: Actually, that does not include HOA. So HOA would be then like $2,398.
0: Okay. Got it.
3: So after tax income is just right around $5,051, and then so that does those numbers.
0: So it's about half to cover the mortgage.
3: Correct.
0: It takes about half your take home pay.
3: Exactly.
0: Okay, that's a lot of house for sure. And how much student loan debt do you have?
3: I've got $32,000 in student loan debt. Now the good thing is not good on that behalf, but I have no other debt whatsoever. I've crushed all that in the last 3 years.
0: Good. Are you married?
3: I'm not. I'm single.
0: Single. Okay, great. What do you do for work?
3: I'm in the solid waste industry. So we build RNG facilities. We convert methane to natural gas.
0: John knows a lot about that.
1: Keep doing it, brother. It's a good business to be in.
0: So let's talk about this. You're trying to connect the dots here between your student loans and the mortgage. What's the question in here?
3: I guess the question is, you know, do I have too much house? Should I be looking to get out of the house so that I can then kind of take a step back to go forward and crush the student loan debt? And then from there, you know, then look into the housing market again.
0: I mean, yeah. So we recommend doing this in a certain order. And so what you're describing here is what happens when you do it out of order. So we recommend getting out of all consumer debt, getting a fully funded emergency fund, and then purchasing a house on a 15-year fixed rate mortgage where the payment is no more than a quarter of your after-tax monthly income. So what you're describing here is half of it is your mortgage, and we have these student loans. And do you have savings? Do you have an emergency fund?
3: I do, yes. Around $12,500.
0: Okay, great. So one problem doesn't solve the other here. Even if you were completely debt-free outside of the mortgage, this is still too much house. Now, the too much house is not helping you pay off the student loans because there's not much margin to go with the debt. Is that the main issue here?
3: Say that one more time.
0: There's not a lot of margin left over after all of your bills are paid to then throw extra at the student loans.
3: Exactly. And I've tossed around, you know, is it that, you know, the house is obviously one of the issues. Do I chase larger salary or do I just kind of take the, I guess you'd say, easier route maybe and get back out of the house?
0: I mean, if you can double your salary, we've solved some problems. I don't know how realistic that is for you, but what I would say is that the house is, there's some smoke. It's not quite on fire yet, but if you can't get your income up to, let's say let's see, $2,400. So you're looking at close to like $9,000 or $10,000 is what you should be taking home just after federal and state taxes in order to make this make sense. So if that's not going to happen in the foreseeable future, you may want to look at selling in the next year.
3: Okay.
0: And part of that means the profit. Will you get any profits? Do you have enough equity to even come out ahead?
3: I've been owning this since January, so I would probably I would say no.
0: Did you put any money down?
3: I did not. I find that's another kind of probably internal issues. I financed 100% of the loan.
0: What kind of loan is it?
3: It is a 5-year ARM at 5.75.
1: Oh, bro, get out.
0: Okay. Ay caramba. Okay. Well, with the Fed rates just moving up, that ARM just got more expensive. So your mortgage rate, your mortgage payment is not a static payment. It's going to go up. So I would definitely look at getting out of this house. You don't have to do it tomorrow, but I would be looking at getting it listed, seeing how much you can actually net, seeing if you're going to be underwater, because that's a big part of this.

0: the trajectory for me and my wife in two different areas. One, it got us out of the hemorrhage, which was we're never going to get this debt paid off because our house takes up so much of our monthly income. And the bigger thing that it changed in me is this right here will never happen again. It was just like, I will never be embarrassed. I'm never going to bring a check to closing again as long as I live. You know what I'm saying? So, I've been there. It's humbling. It's embarrassing. All those words you want to say. But, man, if you're thinking about you in 5 years and the guy that doesn't owe anybody anything, that's back in his own place, a house that he can afford, likes his job, all that kind of stuff, man, you're talking about a free man in 3 to 5 years. You know what I'm saying?
1: Got it.
0: I've been there, and I hate it for you, brother.
2: So you're going to be okay. I'm not worried about you. You're a young guy. You're going to get out of this debt. You're going to be a homeowner again one day. But for now, to kind of clear the decks and start from a place of strength, I think that this house is going to continue to be a problem. And I don't want you just chasing a job you don't like that pays more just to make a mortgage payment on a house that you really don't need right now.
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2: always
0: that's my note to America.
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3: From ABC News, I'm Wayne Cabot. The vice president was there, but the Republican candidate for Senate was not in Iowa, Ashley Hinton, skipping the event by J.D. Vance. Vance telling the rally, farmers are doing well, thanks to exports under President Trump. He did not mention tariffs or the rise in gas and diesel. Diesel $6.50 a gallon today on average. James Byrd is a farmer in North Carolina.
4: I mean, it just makes our margin, profit margins, even thinner than what, I mean, it was already thin, but it's just as thin as a piece of paper.
3: Diesel now selling for $9 a gallon today at a station in San Francisco. Pennsylvania now reporting 36 new measles cases since Wednesday, and just as troubling, a likely exposure inside Children's Hospital Philadelphia, including in the neonatal intensive care unit. A GoFundMe for the holdout juror in the Lindsey Clancy murder trial has raised more than $300,000. ABC's Peter Haralambos says that juror just spoke out publicly for the first time, saying he never had reasonable doubt of her guilt.
5: He's insisting he had no doubts. He said that he was being spoken over by these other jurors, that they were putting words in his mouth effectively, and that at the end of the day, when he reviewed all the evidence in the case, when he reviewed the testimony, he believed that there was ample evidence to prove that she planned this out and that she knew what she was doing. This is, again, the first time we're hearing from him through his lawyer.
3: Early voting began today in Virginia in an election Democrats hope will give them back control of Congress. Republicans in some districts, once considered safe, are putting distance between themselves and the president. This hit was all over our radios in 1996.

0: believe it was 30 years ago, led to a Broadway hit for Spring Awakening, Alice in Wonderland, American Psycho. Duncan Sheik has died at 56 of organ failure. 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
15: 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I'm George Campbell, joined by Dr. John Deloney. Taking your calls at 888-825-5225. John, as we kick off this hour, there's something we need to talk about. Big headline floating around.
16: You've changed hair products?
15: I've not yet. I'm getting close to it. But it has to do with the Fed.
16: Oh.
15: Everyone's favorite three-letter
16: word. Buckle up.
15: It sounds like the mafia.

0: What did the Fed do? They have unlimited power. So let's talk about this headline. We're going to throw it up on the screen for you guys. It's a juicy one. Federal Reserve hikes interest rates for the first time since 2023 amid stubborn inflation. So basically, you know, there's been a little bit of chaos happening in the world, and inflation is still pretty rampant. So the Fed, one of the levers they can use is increasing the Fed funds rate. What that does is it trickles down to consumer debts, specifically things that have a variable interest rate. So let's talk about what this means, what it means for your money, and I hope it affects very few of you because you follow the Ramsey plan. So what happened? The key rate for the Fed went from 3.75 to 4%. That's up a quarter point, and that happened on September 16th, and it is the first hike since 2023 after two straight years of the Fed cutting. So they were cutting, and then inflation's hot, and they went, we gotta bring it back up. The vote was unanimous. Nobody blinked. That's the whole headline. Everything's moving up a quarter point. So what does that mean for your debt? Well, if you have a fixed rate mortgage, it means nothing. It's a fixed rate. It's not going to affect that. If you have a variable mortgage, like an ARM, like we had in a previous caller, it will affect that. If you have credit card debt, that is a variable APR. So instead of 27%, it might be 27.25% now. Car loan, same thing. If you're looking to go get a new car loan, I hope you're not. I hope you're paying cash. That's going to be a little bit more expensive. So the over-under is the Fed is making borrowing more expensive to try to cool inflation. They're trying to limit how much people are borrowing, make it hurt a little more so that we spend less.
1: Mm.
0: Will it work? Well, they've been doing this for a while now, but it is one of the ways historically that has been used to cool inflation. So we talk credit cards, we talk car loans. Here's some good news if you're looking for it. Silver lining, high-yield savings accounts.
1: Well, I was about to ask.
0: Savings accounts.
1: So if you've been following the Ramsey plan for a decade and you have an emergency fund and a high-yield savings account, that rate suddenly went up too. So you're going to be earning more money.
0: Exactly. So if rates are at, let's say, 3% for high-yield savings accounts, you might see it go up to 3.2%.
1: Yeah.
0: So that is a win, and it's a good reminder that wealthy people earn interest, broke people pay interest. Hmm. You want to be on the right side of interest. And the problem is people have been borrowing up to their eyeballs, and rarely do they even look at the APR. They just see the shiny car, that new car smell. They swipe the card because life happened, not thinking about the ramifications of how difficult it is to pay down debt when it's at 27% APR. So if you're a Ramsey follower, you are trying to get out of debt you're currently in, not taking on any new debt, this likely won't affect you that much. And if you don't have a mortgage, this affects you zero. So here's what I want you to walk away with. This is one more reason you don't want your life dependent on debt. The Fed is going to move rates up and down forever. That's their entire job, is to find the sweet spot Goldilocks balance. But if you don't carry this consumer debt, you're not white-knuckling an adjustable rate mortgage, a rate hike has a lot less power over your monthly budget. So control what you can control. That's always been the move. I can't control what the Fed does, but I can control me not going into credit card debt.
1: So this is not for me, because obviously, clearly, I know the answer. I'm asking for a friend here. Could you explain to my friend, as though he was a middle schooler, how, I'm clearly asking for myself, how does increasing the interest rate cool inflation down?
0: Well, if less people are borrowing money, that's going to limit the amount of spending. And so part of inflation is people are spending so much that it's bringing the inflation rate up. So if we can curb that part, less people taking out, buying new cars, less people swiping
1: the credit cards,
0: that will end up cooling the inflation rate overall. Their goal is 2%, okay, is the goal. And they are not quite close to that. Yes.
1: Yeah, not even close.
0: And so they're just trying to move these levers, and it's not an easy task. I don't envy them. Yeah. I would not want to be sitting in that seat right now, because they're in the hot seat. And they're nobody's friend when they raise the rates, because especially with the midterms coming up, they're going, whoa, you're making us look bad over here, raising the rates. So overall, this is kind of a nothing burger in the grand scheme of life, a quarter percent. Mm-hmm. And it doesn't have a direct correlation to mortgage rates, because most fixed rate mortgages are not tied to the Fed rate. It's actually tied to the bond market, to mortgage-backed securities, the 10-year treasury yield. So you're not going to see this affect mortgage rates directly. There might be a correlation slowly over time that it ticks up, but it's not going to happen overnight. So I hope that helps people understand a little bit what's going on with the Fed funds rate. Again, this is as much as I've thought about it. I don't lose sleep over this, and you shouldn't either. Just keep following the Ramsey plan, control what you can control, get out of debt. All right, let's go to Annie in Richmond, Virginia, up next. What's going on, Annie?

0: Thank you guys so much for having me.
1: Sure.
0: My question, so my husband and I are wondering if we should sell our house. It's more than 25% of our income, and it's definitely limiting our ability to pay off our debt, build our emergency fund, and honestly, even in the long term, it's limiting us to be able to save up for a down payment on another home. So, we're just wondering if we should sell it, and if we do, would we buy smaller, or would we rent something?
2: Can I ask you a question before George answers your money question?
0: Yes.
2: Do you hate this house?
0: No, but we don't love it. We're in between like and love.
2: Hate was a little bit of a Deloney being a drama queen like I usually am. I can hear in your voice you don't like this house.
0: Well, I think we don't like where it's at. And, yeah, there are some aspects of it we don't love. It's hard. We've been here a couple of years, so there's some memories here that we like, and we've made it our own as best we can, but we don't love it.
2: Yeah, then... numbers, who cares? You sell the house.
1: It's okay to decide we don't want to live here anymore. But if it helps you financially, that's a byproduct that we can all get behind.
0: Yes, no, it would definitely help us. I think that we would not be able to buy something else that would be any better financially for us currently until we obviously pay off our debt and get our money in order there.
2: That means freedom. Choose freedom every time.
1: That means you're going to rent, right?
2: Yeah.
0: That would be, yeah, I guess so.
1: Did you just realize this for the first time? Like, oh gosh, we're not going to jump into another house we can't afford. We have to rent. So that's going to be the sacrifice. The sacrifice is we're going to rent for a while. It feels like we're moving backwards. It's a smaller space. We got, neighbors right next door through the wall. This might not be fun, but what's fun is not being stressed out about money for the next several years. And building a foundation to where you make this next house purchase from a place of strength instead of, impulse or desperation.
2: And somebody else fixes your plumbing for the next few years. That's
1: I miss those days.
0: Yeah, I do look forward to that part of it. That would be nice for sure.
1: Walk us through the numbers. What is your mortgage payment every month?
0: So our current mortgage payment is $1,850.
1: Okay. And what is your after-tax monthly income?
0: About $5,800. It gives and takes a little bit. We have a daughter. I work part-time, so I just work as many hours as I can, but usually right around there.
1: Okay. So it's about a third of your take-home pay. Not unreasonable.
0: Yeah.
1: So that part's not on fire. How much debt do you have?
0: We have $8,000 left to go, so not a ton left.
1: Annie, I would stay put. I would knock out the debt, build an emergency fund. If you got savings, let's knock that out now. Sooner the better. Build the emergency fund. And then you can continue saving and make the move on your terms. But nothing's on fire here. I would not go ahead and just sell this house to go rent somewhere for $1,850 instead.

0: 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I am Jade Warshaw. 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
9: Ask Ramsey is our free AI tool that's built and trained on proven Ramsey principles, and we're going to break down one of the questions we got this week. Here it is. If I have extra money coming in this month, should I prioritize putting into my son's 529 for college next year, or pay down my car loan? 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And here's the core reason. The car loan has an interest rate that is working against you right now. Any extra money you put into a 529 instead of the car loan is costing you. 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You got to have a conversation with your son about how he's going to pay for this without debt. And that might be scholarships, grants, working part-time, community college. There's a lot of ways for him to go about this in a smart way. So kill the car loan now. And if you got more questions, you can ask very specific questions and have a back-and-forth conversation just like you would on this show at RamseySolutions.com and then click on Ask Ramsey. All right, let's get to Hope in Medford, Oregon. What's going on, Hope?
10: Hi, I'm 19 and getting married exactly a year from today.
11: Woo.
10: We bought a fixer-upper about a year ago. I'm in real estate, so my job, my money, my monthly income really varies. I'll be officially on my own by next month or next year, and so my income will double. My fiance makes a pretty set income, and we're just trying to figure out what we should prioritize first, our house, our wedding. We also have a truck payment. And we also have a part-time job where we work on a ranch and get paid in cattle. So I have the option, instead of getting paid in cattle, to cash out at the end of each year. So I'm just trying to figure out the best way to go about all of our debt and also this house. Because it was a fixer-upper, we did a private loan where we have 3 to 4 years to refinance and build the main home. And we have to pay them off. And
9: what's the interest on that?
10: Just trying to figure out the best way. It's 6.7.
9: Okay. So you've got a mortgage and you have things you need to fix up on the house?
10: We have already fixed up everything. I was able to save up $25,000 and I bought the house right when I turned 18.
9: Way to go.
10: And so instead of doing a down payment through them, thank you, we built a mini house inside the only existing thing inside. So we spent that $25,000 on building a miniature house that we live in and cleaning up all the garbage.
9: Well, you guys
12: do you have a house inside of a house, like a Russian doll?
10: Say that one more time, sorry.
12: You have a house, you built a miniature house inside of the fixer-upper house?
10: Of a shop. So they burnt down, it was a tweaker house. They burnt down two houses and the only thing left was a shop. So we cleaned the shop and we built 500 square foot of a house.
12: Okay. Gotcha.
9: So let's make this clear at least. Let's separate the debts until you guys are actually married.
12: Yes. I hope you're not going to like this, okay? But I would only have a job if people's best relational plans didn't work out. That's all of my life, okay? And so I want more than anything, George and I are rooting for you and your fiance to get married, and y'all are going to be married for 70 years. It's going to be awesome. But we also spend most of our time talking to folks who bought a house together, renovated together, paid off each other's debt, started businesses together, and then they break up. And untangling that type of financial mess is almost impossible when two teenagers are in the eyes of the law, two teenagers are dating, and they went into all of these business arrangements together. What usually happens is somebody walks away having paid off their boyfriend or girlfriend or fiance's debts, bought them a car, whatever, paid for their school, and then they are out all of it. And so that's why we always tell folks,
10: we keep everything in our own name. So the house is under my name because I bought that the month we got together. So he has helped with that, but it is in my name, and the truck is in his name fully.
12: Okay, so your name's not on these. So if he breaks up with you and drives off in this truck, you're not obligated on the loan to make payments for his truck.
10: No, sir.
12: Okay, perfect.
10: The house is under my name, not his.
12: Excellent.
9: So the only two debts are the truck payment and this private loan on the house?
10: I just made my last school payment this month.
9: Awesome.
10: And so that's fully paid off. Thank you. And then I owe $1,000 on my tires. Like, I had to get new tires for my truck. So that is the only.
9: And you went to debt for that?
10: My truck is also paid off. $1,000.
9: Okay.
10: Yes.
9: How much do you have in savings right now?
10: So we lease out our front field, so we get cash for that. So in cash, we have $3,300. And then in the bank, I have $500. He has $500.
9: So when you say we, whose money is the $3,300?
10: That is very much so together. He sold a car, so $1,500 of that was his.
9: So is half of it yours? Could you reach over and pay off the tires?
10: We could, yes. So my question is, should we pay off the tires with that cash, or should we put it towards the wedding so we don't go in debt over a wedding?
9: Well, you have time to save up for the wedding. I don't want you hanging on to tire debt while saving up for the wedding for the next year. So let's just knock that one out. Now that makes you completely debt-free outside of the private loan on the house, right?
10: Yes.
9: Now we have 12 months. Yeah. Are you guys sharing the cost 50-50 for this wedding?
10: Yeah.
9: What's the budget?
10: Right now I'm at $3,700 towards it. Like I've already bought my wedding dress. We've already bought in tables and chairs.
9: So what's the total budget? Like, is this going to cost you guys 10 grand all in?
10: It should be under 4,500.
9: Oh, wow.
10: We're
9: okay.
10: Doing everything. We're working for the venue. So we will put in work.
9: You guys are hustling. Okay. So you need to save up $2,250 over the next 6 to 12
10: Truly,
9: months.
10: Yes.
9: That's very reasonable. Yeah. That's less than $200 a month.
12: Or that's one cow. Okay. You get paid in cows, don't you?
10: You get paid in cows. Cows are at about $3,000.
9: Boom.
12: So yeah, I was going to say, I went to get a burger the other day. Cows are about $10 million a piece, man. I would love to get paid in
10: cows.
12: Yeah,
10: so we get the cow, and then we have the baby, and then we sell the baby at the beginning of each year.
9: Wow.
10: So this year, we have $3,000. We can either cash out or buy another cow from them. Now, buying a cow may be best because we can invest into a herd where we could be making certain money each year. It'd be about $2,500 gross.
9: Dude, forget crypto. We need to get investing in some herds, John.
12: All day. At least I can hug a cow.
9: It's like Settlers of Catan out here. All right.
12: I can't hug a crypto.
9: I like this plan, Hope. So here's the deal. You pay off the tires today, reach into that fund, then you're saving up for the wedding. You're going to do that. Your next commission check from real estate will do that.
10: Except it won't. I'm in appraisal. And so with the appraisal, I don't get the $10,000. I get about, it's an $800 every time I do a job, which great. Some weeks I'm super busy and I make that.

0: Okay.
1: Because I'm in training for the next year, I only make half of that. So if that's an $800 appraisal,
0: you get $400.
1: I know the math.
0: Well, no.
1: $850 for an appraisal, 35% goes to the company, then I split that 50-50. So I truly only get $247.
0: But you got like nine side hustles. So I'm just saying altogether, you can come up with $2,000 over the next 12 months.
1: Yes.
0: So you're good. Now the question is, can he pay off his truck before the wedding and get an emergency fund? When you, here's the goal. You guys get married a year from now and you both have no debt and a fully funded emergency fund. Then we tackle this private loan together on this house because now it's our house.
1: The truck, no, it's $30,000.
0: So he's not going to be able to, how much does he make?
1: He makes about $1,400 to $1,800 every 2 weeks.
0: He can't afford this truck.
2: Yeah, it's way too much truck.
1: His payment is low. His payment is
0: $500. I don't care if his payment is $0. He owes $30,000 on a depreciating asset, and he's making $40,000 a year?
1: Yeah.
0: That's a problem.
2: He's bought something that's going down in value every day that he owns it. Yet the amount he owes on it is staying the same. The rule of thumb that we use and that we all live by is, like, everything with wheels and motors in your home should not be more than 50% of your total take-home pay.
0: Total gross income. So he's way over that.
1: Okay.
0: So there's an easy solution here. If he wants to build this life with you, let's sell the truck, get something we can afford in cash. And now by the time we're getting married, we have plenty to pay for the wedding, to have a, you know, nice emergency fund of 6 months of expenses and then never go into debt again and knock out this private loan.
2: And if you're making $40,000 a year, $400 truck payment is still a lot of money.

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2: 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LSU and Ole Miss are meeting for the 115th time since 1894 on Saturday night. Never have the emotions been higher in this rivalry matchup.
3: LSU coach Lane Kiffin is returning to Ole Miss, a school where he spent 6 years at, leading the Rebels to the best stretch in program history with 55 wins. Ole Miss fans were and still are upset over his departure.
4: And I guess there's real safety issues and stuff, so there's people that have a plan for that.
3: Kiffin says this game will come down to execution, not emotion. Rebels quarterback Trinidad Chambliss agrees.
5: You just got to go out there and play ball. We're going to scheme them. They're going to scheme us. So it's whoever's going to execute the best.
3: Kickoff is at 6:45 on Saturday night. I'm Jeff Palermo.
2: LSU health climatologist Barry Kimes says if you're going to the game, be ready for high temperatures.
6: 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And this includes northern Mississippi and Oxford, Mississippi.
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7: 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Haggai Davis going to be in for a cup of tech gumbo. 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
19: 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Alex, welcome to the show.
20: Thank you, Dr. Lowy and Mr. Kamel. Appreciate you taking the call.
19: Absolutely. What's going on?
20: My wife and I have completed steps, baby steps 1 through 3. We're on step 4, or close to finishing up step 4. We're getting close to that 15%. But we bought a new build home about a year ago. It was obviously quite a bit of money. But currently we're doing pretty decent, even though our monthly payment is pretty high. And we're saving quite a bit, and we have a lot in savings. And I'm just kind of trying to figure out where to go from here.
19: Cool. Okay, so you are close to investing 15%. What's the hold up there? What's the timeline to get to 15%?
20: Nothing. It's just a matter of adjustment. I'm about probably at 14%, and my wife's about at 12%. And so we just got a lot going on the mind because there's some family planning that's going on, and we've been keeping that in mind. But, yeah, we're close to bumping it up to the full 15.
19: Okay. So once you're at 15%, you dial that in, and you said you don't have

0: kids yet? You're looking to start a family?
1: We're probably looking to have one here in the next year or two.
0: Okay, great. So we can pause on baby step 5. We can skip that for now, which then puts us at baby step 6. So anything beyond the 15% going to investing, any extra margin, we can throw some of that at the principal on that mortgage.
1: Understood.
0: What's the left on the mortgage?
1: Like I said, we just bought it, so it's about $705,000.
0: Is the mortgage?
1: Okay. Yes.
0: What's the payment?
1: The payment, our total housing cost, that's including the insurance and the HOA fees, is about $5,800 a month.
0: $5,800, okay. And then what do you guys take home after taxes?
1: It's $10,003.
0: Okay, so $10,003?
1: Yes.
0: So you're talking over half of your take-home pay is taken up by this mortgage?
1: Yes, it's about 56%.
0: That's up there.
2: That makes me nervous for you, brother.
1: Yeah, yeah. Well, I would say we're saving actually about $2,100 a month. We're really good with our expenses and our going. I may have omitted this, but our savings is pretty high. We're about $97,000 in savings right now, so we're well above that 6,000. It isn't a high yield savings account, but we're past that 6 month of expenses.
0: And that's great. I'm glad. And you guys have no consumer debt?
1: No, yeah. I pay off my student loans very quickly. She was fortunate not to have any student loans. So I was pretty aggressive about mine, paying them off in like 3 years after I graduated.
0: Okay. So the issue I'm seeing here is that high-yield savings account, while it's awesome to have $97,000, doesn't fix the ongoing issue that half of your take-home pay is disappearing into that mortgage.
1: Mm-hmm.
0: Because you're not going to dip into your high-yield savings to try to keep the mortgage afloat.
1: Correct.
0: That's not going to work. So we're going to have to look at the overall picture to see, is the income going to go up anytime in the future? Because what happens, let's say you guys have a baby and she wants to stay home, or she keeps working, daycare is $2,500 in San Diego.
2: Or there's an extended NICU stay, or she's got to be on bed rest for 4 months. Like that's one of those things that's out there that we say, that's one of the reasons why, and I know it's so frustrating for everybody, especially with how high housing prices are, is to keep it at 25% just because you never know what's coming down the road towards you, right?
1: Right, yeah. Yeah, I'd say my income, or both of our works are pretty stable. She's a nurse, and I'm actually working higher education at a four-year university here in San Diego.
0: Okay.
1: My pay bumps, my shovel getting bigger is not as fast as hers. She's getting pretty substantial increases in pay, but yeah.
0: Okay, so what I'm trying to show you is that you've limited your options by making this home purchase because both of you have to keep working and you have to make way more than you are now. So that's an imperative mm-hmm. if you're going to stay in the home long term. Now, if you're going to decide we're willing to sell in a year or two when the baby's here and we got this daycare cost and things are tight, then that's another story.
1: Mm-hmm.
0: But for now, you're going to try to get to 15% and just sock away money. And if and when you guys are pregnant, then we can pause and save up some money. You already have $97,000, so there's really no need to go to stork mode, as we call it. You guys are in a good spot there. But the bigger glaring issue is, what are we going to do with this house payment?
1: Yeah. My only, in terms of the immediate nature, not now. We are currently doing biweekly payments, and I actually have set it up so we actually put in an additional $300 each payment towards the principal. I'm trying to pay it off close to 20, if not sooner. But I was also thinking about putting something in opening up a 529 and putting a couple thousand dollars away for now at that point, and then just leaving it so it can continue growing. But yeah, the move is definitely to increase our income.
0: Yeah, I wouldn't put anything in the 529. I mean, you got 20 years potentially plus before we have to even think about the kid going to college.
2: Yeah, all the AI companies said we'll be dead way before that.
0: Yeah, so I'm more concerned you guys run out of margin here because of this house payment. It's only going to go up as taxes and insurance go up as well. And so that's where we need to look at our incomes pretty severely and go, if she's not going to go make 30% more and you're not going to go make 40% more in the next couple of years, you probably have to sell this house eventually because you're just not going to have that much margin once you factor in daycare costs.
1: Yeah, well, she's actually going to be seeing an increase of 20% in the next few years, actually, given her union had just a big fight over, obviously, pay increases, but yeah.
0: Okay, I would just keep watching it. It's not like an immediate fire now because you guys do have some stability with no debt and emergency fund, so I'm not going to tell you to go sell the house today, but that's the main issue I'm seeing. But I wouldn't let that stop you from trying to start a family or do anything else. But there's no need to get hyper-focused on saving for college right now. I'm more concerned about the mortgage.
2: George, is this a situation where like, let's say he's basically got $100,000 in an account, and he owes $705 on this mortgage. Is this a situation where he could say, okay, 6 months is, you know, $30,000 for us, and then take $70,000 and put it against that mortgage and recast it to where it ultimately gets down below without having to sell the house? I'm trying to think of a solution for him to not have to sell it.
0: Yeah.
2: And if he's able to pay off massive chunks of principal, because they are saving, and right this moment they're making money, and they want to start a family in a year or two, maybe that happens. Or like me, we want to start a family. It took 3 or 4 years, right? So who knows what that timeline looks like, but is that a viable option?
0: Well, you can do a recast, which is where you take a big lump sum of money, throw it at the principal, and they basically re-amortize your mortgage. So the payment does get lower. It's not magic, but it does take the new balance and just redoes the math for you. So that is viable, but with a $700,000 mortgage, throwing 50 at it is not going to make a dent in your payment. Plus, just 6 months of their mortgage alone is $35,000, let alone their other expenses. And so that $97,000 is likely, you know,
2: pretty close.
0: A little more than 6 months, but not much. And so I don't think it's going to make a dent to it. Now, if they had $400,000 they could chunk at the principal and recast it, I'd say great. Yeah. Problem solved.
2: And bring it down to 200, or all they owe is $200,000 or $300,000. Yeah.
0: But again, he said they had 2,100 in margin, and I don't know what daycare costs are in San Diego, but that'll disappear real quick with a baby.
2: Yeah.
0: When you're paying for that, because she is going to continue working. So that's the part that worries me. Long term, and it's the kind of stuff, it's why we are so conservative. People yell at us because they go, Ramsey's out of touch with her 25% going. I'm like, I'd rather be out of touch and allow a mom to stay home if she wants to.
2: Yeah.
0: Because now you have no options. And so I want to have as many options as possible. And part of getting locked into this mortgage taking up 56% of your take home pay is you got to keep working. You got to make more. You have to take that job even though you hate it. And so it just limits your options. So my heart breaks for them, but they're sharp. They're young and sharp. They'll figure it out. Maybe he'll switch careers. Incomes can go up.
2: Yeah.
0: And maybe they decide, you know what, we can downsize, but it's San Diego.
2: Yeah, it's one of the most expensive places. Yeah.
0: You're not going to find a house for $300,000 that makes sense for them. So that's part of the issue with real estate, especially high cost of living areas. You need a really high income.
2: Yeah.
0: That's part of the math. And they have a great income. They're taking home $10,000 a month.
2: Yeah.
0: But it's just enough.
2: Right where they're now. Choosing to live, and where they're choosing to buy a house, and the house they're choosing to buy, like all of those things together. It's frustrating. Yeah. But there is, I always say this, and I hate having to say this because I have to say it to myself all the time. If I take the emotions out and what I want out of the picture, I'm just looking at a math problem. And math often doesn't care what I think.
0: Hurtful.
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3: Our script for the day, 1 Corinthians 9:24. Do you not know that in a race all the runners run, but only one gets the prize? Run in such a way as to get the prize. William James said, most people never run far enough on their first win to find out they've got a second. Amy is in Dallas up next. Amy, welcome to the show.
4: Hi, thank you. I'm a single mom. I'm 50 years old, and I have a rent house in a college town where my daughter goes to school. And I'm wondering if I should keep the rent house when my twin boys get to college, even though I'll be collecting less rent. And is it going to make financial sense to keep it?
3: So you want to hang on to the investment property. For what reason exactly?
4: Well, I don't really want to. It stresses me out having a property that's far away that I have to manage.
3: Yeah.
4: But right now it's providing my daughter a place to live.
3: And once she's out, can you sell it then?
4: I could. That's what I'm wondering. Like if I sell it then, because it's paid for.
3: Okay.
4: And so if I sell it, then I'm still going to be responsible for the boy. I have twin boys, getting them housing through college.
3: Mm-hmm.
4: So would it be better to, since the house is paid for, let them live there, still collect rent for two other roommates until they get through too?
5: Oh, so you're going to be losing, on paper, you'll be losing money because you're going to go down to two renters instead of three, right?
4: Yes.
5: Okay.
4: Yes.
3: And you're going to have to fork over money if you sell it to cover housing for them.
4: That's correct.
5: But you're not saving money, but you'll be saving capital outflow, cash. You won't be having to write two rent checks for them wherever they're living.
4: Exactly.
3: What would you net from this if you sold it today?
4: Since it's paid off, about $320.
3: What would you do with the $320 if you had it in your hands right now?
4: I would add it to my retirement.
3: Okay.
4: I don't have any debt. My home is paid for. The only debt I have is the boy's car.
3: What's left on that?
4: $12,000. And the only reason why I have about $25,000 in my emergency fund and about $200,000 in retirement. But after my divorce, I had no credit at all. Nothing was in my name. And so I kept the car payment in order to build up some credit.
3: So the car is in your name or just the loan?
4: The car's in my name.
3: Okay. And he's driving. He's a driver on the insurance and all
5: both
3: that.
5: Both of them are. Yeah. What's your primary residence right now?
4: What do you mean? It's a home, a house.
5: Yeah. Is it paid off too?
4: Yes, sir.
5: Okay.
3: Man, it sounds like what you said at the beginning of the call is this house, this rental property,

0: pricing you out, and you don't want to be a long-distance landlord.
1: That's true.
0: So,
1: but
0: with my daughter living there,
1: I kind of have her to help. You know, and once, yeah, to help. And then once the boys are there, I won't even have to, you know, they can do the yard and things that I'm paying for now that I can get them to do.
2: Yeah, but they'll set the house on fire, too.
1: They might.
0: So what would it cost for them to go live on campus or live off campus on their own?
1: About $1,200 a month.
0: Okay. And would they be working part-time during school?
1: I would like them to, yeah.
0: I think that's a good plan to have some skin in the game. Because right now you're saying, I'm covering all the housing expenses. You guys don't have to worry about anything?
1: So, yeah, with the divorce decree, their dad is paying for school tuition, and I'm paying living expenses.
2: Okay, what if we... I think $1,200 is low, but I'm going to trust your numbers because you're pretty sharp. You're on top of it. So if we just did, like, A, you said I don't like being a landlord. It stresses me out. It's a long-distance thing. I'm 100% in agreement with you on that. Mm-hmm. Also, again, I don't want to overly gender this, but I just worked with college students my whole life, and I know when I was in college, walking into my girlfriend's house, who's now my wife, was a much different experience of her walking into my house where I live with four other dudes, right?
1: Yep.
2: And so if you just looked at, so you got that issue, number one. Number two, if you sold this house and got $300,000 and you put $50,000 in a high yield savings account, then they're going to live on campus that first year probably anyway. Then you've got 3 years. At $1,200 a month, that's going to be about $44,000. Then you've got it paid for.
1: Yeah.
2: And then you could take that $250, drop it in your retirement, and call it.
1: Yeah.
0: Yeah, I'm looking at this $320 you could net. If you just drop that in a high yield savings account, you could make $10,000 a year. And you're not paying property taxes, insurance. You know, yes, you're going to have to pay for their housing, but I also think they can help out with that too. So it's not all on you.
1: Yeah.
0: Or they might get scholarships. We don't know.
1: And they're not going to get scholarships.
0: The way you said that so confidently was worrisome.
2: No,
1: I mean, I love them. They're great. But
2: you're doing such a great job to not say anything negative about them. But you're like, I don't want them living in my house. I don't. They're not going to go to school.
0: I only trust them to mow the lawn.
1: They're 17-year-olds.
2: No, of course they're feral, and that's awesome. That's why we love them.
0: Yeah.
2: And also that's why we're excited for them to go to college.
0: Let them go destroy someone else's house. You don't have to be the landlord.
2: Yeah, I'm totally with you on this.
0: But I personally would sell it based on everything you've told me. I think you're going to be okay either way, but the mental load is not worth it. The juice ain't worth the squeeze on this one, and I think you can cash flow any housing costs that do come up. What's your income?
1: I'm a kindergarten teacher. I make about $60,000.
2: God, you're a saint, dude.
0: Wonderful. Well, you're in a good spot. I mean, I know you want to make up some time on retirement, and I think eventually we can start dumping some of that money in. Are you talking about using that money in like a non-retirement account?
1: No, I would put it into like my Roth or...
0: Because there's a contribution limit on the 401k and the Roth IRA.
1: Yes.
0: So you're not going to be able to dump $300,000 into it.
1: No. So when we bought the house, we were using it as like long-term income, because that's what my ex-husband wanted, and he was going to be in charge of it, and that was great. And I just don't want that stress. Like, even though it might be potential income, you know, years down the line.
0: Yeah. Well, you sort of become a landlord by default.
1: Yeah.
2: Yeah, and I can imagine in your situation, especially given what you've gone through, having $320,000 in a high yield savings account just there for a season is going to give you some breathing room.
1: Yes. Well, and I'm doing okay. I'm, like I said, I have my emergency fund. I have a start of retirement, and I'm putting about 10% away a month into retirement savings. And I have the boys first year living in the dorm, living on campus, saved for them. Nice. That's from my parents. My parents actually set that up for them.
2: Amazing.
0: That's awesome.
1: So
0: I would pay off this car, and then you can up your investing to 15% or more, because that puts you in baby step 7. You'll have no debt whatsoever, right?
1: Yeah, and I'm a little bit worried because when they turn 18, I'll no longer get child support, but I'll still be paying. Even if I pay the car off, I'll still be paying their car insurance on the car.
2: I know, but Amy, sometimes you sit down and you have a really direct, hard conversation with 18-year-olds.
1: Yeah.
2: About here's mom's situation.
0: And if you want to keep driving this car, you're going to have to cover the costs.
2: Or I can pay $250 of it, and y'all are going to have to get jobs.
1: Yeah, they have jobs now. They,

0: goes on, and I want to make the best of it.
1: Perfect. Perfect, perfect. You're awesome, awesome,
2: I love it.
0: Thanks.
2: You're going to do just fine.
1: Yeah, I would sell this house ASAP.
2: And again, nothing's on fire here, but the way you hear like, this thing is stressing me out. I don't want to deal with it. I don't want to keep it long term just because it's a, quote, investment. And I see this happen a lot, John, because parents, they see like a social media video about how it's a life hack to go buy your kids a property where they go to school and they live there and you can collect the rent and depreciation. And it sounds so good on paper. And the reality of it is this.
1: Because you got four college kids living in your house for
2: and you're eating the expenses.
1: 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Yeah, that's a tough road.
2: All right, that puts this hour of the Ramsey Show in the books. 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
1: Here's something that keeps a lot of parents up at night. Kids are growing up with more access to information than ever before in history. But most of the content is calculated to keep them distracted, make them mad, and keep them scrolling. 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And I love that WorldWatch doesn't talk at kids. 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And right now, you can try WorldWatch free for 30 days. 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
4: From ABC News, I'm Wayne Cabot. President Trump saying today he's going to ban news networks from the White House whose coverage he considers to be fake news.
5: When you look at CNN, it's just fake. That's why their ratings are no good. When you look at MS Now, which used to be MSNBC, which some people call MSDNC, Democratic National Committee, it's fake news.
4: So Trump says he is banning those networks along with Politico and says he may ban others. No let-up in rising gas prices. Regular gas now $4.47. A station in the Bay Area is selling diesel for $9 a gallon. And wait till that first home heating oil bill comes.
6: We are expected to see the cost of home heating oil, as that heats a lot of homes in the Northeast. Those prices, those bills, expected to go up more than 30% this winter.
4: ABC's Elizabeth Schulze, and now Bloomberg reports refining customers across Europe are being told by the Saudis they will be allocated no crude next month. The Philadelphia Department of Public Health is notifying the public of likely measles exposure at Children's Hospital of Philadelphia, including inside the neonatal intensive care unit. They're giving babies antibodies and telling others who may have been exposed to check for symptoms. Pennsylvania has seen 36 new cases since Wednesday, and the deaths of 4 unvaccinated patients. That holdout juror in the Lindsey Clancy case says, despite what people might have heard, he never doubted her guilt. He says she knew exactly what she was doing when she strangled her 3 children. A hearing on possibly more charges comes later this month.
7: They're basically asking the judge to look at all the evidence and all the testimony in the case and come to his own conclusion that she's not guilty by reason of insanity, effectively, and basically make it so that there's no need for an additional trial. So we'll hear arguments about that motion. It's possible we even get a ruling from the judge.
4: This is ABC.
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8: Southbound lanes of Airline at I-10 in St. James Parish are now open after a vehicle recovery. If you're traveling north on Airline from I-12 to the old 190 bridge, it's a 22-minute drive. Also, watch for heavy congestion on I-10 East heading from Lobdell to Ascension Parish and an extra half hour of drive time. If you see traffic problems, dial pound 250, keyword Baton Rouge Traffic. I'm Lisa Bonke.
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2: This is a Bloomberg Money Minute. The Pentagon telling Congress that so far it has spent a staggering $43.6 billion on operations in Iran, with more than half that money just to replace all the missiles it fired. That doesn't even include the likely tens of billions of dollars in damages to U.S. bases in the Middle East struck by Iranian missiles. Wall Street today wrapping up a wild week of ups and downs with a rather quiet trading day as stocks ended mixed and little changed. The Dow was down 95 points. The Nasdaq, though, up 104 thanks to gains in chip makers and AI-related stocks. The S&P added 13, and oil was lower, still around 101 a barrel, though. Netflix shares fell almost 5% after an analyst at Wells Fargo says it needs another big hit show, like Squid Games or Stranger Things or Bridgerton. And if you're not getting enough protein, especially in the morning, Folgers is now out with Folgers Protein Instant Coffee. There are 10 grams of whey protein and added vitamins into every cup. Tom Busby, Bloomberg Radio.
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Ladies and gentlemen, boys and girls, it's an open line Friday. Welcome. It's Eric Erickson here, 877-973-7425. If you want to be on the program, very happy to have you. I hope you're ready for your weekend. I am, by the way, I have an important programming note that I got to do out of the gate for everybody to know. If you tune in to This Week with George Stephanopoulos on Sunday morning, I will be on the round table. I'm flying to D.C. tomorrow night. They called and asked if I wanted to come talk about my Nazi piece that I wrote. And I was like, absolutely, among other things. It's going to be Donna Brazile, who's a longtime friend, Frank Luntz, and me on the panel. I think it's Stephanopoulos. I don't know that it might be Jonathan Carl, but I think it's supposed to be Stephanopoulos. We'll see. Nonetheless, sometime on Sunday morning on your local ABC affiliate, your host will be making his debut, which is kind of cool, actually, because when I was a kid, I grew

0: up watching David Brinkley with Cokie Roberts and Sam Donaldson and George Will. I always wanted to be a writer like George Will. And it's just going to be awesome to be on the show. I've done Meet the Press a ton, but I've never actually done This Week. So I will make my debut on Sunday morning. I fly up tomorrow night and then come home right after the show because I got to be on my front porch for Bourbon and Cigars on Sunday night. There's a great football game on. Now, we must begin with the pivot that the Democratic Party is making. I find this very, very notable. You know, yesterday I played you the clip of Maria Salazar, who is the congresswoman from South Florida, who is vocally saying, I disagree with President Trump on immigration. It's a huge issue. Republicans in South Florida are starting to fret that this issue could cost them some safe seats. They're starting to see it in the polling that Hispanic voters who vote Republicans are furious over the immigration issue. And this is Lindsey James now. This is the corollary here. This is the Democratic Party. This is Iowa's second congressional district. She is in a swing district, and she is a Democrat who is running in a swing district. Listen to this audio from Lindsey James.
1: I'm Lindsey James, a chaplain and a mom of two teenagers. Dark money groups are lying about me, so I want to tell you what I actually believe. My faith teaches me that all children are made in the image of God. We need to protect kids, and we need common sense rules to keep sports fair for boys and for girls. Parents know what's best for our kids. Washington needs to stay out of it. That's why I approve this message.
0: Now, notice the pivoting there. This is an 80-20 issue. 80% of Americans say that boys should not go into girls' sports, that trans girls should not go into girls' sports. And now you have a Democrat who says, I'm a chaplain, I'm a mother, people are lying about my issue, and I think we need state-level rules, not a one-size-fits-all federal rule, to deal with boys and girls in sports. She doesn't actually say, mind you, that she is opposed to having boys in girls' sports. She is one of those people who believes that a trans girl is a girl, even though most people don't. But she's having to push back on the issue, which is most notable. And in fact, a number of Democrats around the country are beginning to have to push back on this issue. James Tallarico in Texas has now suggested that he doesn't support boys and girls sports. Now, the sleight of hand the Democrats are engaging in, you do need to understand the sleight of hand, is that the Democrats believe that a boy who identifies as a girl is not actually a boy, but a trans girl. So when they say that they don't believe boys should be in girls' sports, what they mean is that I don't believe a boy who doesn't identify as a girl should be in a girls' sport, but I'm okay with a boy who does identify as a girl being in a girls' sport. And the Republicans and the press have not yet really caught them on that contradiction and tried to push them on that contradiction, but it clearly is showing in the internal polling that this issue is having a legitimate impact. And there is a shift happening within the Democratic Party as they're trying to pivot to some of these 80-20 issues. The other good example is immigration. You have Democrats running away from defund the police. You have Democrats running away from an open border. You have Democrats now saying they want common sense immigration reform, which probably does mean amnesty, but they're not actually saying it. You got a lot of Democrats out there who are beginning to run away from some of these controversial issues they've had in a while. That suggests to me that this is actually having an impact, that the Republican ground game and the Republican polling is actually having an impact. Now, I will tell you, all of this is kind of tied together, that maybe I am the Jim Cramer of politics. You know, if Jim Cramer says the market's going to go gangbusters, it means we're on the verge of a crash. And I'm here telling you that I don't think the Republicans are going to get wiped out the way so many Republican strategists tell you. Yesterday and this morning, though, I talked to a couple of Republican strategists who say you have no idea how bad it is out there. In fact, I was talking to a Republican politician yesterday who said in his state, if you knock on an independent voter's door and identify yourself with the Republican Party, the door is getting slammed in your face. And that's that on the ground anecdote. It's not data, but it's coming up more and more around the country. It's kind of a big red flag that there is something happening in the country that is negative towards the GOP, and the polling hasn't quite picked up on it. Ironically, however, in the Trump years, going all the way back to 2016, one of the most impressively consistent polling metrics in America is who do you think is going to win the election? and the polls show that I'm voting for the Democrat. My neighbor is voting for the Democrat. Who do you think is going to win the election? It's been coming up Republican in Texas. Who do you think is going to win between Tallarico and Paxson? The voters say, I'm voting for Tallarico. And then you ask them, who do they think is going to win? And they say, Ken Paxson. Same thing is happening in Ohio. They're not voting for Vivek Ramaswamy, according to them. But when you ask them who they think is going to win, they say Vivek Ramaswamy. And that has been the most consistent polling indicator of who's going to win the election since Donald Trump came on the scene in 2016, is the voters lie to the pollsters about their belief because they believe the pollsters are probably in an operation. They're not being candid with the pollsters because they don't know that the pollsters are really polling them so much as designing to harass them. And so they tell the pollsters, I'm voting for the acceptable candidate this year, which is the Democrat. And then they say, but I think the Republican's going to win. And that's who they're really voting for. This has been really consistent. And when you pile into that data, things like around the country, these races are closer than they should be. Maybe the polling is all wrong. I talked to a reporter this morning who is in politics, and she was telling me that she's just never seen an election like this, that all of her friends are trying to find historic references for elections like this. And the common thing they come back with, something I've talked with Mark Halpern about on his show, is that there are more variables in the air right now after Labor Day in this election than any election in modern history since World War II. Since World War II, in the lifetime of the reporters covering politics in this country, there are more open variables now than there have been in any election. What's going to happen with Iran? What's going to happen with gas prices? What's going to happen with oil prices? What's going to happen with the stock market? What is Donald Trump going to say? What is Donald Trump going to do on social media? What is the reaction from the public going to be? How many more deportations are there going to be? Who is going to get deported? Who has the money? Who's spending the money? Where's the money being spent? What does the Republican ad say? What does the Democratic ad say? None of this stuff is locked in. It's all up for grabs. There are some warning signs for the GOP, of course. There are warning signs for the Republicans. John Kennedy, the senator from Louisiana, said that he has been on the ground now in Iowa and in Kansas and in Ohio, and he's going to Alaska, and that no Republican senator should have to be campaigning in those states. Those should be gimmies, and the fact that they're not is a warning sign. And you know what? I think the ultimate warning sign is for everybody. It's not for the GOP. I think the ultimate warning sign is that Americans are hacked off at Washington, D.C. I think Americans are furious with both parties. Joe Biden broke the economy. Donald Trump said, you may not like me, but put me in office and I'll fix the economy. And then Donald Trump broke the economy even more. Do you know the single biggest driver now in gas prices at the pump? Do you have any idea? It's not Iran. Indirectly Iran. But it's not that Iran is stopping oil from coming out. It's that diesel prices are now so high and the ships are filled with diesel. And the result is that the prices for the gas at the gas pump are going up because of the cost of the shipping and the cost of the truck transportation. The cost of the shipping and the cost of the truck transportation are weighing on the price of gas at the pump so much people are furious about it. There is just there are warning signs going off about the economy. Now, the Atlanta Fed expects a soaring economy. They're saying 5%. In the third quarter, no one really believes that that's actually going to happen, particularly with interest rates going up. But there are so many variables from the economy, from gas prices, all of these things. And so no one really has a real sense of where this election is trending. And I continue to maintain, and again, maybe I'm the Jim Cramer of all this, but I continue to maintain that it's not as bad for the Republicans as a lot of the polling looks. There is a lot of voter angst, and I think the biggest thing holding Republicans or holding independent voters from going Democrat is they don't like the Democrats either. I mean, they're mad at everybody in Washington, D.C. When you have Democrats in Iowa in swing districts now having to run ads saying, hey, I don't really support trans sports, even though we know they do. We have James Tallarico down there who said the border should have a welcome mat and we should welcome in anyone else. Say, no, I don't really support open borders. I don't support trans sports. You've got this massive shift happening from these people. And it is a huge and major indicator that no one really knows where the electorate is headed other than the electorate is in a foul mood. And normally, the party in the White House takes the brunt of the anger from the foul mood. normally the voters take it out on the party in charge. But we're only 2 years removed from a massive cover-up about an incumbent

0: president's health. We're only 2 years removed from the Democrats being the ones to wreck the economy. We're only 2 years removed from the Democrats being the ones who flooded the country with illegal aliens. We're only 2 years removed from the Democrats siding with criminal illegal aliens over Americans. We're only a few years removed from Lake and Riley being murdered. We're only a few years removed from the MS-13 and Trender Agua gang running all over the United States. And it was the Democrats who did all of that and insisted that it wasn't a problem and insisted that it wasn't real. And people remember those things. People may be fickle and our memories may be short, but people remember these things. People remember them and they buy them, and they don't blame Donald Trump for them, but they do blame Donald Trump for the war in Iran and an unsuccessful war and an open-ended war. They do blame Donald Trump, believe it or not, for the roundup of illegal aliens the way he's done it. Because when you poll the Hispanic voters in Florida, they actually support ending illegal immigration. They actually support securing the border. They actually support deportations. But they don't support it the way it was done, and that's the problem. Donald Trump and his team, like the Democrats in 2020, they came into power, they had a 1 percentage point advantage in the popular vote, and they said, we're going to run it like there's a mandate. We're going to run it like there was a red wave. We're going to run it like it was Reagan in 84. And they overstepped. Both sides have been doing this. They get in there like, we got 2 years to get everything we want done because the voters are going to turn on us. And what they do is they actually cause, it's a self-fulfilling prophecy. The voters get mad at them, and they do go diametrically in the opposite direction because they come in and they show no humility. And that, I think, is probably the most frustrating thing for the American public, is they we're beyond the age of a humble politician who comes in and says, you know what, I'm going to move slowly, and I'm going to walk the American people with me on my policies. They came in and they said, the American people want deportation, let's round them all up. And you know what happened in the process? True story. You may not know about it unless you live down in South Florida. If you're on WFTL down there, my affiliate down there in Palm Beach, Fort Lauderdale, you may know these stories where there have been American citizens who were rounded up and is sent to deportation because they were Hispanic. There were mistakes made by Border Patrol. There were mothers who were legal immigrants to this country who had their green cards, who had to go do paperwork. And when they showed up, they and their children were rounded up. And it was an overcorrection. And these stories have been all over the local media in South Florida. These stories have been over in parts of Texas where these mistakes were actually made. And they were mistakes, and the people were released, but they shouldn't have been arrested in the first place. And they sped it up so much, it's got people mad. Americans are tired of this swinging back and forth and back and forth. But what causes the swinging back and forth and back and forth is that every political party gets elected and thinks, my God, I got a mandate to do what I want as fast as I can do it because the midterms are coming and I got to do it before then. And then they perpetuate a midterm cycle that goes against them. And the craziest thing of all is that here we are almost 40 days out from the midterms. And Republicans still have a chance to mitigate the damage because the voters still hate the Democrats more than they hate the president. And that's actually probably the best message the Republicans have.
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3: Governor Jeff Landry hopped on board with Moon Griffon to talk about a tectonic shift when it comes to property insurance in the state.
4: This is a huge announcement on a multitude of different fronts. We have been battling, and across the nation, have been battling high insurance rates. And over the last 3 years, we have passed over 50 pieces of legislation that either deal with legal reform or insurance reform, and those pieces of legislation are starting to show in savings for the citizens of Louisiana. We've had over 30 companies reduce auto rates. We've got 16 companies that I think have reduced property rates. The news this week was important. Why? Because we had one company come into Louisiana and is offering to take over every single commercial policy from Louisiana citizens. And no company has ever done that before.
3: That was just a taste of the conversation with Governor Jeff Landry. It was brought to you by the folks over at Mathurin's. Don't forget, Mathurin's is your home base all football season long. 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
6: He may not tell you what you want to hear, but he tells you what you need to hear. 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
0: All right, I want to take your phone calls. You're going to have to wait because I ran long in the last segment, so I will come to you when we come back. And that allows me to do two personal notes at the moment that I think are worth it. One is, so I did an event last night for Children's Health Care of Atlanta at my golf club. And I gotta tell you, it was fantastic. The amount of people who came, who were so deeply encouraging, and we had such a great time doing questions and answers. The food was great. We actually I hit like three golf balls at the end of it. And we just hung out and had probably more drinks than we should have, but it was a ton of fun and raised a lot of money for Children's Healthcare of Atlanta doing it. And then the other thing is, so that was over and I got back. And I got this email, and I got to read you the email because it just, it made my day to see this guy who wrote, his name is Luke. He says, I've been a long time listener.

0: Your last Good Friday show was the final push that made me accept Christ as my Lord and Savior. Please don't ever stop doing the Good Friday. If you read these emails, I'm looking for some books that may have helped you in your faith. I find it difficult to source viable literature based on doctrines available. So I recommended John Stott's Basic Christianity. Tim Keller's The Reason for God. Kevin DeYoung has a great one. It is a year in systematic theology, which is easy for people to learn, and also the Bible. But that is so encouraging to get emails like that from people, because boy, have I gotten a lot of hate mails. Apparently I'm a gay and fat and a deviant and degenerate, and those don't actually bother me. I mean, I've been called those for a long time. I'm not actually fat. I've just got thick skin. It's the old. They're calling me old. No, I'm only 50, 51 maybe 51. I'll take degenerate, but just y'all stop calling me old. 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
1: Louisiana Radio Network, I'm Jeff Palermo. All the talking is almost over, and tomorrow 7th-ranked LSU and 8th-ranked Ole Miss will finally play football. Emotions will be high as Tigers coach Lane Kiffin makes his return to Ole Miss, a school he coached at for 6 years. Ole Miss coach Pete Golding says whoever executes the best will win.
2: It's going to be the team that can eliminate the noise and the distractions to be able to focus on preparing the right way and practicing really well, taking care of the football, tackling extremely well on defense, and eliminating explosive plays that's going to win the game.
1: Sally Steele with the LSU Alumni Association says Tiger Nation can relate to how Rebel fans feel after facing Nick Saban and Alabama for all those years. She knows emotions are high, but she hopes that won't stop anyone from having a good time.
3: I'm sure there'll be a lot of corn dogs hanging from the trees, but, you know, I expect that they'll show us the same respect that we show them on our campus. I'm hoping that fans from both sides are respectful enough to be there.
1: LRN.
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5: Heavy delays are developing now on I-10 eastbound, crossing the bridge, heading from Lovedale out to Ascension Parish, and an extra half hour of drive time. On I-12 eastbound, from the 10-12 to Range, and an extra 13 minutes of drive time. It's also slowing down on Bluebonnet from Airline to Highland, a 14-minute drive. If you see traffic problems, dial pound 250, keyword Baton Rouge Traffic. I'm Lisa Bakke.
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12: Not too bad of a forecast for Friday night with clear skies and lower humidity. Temperatures will fall through the 80s and eventually the 70s during the evening and could bottom out in the upper 60s to near 70 by Saturday morning. Do expect a temperature rebound into the mid-90s on Saturday afternoon, perhaps a touch of mugginess as well, but nowhere near summer levels. The forecast looking good for tailgaters and fans ahead of the southern kickoff in the evening. Unfortunately, summer-like humidity does return Sunday and especially into next week. I'm meteorologist Malcolm Byron with your Storm Station forecast, WBRZ Channel 2.

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1: I am delighted to have you with me today. It is an open line Friday. 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It's going to be at the Gas South Theater. It's going to be October 10th here in Atlanta. It is going to be starting at 7 p.m. It's going to be a fun time. I will hang out with the crowd. We will take pictures after. Security doesn't like me saying that. They did make me move my hotel because I said I would stay at the hotel on site, which is a fabulous hotel. And if you want to stay overnight, if you want an escape from the kids, I'm telling you, it's a great hotel and it is a great venue. But now security found out I said that on radio. They're like, well, you can't stay there now, buddy. That's fine. That's fine. I'm still going to hang out with people afterwards because several friends are coming who I know are coming. And they asked me to hang out. It's going to be a ton of fun. It's not kid friendly. It's not mother approved. Boy, do I have some stories to share with you. And people asked me to tell some of the political ones. I've tried not to make these political, but I got some political stories to share with you too. I'll discuss one of the first times I ever talked to the President of the United States. 877-973-7425 is the phone number. Let us go to the phones. Mario, you are going to be up first on the Eric Erickson Show. Welcome.
2: Hi, Eric. Good afternoon, and thank you for taking my call. Eric, my question is this. I and a lot of my friends are very concerned about that juror that created the mistrial in the Clancy trial. And our concern, their question to you is, we thought there was anonymity to protect the jurors. Now this poor juror who made a stand has to flee his own neighborhood. He has now an attorney, and he's being persecuted by the left.
1: Mm-hmm.
2: Do we not have protections as a juror?
1: You are supposed to. In fact, it is against the law to identify jurors of a trial to set them up for harassment. And I, of course, in Massachusetts, they're not probably going to prosecute the person who did it because she's an opinion columnist for a newspaper and she's going to claim freedom of speech. I don't think freedom of speech trumps the safety of the jurors. And I think this guy is open to suing for harassment. And the other thing is, it's the other jurors. They wanted to shame him too. It's a huge problem because you're supposed to be protected as a juror. You're absolutely supposed to be protected as a juror. It is deeply, deeply, deeply offensive to me that this man was harassed. And by the way, for all of you who are really anti-immigration, consider the punchline here because, you know, we've had these weird moments now where you got all the people who are like, oh, we got too many immigrants in the country. We need to have a Christian white nation. All these weird people on the right who are really into racism, like the people on the left. It's just DEI for white people now that these white nationalist people want. Who was the savior of the jury? It was not the white men on the Lindsey Clancy jury because there were white men on the jury. This guy was a Haitian American, a Catholic Haitian American was the lone juror to say she's guilty, and he refused to bend. And we know now from some of the good white women who were on the jury that they did everything they could to browbeat this black man into his place, and he did not know his place, and he crossed his arms and said she's guilty. And by the way, you should know she actually admitted to killing her kids with exercise bands. She admitted it. She strangled all three of her toddlers with exercise bands because she couldn't bear to put her hands around their necks, so she used exercise bands. She was guilty. Now, you can argue that under Massachusetts law, and this is a fair point, and I have explained this on radio, that under Massachusetts law, you can find someone not guilty by reason of insanity, and that doesn't let them off. It gets them forcibly committed against their will. But several of those women on the jury wanted her to be found not guilty, not guilty by reason of insanity, but not guilty. One of them did an interview and they said that they wanted to begin a conversation about postpartum and women. And they thought that by finding her not guilty, they could. Here's the problem, lady. Your job as a juror is not to send a message. It's not to do political advocacy. It's not to let a murderer out of jail so that we can have a conversation. Your job is to determine whether the person is guilty or innocent of the charges, not to do some sort of political statement. And this seems like this black guy from Haiti was the only one who understood that the job of the jury was not to send the message, but to weigh guilt or innocence of a crime of three dead babies. Good for this guy. I would rather more of this man, a man of Haitian descent, than the white dudes on the jury who decided that Lindsey Clancy needed to be found not guilty. And for all the people who are out there saying, "Oh, we've overcorrected on immigration," you have a guy like this, you should herald a guy like this as a hero. We need more people like this willing to defy the left, willing to defy the psychopaths on that jury. Have y'all seen the interviews with some of these women? They were deeply neurotic, progressive women who, like, literally, they didn't want to find her not guilty by reason of insanity. They just wanted to find her not guilty so they could send a message about postpartum depression. This woman murdered her three children, and that was not a dispute. All these conspiracy theory people, like, no mother would do that. It must have been her husband. It was never in dispute that she's the one who did it. It was never in dispute. Now, was she crazy when she did it? Maybe. She tried to cut her throat. When that didn't work, she threw herself out a two-story window and she's now permanently paralyzed. Maybe she was crazy. But you could have still found her guilty and said she was crazy. But they didn't want to do that. And this guy refused to go along with the mob. You need people in this country to stand up against the mob. And we have too many people in the country who are followers, not leaders. This guy was a leader. We need more people like him. The harassment he got was unjust. 877-973-7425. David, you're going to be up next. Welcome, David. How are you?
3: I'm all right, buddy. Hey, listen, I just quick question for you. So I know that diesel prices are up right now. Unfortunately, I'm in the towing business. We actually are considering having to take a pay cut because of diesel prices are so high right now. But my question to you is, why are we having to wait, according to President Trump, why are we having to wait till after the midterms for them to be able to do anything about the rising of the prices? And is there anything that Brian Kemp, as governor, can do to help keep the prices down?
1: Great question. All around. So let me do the easy one first with Brian Kemp is, no, not really. Because the gas prices are priced kind of on a global market scale, there's not a whole lot he could do. The state could waive the taxes on gas right now and on diesel. The problem with them doing that, though, is all the prices are so high, the state is then going to have revenue problems elsewhere because the state uses gas too. I mean, the police cars, I mean, the helicopters, everything they have. So if Georgia does another tax break on gases, which maybe they consider doing, but if they do, because the prices are so high right now, it's going to cause revenue hurdles for the state. And so then you're going to see other taxes go up. So you get rid of the gas tax and have to raise the income tax. Something like that would become a problem when you get into this fiscal situation. Can the president do anything? The president is trying as best he can to get the Strait of Hormuz open. And there's evidence, in fact, that the Strait of Hormuz is open now, better than it has been, that oil is flowing at about a 90% rate. But Saudi Arabia is still telling Europe they're going to have to wait. They're going to have to wait. The biggest driver of gas prices, as I mentioned earlier now, the biggest driver of gas prices at this point is not the supply of gas, it's the price of diesel, because the tankers coming out of the Middle East are filled with diesel. The tractor trailers taking the gas to the gas stations are filled with diesel. And diesel is at a record high right now, and so that price is trickling in. And the problem is that price is now going to trickle in to the cost of groceries. It's going to trickle into just the basic cost of living. It's even going to trickle in as winter comes in the Northeast. A lot of those people up there use heating oil. And the heating oil is made more expensive by the trucking costs to get the heating oil to you. The Dow right now is down over 200 points. S&P down 17. NASDAQ down 38. It's 100% related to the gas prices. The Brent crude is at $103, which is actually good. It's come down. West Texas crude is at 101 right now. It's come down. Oil prices aren't changed a whole lot because the Saudi pipeline disruption. It is a serious problem, And it is a problem that's going to have cascading effects. And you as a consumer are going to be the last people to feel it. And you're going to feel it longer than everybody else because of it. And that is why the Republicans are genuinely freaked out right now, because they know that people are going to feel the price of this stuff the closer we get to the election. And it's a lagging indicator. And that is a real, real, real problem for the people out there right now who are feeling these things. But, you know, keep in mind as well with the polling data out there, I just saw this from my buddy Sean Trinity. He highlighted in Kansas in 2020 in Kansas, the Democrat in the polling average for Real Clear Politics was up 0.8 of a point, and Pat Roberts actually won it in what races? Won it by 10.8 points. And this is, again, a problem where the polling could be just completely off. And Sean Trendy says the way to deal with this is not current polling is wrong, nor is it, but that was 2014, a good Republican year. It's, yes, we've seen this movie before and should inform but not overwhelm what we're seeing in the polls. So the polling metrics could be wrong. That's what's keeping the Democrats up at night. By the way, I said 2020, that was the 2014 result with Pat Roberts in Kansas, where all the polling showed the Democrat was going to win the race in Kansas and the Republican blew it out of the water. There are real issues with the polling. That's why you rely on the polling averages, which themselves are not always accurate, but they tend to be more accurate than the individual polls themselves. And when you see the trends headed in a direction, that's actually even better than the actual polls. Why? Because when all the polls can detect public opinion shifting in a direction, you don't know whether it's a 10-point shift, 5-point shift, a 1-point shift. You just know that the public is headed in a different direction. And the polls can get those trends still pretty accurately. They just can't get the actual voter, like where the voters actually are. So pay attention to the trends. And the trends right now, they're not good for the Republicans, but they're also not good for the Democrats, because people still don't like the Democrats. They genuinely don't like the Democrats right now, which is why, again, I still think that Ken Paxton has a good shot at winning in Texas. I don't like the guy. I think he's corrupt. He's an adulterer. He's corrupt. He's worn his corruption on a sleeve. I know a guy who got swindled by him, among others. And yet James Tallarico is such a weirdo. You're going to have some people hold their nose and go vote for Paxton just to stop the weirdo. You'll have some who go vote for Tallarico.

0: Yeah, thanks. That's what I was wondering is my brother, who's pretty tuned in Texas. I was visiting Texas, and he said Abbott's going to carry him over the line on the Republican side. And if that happens, you're talking about the wonderful commercials that Jackson is running on our side. Is there any chance he can lift him over Ossoff?
1: So
0: that was my question.
1: That's a great question, Dwayne. You know, there are Republicans who are hopeful that Rick Jackson's campaign is so strong and his ground game so good that he can lift Mike Collins across the finish line. My hesitation on that is because Ossoff in every poll is so consistently ahead, and even the Jackson team internally, they're showing that while he's got a great deal of support, that Collins doesn't from people who are voting for Jackson. There's concerns in Texas. You're actually more likely to see Greg Abbott. And the big difference is, and again, we're talking about polls, and polls aren't right, but look at the polling average and look at the trends. In Texas, you got a 2-point race, and in Georgia, in the Senate, you got like a 7 to 9-point race. And that's a big margin. And I can just tell you that talking to Republicans in the state of Georgia, there's not a lot of optimism on Mike Collins. And in fact, there are a lot of people who are thinking that the Republicans nationally are about to yank all their money out of the state for Mike Collins, that they'll still come in for Rick Jackson and hope that Jackson can carry this across the finish line. But there is not a lot of optimism out there right now in Georgia for Mike Collins. And there's not a lot of optimism in Washington for Mike Collins. There's more optimism about Ken Paxton in Texas than there is for Mike Collins in Georgia. And in fact, let's just put it to you this way. If the polls are all wrong by 3 points, which they were 4 years ago, which they were in 2018, when they were in 2022, the polls were wrong by about 3 points with the Democratic advantage. If the polls are wrong by about 3 points, Ken Paxton wins in Texas, Mike Collins still loses in Georgia. And that is why Republicans are starting to pull their money out of Georgia for the Senate race.
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8: Ladies and gentlemen, I need to advise you of a potential scene of violence this weekend. LSU and Lane Kiffin are going to Oxford, Mississippi to play Ole Miss. That is going to be the thing you want to watch. 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Holy cow. Remember, Kiffin was Ole Miss's coach and left. They got into the playoffs and he packed up and left and went to LSU, leaving them stranded and made their blood boil. And now he's coming back at the head of LSU. And I think that they got quarterback issues at LSU right now. LSU is ranked number 7. Ole Miss is ranked number 8. And boy, does Ole Miss want to win this game. It's going to be, now, by the way, I got to tell you that the greatest tailgate in football, professional or college, is the Ole Miss LSU game. It is the greatest tailgate, hands down, bar none. Reporters fly from around the world to write stories about the tailgating because the food from Ole Miss and the LSU fans combined is the greatest food in football, hands down, period. And it is going to be a brutal game. I will be watching it on an airplane flying to Washington, D.C. to be on this week on Sunday morning. Now, if you want to call in, it's open line Friday, 877-973-7425. 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You get 15% off. My buddy Kevin Lavelle is getting himself a putter from Van Allen Golf. I was showing it off last night at in town with the Choa donors. People want to say, let me... You know, it sounds kind of dirty, doesn't it? Let me see your putter. I want to hold your putter. But it's a golf thing. I got everybody wanted to play with my putter. And I got the bronze inlay. It is so perfectly balanced. I love them. All right, when we come back, we have got to shift gears because there is a story in the New York Times that's going to blow your mind, the deep contradictions. It's actually a commentary about the University of California system has to bring back the standardized tests. And progressives are really upset about bringing back the standardized tests. And they want you to know that the University of California system is doing a great job. They're doing a fantastic job. And about half of the students can't do basic math when they get there. But they're doing a great job, they say. They're doing a great job. Just trust them. They're doing a great job. You know who's doing a great job is perfectly snug.

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And it's great. 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
4: From ABC News, I'm Wayne Cabot. President Trump said today he's banning 3 major news organizations from the White House because of issues he has with their coverage.
5: Politico and MS Now, which nobody ever heard of. And CNN, which is doing very poorly. The reason they do so poorly is because they have no credibility. And if they had credibility, I wouldn't be sitting here right now. So we are banning them. Yes, we are. And there may be others to follow.
4: Paramount now says its bid for Warner Brothers includes foreign investment totaling just under 50%, mostly from Saudi Arabia, UAE, and Qatar. Paramount has told California it intends to leave Hollywood if the state doesn't drop its antitrust suit. A political battle may be holding up life-saving help for hundreds of measles patients in Pennsylvania. As word comes of possible exposure now inside the Children's Hospital of Philadelphia, including its neonatal intensive care unit.
6: Pennsylvania now seeing over 100 measles cases in the last week alone. The total number of infections topping over 730. And now the state is requesting assistance from the CDC's disease detectives to help contain the outbreak. But the state is also saying it would rescind that request if the CDC did not acknowledge the 4 measles deaths it had reported. It comes after an online feud between Health Secretary RFK Jr. and Pennsylvania Governor Josh Shapiro about the deaths. Yuri Benajad, ABC News, New York.
4: And 36 more measles cases reported today since Wednesday in Pennsylvania. A vehicle bomb explodes at a mosque in northwest Pakistan. 21 dead, including police, showing up for prayers. The World Food Program says because of a massive shortfall in funding, more than 1 million people in South Sudan may lose access to food next month. American farmers are doing well, says Vice President Vance, campaigning today for Republicans in Iowa, crediting exports under President Trump, but acknowledging more work needs to be done. He didn't mention tariffs or the rise in diesel, now $6.50 a gallon. This is ABC News.
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7: And we are seeing heavy congestion due to a stalled vehicle in the center lane, I-10 westbound at College Drive. Traffic is back to Essen Lane. From Ascension Parish to the bridge, add an extra 22 minutes of drive time. It's very slow on northbound Highway 1 from Addis to I-10, a 30-minute drive. You're traveling east on I-12 from the 1012 to Range, 25-minute drive.
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9: Governor Jeff Landry hopped on board with Moon Grafon to talk about a tectonic shift when it comes to property insurance in the state.
10: This is a huge announcement.

0: on a multitude of different fronts. We have been battling, and across the nation, have been battling high insurance rates. And over the last 3 years, we have passed over 50 pieces of legislation that either deal with legal reform or insurance reform. And those pieces of legislation are starting to show in savings for the citizens of Louisiana. We've had over 30 companies reduce auto rates. We've got 16 companies that I think have reduced property rates. The news this week was important. Why? Because we had one company come into Louisiana and is offering to take over every single commercial policy from Louisiana citizens. And no company has ever done that before.
1: That was just a taste of the conversation with Governor Jeff Landry. It was brought to you by the folks over at Mathurin's. 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

Hello, my people. It is Eric Erickson here this Open Line Friday. The phone number is 877-973-7425. If you want to be on the program, I'll allow it if you can get through my call screener. Some of you are calling in and recognizing the voice on the other end of the phone is Belinda. It is not your time for family reunion, however. It's about getting on the show, not calling to chat up, Belinda. Some of you, by the way, I do need to tell you as a housekeeping note that Charlie told me yesterday, he's on a plane to Montana right now, and he told me that somebody called him yesterday, wanted to get on the show, and called in and stumbled their point, and he hung up on them because it was like 15 seconds they couldn't get out of their mouth. And then that person texted him, and it was a friend of his and mine trying to get on the show, and Charlie's like, you know, maybe you should lead with that. And then texted him back and said, but I still wouldn't have let you on because we weren't talking about that. So I'm just saying, be kind to the call screener, that they are your connection point to the program. I had to warn Belinda we may get some crazy Nazis today, Colin, because they're still out to get me. By the way, so I wrote that expose. The Free Press has now picked it up. It is the top story at the Free Press. All these white supremacists, white nationalists, they're Nazi sympathizers. And now they're all like, Eric Erickson's trying to get us murdered. We're getting death threats. Y'all want to see some death threats? I got some in the last 48 hours. And I'm not online whining about it. These trans Christians out there claiming to be Christians and they want to bring white nationalism into anything. No one should get death threats in the United States.

States, and the irony is that these are the people who advocate a philosophy that says you can kill your enemies. It's just absolutely wild, insane, whiny people. Whiny people. No one has really come after them before, I think. And I'm like, you know what? I'm going to use my platform to call you racists out. And they don't like it. They're like, you should be on our side. I'm like, I'm not on the side of racists. I don't care who you vote for. I am not on the side of racists. And if you are a racist, you deserve to be defeated. And you may have an R next to your name, but if you are a bigot, you should be defeated. We must move on from racial hostility into this country. I would rather that Haitian immigrant from the guy, he's actually an American born but Haitian immigrant who was on the Lindsey Clancy jury. I'd rather get that guy elected than some of these white nationalist people. It's not actually what I want to talk about right now, though. I will get to your phone calls. Be patient. First, we must talk about this guest essay in the New York Times. Miriam Powell is the author of the forthcoming California Dreams, The Making and Remaking of the University of California. She says this California educational juggernaut does not need the SAT. This is one of the most mind-numbingly R-worded things I've ever seen. This woman's got to be 30 feet over the runway. For those of you who do not know, when you were flying on an Airbus plane made in France and you get 30 feet over the runway, the plane informs the pilot it's essentially time to pull back on the thrust. And it says, retard, retard. And the joke for the pilots is that if it says it a third time, it's talking about you. So because people don't like the use of the R word, and I understand why, I won't say the R word. I'll just say the 30 feet over the runway. This is from this insane woman. When the University of California limited the SAT testing requirements for admission in 2021, UCLA saw a significant jump in applications for high-achieving Black and Latino students for whom the standardized tests had been a barrier. We are enrolling one of the most academically accomplished and diverse classes in our history, the admissions director wrote. Since then, applications have risen at all 9 undergraduate campuses. The most prestigious have become increasingly selective, and the university retains and graduates students at a record rate. Just 5 years later, the University of California is embroiled again in a very public battle over whether to reinstate the SAT. Faculty, whose 2020 recommendation to retain the test was overruled, have led the charge. In a widely circulated letter and opinion piece, a math professor who organized the campaign blamed the test-blind admissions policy for a troubling increase in undergraduates who lack basic skills. Math literacy is a real issue, and not just since the elimination of the SAT. The argument that reinstituting the standardized test will rectify the math crisis, however, obscures a more fundamental debate about missions of the elite public university and the longstanding tension between its twin goals of excellence and access. Now, this woman is opposed to a standardized test, the SAT, because she says it discriminates against Black and Latino students. And she says that actually they're still able to graduate top-notch kids. And they're having just phenomenal graduations at record rates. And I want to read you one more key paragraph here. This is the way this paragraph starts. What has made the University of California exceptional is its commitment to increase access without sacrificing excellence. In recent years, California has proudly defied a national trend. On average, about 40% of its students are the first in their families to attend a four-year college. More than half qualify for free tuition. The percentages of underrepresented students have crept up through a variety of initiatives. The California Dream Act gave undocumented students access to financial aid as well as in-state tuition. Students on University of California campuses may struggle with basic math, but they're graduating at record rates. Do you get this? Let me again. This is one paragraph, opening sentence. What has made the University of California exceptional is this commitment to increasing access without sacrificing excellence. And this is the last sentence. Students on University of California campuses may struggle with basic math, but they're graduating at record rates.

0: below. So they have a, they're not sacrificing excellence, and yet their kids are struggling with basic math. She wants to get rid of the national, the standardized tests, because she says the standardized tests are excluding too many Black and Latino students. Now let's jump over to the state of Mississippi, where Black and Hispanic students are outperforming the Black and Hispanic students of California. Do you know, someone pointed out the other day in a study that there is actually a correlation. The more powerful a teacher's union is in a state, the worse students perform academically. In Mississippi, they don't really have teachers' unions. It's a right-to-work state. They have them, but they're not really influential. And the state completely changed how they do reading. They've gone back to phonics. The teachers' unions in the nation actually have financial interest in a lot of the publishing companies that publish whole word reading, because that's where the nation went for so long. And they've been pushing their curriculum that they profit off of, that is whole word reading. Mississippi said, nope, we're going to do phonics. And these teachers' unions nationally have been pressuring California, New York, Illinois, and others not to go down that road. So Tennessee has gone down the road of Mississippi, and it's showing success. Alabama has gone down the road of Mississippi, and it's showing success. Louisiana, my home state of Louisiana. Y'all, I grew up overseas. I got home. I started off at a private school, was there for half a year, and then the Gulf War broke out, and gas prices went up to the unbelievably high price of $1.25 a gallon. And my parents were like, too far for you to drive every day, 30 minutes each way to go to the school. We're going to send you to public school now. So I moved in second semester, my 10th grade year, my very first day in class, Kid raises his hand. There's a word, and he doesn't know what it means. L-I-B-E-R-T-Y. L-I-B-E-R-T-Y. Liberty. Had no idea. Blew my mind. Someone could be in 10th grade and had never heard that word before. Now, if you understood who the civics teacher was, you would understand why no one, or this woman apparently at one point had thrown herself down a stairwell to get workers' comp, and she was perfectly fine until she saw someone in the hallway, and all of a sudden she'd get a hunch over and have to limp. And it's just absolute nonsensical, insane, crazy lady who was a terrible teacher. I got up and walked out of her class, went to the principal one day and said, I'm not going back to that lady's class. You can fail me if you want. He did not. I got to go sit in his office and do my work. But yeah, I mean, it was just, it was wild. Louisiana at the time, not great. Louisiana is now in like third place for literacy for elementary school. Third place behind Mississippi and Alabama. Y'all, I love you people in Alabama and Mississippi. Y'all know y'all are the butts of jokes, right? Yeah, I mean, y'all get the jokes. Y'all get them. One of the very first jokes I ever heard about Alabama is that they had bought a bunch of septic tanks, and as soon as they learned how to drive them, they were going to invade Georgia. And I mean, you hear the jokes about Mississippi. I mean, the only place in the nation where the family tree is a single branch and it's a straight line. You hear these jokes. They're the butt of jokes, and they get the jokes. And they're kicking your butt. If you're listening in California right now, a poor Black kid in Mississippi who goes to a public school is getting better standardized test scores than a rich Black kid in California who goes to a public school. The poor Black kids in Mississippi are kicking your butts. They're doing better than the white kids in California in math, and they're doing better than the white kids in California in reading. Why? Because the state decided to do accountability issues, and it's working. And now you got this woman in the New York Times who writes a piece that California doesn't need to go back to the SAT because they will deprive Black and Latino students of getting into college. And she acknowledges that that they're falling behind. They can't do basic math. And she's like, college is so much more than math. No, it's not. You're supposed to get an education, not an edumacation, when you go to college. You're supposed to get an education. You're not there to be indoctrinated. You're not there to be challenged on your faith. You're there to learn to think critically. You're there to learn the basics so you can go into the world and you can get a J-O-B, which for those of you who went to school in public schools in California, that's called a job, J-O-B. The Black kid in Mississippi in second grade knows that word because he can sound it out, unlike you rich kids in California. I got a lot of listeners on Kogo down in San Diego. I don't mean to put you guys down. Y'all are singing the amen chorus out there. You understand what I'm talking about. Your teachers' unions and your public schools have ruined your state to the point that now you've got people saying, we can't have standardized tests for college because it'll deprive the poor, the blacks, the Latinos of getting into college. Why will it do that? It's not discriminating against them. This is what they say. Because they disproportionately perform poorly, that it's discrimination. It's not discrimination. You know what the discrimination is? The discrimination is the teachers' unions deciding that the poor black kids and Latino kids in California need to be indoctrinated into the gender theory of the unicorn rather than taught how to do math and read. The great discrimination of our times are the people who believe that black and Latino kids need to somehow be told they're victims instead of being told that they can get a job. The people who believe that this society is systemically racist and can't be improved have put down these kids and essentially told them, you're a perpetual victim. Why even bother? And in the Southern Confederate States of America that these people look down on because they were once part of something that no longer exists and have committed to improving the status of the non-white kids in their states, and they're doing it, they're still put down on, they're still made the butt of jokes, and you still have people denying the success. You're not going to be able to deny the success for much longer because those kids in Mississippi and Tennessee and Alabama and Louisiana are headed into the job force in the next few years, and they no longer see themselves as victims. They're actually educated. They can do the math, and they can do the reading, and they have the critical thinking skills because they learned how to read, and they were challenged to actually read books, and they've been reading the books, and they've been getting the knowledge, and they're headed off to college. Where your kids in your blue states, where your teachers valued indoctrination more than education, they have made your children into perpetual victims. And you know what? One day, your kid is going to have a poor black kid from Mississippi who grew up to be your white kid's boss. Because the black kid from Mississippi had a state that actually cared about his mind and not about the gender unicorn.
1: 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Those who disagree with him, also listen to see what he's gonna say next. It's the Eric Erickson Show.
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6: Hello, people. Open Line Friday here, 877-973-7425. I am going to go to the phones to Brian. You are up next. Welcome.
7: Hello, Eric. How are you doing?
6: Great. How are you?
7: Pretty good. You almost made me change my subject to that university in California. It sounds like they're going to hand out participation diplomas.
6: Yes, that's exactly right.
7: But anyway, I was going to call and ask you about the, you know, see the Democratic Socialists of America get in some sort of a power, or the Democrats take over the House and they just, like, impeach, you know, they'll be trying to impeach Trump and, you know, focusing on things like that. But your knowledge of the oil, it's beyond me. I don't know the difference between sweet and dirty and
6: yep.
7: Sour and Brent crude. But if they get elected, are they going to affect the oil prices? Or is Trump getting impeached going to affect the oil prices?
6: No, it's not. And, you know, they're actually now that they want to impeach Hegseth. They want to impeach Lutnick. They want to impeach Trump. That's all they want to do. And in fact, this is the one reason why I actually hope the Republicans are able to keep the Senate to stop some of the Democrats' craziness. So what they want to do, they don't really have an agenda. It's all about restrain Trump and fight Trump. They don't want to do anything positive for the country. They just want to stop Trump. And, you know, that's a persuasive message. I think for some voters right now will feel like there need to be more checks and balances, but nothing they do is going to bring down the price of oil and gas. In fact, remember, it's the Democrats who don't want you using oil and gas. They're being quiet on the issue to a degree because they don't want you using oil and gas anyway. They don't want you buying a Tesla, mind you, but they don't want you buying oil and gas. The environmentalists actually love what's happening right now with the price of oil and gas. But the economic ramifications of it are bad for all of us. The economic ramifications of what is happening right now in the country is just not good. And the president says it's all going to be okay, and I actually do think it is all going to be okay. But I think it'd be even better if we went in and finished off the Iranian regime so they can't keep blowing up pipelines and whatnot. I did see in the newspaper this morning, China has told the Iranians they need to knock it off because China is worried about its own economy and access to oil. I used to be worried about access to banking, which is why I moved to Old Glory Bank, because Old Glory Bank is a fantastic bank that is pro-conservative, pro-freedom, pro-banking, started by conservatives who were worried about the debanking trends, where you might not have access to a bank if you were conservative. Now you don't have to worry about it with Donald Trump as president, but you don't got to worry about having a bank that shares your values, and they do. 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
8: 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LSU and Ole Miss are meeting for the 115th time since 1894 on Saturday night. Never have the emotions been higher in this rivalry. Jeff Palermo has the story.
9: LSU coach Lane Kiffin is returning to Ole Miss, a school where he spent 6 years at, leading the Rebels to the best stretch in program history with 55 wins. Ole Miss fans were and still are upset over his departure.
10: I guess there's real safety issues and stuff, so there's people that have a plan for that.
9: Kiffin says this game will come down to execution, not emotion. Rebels quarterback Trinidad Chambliss agrees.
11: You just got to go out there and play ball. We're going to scheme them. They're going to scheme us. So it's whoever's going to execute the best.
9: Kickoff is at 6:45 on Saturday night. I'm Jeff Palermo.
8: The University of Louisiana at Lafayette's enrollment is down 2.5% from last fall, as there are about 400 less students attending the school. The university said nearly 300 students were removed from the school because they did not meet academic progress requirements or paid required fees. I'm Case Kieschnick, Talk 107.3 Baton Rouge.
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12: Stalled vehicle is out of the roadway now on I-10 west at College Drive. If you're traveling from Ascension Parish up to the bridge, add an extra 14 minutes of drive time. Also, watch for congestion on I-12 east from the 10-12 to Range. It's a 24-minute drive. And south on Airline from I-12 to Prairieville, 20-minute drive. If you see traffic problems, dial pound 250, keyword Baton Rouge Traffic. I'm Lisa Funke.
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19: Not too bad of a forecast for Friday night with clear skies and lower humidity. Temperatures will fall through the 80s and eventually the 70s during the evening and could bottom out in the upper 60s to near 70 by Saturday morning. Do expect a temperature rebound into the mid-90s on Saturday afternoon, perhaps a touch of mugginess as well, but nowhere near summer levels. The forecast looking good for tailgaters and fans ahead of the southern kickoff in the evening. Unfortunately, summer-like humidity does return Sunday and especially into next week. I'm meteorologist Malcolm Byron with your Storm Station forecast, WBRZ Channel 2.

0: got the courage to tell you the truth, because the truth is what matters. 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
1: I said on Twitter that I was going to make my debut on this week on ABC, and a buddy of mine said, do they know it, or is this one of those streaker things? You're going to have to tune in to find out. Let's just say I'm going to have my running shoes on. Frank Luntz is going to be on the panel, so I don't have to wear dress shoes because he always wears his sneakers. So I'll be in my comfortable shoes instead of my – I got to find better dress shoes. Mine are not comfortable. I got – my heels bother me, and I need super padding in my shoes, and my good dress shoes, I messed them up by accident, and now I need new dress shoes. None of you care about that. Okay, I before I get to your phone calls, been dying to talk about this story. I had to put it off because there's real news that needed to be talked about first. But I had to talk about this story. Do you recall when Sports Illustrated really began its decline? Was about that moment they decided that the swimsuit models we needed to see needed to be fat women. Do you remember that we were in the ultra woke era, and we didn't need to see the hot women in the swimsuits. We needed to see the fat women with the folds. I mean, it gave centerfold a whole new meaning with what they did. She had a centerfold, a trifold, a forward fold, a back fold. She had a lot of folds, and nobody wanted that. Nobody wanted it. They didn't want it. And Nike did the same thing. They went from featuring Tiger Woods and Michael Jordan to the fat acrobat and the woman who could do rolling on the floor nonsense and the leotard that was stretched too thin. And nobody wanted that. Nike is out of the S&P 100 after 18 years. It has wiped out $200 billion. It has been one of the most mismanaged companies over the last 18 years, and it has a lot to do with Nike embracing woke politics. They brought in Colin Kaepernick to lecture Americans. They brought in the fat models to shame Americans. They did everything they possibly could to be in your face political, and now they've been wiped out. And you know, the hilarious punchline of all of this is that everybody in business is looking at what they did, and they don't want to discuss Nike's politics that caused the wipeout. They want to say, well, they started.

A direct-to-consumer model, and they got out of the sporting goods stores, and that backfired on them because other brands came up and caught them off guard. Yeah, that had something to do with it, but what also had something to do with it is them hiring Colin Kaepernick to lecture Americans and putting the fat models on. Well, we don't need Tiger Woods and Michael Jordan. We need some fat chick nobody's ever heard of. If Nike wanted to recover tomorrow, it would put a naked Sydney Sweeney in comfortable running shoes and just show her legs. Everything else would be implied. Their market cap would skyrocket. All the angry feminists of America are upset about Sydney Sweeney, that she's ruining sports, appearing for a sports company naked. I think what's ruining sports is the fat wokes who've decided that we need to see people like them. And we need to have boys and girls sports. People want to see the athletes. Nike's gotten out of golf. Nike Golf. Tiger Woods had to start his own brand. They abandoned it. This company has made some of the worst business decisions. And now today, Kylian Mbappe has decided to leave Nike for On Cloud. After months of rumors that overshadowed the 2026 FIFA World Cup, the news is official. Global superstar Kylian Mbappe has left Nike and signed a contract with On. The Swiss sportswear brand announced its entry into football alongside one of the biggest names in the sport. They mean soccer, just so you know. They mean soccer. Thierry Henry has been working behind the scenes with the brand on every aspect of its entry and product approach since late 2025, was announced as the director of football. He is one of the most accomplished players of his generation. Henry was a French World Cup winner, Arsenal FC legend, working with the brand on its entry since 2025, and now they've got Mbappe coming on. He'll be on the heart of On soccer journey, uniting one of soccer's defining players with one of sportswear's most innovative brands. I have to say, I am so soccer illiterate that I knew the guy's name, Kylian Mbappe. I had no idea what football team he played for. And then I looked and said, oh, I bet it's soccer. Sure enough, soccer. Yeah, I knew the guy's name. He's famous enough I knew his name. I just wasn't sure. Baseball, football, soccer. It's soccer, so of course I didn't really know because I don't keep up with soccer. But the fact that they're moving in on Nike's territory and that Nike has lost him to them actually says something significant about the Nike brand. It's in decline. This is from the Yahoo, or from Fortune. One of the largest sports and athletic wear companies of the modern day is disappointing its namesake, Nike. The sportswear company, named after the Greek goddess of victory, is losing its spot on the top 100 U.S. companies for the first time in nearly two decades. The athletic apparel giant lost over $200 billion in market cap since its all-time high in 2021, a near 80% drop in just the 5 years that have passed, and a plummet so severe that the once mighty company no longer is listed in the S&P 100. From the company's $264 billion peak in November 2021, when Nike shares traded at $179.10 a share, the company is currently worth roughly $57 billion today, down 78%, as shares for the company are currently trading at around $38 a piece. After almost 18 years, Nike will exit. It was a slow burn. The reshuffling is a consequence of a multi-year decline for the company. Nike will stay in the S&P 500. According to Nike's investor report, the company's underlying business deteriorated as it reported $46.4 billion in fiscal 2026 revenue, down 2%. Greater China remains a problem for the company. Sales fell 17% on a constant currency basis. The company's direct-to-consumer business has struggled, with fiscal year 2026 direct-to-consumer revenue falling 6%. The company's turnaround under CEO Elliott Hill is increasingly focused on rebuilding wholesale relationships, reducing excessive inventory, and returning the brand's emphasis on performance products. I don't know Elliott Hill, the CEO of Nike. If I could give Elliott Hill a piece of advice, get back to the greats, Elliott Hill. Abandon the approach, which it looks like you have done, because I got to tell you, Nike has said some really impressive ads in the last couple of years. Scottie Scheffler's wins and Rory McIlroy's wins, both of them wear Nike products. They've highlighted those wins in the sporting world, but you got to get some better athletes out there too, Nike. You got to start promoting some of the greats. Get Josh Allen in there for you. Go find the next great basketball player.
get people know and stop trying to lecture Americans

0: about politics. The Nike Colin Kaepernick stuff was insufferable. And a lot of people, you burn bridges with them. Get Sydney Sweeney in there. Find some right-coded celebrities, because what you've done, Nike, is you waded into the political minefield of the day intentionally, and you planted your flag with the left, and a lot of people who aren't really even political got annoyed. So go find some people who aren't political but might be right-coded and get them in your shoes and show people your back. It's what Bud Light did with Shane Gillis and whatnot after the Dylan Mulvaney nonsense, and Nike is too prideful to do that. Nike, you can't be prideful when you've gotten booted from the S&P 100. You can't be prideful when you're in decline. You disrupted your relationship with retailers. You decided a direct-to-consumer approach. As someone who tried to buy shoes with Nike's direct-to-consumer approach a while back, it was one of the most convoluted processes ever. Do you want this color and this color and this color and this color and this padding and this padding? It was so confusing. You know, it's one of the geniuses of Apple. Steve Jobs, for a very long time, talked about how too many choices kills a relationship with a consumer. Give them limited choices. And guess what? My iPhone arrives this afternoon. It's Nike itself screwed up the relationship. Nike itself made poor business decisions. But those poor business decisions can't overshadow the fact that Nike made poor political decisions. And the political decisions from Nike had ramifications that Nike may not want to acknowledge, and the business community that covers Nike may not want to acknowledge. But the truth of the matter is that Nike destroyed its relationship with half the country by deciding that it would go woke. And it did. And now it's going broke because Nike waded into controversial cultural issues, convinced of its righteousness. And it wasn't just convinced of its righteousness. It was really snobby how Nike decided to weigh into it. It was lecturing, and it was cajoling, and it was belittling. And that was their approach. And they got rid of the cool people that we could all root for. They got rid of the Michael Jordans, and they got rid of the Tiger Woodses, and they brought in the fat models, and they brought in the Colin Kaepernicks, who were politically tinged and left-coded. And they specifically said, we're not with this half of America, and we don't want a future cool people. And then they got themselves into this direct marketing approach, and they told store shelves, well, we don't need you anymore. So they didn't need half of America, and then they didn't need retail space because they were going to be direct to consumer. The retailer said, well, you know what? It's an innovative era. We've got all these other cool brands. We've got On. We've got Brooks. We've got Adidas, resurgent Adidas. We've got Reebok still. We've got Hoka. By the way, Hoka, please stop putting a billboard on the back of your shoes. I hear your shoes are comfortable, but I refuse to wear a brand where everyone knows, oh, he's wearing Hokas because I can see the letters from 5 miles away. I have no desire to wear shoes that everyone tells me I would love because I don't want to be a billboard for your brand every time I put on your shoes. I've got on my Brooks. You can't tell what I'm wearing unless you get up close, and they're super comfortable shoes. And that's the other thing, Nike, your shoes wore out too fast. I couldn't keep Nikes because your quality control sucked on top of everything else. You wanted to lecture me with Colin Kaepernick, and you couldn't even make a pair of shoes that would last me 6 months without falling apart. The whole brand should be rebuilt. I feel like when Michael Dell back in the day said that if Apple wanted to be a good steward of its money, it should shut down and give the money back to the shareholders. Now, I'm glad Apple didn't listen because Apple is now a $3 trillion company, and Dell is barely there. It's a blip on the tech radar. Have you ever been, speaking of just giving consumers too many choices, have you ever ordered a computer from Apple? It's like, here are your two GPU options. 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And here's your single color. You go to Dell, it's like, here's your 5 million GPU options. And do you want this and this and this? This is why you go to Vision Computers. This isn't a commercial for them, but it's true. They make it, you go to Vision and they just, what do you need? Okay, here's what we recommend. You go to Dell and you try to build a computer on Dell's website, you get a 5 billion options, and that's per question. 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Meanwhile, Apple's kicking their butt now. Nike used to kind of be the Apple of shoes. Here are your 5 shoes and here are your 5 colors. And now it's, I mean, do you want the light cushion? Do you want the thick cushion? Do you want the dark red? Do you want the light red? Do you want the red that's going to fade in the washing machine and turn all your clothes white? What do you want? They told the retailers, we don't need you. They told conservative Americans, we don't need you. They tried to invest in China. They got in good with the communists. They had Colin Kaepernick lecture us, and now they're out of the S&P 100. They have wiped out shareholder value. They have been badly mismanaged. They finally brought in this guy, Elliot Hill, who is focused on rebuilding wholesale relationships. Elliot Hill, I would tell you, you don't just need to rebuild wholesale relationships. You need to rebuild wholesome relationships with half the people of this country that your prior CEO decided to lecture and alienate. You could make Nike cool again. You actually could. You have one heck of an ad team. I mean, just look at the ads for Scheffler and for McElroy and for some of these people who have won these great things. But goodness gracious, my goodness, you people have just screwed up an iconic American brand by going woke. You don't have to, it's a choice to stay woke, but you're going to go broke if you do. Incogni wants to protect you online. Y'all, I'm still flummoxed, and I've told this when they're like, you got to tell other stories, but no, I think you need to hear the story one more time. In Batavia, Illinois, at 2:40 in the morning, a woman woke up, someone was shining a flashlight through her window from her backyard. It was a sex predator who had become obsessed with her on the internet and had gone online, put in her name, knew the city where she lived, and found her home address with a data broker. Paid $2 to get a report on this woman and showed up at her house at 2:40 in the morning. It turns out he had been in the military and had done this to women in the Navy, had gone into their barracks. He was thrown out of the Navy for it. And he was able to get this woman's information from a day. Because I've had people do this to me, not shine a window flashlight to it, but show up at my house to threaten my family. And they got my information from a data broker. And Incogni makes the data brokers take your information down. And they follow up because sometimes the data brokers, they'll comply with the notice to take down your information, and then they'll put it right back up after they think people stop watching. Incogni is your legal representative that sends the takedown notices, and then they follow up again and again and again to make sure your information's deleted. 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
6: My fellow Americans, it is an open line Friday. It is time to go back to Florida, to Orlando, to Tim. Welcome to the show, Tim. How are you?
7: Eric, I am fantastic. Thank you so much for doing what you're doing, your show. Nike may be going down, but this show is going to the top, baby.
6: Thank you.
7: You are great. Love it. Anyway, I got a question. I've been trying to noodle this out. Why is it that we cannot decouple petroleum prices in the United States vis-a-vis the rest of the world? Why can't we have our own market? I mean, I know it's all one world market, but there's got to be some way where we can do that. We produce so much. We produce more than anybody else now.
6: Okay. I believe it. I don't even have to lie. I know the answer. So here's why, and it's kind of broken record. I mentioned the other day, we produce more oil than all other countries on the planet at this point. I mean, we produce more than Venezuela. We produce more than Saudi Arabia. We produce more than OPEC combined right now. We are pumping out so much oil. The problem is that we can't refine the oil that comes out of the ground in the United States. We converted our refineries to refine heavy oil, heavy crude years ago. Heavy crude and sweet crude. Sweet crude is a lighter oil. It takes less to refine it. It's less intensive. It cannot be refined in the same refineries as heavy crude because of the chemical composition of heavy crude. And in the 90s, we had sapped basically all of the oil out of our ground that we could get because fracking hadn't been invented. So we switched all of our refineries over to heavy crude. And we put a bunch of regulations in place over time that makes it hard to switch the refineries back. In addition, they would have to be shut down to convert to go back to sweet crude. So we import all of our oil. That we the oil that you get in Florida is oil that has been imported from Canada, from Venezuela, and from Mexico, more likely than not, and not from oil in the United States. And the oil that the people in the United Kingdom get and the people in Morocco get is oil that has been imported from the United States because they do sweet crude refining there. It is one of the most screwed up systems on planet Earth, and the environmentalists have made it even more screwed up, and that's why it's all a global market, and we can't actually do the sweet crude refining that we would love to do. 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
5: 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Countdown to the Original is also brought to you by Lamarck Ford and Lamarck Lincoln, LifeGate Church in Metairie, Bergeron Automotive in Metairie, Hooters Restaurant in Metairie, by Premier Automotive with locations throughout the New Orleans area, Francesca by Katie's Deli Pizzeria and Catering, John Curtis Christian School in River Ridge, Life Resources Ministries, and by the New Orleans Bowl. Now, let's head live to Francesca by Katie's Deli Pizzeria for the Countdown to the Original. Here are your hosts, Les East and Jude Young of 106.7 The Ticket and CrescentCitySports.com.
6: Good evening and welcome to Countdown to the Original. It's week 3 of season number 32 of Ken Trahan's Original Prep Football Report. And we'll be counting down for the next hour on Les East. I'll be joined momentarily by Jude Young, and we're going to get you started with previews from around the state in just a little bit. And, of course, we'll have prep football all the way up till midnight, concluding with Friday night football after we get reports from all the games and analysis and all that good stuff. And, you know, Jude, you know, we've had some big crowds here before. I don't know if we've ever had this big a crowd this early, except maybe for the last time. It was St. Martin's night, and it's now St. Martin's night again here at Francesca by Katie's, 515 Harrison Avenue.
7: But that doesn't mean there's not room. We can fit
6: Correct.
7: You in. There's not a lot of room at the moment, but we can fit you in. And I guess this is what happens when you delay the victory party by close to 24 hours, right? Because last night was a great night for the Saints.
6: And we're joined by the victorious head coach of the Saints, Kevin Dizer. Thanks for being here, Coach.
8: Absolutely. Thank you all for having us. We always enjoy doing it. One of the best things about St. Martin's is community. So anything we're doing that could be a part of, we always have great support. So glad to be here. Thank you all.
6: Well, and you brought quite a crowd with you. Tell us a little bit about last night. Y'all go up to Glen Oaks and win 33-16. And actually that score probably doesn't demonstrate how lopsided the game was. Well, it was starters on starters. Just fill us in on how things went last night.
8: Yeah, we'll definitely get to the finish, but last night was good for us. It was another long road trip.

0: I thought we handled it better than we did the one the previous week when we went to White Castle. Still started slow. That's something that we're going to have to get fixed, but we went to the locker room 14-0. Felt okay about that, but thought we could do better. So really challenged the guys at halftime. And I think we came out and responded and got the lead up to 33-0, probably in the middle of the fourth quarter. And then from that point, we just got to learn how to finish. And we started rotating some guys in, and we just didn't do a good job of finishing. Our leadership has got to learn, whether you're in or out of the game, we got to stay locked in. Younger guys have to understand when you come in the game, the standard and the expectation doesn't change. And but that's all a part of the process. So it's much better to learn from a win and get to move on. But I thought we took a step forward offensively. We definitely needed some confidence. I thought our young quarterback right here, Mr. TJ Green, had his best night. Got off to a slow start, but he really picked it up in the second half. We were able to spread the ball around on offense, which we're going to have to do this year. And we got several guys involved in the run game. Several guys, we got them touches in the passing game as well. So that was really good for us.
1: Well, you mentioned the process, Coach, and the way the schedule lays out. You also referenced two long road trips,
0: yeah.
1: Week two against White Castle. So this can only make your team ready for the postseason, right? Is that part of the plan or just how scheduling worked out?
0: It's a part of the plan. I would say the first thing for me is the experience. I'm big on that. I grew up in a country, Sterlington, Louisiana, and the only way I ever left Sterlington was on a yellow bus to play a game. And so I can remember being at my last school, Riverside, because of COVID. We went up to North Louisiana and played Caldwell Parish. Those kids had never seen cotton before. They didn't know what that was, right? So the experience is a big thing, and I want to be able to get our kids out and play in different areas and pockets of the state, and I would almost guarantee nobody on our roster ever heard of White Castle. They don't know anything about Glen Oaks and North Baton Rouge, so I want to get our kids out and play in different places and experience it. And within that process, it definitely prepares you for the postseason 100%. And throughout my career, a lot of the trips we've taken in the postseason, we haven't come out the way we wanted to. So I think that definitely can only help us come November.
2: And speaking of the preparation, your first game didn't go the way you would have preferred, uh-huh. But you played up against North Vermilion. That also is part of getting ready for November.
0: That was huge. North Vermilion, in terms of wins and losses, they haven't been great the past couple of years, but they're playing St. Thomas More, Karen Crow, Westgate. Like, that's the district they've been in. And so I knew North Vermilion was going to be a really good test for us. I like playing somebody tough week one because that really checks us as coaches on how our offseason went. And I would much rather have our weaknesses pointed out in week one than getting blindsided in week five, six later on down the line. Week one, let's find out who we really are and let's go ahead and start to get those things fixed.
1: You already talked about the fact that a lot of folks were involved on the offensive side of the ball. You've got different players that can put the ball in their hands and they can do something for you. Talk a little bit more about TJ Green and these other weapons that he works with.
0: Yeah, guys. With TJ, and when you break in any quarterback, we had a new one last year. The way I am as the offensive play caller, I've got to learn what that quarterback is comfortable doing. And we've got to find a good, happy medium of what I want done and that kid's skill set. And so with TJ, that's where we are, is finding out what he's really good at and what he's comfortable with. And I think we've got a really good understanding now of what he can handle and what's good for him. And we're just kind of putting all that together. And so with TJ, we got to get him out on the move. He's much better sprinting out than he is sitting in the pocket. And he's much better reading green grass than he is safeties rotating, linebackers moving, and all of those things. So some of our route concepts, instead of 4-5-man pass concepts, we need to condense that to 2-3 guys and just give him area reads to read green grass. He's much better with that in the passing game. He's been sharp from day one in the run game, and our play calls can be 10-12 words long sometimes, and he does a great job in the huddle and getting the play calls in and understand what we're doing in the running game. But the development in the passing game is where we needed some work, and we're learning what he's good at and getting him more comfortable. Within that, some of the guys we've got at skill spots, Cooper Wakefield, Cade Venju, Gabe Richards, those guys that we have. Cooper and

0: Cooper, Wakefield, and Cade Venue, they've played a ton of football, so we know what they can do, what they're good at. It's just a matter of getting the right matchups and allowing them to do their thing. Gabe Richards is going to be a really good football player for us. He's a sophomore. He's really learning how to play the position. And so he's kind of going through some growing pains, but his upside is tremendous. I challenged him in an ugly way last night, but he really responded as the game went on. He looked like the guy that we thought he could be. And so Gabe Savarese is another one we can sprinkle in. We're using Wakefield some in a wildcat role. So for a 1A high school, we've kind of got Sean Payton type of personnel groupings and everything that we've done. But it's what we need to do to create the matchups. You know, when you've got a Harlan Berry, that's really easy. You got one guy that can take it for 70, 80. When you've got a team like we've got, it's gonna be about matchups and what guys can do what and putting them in the best situations to do that.
1: It's St. Martin's night here at Francesca by Katie's, and we're talking with head coach Kevin Dizer. And you mentioned, TJ, I think the adjective for last night was efficient.
0: Yeah.
1: He was 13 out of 20, 212 yards, 3 touchdowns. And you mentioned Cade Vinshu. He had 4 catches, 105 yards, and a touchdown. But he also had 2 interceptions, a fumble recovery, and 3 tackles. You've got to play a handful or more guys both ways.
0: Yeah.
1: Talk about what it takes for kids to be able to handle that type of responsibility.
0: Yeah, it's taken a lot of work and experience, if you will, to try to figure it out. And there's no perfect way. But for us, we kind of identify guys that have a primary position and a secondary position. And so, you know, you take a Gabe Savarese. He is a linebacker, right? But there's things he can do for us on offense, and we package those in as opposed to just saying, hey, he's going to be two ways all night long. No, when we need a fullback, we'll put him in the football game. We'll use him at fullback. But he is a primary linebacker, and that's where he's going to spend the majority of his time. And so that's kind of how we do it. That's one of the reasons on offense we have so many different personnel packages, is because that's how we can kind of buy guys some breaks. Is, hey, we can be 10 personnel, put 4 receivers, 1 running back, give those linebackers that are playing fullbacks, that gives them a break, right? Then we have a little bit of success in 10 personnel. We can jump in 20 personnel, put the fullback in, buy a receiver a break that's playing in the secondary, a Cade Vinju type, somebody like that. And so that's how we have to do it. It's not easy. There's no perfect way. It creates longer practices, which I'm really not a fan of, but that's what we have to do. And so it takes time, but it works out for us.
2: Fill us in a little bit on this coaching staff that has to juggle those things, the fact you have some two-way guys you got to share with position groups, and also just the idea of numbers in general.
0: Yeah.
2: Longer practices means you got to have great coaches that work really hard.
0: Absolutely, we do. Our coaching staff has been outstanding. I spoke at the quarterback club earlier this week, and I said when I took the job at St. Martin's, keeping coaches was one of the things I was most worried about. But I've been blessed having a really good group of guys with us, and they do a great job. And I think that we've kind of got 3 pillars in our program, 3 standards, if you will. It's selfless, discipline, and tough. And it's got to start with selfless for everybody. So our kids, you ask them what position they play, the answer better be football. You ask our coaches, what do they coach? It better be football, right? So, like a Jalen Banks coaches receivers for us, and then he turns around and works in the secondary as well. So, we kind of coach 2 ways. I call the offense and I call the defense. So, we just do what we have to do to get the job done, and it takes really unselfish guys and unselfish coaches to get that done. And the same with our players. Our coaches do a really good job of modeling and mentoring what we want our kids to be.
2: Well, we know there's no animosity between the offense and defensive coordinators in this team.
0: No shot. Not at all. I get mad at myself sometimes. Absolutely. Yeah.
1: Now, you invoked Sean Payton just a couple of minutes ago, and one of Sean's many strengths is his ability to have a clear vision for every player on the roster, every player they bring in.
0: Uh-huh.
1: And when you have guys going 2 ways, you just touched on it, that y'all have to visualize how you can maximize their contributions.
0: Yeah, we do, and that's one of the things I do enjoy about coaching at a smaller school. is not only do we get to do that with them as football players, we get to do that with them as people. Like, we've got a roster of 35, so I'm heavily invested in what their futures are going to be and who they want to be as people and what can I do to help get them there, whether it's developing character, whether it's writing an essay, whatever it is, a recommendation letter. We have a vision and a plan for all of them. I love my brother to death, but he can have that West Monroe job with 300 guys. Like, I get to actually have a relationship and know these guys and move them forward. And so that's a great point.
1: Okay, we're going to go ahead and take our first break, but don't go anywhere. We're going to be back shortly. It's St. Martin's night here at Francesca by Katie's. We told you the place is packed, but we can squeeze a few more Saints in here, and we have outdoor seating as well, so there's no reason not to be out here. If you're a St. Martin's fan, come out and join us and Coach Kevin Dizer. And when we come back, we're going to start going around the state to get previews of all the biggest games on the ticket.

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6: 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Here's your statewide weather forecast with Chief Meteorologist Hank Allen of WGNO-TV.
7: Hey everybody, warm and dry, the two words for tonight as we head out to the games here. The good news is the humidity is low, especially across the northern part of the state. Areas like Monroe to Shreveport, even down to Alexandria, that humidity very low. And then you start to get a little bit more mugginess here as you get along and south of I-10, but still not too bad out there. No rain to worry about. Clear

0: skies for most of the region. So we're just talking about temperatures as you head through the evening. We'll start those games in the mid to upper 80s here across really most of the area, especially as you get, again, up along the I-20 corridor, Monroe to Shreveport, right around 85 to 87, anywhere from 84 to 85 here across southeast Louisiana out towards Lafayette and Lake Charles. And then just about everybody should wrap up the games in the upper 70s. So we're going to stay warm as we go through the evening. But again, once the sun starts to go down, that lower humidity will feel a little bit better across the state. Hope you have a great day and a great weekend. I'm WGNO Chief Meteorologist Hank Allen for the original.
1: Thank you, Hank. And now we are going to start around the state to the stadiums to get previews of all the biggest games. First up, Lafayette Christian has made the trip to Alexandria to play Ash, and Lamar Gafford has the preview. Lamar.
2: Hey, guys, and we're live here from J.L. Bush Stoker Stadium. We got Alexandria taking on Lafayette Christian in a battle of 2-0 teams. Now, I was going to start things off with Lafayette Christian. In their last game against Westminster Opelousas, they shut them out 44-0. They had 8 sacks in the ball game, and they held them to -5 total yards. But this one's going to be a little bit of a tougher test here for LCA, as they have to face against an Alexandria team that really ran the ball very well against Union Parish, and that's including Noble Williams having 203 rushing yards and also 4 touchdowns. And also on the other side here as well, Carson Sellers was also able to throw for 4 touchdowns in that game as well, a 59-16 victory here for the Trojans. So we have Lafayette Christian at Alexandria. This is Lamar Gaffer for the original.
1: Thank you, Lamar. West Monroe is at Brandon, Mississippi, and Cody Futrell has a preview. Cody.
3: Here in Brandon, Mississippi, it's homecoming night for the Bulldogs as they host West Monroe. The Rebels coming in at 2-0 on the year, coming off a 51-8 win over Plaquemine last week. Quarterback Brady Gio, 7 touchdown passes on the season so far. Tight end Shep Brown's caught 3 of those. West Monroe has been without their starting running back, Hudson Spillers. He's only been limited to 5 or 6 carries on the year. He hopes to give it a go tonight here in Brandon. As Brandon comes into this game 2-1, their only loss on the year to Tupelo, Mississippi, the number 1 ranked team in the state of Mississippi. Brandon comes in at number 8 this week in Mississippi. They are led by quarterback Slayton Sack. He is an Illinois Illini commitment. And their 4-star running back, Tyson Robinson, is a handful. 2,200 yards plus over the last 2 years. He's committed to the Michigan Wolverines for next season. So West Monroe's got their hands full here on a homecoming night in the state of Mississippi. For the original, it's Cody Futrell.
1: Thank you, Cody. Next up, Ouachita Parish is at Neville, and Mike Creighton has a preview. Mike.
4: Well, we got a big night here on Forsyth. Ouachita playing Neville, and our ex-coach, Mickey McCarty, who was there between 2022 and 2019, is an ex-Ouachita graduate, and he's having the field dedicated to him at night for his years of service at Neville. At a 10-year period, he won 4 state championships and 3 runner-ups. So we're going to get on to the game tonight. Ouachita's 2-0. Neville's 1-1. Ouachita, I think, has, besides Carr, has the second longest winning streak in the state from going on last year to defending champ. And they're coming here in here very upbeat and got a bullseye on Neville, and they think they're going to take them down. We'll see y'all at later on tonight.
1: Thank you, Mike. Cecilia has made the short trip to play Barb, and Pat Neck has the preview for us. Pat.
5: Hello, yes, sir. Step up in competition here tonight for the Barb Bucks. Both teams enter the game at 2-0. Cecilia, of course, has been to the Dome 2 of the last 3 years, winning the championship back in 2024. Led this year, Cecilia is by their LSU commitment, Braylon Calais, who's a little bit of a Mr. Everything. Listed as a wide receiver, but he's lined up in the Wildcat. He's lined up at running back, and he's been playing some defense. So all around outstanding athlete there for the Bulldogs. As for the Bucks, their offense hasn't been slowed down yet, led by running back Jordan Griffin, who has 338 yards through the first 2 games. Quarterback Jalandon Gray, who's thrown for 323 in those 2 games. So a prolific offense for the Bucks against a team of all-around dynamic athletes for the Bulldogs.

0: We look forward to seeing who is going to get to 3-0 tonight before district play starts in 3-5A next week for the Bucks.
1: Thank you, Pat. John Curtis is at Lafayette Renaissance, and Tori Trahan has the pre-free.
2: Good evening, guys. We're here at Tiger Stadium, not Death Valley, but we're here at Tiger Stadium in Lafayette, where we have the Giants Curtis Patriots facing off against the Marcus Tigers. Marcus coming in, both of these teams actually coming in of their first win. Last week, John Curtis got the win in Mississippi against Louisville. And Lorca absolutely demolished Alpha Liberia 46-0. Now, when you look at John Curtis, you got two impact players. You got Isaac Rabowski. He, running back, he'll give off 81 yards per game. And then look at sophomore linebacker Roger Franklin, 11 tackles per game. They're also led in by junior quarterback London Padgett. When you look at Lorca, they put up 21 in the second against in the car. So, I mean, that's very, very notable. They just made the move to Division 2. But their impact player is Asenigo Charles, 6'5", defensive end, committed to UL Raging Cajuns. This should be a good one, guys. We're going to get started here in about 35 minutes. But I'll have the updates from Lafayette. Pretty original. This is Tori Charles.
1: Thank you, Tori. And, Jude, a couple of days ago, I was a little concerned I might not make it tonight. I had these back spasms kind of flared up. But it's amazing how quickly those can go away and you can be ready to go a day or two later when at first it was kind of doubtful.
3: Something about that modern medicine, you just have to tip your cap. But, you know, these previews that we just had here, because I could go on and on about all that. Lane Kiffin, man, a font of material. John Curtis, the road show for them. We just heard from Tori Trahan. They're going to be very happy to be playing a game in the metro area, right? And they're not taking on light touches here either. Lafayette Renaissance, an up-and-coming school and program, another challenge and a different look for JT and company.
1: Yeah, and, you know, we've talked to JT about this on the show. It's just, one, he wants to play good competition, but he gets so much of that in the Catholic League that he doesn't need a whole lot more, but a lot of people just don't want to play him, and so they have to go on the road sometimes, and they have to play these big-time programs. He's had a couple from other states the last couple of weeks, and so now at least he's playing a team from Louisiana, so I guess he can feel a little closer to home than maybe the last 2 weeks.
3: And West Monroe feeling good about themselves, having to take one of those road trips out of state to Brandon, Mississippi. Been a great start for that set of Rebels. And when we look at, for example, the great little cross rivals and matchups in state, it's fun to see an LCA going to Alexandria. You get a real gauge on how those teams really third of the way or so in. And so that'll be a fun one to track tonight.
1: And those are the kind of matchups you get a lot early in the season before district, and it's a lot of fun. And the other thing I found interesting is Cody Futrell said that West Monroe game you mentioned, Brandon, Mississippi made West Monroe its homecoming opponent. I don't know that West Monroe has often been a homecoming opponent.
3: Well, I guess Brandon, Mississippi played SEC schedule, and we didn't even know it. We learned something new every day. Last.
1: Or maybe they didn't know what they were getting into. We'll find out as the night goes along. But we're going to go ahead and take another quick break, but don't go anywhere. It's St. Martin's night here at Francesca by Katie's, and we are going to have a bunch more previews from around the state when we come back. We're counting down to the original on the ticket.
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1: Welcome back to Countdown to the Original, and next up we're going to get a preview of Holy Cross at St. Charles Catholic, and Logan Falgu has that preview. Go ahead, Logan.
16: I'm here at the St. Charles Catholic Holy Cross game. Last week, Holy Cross beat Warren Easton 36-21 with 5 interceptions, 103-yard pick six, and an 83-yard return. Their record is 1-1. St. Charles Catholic beat Hanville last week 28-27 in overtime after a 3-touchdown lead going into the first going into halftime.
1: Okay, thank you for that, Logan. Next up is the battle for the megaphone, Archbishop Rummel at Archbishop Shaw, and Grant Sachery has the preview. Grant.
17: Hey guys, reporting live from Archbishop Shaw, who witnessed the battle of the megaphone between Archbishop Rummel and Archbishop Shaw. Both teams are 2-0. Of course, Shaw is led by the Shaw brothers, ironically, and Cinco and Red Shaw. Red, of course, is the quarterback. Cinco is the running back, and then they also have a very talented receiver in Asir Parker. And then, of course, we all know about the defense. led by Rontre Carter, and they returned 8 stars of defense. On the other side, Rebel, of course, also is 2-0. They're led by Cole Nussmeier, one of the best quarterbacks in the country. However, they did have we do have an updated injury report. Jaden Terrence, one of the star running backs, will be out. However, Karan Hawkins, the other tailback, will be playing in today's game, and so will star defensive back Tyrus Franklin. That's a big update for the Rummel Raiders. And then, of course, Sean Schnabel will be in.

0: place for Jayden Terrence. He scored 3 rushing touchdowns last week. It should be a great one here in Marrero. Grant Sastry of the original.
1: Thank you, Grant. Jesuit and Bonneville are getting ready to meet at Joe Yenny Stadium, and Brent St. Germain has that preview. Brent.
2: Yeah, how y'all doing? Yeah, I'm here at Joe Yenny Stadium. Jesuit enters the game 2-0. They're off a win off of St. Thomas More last week. They were led by Michael Cerretti. He had 167 yards rushing and 2 touchdowns last week. And Sully Sullivan passed for 185 yards and a touchdown. And Bonneville enters this game 1-1 off of last week's loss to Mandeville 78-21. They're led by quarterback Elijah White, and who had 2 rushing touchdowns and a passing touchdown to in the game against Mandeville. I'm Brent St. Germain for the original.
1: Thank you, Brent. And Bell Chase is at Plaquemine, and Brad Rodriguez has that preview. Brad.
3: Yes, I'm down here at South Plaquemine High School. South Plaquemine is taking on Bell Chase tonight. Bell Chase is 2-0, led by a real stingy defense. They have 6 total points in their first 2 games. South Plaquemine 1-1, coming off a big win out last week in Bugalusa. They're battling for the boot here, down here in South Plaquemine. It should be a very good rivalry game. Weather's beautiful. This is Brad Roderick with the original.
1: Thank you, Brad. John F. Kennedy is at St. Amon, and Eric Brown has a preview. Eric.
4: Yeah, we should have an interesting matchup tonight here at the Pit in Sorrento. The St. Amon Gator hosting Kennedy. This is for the 2nd year in a row. Last season, St. Amon beat Kennedy 28-12. So Kennedy is coming in after 4 straight years of second-round playoff exits, looking to get to that next level. Went 7-5 a year ago, 4-1 under 6-year coach Lenoris L. Fade Sr. St. Amon, on the other hand, they're coming in off a back-to-back first-round exit. Ouachita took them out last year under coach David Oliver, who's been at St. Amon now for 18 years. St. Amon's 2-0. They blew out Woodlawn and Liberty by a combined 109-6, and Kennedy comes in at 1-1. Lost to Riverside the first game, and then got a little bounce back against Bourgeois last week, 45-23. Big game for these two programs, trying to make it to the next level and fill each other out. St. Amon is certainly the favorite here, but Kennedy, they're going to be a dangerous team. So I'll be here all night with your reports here in the Sorrento at the Pit. This is Eric Brown for the original.
1: Thank you, Eric. St. Thomas More and Catholic of Baton Rouge. We're going to meet at Memorial Stadium, and Ben Rell has that preview. Ben.
5: Yeah, here in Baton Rouge, you got a classic Division I select matchup between St. Thomas More and Catholic High. St. Thomas More coming off a loss to Jesuit last week. Catholic High got back in the win column with a 58-8 win over Dunham. So Catholic looking to extend their win streak over St. Thomas More. They've won the last 2 in this series. Last year by just 7, 35-28.
1: Okay, thank you for that preview. And, you know, Jude, of course, we're focused on all the big games tonight and keeping everybody up to date on that. But we also have to point out that there are 2 really big games tomorrow in the Superdome. Rustin and Carr are going to meet at 3 p.m. East Ascension and St. Augustine at 6:30. You can watch both games live at CrescentCitySports.com. Previews about 10 minutes before kickoff. Lenny Van Gilder and Coach Ray Kaiser calling the first game. Ken Berthelot and Coach Kaiser calling the second game. So lots more to come over the weekend, even after we get done with everything we got to cover tonight.
6: And also on the Gulf Coast and Sports and Entertainment Network. So really excited about that, and a great partnership continues with, I know there's good college football on, but a lot of people, particularly about that first game of the doubleheader, as good as Rustin and, of course, Carr have been the last few years. It's going to be fascinating to see, because Rustin really feels like, you know, they've won a title, but they missed some opportunities in the Dome recently with their dominance. They feel like they have as good a team as they have had. And clearly, Edna Carr is still great, even though they lost so much talent that we talked about last year. This is going to be a real test of exactly where this Bryce Brown team is. So it's going to be fascinating to see how those 4 quarters play out.

0: And then in the nightcap, East Ascension, I guess would be considered the weakest of the four teams, but they're anything but weak. That's a terrific program over there in Gonzales, and they're playing St. Augustine. And of course, we had Coach Robert Valdez and the Purple Knights here at Francesca for opening weekend. And I don't know that there's anybody in the state who's played better than the Purple Knights through the first couple of weekends of the season. So two really great games in the Caesars Superdome tomorrow.
1: Yeah, awfully impressive what St. Aug did going to Destrehan and pulling away in that contest. And they take on another big physical team. So it's going to be fun to see exactly how they hold up over the long haul. St. Aug seems to have pretty much everything. And if J.L. Noble, who's looks like just everything you want in a quarterback, continues to improve, it's going to be tough for anybody to beat those guys. But they put themselves here through a gauntlet, because you know what district is going to be like, and every team in 9-5A you keep an eye on. Depth is going to be so important based on what you think they might be able to do in the playoffs. You can't even really begin to guess until they get there because of that attrition.
0: It is St. Martin's night here at Francesca by Katie's, 515 Harrison Avenue. You can probably hear just how many Saints fans are here in the background, but we can squeeze a few more in. So if you're out there and you're a St. Martin's fan, or you're just a fan of good food, come on, pass by 515 Harrison Avenue, and it's going to be a great night here. And, you know, talking about St. Augustine, you know, we talk every year about how good District 9-5A is, and yet, you know, through 2 weeks, it looks like the district as a whole may be a notch higher than it normally is, which is kind of hard to believe and kind of daunting for all those schools.
1: Well, what stood out so far is excellent quarterback play. If you're starting to look for a weakness there, you haven't seen a lot of that so far from teams in the league. And, I mean, when it comes down to it, you're going to have a great matchup or two or three every week. And there's something to be said about how special it is to be able to compete in district. There's a lot of rivalries there, of course, with it being the foundation beneath the Catholic League. And we always talk about looking towards November and trying to get to December. But when we look at great matchups that we've talked about here in this show tonight in week three, including some rivalries like the battle for the megaphone, an LCA going to take on an Alexandria, for example, from earlier, you've got a mix of everything. And we want to say that the regular season will always be important, because these young men are representing their school. These coaches are trying to win every game they play. And yet we've seen good scheduling, and we've got some really good districts out there that mean these weeks really do count each and every week beyond just the power points. There's a lot of pride on the line, and it's always a reminder every team going out there wants to win every game they play.
0: And, you know, we talk so much, and understandably so, about power points and schedules and playoff brackets when they come. But we don't want to lose sight of the fact that rivalries are still really important, like Rummel and Shaw tonight. And, you know, district championships are still important. Yeah, everybody looks at seedings, but at those schools, if you win a district championship, that's still an important thing outside of what it means in terms of playoff seedings and PowerPoints and such. And we're just going to be starting to get into that phase of the season here in mid to late September.
1: Because this is the first year of a two-year reclass, redistricting cycle. Well, we have to point out how tough a job it is based on enrollment to try to put together these districts, hold together traditional district because of those rivalries, but at the same time have fair travel and fair numbers. So that's something we didn't talk about early in the season, but that plays into things as well. And yet we seem to look at this schedule early in the season, we look at how these districts lay out, and have to say that the folks involved with the LHSA have done a pretty good job.
0: Hey, we were talking to Coach Kevin Dizer, and he's going to be joining us here momentarily. You know, he's got 35 players. Several of them have to play both ways. You know, St. Martin's is not the biggest enrollment. It's not the biggest campus. But as we can tell from here tonight, nobody can top them when it comes to enthusiasm about their school and their program.
1: When you have support, when you have good coaching, you have great football programs, no matter what level they're on, and it rallies.

0: It's the community. The importance of football is as great now as it ever has been on the high school level.
1: Okay, we're going to go ahead and take another quick break, but don't go anywhere. When we come back, Coach Geiser will rejoin us, and we'll be joined by Richie Mills of WGNO and Friday Night Football. And we'll all chat with Coach Geiser some more as we move on toward the original at the top of the hour on the ticket.
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4: Welcome back to Countdown to the Original on St. Martin's Night here at Francesca by Katie's. And we are joined now by Richie Mills of WGNO-TV and Friday Night Football. Richie, say hi to Coach Kevin Dizer and ask him a question if you'd like.
5: What's up, Coach? How we doing?
6: Hey, Richie, doing good. How you doing?
5: Doing all right, Coach. I know you had a big win the other night, and you got Sophie B. Wright next week, I believe. Very physical football team. What do you like the way about you guys are playing right now?
6: Yeah, right now we're starting to figure it out on offense. Our run game is starting to develop. Pretty powerful backfield, giving the ball to a few different guys and doing a good job of spreading it around. So we're showing some good signs on offense. Defensively, probably been the toughest group we've had since I've been at St. Martin's, and we just want to continue to build off of that.
4: Where you at, Richie?
5: I'm over here at Tad Gormley Stadium. So there's kind of a formula for where I go on a Friday night. Of course, great football is always a thing. You're never going to find a football game down here in this area that's not great. So tonight I'm at Brother Martin facing Warren Easton, former Catholic League foes over here at what I like to call the Catholic League Coliseum, Tad Gormley Stadium. The parking has to also line up. You guys know that better than anyone. The parking situation has to be very low maintenance and easy access. So Tad Gormley was that for me tonight. And then, of course, the weather is immaculate right now. It feels incredible. It's not hot. It's not cold. It's the perfect amount of perfect for high school football.
7: Well, that's good news, Richie, because we had heard that you were listed on the WGNO official injury report yesterday as doubtful. And yet here you are on the field tonight, toughening it out, right?
5: Sir, I'm questionable every single day that I show up to work. But the only time I'm feeling favorable is when I'm at St. Martin's, you know? It makes you feel like family over there, Coach Dizer. One of many incredible coaches we have throughout the New Orleans metro area. Always makes WGNO feel welcome, feel like family, whether there are 5 stars or no stars.
6: Richie Mills is the man. I love him to death. He's supportive of everything we do.
4: You know, Richie, you've spent a lot of time at St. Martin's, and a lot of that time was spent following Mr. Berry, who's now in Baton Rouge. And so, Coach, tell us, do you keep in touch with Harlem? And also, what did his career at St. Martin's mean for the school and the program?
6: Great, great questions. Yes, I still keep in touch with Harlem. During the season, I limit that to just kind of a Sunday morning text message, and I leave it closed-ended to where he doesn't really have to respond with much. And I probably speak with his father every other week, and I ask his dad the real questions. I don't want to add any pressure to Harlem's plate. I'm sure he's got everybody under the sun asking him the same stuff. So I just usually send him a little something on Sunday morning, and I talk to dad every other week. And in terms of what Harlem's meant to St. Martin's, the answer is everything. I think when I originally came to St. Martin's, I was going to be an assistant under Coach Jim Ducer for his last year. And everything was, oh, Harlem's going to leave, Harlem's going to leave. And I'm new. I don't know the kid or anything. And I just remember meeting with him and his family. And I was like, listen, I'm new here, but I just want you to know the talent level that you have. You're going to go to school wherever you want to in the country. It does not matter where you play high school football at. In terms of you stay, go, all of that, I don't know you, so I'm not even going to give you anything. But the talent level you have, you can go to school anywhere in the country from where you are. And I don't know that him and his parents recognize how good he was after the freshman year, but I coached against him. So I knew, I said, man, this is Reggie Bush, Chris Johnson, like this is one of those type of guys. And so, Harlem meant everything to St. Martin's, and it's more so his character and who he is, that just made the ultimate difference on campus.
7: And you just don't get those high school years back.
6: You do not.
7: And if you're happy somewhere, you're happy with the day to day, the education, the teachers you deal with, the coaches when you play a sport, it shouldn't be underrated, but I think it is nowadays because everybody's chasing the dream and the dollars that come with it.
6: It is, and people forget education is real, and I'm telling everybody, NIL's great, all that stuff's great, but your education is going to take you so much further, and the Berry family valued that, and that was important to them. They wanted him to get that St. Martin's diploma and move on to college, and Harlan's doing just fine academically at LSU, and he's doing a great job of setting himself up to have long-term success in his future.
7: And Richie Mills will tell you that no matter where you play, if you're good and you're making highlights, you're going to show up on Friday Night Football on WNOL and WGNO. Like tonight, Richie, I know you're going to have cameras at games all over the place.
5: Absolutely. And funny story real quick, Harlem's freshman year when he led the state in rushing, I showed up to campus for a practice to talk to Coach Gendusa. And as I'm walking in, they have a group of dads walking out. They say, please don't bring that camera in here. He might end up at St. Aug next year. But no, we will. If you...
4: Go ahead.
5: I'm sorry. Go ahead, Les.
4: No, I want to go ahead and finish Jude's question with all the games you're going to have tonight on Friday Night Football.
5: No, we certainly look forward to each and every Friday night at WGNO. Of course, our Friday Night Football game of the week was a toss-up. Realistically, there were four games throughout the metro area tonight that could have been game of the week. Really throughout the state that could have been game of the week, but our choice was battle for the megaphone between Archbishop Rummel, Archbishop Shaw. Of course, two quality football teams going at it and one of the oldest rivalries here in the South. The other game that could have been game of the week, Salmon taking on Chalmette. You're talking about a game the past 2 years. It's been a big rivalry. Come down to late in the fourth quarter. Of course, Dejon Howard last year, four touchdowns, walks off Chalmette. And what was a thriller, that was also a district championship. They're not in the same district anymore, but no love lost between those two teams. Of course, we were going to be down on the bayou for South Lafourche and Central Lafourche, one of the biggest rivalries in the area and a game that never seems to disappoint. And then, of course, we're over at St. James, Wildcat Stadium. They're hosting Terrebonne. Of course, that's always a big game when those two meet up. We're also at Holy Cross St. Charles Catholic. I'm here at Brother Martin Warren Easton. Bonneville and Jesuit, the Blue Jays, number one in the Division I Select Power Ranking. So we'll see how that goes tonight. A very interesting matchup. I have a crew over in Ponchatoula, Louisiana, where the Riverside Academy Rebels are taking on the Green Wave tonight. Anxious to see how that one plays out as well. And then, of course, Hannon, Pope John Paul II. We'll have action from Lafayette tonight because J.T. Curtis, I'm convinced, is avoiding me, but will still showcase what he does each and every week. John Curtis taking on Lafayette Renaissance out there in the Hub City. So we'll have action from that as well.
4: Well, you know, and y'all have quite a platoon system over there at Friday Night Football, because when Coach Curtis can't be there because he's traipsing all over the country with the schedule that he has this year, you have the great Lester Ricard there to fill in. So it doesn't matter who's alongside Richie, you're going to have two all-stars handling Friday Night Football.
5: And what makes it great about Lester is not only do you not have to ask him, he'll ask me ahead of time, but he's a product of the show in a sense. You know, everything the show has kind of stood for, a highly recruited prospect out of Amite, Louisiana, went to play for Nick Saban over at LSU, played at Tulane under the Selfo clan, and then, of course, just loves everything that the show stands for. He's always excited, energetic. Our Saturday nights are fun. Our Friday nights are just lanyap. So love to have him alongside, and I love JT as well. So good luck to him in Lafayette, and we're looking forward to another great show.
7: Yeah, it'll be interesting to hear his analysis late Saturday night after that little game in Oxford they keep talking about. You've got a busy weekend on your hands, sir.
4: Is it LSU?
5: Always, but you know what? I wouldn't have it any other way.
4: Well, all right, Richie, we're going to let you get back to the Coliseum to watch that Brother Martin Warren Easton game. Thanks for joining us, and we'll look for you on Friday Night Football a little later on.
5: I appreciate you guys. Coach Dizer, always appreciate you, sir. Take care.
6: Same to you, Richie. Appreciate you, brother.
7: Hey, Coach, before we get to the start of the original tonight, you mentioned that background at Sterlington, big-time football up in those parts.
6: Yes,
7: just give us a feel for how that got into your blood, so to speak.
6: Yeah, Sterlington high school football there meant everything to me at that time in my life. This is pre-internet. There wasn't a whole lot. One red light town, it meant everything. As a little kid growing up watching the Panthers, you just always dreamed of your opportunity to get there. My brother's 4 years older. He was on the first team to make it to the Dome. We followed my freshman year making it to the Dome, and unfortunately West St. John got us, but Sterlington football means the world.
4: Great. He is Coach Kevin Dizer. He's going to stick with us, and you need to stick with us, too, because after a very quick break, we're going to come back, and we're going to have the original, Ken Trahan's original prep football report beginning as we toss it to Ken and Roe Brown and the entire crew back at the studio. We'll stick around here and chime in from time to time. So stay with us on The Ticket.
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3: 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The original is also presented by the Allstate Sugar Bowl, representing the best of amateur athletics, and by Francesca by Katie's, serving up St. Louis-style food with a New Orleans flair. The original is also brought to you by Lamarck Ford and Lamarck Lincoln, Lifegate Church in Metairie, Bergeron Automotive in Metairie, Hooters Restaurant in Metairie, by Premier Automotive with locations throughout the New Orleans area, Francesca by Katie's Deli Pizzeria and Catering, John Curtis Christian School in River Ridge, Life Resources Ministries, and by the New Orleans Bowl. Now, it's time for the best, most comprehensive prep football show in Louisiana. 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Brown.
4: And a pleasant good evening and welcome to week number 3, year number 32 of the original. I'm Ken Trahan, and we welcome everyone as always, and we especially thank our crew that does such a great job. Our executive producers, Rudy Dixon and Daryl Ashley. Of course, Matt Sims handling all of our scoreboard duties tonight. Buddy Dennis, our outstanding scoreboard contributor. And, of course, Jude and Les, we'll get to them shortly. And my partner, Roe Brown, who joins me here in studio. Hey,
5: Roe, how are you? Hey, how you doing, Kenneth?
4: I'm doing
5: fine. How's everybody out there? And week 3, it's going quick. It's going fast. Before you know it, it'll be halfway over. The season, regular season, will be half over.
4: It's here.
5: In a couple of weeks.
4: We're ready.
5: Yep. And it's rolling along, and we got some good games.
4: We'll get games this week. We have some great games. We'll get to those with reports coming up shortly. We get started with our Greater New Orleans Quarterback Club Prep Player of the Week, of course, for the Quarterback Club for Crescent City Sports, 106.7 The Ticket, and Friday Night Football for week number 2. Country Day quarterback Jack Grace. Grace completed 37 of 46 passes, 576 yards, and an LHSAA state record 9 touchdowns. As Country Day doubled up Willow School 70-35. Coached by Ben Powell, the sophomore will be honored at the year-end meeting of the Greater New Orleans Quarterback Club December 15th at the Cannery. A record, bro, not too shabby, right?
5: Not bad at all for a young man. It's sophomore, right?
4: Sophomore,
5: yep, just a sophomore. Slinging the ball all around and putting up a lot of points. He has a bright future.
4: He does indeed. And he really likes his coach for letting him throw the ball as much as he does.
5: Let it rip. Let it rip.
4: So there you have it. We, of course, have St. Martin's Episcopal Night at Francesca by Katie's, 515 Harrison Avenue in Lakeview. That's where Les and Jude are standing by with our friend Kevin Dizer. Gentlemen, welcome back. Good evening.
6: Thanks, Ken. And, you know, Kevin Dizer is like a rock star here tonight. We have St. Martin's fans. We have assistant coaches. We have parents. We have players. Everyone you could imagine from the St. Martin's family. And they all want to hang out with Coach Dizer because he's done such a good job with that program.